0: in and out of here.
1: One format, one crazy opportunity.
2: We haven't had
1: recently
2: much rain
1: at one of our retreats.
2: Last week, I think it only rained twice.
1: That's wonderful.
2: Once
1: that's
2: for 3 days.
1: Great thing about those retreats
2: days.
1: Is getting to share the stories and to hear other people's stories. That's kind of what the network's all about.
0: There's a lot of blessings
1: about, so.
0: Coming. Or,
1: thank you,
0: you know,
1: for taking this next step to prepare
0: for the fall.
3: Absolutely.
0: Anyway, as I digress,
1: let's go back to the beginning. Where does your story begin?
0: This today's going to be an interesting topic, folks, because we're going to be addressing a very sensitive issue.
3: By my loving parents who taught me to love the Lord from the very first time I can remember. I went to the same church as my grandparents and my aunts and uncles, and my whole world was Christian Reformed. My mom was Reformed Church of America. My dad was Christian Reformed. We may have had a smattering of Presbyterians there, but most of us were Christian Reformed Church. And my parents taught us to know and love the Lord. I was the oldest of four siblings. We read the Bible after meals. We had devotions. We prayed together. They always took us to church every Sunday service, morning and evening.
0: I mean,
3: and so I'm really grateful and blessed to have such loving parents.
4: I think for
3: when
4: too
3: you
4: many
3: went to
4: when it comes
3: from
4: to
3: church,
4: the
3: there was
4: life,
3: a strong covenantal theology.
4: Like they didn't have, or they
3: infant
4: were told
3: baptism,
4: they didn't have a place,
3: all of
4: like
3: us
4: you
3: were baptized
4: kind
3: as infants. And
4: the
3: sovereignty
4: of
3: God was really emphasized.
4: Or told that they don't have
3: the
4: right to
3: church service
4: have a,
3: itself
4: have it, have
3: had a real format to it. The Lord's Supper was held to very high.
4: There is a mother and there is a father. And obviously, fathers are
3: we would even have a preparatory service where we would examine our hearts
4: and a heart in this. And we have a place
3: repent
4: this,
3: of any
4: they,
3: sins
4: they
3: that
4: are,
3: needed to
4: they
3: be
4: are fathers,
3: repented
4: they are fathers.
3: In order
4: so
3: to not eat or drink judgment on ourselves,
4: especially when you're not considering a baby is really a baby.
3: And it's interesting looking
4: call
3: at that liturgy.
4: Or something, then
3: it's
4: of course you don't even think about a mother or father.
3: Section
4: but we,
3: of the liturgy,
4: as people who
3: that's
4: believe
3: almost
4: in
3: identical
4: life,
3: to the confettier,
4: which
3: I would never have known at the time.
4: I think you're right. The role of
3: I can remember the services always including the Apostles' Creed. I remember the Apostles' Creed from memory. At the time I was a little girl, every week we would say it. We also had the Gloria Patri, when the deacons would bring the offering down the aisle,
2: maybe
3: we would always sing
2: November.
3: The Gloria Patri.
2: I remember because everybody
3: so there was
2: really
3: kind of a format
2: and
3: there. And from the Psalter hymnal that we had in the back,
2: preacher.
3: We had the creeds and confessions.
2: I can't remember. Was it Baptist?
3: And sometimes we would read the Nicene Creed, too, every couple
2: was.
3: Months.
2: I
3: so I was very familiar with the Nicene Creed and the Heidelberg Catechism, of course. We would read the Heidelberg Catechism regularly. The pastor would read a question, and then the congregation would respond with the answer. I went to Sunday school after the service until I was in sixth grade. And then in sixth grade, we would go to catechism class after. So I was very familiar with the Heidelberg Catechism. We would read it. We would memorize it. Some of the important questions and answers. What I didn't mention before was that the Lord's Supper, the children were not permitted to receive the Lord's Supper until we had the public profession of faith. So after I took catechism for several years, I felt ready to make my public profession of faith. And at age 14, I went before the elders, and they heard my testimony, asked some questions, and determined that I was ready. And I can remember going before the whole church at 14, which was considered a little young.
4: And I made a public profession of faith,
3: and then I was able to receive
4: communion. I've got a lot of friends who are doing a lot of amazing work in the pro-life movement, and I've gotten to go be on the sidewalk with them, and they talk about how 70% of women have said that the most influential person in their decision to choose life or to choose abortion is the father of the child. So obviously it is so critical that we're speaking to those young men. So speaking of that, I want to go ahead and introduce Sean to you guys.
3: I knew about other Protestant faiths, but I certainly was anti-Catholic.
4: In his bio, it starts out a little interesting.
3: I didn't really know a lot of Catholics, and I certainly didn't know any that knew their Bible very well. And so Catholicism was not on my radar at all.
4: Behavior, depression,
3: I hadn't even
4: isolation.
3: Attended other Protestant
4: and failing out of multiple
3: denominations,
4: colleges.
3: Really. My whole world was really Christian from church or going to the Reformed Church of America when I would visit my grandparents out
4: so
3: in Illinois.
4: About, does abortion
3: I can
4: have
3: remember
4: impact?
3: Very fondly the day I took my public profession
4: so today,
3: of faith.
4: Though, Sean is married
3: receiving
4: to Michelle.
3: This plaque
4: they have five
3: that
4: children,
3: had
4: two
3: the first question and answer
4: three
3: of the Heidelberg
4: children.
3: Catechism on
4: he
3: there.
4: Also had a
3: and it said, what is your only comfort in life and in death? And the answer is that I am not my own, but belong body and soul.
4: In
3: life
4: of
3: and
4: in
3: death,
4: life,
3: my faithful
4: which is a
3: Savior Jesus Christ. And it goes on to say that
4: he's
3: not a hair can fall from your head without the will of your Father
4: well
3: in heaven.
4: Men's
3: and that was so important to me.
4: Book, the
3: you know, having that plaque on my bedroom wall as a high schooler,
4: is
3: I knew
4: to be
3: that I believe that God
4: on. We are very thankful.
3: It was truly raining in my life.
4: Your time and to be with
3: even
4: us
3: my grandparents
4: so
3: had
4: welcome.
3: That memorized. I heard it at funerals.
5: Thank you so much. I appreciate
3: and you know, we didn't have a lot of decoration
4: John,
3: in our church growing up. Christian reformed churches are very plain.
2: Yes,
3: we don't have stained glass windows.
2: In the name of the Father,
3: but we did have one stained glass window, and it was in the back, and it said, "What is your only comfort in life and in death?" And the bottom said, "Whether we live or die, we are the Lord's." And that was very powerful for me. When I was in high school, I was thinking about where I was going to go for college, whether I was going to go into medicine or into ministry, maybe some type of full-time Christian service, like being a missionary or working in a church. So I decided to go to Reform Bible College in Grand Rapids, Michigan, to learn more about my faith. And there I met so many wonderful Christians, people who are serving the Lord all over the world right now. And I was really able to deepen my faith, learn more about Calvinist theology. I really learned about five-point Calvinism, and I developed a real love for systematic theology at that time. It was so logical, you know, it made a lot of sense. My favorite author was R.C. Sproul. I loved his book, Chosen by God. I felt like that book really summed up five-point Calvinism in a really easy-to-understand way. After 2 years there, though, I thought, I'm probably not called to full-time Christian ministry. I really do want to pursue medicine as a career. So I transferred just down the street to Calvin College, where I finished my pre-medical studies. And there I met my husband, and we got married, and we moved back to New Jersey. We finished our studies there. We had three kids, all baptized as infants, and we joined the local Reformed Church of America. And that was a great experience, too. We met so many wonderful people there. I taught Sunday school. But as our kids were getting older, we were looking for a church that had some programming for our kids, places for my husband to plug in. So we transferred to a non-denominational church nearby that was larger and it had more programming for our kids. And there, you know, I enjoyed it very much. Wonderful people. But I really missed the Calvinist doctrine. You know, I missed infant baptism. I missed predestination. Even the views of the end times were different. Rapture and the tribulation. And I remember thinking to myself, is this just a cultural remnant? Maybe this is like my Dutchness coming out, and this isn't that important. You know, maybe I need to just concentrate on the fact that our kids are going to church and be happy with that, you know, that they are learning about Jesus. And it's more important that they learn the simple gospel message. I need to think about the most important thing. And as our kids were getting older, you know, they weren't marrying Dutch people anymore. They weren't going non-denominational. They weren't learning about the Heidelberg Catechism as often. It wasn't as emphasized. And so I kind of settled in that it was more important that our kids were Christian. So as time went on, at that point, our oldest was in middle school, our youngest was in kindergarten, and I had a job change, and we ended up moving, and we moved down to South Jersey. And I don't know how much you know about South Jersey, but there are no Dutch people there. There are no Reformed churches. So we knew we would end up in a non-denominational church again.
4: So we
3: picked the non-denominational church in town, and it had all of the typical contemporary non-denominational
4: just reminder that Jesus did not tell us that this was going to be an easy
3: situation.
4: Life. You know, that we were going
3: to face difficulties
4: even when we were following
3: the
4: him.
3: Praise
4: so it
3: band,
4: like even when you
3: it had the light show
4: him,
3: and the smoke machine
4: him,
3: and a lot of programming for our
4: it sounds
3: kids.
4: Like some of it was
3: so as
4: part
3: we were
4: of control,
3: there
4: but some
3: the kids
4: of it was out of
3: all of their programming.
4: Well. I know that in your bio, one
3: myself,
4: of the critical pieces
3: been
4: that's
3: years
4: mentioned
3: since our kids have seen a church service. They're always in programming. It has been years since our kid has seen communion.
5: So,
3: they're always
5: so
3: in the church programming. Our children have not seen communion in years.
5: It was my first year of college.
3: And then communion
5: 19,
3: had changed so much at that point.
5: Semester,
3: you know,
5: my,
3: it was a plastic communion cup and
5: room,
3: little grape juice and a tiny little wafer and shrink wrapped. And we would get it out of the basket.
5: And
3: then they would just play a song.
5: You know,
3: and when we felt moved, we would just take our communion.
5: And
3: I thought, boy, this is kind of an experience between God and me now. It doesn't seem very communal. So that was something that really struck me.
5: things would have to change.
3: And my husband was starting to make some comments, too, about our non-denominational experience. You know, one of the things that he noticed was the lack of advanced education among some of the pastors down where we were. We were used to more seminary training. Everyone had a master's in divinity or maybe even a doctorate. And there, people could just have a few years of Bible college and be a pastor. And I remember him saying that, really, it seems like anybody could just put up a shingle and be a minister.
1: It does beg the question, because you mentioned earlier that you had had a love for systematic theology.
5: That's not something that we can do.
1: The 5-point Calvinism, the doctrine, it's very rigorous. It's very systematic. It takes the intellectual journey.
5: It was a lot of the same things that people
1: intellectual life very seriously.
5: And so then if you encounter
1: a flavor of rising Christianity that doesn't emphasize that, it sort of begs the question, well, wait a minute, is that just a matter of preference? Is there something? Does the doctrine matter or not? Is it just sort of kind of like go with the flow?
5: I called my dad.
1: It does sort of beg the question of like, what is the shape of this doctrine and how we come to know what is true and what is important and essential and what is not?
5: And so he
3: exactly.
5: Those
3: were things that we were forced to contend with. And I can remember him even mentioning that on our drive home from church. If anyone can just put up a shingle and be a pastor, who gives them the authority?
5: And then my dad offered to
3: never really thought about authority before. That word hasn't really crossed my mind. But I guess there isn't really a lot of doctrinal oversight. It's really just up to the local church. And you just hope that you have a church board that plans to honor that. There were other times we'd be driving home from church and my husband said, dad, it's almost like anybody could just read the Bible and determine what this means for themselves. Like, everybody's their own pope.
5: Put your head down, work hard.
3: Stopped in my track. What are you talking about? The pope?
5: That's just not where
3: what does the pope have to do with this? It was not something that was ever on my daily lexicon.
5: And so I just let that go.
3: But unfortunately, later on, there was a very sad church split at this church, and half of the church left. And we decided that we were going to leave too. And so, in talking about where we were going to go next, I just assumed we were going to go to the next town over and find the next non-denominational church. Surely there's going to be a church nearby that is going to be a good fit. We just have to keep looking. But my husband was out. He was not interested in church shopping anymore. And he said, I'm not going to keep going church to church. I'm done. So at that point, our oldest had graduated from college. She was living out of state. And so we had a middle child that was in high school, and our youngest was in middle school. So I took the younger two, and we went to the non-denominational church in the next town over. And it had the contemporary makings of the rock star preacher and the praise band and the light show and the smoke machine. And as we were going there, I was coming home, and my husband was watching Catholic programming on television. And I became very concerned. So that happened, and then the books started coming. Lots and lots of books.
1: So when he made that Pope comment,
5: at the point where I just decided it wasn't worth it.
3: The wheels were turning. Yes, I. I was starting to put it together once the books started coming. Books on the Catholic Church, books on Mary, books on the saints. So I was getting very concerned. I could see we were not on the same page. I was anxious about it. I was angry about it. I was very worried that we were not on the same page at all.
5: I just kept going.
3: And I can remember he would be reading these books at night, and I'd be walking by the room, and he would say, the more I read, the more I think the Catholic Church really has something here.
5: I was at the end of the 7 years.
3: And I just stopped, and I said,
5: I was homeless.
3: What are you talking about? We know better. We don't believe this stuff. The Catholic Church adds all of these extras to the simple gospel message. I was just floored that he would even consider reading these books. So as time went on, our middle daughter was thinking about college, and she was wondering about maybe playing sports in college. And she was invited to the soccer camp at Catholic University in Washington, D.C. She really wanted to go, and I had time to take her. So I told my husband, I'm going to take her to this soccer camp. And he said, good. Well, when you're there, you should just go next door to the Basilica and see a Mass. And I said, I don't know why I would want to see a Mass. I certainly don't know why I would want to go to a Basilica. I don't even know what that is.
5: So not for the first time, of course.
3: I thought, well, so I have some time to kill. I've got nothing better to do.
5: You know, there's a bag of your stuff
3: on our
5: front door.
3: I'll go see this mass.
5: You can pick it up.
3: So
5: but you can't come
3: I took
5: back,
3: my daughter to the soccer camp, and I drove next door.
5: Looking back, that was probably the hardest thing.
3: And I walked into the basilica, and it was amazing.
5: And I don't, it was like, there was just never a stunning feeling of resentment.
3: These like, beautiful, colorful
5: like,
3: mosaics. I sat down
5: and
3: in the middle of the church, just looking around.
5: So we didn't.
3: The front of the church has this mosaic of Jesus.
5: Prior to this.
3: And then the ceiling
5: December
3: of the church has this mosaic
5: experience
3: of the Lamb of God.
5: And, so
3: and it says,
5: and
3: worthy
5: room
3: is the Lamb that was slain.
5: I've been there for
3: from Revelations 5.
5: There was
3: and I'm sitting looking at these mosaics
5: the
3: thinking,
5: I had taken all the other light
3: is it
5: bulbs
3: possible
5: and broken them and
3: that Catholics
5: them as
3: believe in Jesus?
5: And,
3: no way.
5: And I was just laying
3: and then
5: on the, floor,
3: the music started from this
5: you know,
3: beautiful
5: just, like,
3: pipe organ,
5: praying,
3: so loud you can feel the floor vibrating.
5: And it wasn't
3: as the processional passes by, they cross
5: you know,
3: right
5: no
3: in front of me. And the crucifix
5: no
3: is held high, and the Bible is held high. And I just start crying. And I'm like, what is happening to me? I was so emotional and I was so surprised by that.
5: But
3: Jesus was just obviously the center of this mass.
5: And, that
3: and then the mass started, and it's all Bible. It's all Bible. It's the Bible from the scripture readings, but also it's Bible from when the priest is speaking to the people and the people are responding. I'm recognizing everything,
5: I prayed that God
3: which I did not expect.
5: To,
3: and the processional hymn was Immortal, Invisible God, Only Wise. And I recognized that song from singing it as a Christian Reformed church. And I didn't expect to recognize any songs, anything.
5: Like I knew
3: so
5: that I did
3: as
5: not
3: the
5: want to live like
3: mass
5: this.
3: Started,
5: I knew that I did not want to be arrested.
3: After
5: that,
3: the homily, the church stood up and said the profession of faith. And it was the Nicene Creed. And I thought, where did they get the Nicene Creed? I did not expect that. I don't know if I really thought about how old the Nicene Creed was. 325 AD. I don't think I had really thought about that for a long time.
5: And, I went back to
3: and you know, at Bible college, we did talk about, we talked about church councils.
5: I
3: knew that there was canonization of the Bible at a church council. But I honestly think I thought it was the 66 book Protestant Bible. I don't think I had ever thought about the fact
5: that
3: that was a bunch of Catholics at those councils. Certainly not the Nicene Creed.
5: This is where I'll be.
3: So, as I recognized this so much, when we got to the line of, I believe in one baptism for the forgiveness of sins, I would come back to that line many more times on my journey, that I had said that my whole childhood and never really understood what that meant.
5: I don't even think
3: after the Nicene Creed was over, we got to the Eucharistic liturgy.
5: So I drove through,
3: and the priest said, "Lift up your hearts."
5: And just praying, like,
3: and the congregation said, "We lift them up to the Lord." It is right and just. Truly,
5: it
3: is right and just.
5: I really don't want to.
3: I recognize that too, and I just stopped in my tracks because that those were the words from the liturgy of the Lord's Supper when I was a child growing up in the Christian Reformed Church, and I thought, where did they get this?
5: And my truck started
3: where
5: shaking.
3: Did we get this?
5: And I just prayed, God, you know, let
3: we
5: me
3: left
5: make it to
3: this.
5: The treatment
3: we
5: center.
3: Got this from the Catholic Church, and we left
5: center,
3: this.
5: And, my truck died.
3: And we took this
5: and
3: with
5: I
3: us.
5: Push it into a
3: because
5: spot.
3: There were certain non-negotiables that we could not leave behind
5: you know,
3: because they were so important
5: down,
3: to our identity as Christians.
5: This,
3: and
5: this
3: we would
5: huge,
3: not reinvent this. We were starting from scratch. So we took them with us. And I later learned that those
5: that
3: words,
5: the opposite,
3: lift
5: you know,
3: up your hearts,
5: safe.
3: Is
5: like,
3: from the source
5: like
3: of Corda, which
5: be.
3: Is the earliest,
5: no
3: back, dates
5: leave,
3: back to
5: the
3: earliest church.
5: Scenario.
3: So
5: and,
3: at that moment, the blinders are really
5: so
3: coming off, and I'm having
5: right
3: this Damascus Road moment
5: inside.
3: Where I'm thinking,
5: and,
3: I don't know how to contend with this, but I think the early church was Catholic.
5: And she let
3: so
5: me know
3: I picked up my daughter from soccer camp, and we drove
5: and
3: back to New Jersey, and I gave
5: weekend.
3: A bulletin to my husband, and
5: so,
3: I said, well, I did it.
5: So
3: I went to the mass like you wanted me to, and I couldn't
5: right
3: find
5: place.
3: Anything wrong with it.
5: And
3: and backed into
5: and,
3: a
5: know,
3: corner,
5: and
3: I said, it's a shame those Catholics
5: period,
3: think I'm going to hell.
5: Seven years of drug use,
3: and he said, Are you sure
5: there was
3: about
5: never
3: that?
5: A connection.
3: Do you think Catholics think
5: of,
3: that
5: hey, this is
3: Protestants
5: is
3: are going to hell?
5: You know,
3: and I said,
5: I just knew that
3: you know, I don't know
5: I
3: anymore. I don't know what Catholics believe. And he said,
5: and
3: well, then I guess you should find out.
5: That was the only reason I was
6: That's a good spot for a quick break here, Lisa. Oh, amazing stuff. And then we'll talk about it when we come back. But again, one of the implied questions that sort of comes out of you know, some of these realizations and experiences is the historical question,
5: the
6: as you said, like,
5: stopped me when
6: yeah,
5: we got
6: what
5: to the abortion,
6: did the early church believe?
5: Yeah, really
6: you know, and how did we get
5: this.
6: Here? How did my particular branch, my particular church, how did we get here?
5: Because
6: once you start going down that historical road, there's just a lot there.
5: You know, I'd kind of internalized that, and I think that's what happens.
6: Of course, we have the Newman quote, right? We'll get to all that, so... sit
5: so
6: tight. We'll be back in just a couple minutes to hear the rest of Dr. Lisa Haremah's story. I want to remind you that if you go to chnetwork.org, we have a whole archive of conversion stories, some from similar backgrounds to Dr. Lisa, but also every background that you could imagine, Christian and otherwise. So if you check that out, you'll find episodes of the Journal of Program, written stories, short interviews, all sorts of people sharing how God led them home to discover the truth and beauty of the Catholic Church. And they just want to share their story with you. Check that out. 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I also want to mention, too, as we said, we'll talk more about it later, but we have other things available there, including really opportunities for converts and those who are thinking about becoming Catholic to attend retreats. So if you go to chnetwork.org/retreats, you can see the upcoming opportunities there. But like I said, we'll be back in just a couple minutes to hear the rest of these stories, so stay tuned.
7: It's really riveting. And folks, you're in the family room. We're here with Sean Corcoran. He's the CEO of Men for Life, and clearly, it's been a journey to get to where he is. I'm going to back us up in the conversation just a little bit, if I could, Sean, because I was trying to get my head wrapped around. You recounted how you wanted to have some kind of solution that was not abortion, but that you were kind of dismissed. How is it, like, was it, like, were there technicalities that people said, well, you just don't get to do this, or was it just the situation? How was it that you were just shut down from any kind of power in this decision?
5: Well, I think that
8: the holy reminder of the week is this: three hearts in the Holy Family garden flag.
5: Right,
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5: You know, I don't know what she's been dealing with. I don't know if she's been dealing with it. 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You know, and so, you know, all I know from a general...
6: Welcome back to the Journey Home program. We're entering the second half of our hour tonight, speaking with Dr. Lisa Haremah, former Christian Reformed Church.
5: Something was going on.
6: Lisa, thank you for sharing your story tonight, and, you know, great stuff so far. Covered a lot of ground. You left off. You just visited the Basilica.
4: I think one of the things that stands out for me in what you just said too is that everybody just said, "Oh, well, this isn't going to impact you. This is not going to affect you. This is not going to affect you." And so you probably had that going on too, like you said. There's lies, there's tapes.
6: When we left off,
4: and that happens for women too. You just said you have no idea what happened with her. But it's interesting. My daughter was just recently writing a paper on the whole situation, and she went on to abortion websites, and they said on there,
3: "Some people will tell you that there's going to be." And I realized that. that I really didn't know any actual Catholics. Everything I learned about the Catholic Church, negative thoughts, I could learn you might from have Protestants. Some
4: challenges in your life.
3: And so I went on this journey to start looking into it.
4: They're literally still saying that on abortion
3: you know, mostly
4: websites.
3: Mostly on YouTube, to be honest.
4: Oh, this is no big deal, and it's not going to impact you. So you were basically told
3: the mass. By people that you were adults. I just couldn't get the mass out of my head and how similar it had been to my experience growing up in the Christian Reformed Church and not expecting to see any parallels at all. And then as I went on this journey through YouTube, I started picking up on some Reformed connections. For instance, I was recommended to read Rome Sweet Home by Scott and Kimberly Hahn. I was really curious about them. The idea of an Orthodox Presbyterian minister becoming Catholic, that's just crazy to me. And also reading the book The Lamb's Supper by Scott Hahn, which really does go through the biblical structure of the Mass. As I was reading through these books and learning more about the Hahns, I found an interview with them on The Journey Home. And I thought, this is so crazy. There's actually converts out there from Protestantism that become Catholic.
4: Hear more I've about never heard of this Men for before. Life and the additional
3: so
4: work
3: I
4: you're doing, because as Craig just said, Sean, obviously you've
3: and
4: taken this heartbreak that affected you so very profoundly,
3: John
4: and you're doing things for other
3: and
4: men
3: John
4: who
3: Brooks
4: potentially
3: was a
4: find themselves
3: Church
4: in this type
3: minister
4: of situation.
3: From Grand Rapids.
4: So we are excited to hear more about
3: crazy
4: what Men for Life
3: Catholic.
4: Does,
3: and
4: how
3: I really identify with that story.
4: And get involved.
3: And then I saw an interview with Dr. Peter Kraft. Oh, Dr. Kraft. I haven't thought about Dr. Kraft in years. Dr. Kraft's childhood home was across the street from my dad's childhood home. And his brother, my uncle, was his good friend growing up. And they went to Calvin together. And I definitely knew who he was. He was in the Reformed Church of America that our kids were all baptized in growing up. So I was aware of his name. And my dad had mentioned him before. Never a negative word was ever said. But I was told that he had become a very accomplished philosopher and then became Catholic.
12: This is my favorite
3: prayer. And as a child, I just assumed he had lost his faith.
12: Let us
3: and,
12: pray.
3: You know, maybe Christ some be people me. Become Christ academic and become atheist, and some people become academic and become Catholic.
12: Christ beside me.
3: That's the last
12: Christ
3: I had really thought about it.
12: Christ to comfort
3: and then
12: me
3: I watched his
12: Christ
3: story,
12: beneath,
3: and I read
12: Christ
3: some of his books.
12: Christ
3: and
12: in quiet.
3: You know,
12: Christ
3: in watching this wonderful story, you realize that he didn't lose his faith. He found his faith in the Catholic Church.
13: The quest presents pro-life minutes.
4: Have you had an abortion?
3: I was just blown away by
4: maybe
3: his
4: your
3: testimony.
4: Story sounds like
3: and,
4: mine.
3: You know, he lives
4: I kept a
3: right
4: dark
3: in the neighborhood that I grew up in,
4: years.
3: So I really
4: I
3: identified
4: deep
3: with Dr. Kraft's story
4: because
3: a lot.
4: I couldn't bear the pain.
3: So after all of that research, I said to my
4: shame.
3: Husband, I think
4: the
3: we
4: secret
3: need to talk
4: surface
3: to our kids.
4: Now and then,
3: because
4: but I managed
3: if
4: to
3: they're
4: it
3: not
4: going to
3: be on board with this journey, we need to put a hold on this a little while.
4: Unbearable.
3: So we talked to our kids. We said, next week we're going to go to a Catholic
4: and how much I hated myself for what I had done.
3: Okay, but we're not going to go in town. We don't want any of the kids from school recognizing us.
4: That's post-abortion
3: so we can go into town next over. Okay, that's what we did. We got everyone in the car.
4: Heart,
3: we went into the town next
4: joy,
3: over. We
4: peace,
3: snuck in the
4: love,
3: way back of the Mass,
4: and
3: trying our best
4: Christ.
3: Not to be recognized.
4: This can be
3: we
4: your
3: watched
4: story
3: the Mass,
4: too.
3: And it was
4: don't
3: beautiful.
4: Wait.
3: And I remember going back to the car after the Mass, and my husband and I turning around in the car, and we were like, so kids, what did you think?
13: TheQuestAtlanta.com.
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3: you love that more than smoke machine and light show.
14: You love that more than preaching. 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
3: so
14: about your
3: we got
14: faith
3: our green light
14: and to help
3: that
14: you
3: day.
14: Live it.
3: Oh, wow.
14: This is
3: that
14: your
3: not
14: home,
3: the,
14: and we're always here for
3: response
14: you. Thanks
3: we
14: to
3: were
14: our
3: expecting.
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3: so the next
14: has
3: week,
14: other expenses
3: we went back
14: that must be paid
3: church.
14: To keep the doors open and the lights on.
3: My husband
14: on.
3: Stayed home.
14: Support
3: and
14: of your local
3: during
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3: time,
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3: us,
14: More Life available in your area. No matter the amount,
3: and
14: your gift works to make a difference for you, for others, and for the future of Catholic radio.
3: And
14: please
3: we went back
14: prayerfully
3: to the,
14: consider
3: to the
14: making
3: car
14: a gift
3: and the kid
14: right
3: said,
14: now.
3: That would
14: we'll
3: never have happened
14: soon.
3: At the Catholic
15: to
3: Church,
15: donate,
3: Mom. So that was the last church service we went to that was Father's
16: Day. Hi, I'm John Crisani. I belong to St. Peter Chanel Catholic
3: Church
16: in Roswell.
3: Every week we've gone to
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1: This time
16: your Atlantic
1: because
16: Catholic
1: you had,
16: radio.
1: You'd gone to the Bible college and you really had a love for
12: Welcome back to the family room with Maury, John, and Craig.
6: As you kind of,
12: sponsored by First Prime.
6: Obviously, a lot of questions
12: AM 1160,
6: for
12: The Quest.
6: Doctrinal
15: Welcome back
6: historical.
15: With us so in the family discovered? Room again. You've
3: well,
15: got Craig,
3: no, I,
15: John,
3: I think I was
15: Maury here with
3: first,
15: Sean Corcoran,
3: I needed to know
15: CEO
3: that Catholics were Christians.
15: Life.
3: I think that was the most important thing that happened at the Basilica that day, was just acknowledging that Jesus was the center of the Mass and that Catholics actually believed in Jesus.
15: Action, doing something about it.
3: That was huge for me. And then afterwards, I think it was discovering that the early church was actually Catholic. And those historical roots, that was a huge step in the right direction. So as I was at the Masses every week, I was beginning to see in the bulletin invitations to join RCIA. I thought, well, I can't guarantee I'm going to be Catholic at the end of this, but I'll go to RCIA and find out what these guys really believe. So I remember calling the church secretary and signing up for RCIA, and she said, and are you going to need any sacraments? And I was like, I don't think so. I mean, I just want to no longer being Catholic. And I think later on, when I go back to that moment, I think I was half expecting her to be asking me for a side of fries with my burger. Like, I didn't really understand the sacramental life, so I didn't understand what she was even talking about. And so that RCIA process was so helpful because I was able to see an actual priest in real life. I had never met a priest, and even watching him pray, I was very interested because I thought they only just said form prayers. I never expected a priest to pray from his heart like I did. And it was obvious during RCIA that the priest loved Jesus just as much as me, and that was really important for me. And also the priest was able to talk to me a little bit about kind of Catholic culture that I didn't understand. Like the sacramentals, like the sign of the cross before prayer or holy water. Those were really hard for me. Because in my mind, it was like magic. It was superstitious. And he was able to really help me understand why Catholics do what they do. Even what the word holy really means, which didn't make sense to me at the time. And we were able to sit with a lot of other Catholics at RCIA. And I was able to meet people that loved Jesus. And their faith was very important to them.
4: So obviously,
3: that was
4: had
3: really
4: a very
3: important
4: strong
3: too
4: family
3: in the RCIA
4: in our,
3: process.
4: In your bio, we also mentioned that even after all of this and after you had treatment, that you did obviously finish college, you got a law degree, you had a successful practice, so God redeemed in a lot of ways. But we want, since we only have about 20 minutes, we really want to make sure we spend time talking about where God's taking you at this point.
6: You don't know ahead of time what things that are
4: giving you this opportunity, this beautiful opportunity to do a lot of pro-life work.
6: That are just sort of
4: How did all of that inspire the work you're doing?
6: I just have to go
4: work
6: deeper,
4: you're doing.
6: And then it'll make
4: and
6: sense.
4: Have
6: as
4: you
6: a
4: heard of
6: cultural
4: from other fathers
6: thing.
4: Who've lost
6: and
4: their
6: what
4: children?
6: Are the things
4: and
6: that are
4: so, how common is this
6: bad
4: experience
6: from Catholics? Because there's that
4: so
6: too. There's stuff that's not necessarily Catholic. It's just
4: kind of
6: done.
4: A two-part question.
6: It takes time. It takes accompaniment to work through all that. And so that's I think one of the reasons why the RCA is valuable. It's not just about reading it in a book. It's about sort of being able to walk and kind of sift through. Experience.
3: Absolutely. And that was really important for me. During that time, I would say we were the only conference in our class. The entire class was made up of Catholics from that church that just wanted to deepen their faith. And so it wasn't a perfect experience because there were times where they weren't able to really answer some of my Protestant objections in as deep a way as I needed because we only had an hour a week and we were just kind of talking about some of the Christian basics. So for that, I was back on the internet. And, you know, once I had watched so many of the Journey Home interviews, I was drawn to the Coming Home Network. And once I got there, I was able to see the community page and interact with other converts, other people on the journey, read questions, post questions. And that was so helpful for me. And then also the On the Journey podcast with Matt, Ken, and Kenny. That was a really big experience for me, a really large part of my journey in all of the months leading up to the Easter Vigil was listening to that podcast. And I would listen to it every day in the car, at home, you know, talking, interacting with this podcast on all of my Protestant objections. So that's where I learned about all the sacraments. That's where I was really able to understand the real presence of the Eucharist. That's where I was able to go through all of the solas and understand the objections to them, you know, all the Marian dogmas. So there were were many Protestant objections I had, but in working through those in the podcast, once I was able to start with church authority and I was really able to claim that, then I knew I was going to get there because I believed in the authority of the church.
1: What were some of the biggest objections that you had to work through personally? Every time.
3: Well, the Marian dogmas, of course, were really difficult for me. I think the real presence in the Eucharist was really hard. But once I got there, then it was the easiest part because the Catholic Church is the only one that can claim that. So if that's true, then that's where I want to be. There was a time in December, I can remember going to the Feast of the Immaculate Conception. And we sang the song, Immaculate Mary, Your Praises We Sing. And I came home horrified. I remember posting on the community page, Catholics just sang, Immaculate Mary, Your Praises We Sing. But you told me we don't worship Mary. But we worship Mary. We just said that. And people responded back right away. And they were so charitable and patient in their explanations. And they said, did you know there's a difference between praise and worship? Worship is reserved for God alone. Worship involves sacrifice. Praise can be said of a job well done. You can praise your child for a job well done. We can praise Mary for her yes. And I thought, you know what? I've never thought about it that way. I've always thought of praise and worship in the same sentence. Praise and worship time, singing and prayer. I never thought of praise and worship being different. So that was really helpful to me, being able to bounce questions off of other people on the journey on that community page and having my questions answered. And so by the time I got to the Easter Vigil, I was really able to say, I believe everything that the church teaches.
1: Yeah. As you said, again, the authority piece is such a crucial one, because with so many of these, sort of like the underlying question is sort of like, well, God really do that, right? Maybe he could. He could work through Mary. He could work through the intercession of the saints. He could give himself in the body and blood in the Eucharist, I suppose. But would he? Did he? And how do I know? And so that's why ultimately it all does come down to a question of authority, of like, well, okay, well, yeah, well, there's lots of opinions amongst Christianity. Where do I go to find true authority that can say, yeah, this we can teach authoritatively that this is how God has done this. This is how he has brought us into true worship. And so the authority piece is just so crucial. Yeah.
3: Yeah. And I think also I needed to learn that the reformers, John Calvin, Martin Luther, they had a much higher view of the sacraments than I had. True. And so even though we were faithfully Christian reformed, we had learned a much more symbolic view of the sacraments mm-hmm. than even John Calvin had. Mm-hmm. So that helped me too, that John Calvin was a lot closer to the Catholic Church than I was. Yeah. And also knowing that the people who had learned church from the apostles themselves are much more likely to have those sacraments right than I was. And so that was a very humbling experience. By the time I got to that Easter Vigil, it was such a thrill, you know, to be able to receive the Eucharist and be confirmed in the Catholic Church. It was just one of the best days of my life. And a year later, my husband and youngest daughter also became confirmed in the church. So,
1: praise God.
3: Yes.
1: And you took, I think, St. Catherine Drexel as your confirmation.
3: That's
1: saying,
3: right.
1: Did you know much about her? Why did you pick her?
3: No, I didn't. I only knew as I was in RCIA and we were encouraged to pick a saint. I did a little reading. The Drexel name certainly is a very well-known name in Philadelphia. So that's closer to where we are living now. And I loved her charitable philanthropic spirit. She had a real heart for racial reconciliation. Mm-hmm. So, she was a saint that I really enjoyed taking on her name. That was great.
1: Beautiful. Well, what happened after the rest of the family came in? Talk about what life as a Catholic, and then what's happened since then.
3: Yeah, it's been really exciting. You know, I don't know who shared this with me on the community page, but Protestantism was referred to kind of like being in a swimming pool. You know, you can see all sides. It's very clear. You kind of know what you're getting into. Being a Catholic is kind of like jumping into the ocean. You know, you can't see the edges. It's just so big and there's so much to know and you'll never know all of it. You just have to pace yourself. And that's what's been really fun, is just going through the Catholic life and learning what I need to learn. Very humbling. So the first year I purposely wanted to just be Catholic, just see what the local parish, had and learn how to be Catholic. I went to some of the Steubenville conferences. I've been going every year, defending your faith and applied biblical studies. And I'd highly recommend those. You know, I really met a lot of wonderful Catholic people, both converts and cradle Catholics, and learned a lot about being Catholic, which was great, deepened my faith. In the fall, I went to one of the retreats in Conyers, Georgia, and that was a great experience too, just to meet so

0: Blessed art thou amongst women, and blessed is the fruit of thy womb, Jesus.
1: Holy Mary, Mother of God, pray for us sinners, now and at the hour of our death. Amen.
0: Hail Mary, full of grace, the Lord is with thee. Blessed art thou amongst women, and blessed is the fruit of thy womb, Jesus.
1: Holy Mary, Mother of God, pray for us sinners, now and at the hour of our death. Amen.
0: Hail Mary, full of grace, the Lord is with thee. Blessed art thou amongst women, and blessed is the fruit of thy womb, Jesus.
1: Holy Mary, Mother of God, pray for us sinners, now and at the hour of our death. Amen.
0: Hail Mary, full of grace, the Lord is with thee. Blessed art thou amongst women, and blessed is the fruit of thy womb, Jesus.
1: Holy Mary, Mother of God, pray for us sinners, now and at the hour of our death. Amen.
0: Hail Mary, full of grace, the Lord is with thee. Blessed art thou amongst women, and blessed is the fruit of thy womb, Jesus.
1: Holy Mary, Mother of God, pray for us sinners, now and at the hour of our death. Amen.
0: Glory be to the Father, and to the Son, and to the Holy Spirit.
1: As it was in the beginning, is now, and ever shall be, world without end. Amen.
0: O my Jesus, forgive us our sins. Save us from the fires of hell. Bring all souls to heaven, especially those in most need of thy mercy. The third joyful mystery, the birth of our divine Savior. The birth of Jesus is filled with joy. The joy of the angels, the joy of the shepherds, the joy of the Magi. But it happens in such strange circumstances. She laid him in a manger because there was no room for them in the inn. How important it is for us to remember that God chose that his Son would be poor, that he would be very poor, that he would be poor all of his life. There are two things we need to think about. First of all, that according to his own words, what we do for the poor, we do for him. And secondly, that we ourselves must not be attached to worldly things and invested in seeking and getting things that make us comfortable. Our Father, who art in heaven, hallowed be thy name. Thy kingdom come, thy will be done, on earth as it is in heaven.
1: Give us this day our daily bread, and forgive us our trespasses, as we forgive those who trespass against us. And lead us not into temptation, but deliver us from evil. Amen.
0: Hail Mary, full of grace, the Lord is with thee. Blessed art thou amongst women, and blessed is the fruit of thy womb, Jesus.
1: Holy Mary, Mother of God, pray for us sinners, now and at the hour of our death. Amen.
0: Hail Mary, full of grace, the Lord is with thee. Blessed art thou amongst women, and blessed is the fruit of thy womb, Jesus.
1: Holy Mary, Mother of God, pray for us sinners, now and at the hour of our death. Amen.
0: Hail Mary, full of grace, the Lord is with thee. Blessed art thou amongst women, and blessed is the fruit of thy womb, Jesus.
1: Holy Mary, Mother of God, pray for us sinners, now and at the hour of our death. Amen.
0: Hail Mary, full of grace, the Lord is with thee. Blessed art thou amongst women, and blessed is the fruit of thy womb, Jesus.
1: Holy Mary, Mother of God, pray for us sinners, now and at the hour of our death. Amen.
0: Hail Mary, full of grace, the Lord is with thee. Blessed art thou amongst women, and blessed is the fruit of thy womb, Jesus.
1: Holy Mary, Mother of God, pray for us sinners, now and at the hour of our death. Amen.
0: Hail Mary, full of grace, the Lord is with thee. Blessed art thou amongst women, and blessed is the fruit of thy womb, Jesus.
1: Holy Mary, Mother of God, pray for us sinners, now and at the hour of our death. Amen.
0: Hail Mary, full of

0: grace, the Lord is with thee. Blessed art thou amongst women, and blessed is the fruit of thy womb, Jesus.
1: Holy Mary, Mother of God, pray for us sinners, now and at the hour of our death. Amen.
0: Hail Mary, full of grace, the Lord is with thee. Blessed art thou amongst women, and blessed is the fruit of thy womb, Jesus.
1: Holy Mary, Mother of God, pray for us sinners now and at the hour of our death. Amen.
0: Hail Mary, full of grace, the Lord is with thee. Blessed art thou amongst women, and blessed is the fruit of thy womb, Jesus.
1: Holy Mary, Mother of God, pray for us sinners now and at the hour of our death. Amen.
0: Hail Mary, full of grace, the Lord is with thee. Blessed art thou amongst women, and blessed is the fruit of thy womb, Jesus.
1: Holy Mary, Mother of God, pray for us sinners, now and at the hour of our death. Amen.
0: Glory be to the Father, and to the Son, and to the Holy Spirit.
1: As it was in the beginning, is now, and ever shall be, world without end. Amen.
2: O my Jesus, forgive us our sins.
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2: Bring all souls to heaven, especially those in most need of thy mercy.
0: The fourth joyful mystery, the presentation of the Christ child in the temple by Mary and Joseph. Our Father, who art in heaven, hallowed be thy name. Thy kingdom come, thy will be done, on earth as it is in heaven.
1: Give us this day our daily bread, and forgive us our trespasses, as we forgive those who trespass against us. And lead us not into temptation, but deliver us from evil. Amen.
0: Hail Mary, full of grace, the Lord is with thee. Blessed art thou amongst women, and blessed is the fruit of thy womb, Jesus.
1: Holy Mary, Mother of God, pray for us sinners, now and at the hour of our death. Amen.
0: Hail Mary, full of grace, the Lord is with thee. Blessed art thou amongst women, and blessed is the fruit of thy womb, Jesus.
1: Holy Mary, Mother of God, pray for us sinners, now and at the hour of our death. Amen.
0: Hail Mary, full of grace, the Lord is with thee. Blessed art thou amongst women, and blessed is the fruit of thy womb, Jesus.
1: Holy Mary, Mother of God, pray for us sinners, now and at the hour of our death. Amen.
0: Hail Mary, full of grace, the Lord is with thee. Blessed art thou amongst women, and blessed is the fruit of thy womb, Jesus.
1: Holy Mary, Mother of God, pray for us sinners, now and at the hour of our death. Amen.
0: Hail Mary, full of grace, the Lord is with thee. Blessed art thou amongst women, and blessed is the fruit of thy womb, Jesus.
1: Holy Mary, Mother of God, pray for us sinners, now and at the hour of our death. Amen.
0: Hail Mary, full of grace, the Lord is with thee. Blessed art thou amongst women, and blessed is the fruit of thy womb, Jesus.
1: Holy Mary, Mother of God, pray for us sinners, now and at the hour of our death. Amen.
0: Hail Mary, full of grace, the Lord is with thee. Blessed art thou amongst women, and blessed is the fruit of thy womb, Jesus.
1: Holy Mary, Mother of God, pray for us sinners, now and at the hour of our death. Amen.
0: Hail Mary, full of grace, the Lord is with thee. Blessed art thou amongst women, and blessed is the fruit of thy womb, Jesus.
1: Holy Mary, Mother of God, pray for us sinners, now and at the hour of our death. Amen.
0: Hail Mary, full of grace, the Lord is with thee. Blessed art thou amongst women, and blessed is the fruit of thy womb, Jesus.
1: Holy Mary, Mother of God, pray for us sinners, now and at the hour of our death. Amen.
0: Hail Mary, full of grace, the Lord is with thee. Blessed art thou amongst women, and blessed is the fruit of thy womb, Jesus.
1: Holy Mary, Mother of God, pray for us sinners, now and at the hour of our death. Amen.
0: Glory be to the Father, and to the Son, and to the Holy Spirit.
1: As it was in the beginning, is now, and ever shall be, world without end. Amen.
0: O my Jesus,
1: forgive us our sins.
3: Save us from the fires of hell.
2: Bring all souls to heaven,
3: especially those in most need of thy mercy.
0: The fifth joyful mystery, the finding of the child Jesus in the temple. Our Father, who art in heaven, hallowed be thy name. Thy kingdom come, thy will be done, on earth as it is in heaven.
1: Give us this day our daily bread, and forgive us our trespasses, as we forgive those who trespass against us. And lead us not into temptation, but deliver us from evil. Amen.
0: Hail Mary, full of grace, the Lord is with thee. Blessed art thou amongst women, and blessed is the fruit of thy womb, Jesus.
1: Holy Mary, Mother of God, pray for us sinners, now and at the hour of our death. Amen.
0: Hail Mary, full of grace, the Lord is with thee. Blessed art thou amongst women, and blessed is the fruit of thy womb, Jesus.
1: Holy Mary, Mother of God, pray for us sinners, now and at the hour of our death. Amen.
0: Hail Mary, full of grace, the Lord is with thee. Blessed art thou amongst women, and blessed is the fruit of thy womb, Jesus.
1: Holy Mary, Mother of God, pray for us sinners, now and at the hour of our death. Amen.
0: Hail Mary, full of grace, the Lord is with thee. Blessed art thou amongst women, and blessed is the fruit of thy womb, Jesus.
1: Holy Mary, Mother of God, pray for us sinners, now and at the hour of our death. Amen.
0: Hail Mary, full of grace, the Lord is with thee. Blessed art thou amongst women, and blessed is the fruit of thy womb, Jesus.
1: Holy Mary, Mother of God, pray for us sinners, now and at the hour of our death. Amen.
0: Hail Mary, full of grace, the Lord is with thee. Blessed art thou amongst women, and blessed is the fruit of thy womb, Jesus.
1: Holy Mary, Mother of God, pray for us sinners, now and at the hour of our death. Amen.
0: Hail Mary, full of grace, the Lord is with thee. Blessed art thou amongst women, and blessed is the fruit of thy womb, Jesus.
1: Holy Mary, Mother of God, pray for us sinners, now and at the hour of our death. Amen.
0: Hail Mary, full of grace, the Lord is with thee. Blessed art thou amongst women, and blessed is the fruit of thy womb, Jesus.
1: Holy Mary, Mother of God, pray for us sinners, now and at the hour of our death. Amen.
0: Hail Mary, full of grace, the Lord is with thee. Blessed art thou amongst women, and blessed is the fruit of thy womb, Jesus.
1: Holy Mary, Mother of God, pray for us sinners, now and at the hour of our death. Amen.
0: Hail Mary, full of grace, the Lord is with thee. Blessed art thou amongst women, and blessed is the fruit of thy womb, Jesus.
1: Holy Mary, Mother of God, pray for us sinners, now and at the hour of our death. Amen.
0: Glory be to the Father, and to the Son, and to the Holy Spirit.
1: As it was in the beginning, is now, and ever shall be, world without end. Amen.
0: O my Jesus, forgive us our sins, save us from the fires of hell,
3: bring all souls to heaven, especially those in most need of thy mercy.
0: Hail, Holy Queen, Mother of Mercy, our life, our sweetness, and our hope. To thee do we cry, poor banished children of Eve. To thee do we send up our sighs, mourning and weeping in this valley of tears. Turn then, most gracious Advocate, thine eyes of mercy toward us, and after this our exile, show unto us the blessed fruit of thy womb, Jesus. O clement, O loving, O sweet Virgin Mary, pray for us, O Holy Mother of God,
1: that we may be made worthy of the promises of Christ.
0: Let us pray. O God, whose only begotten Son, by his life, death, and resurrection, has purchased for us the rewards of eternal life, grant, we beseech thee, that meditating on these mysteries of the Most Holy Rosary of the Blessed Virgin Mary, we may imitate what they contain and obtain what they promise, through the same Christ our Lord. Amen. May the divine assistance remain always with us, and may the souls of the faithful departed, through the mercy of God, rest in peace. Amen. May the Holy Virgin bless you with her loving child this day and forever. In the name of the Father, and of the Son, and of the Holy Spirit. Amen.
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1: .com/BIY or on the Ascension app. Lately, we've been hearing the Gospel of Mark, and today we'll read about the events leading up to Jesus' betrayal. A major theme in today's readings is a reminder that everything we have belongs to the Lord. As we ponder God's word, we can ask ourselves, how can I love God with my entire life today?
2: Hi, my name is Father Mike Schmitz, and you're listening to The Bible in a Year, where we encounter God's voice and live life through the lens of Scripture. Using the Great Adventure Bible Timeline, we'll read all the way from Genesis to Revelation, discovering how the story of salvation unfolds and how we fit into that story today. The Great Adventure Bible Timeline was developed by Jeff Cavins and is provided by Ascension, who produced and funded this program. It is day 159. We're reading, and yeah, as you can know, we're getting close. We're getting close to the end of the story. There's only 16 chapters in Mark's gospel. It's the shortest gospel of all of them. And we are already at chapter 11. So we have, including today, 3 days. And including today, we have 6 chapters. And so we are with Jesus as he enters into Jerusalem, as he continues this journey to the cross. But it doesn't end there, as we know, goes through the cross, to the grave, to the resurrection. And so we walk with Jesus today in Mark chapter 11 and 12 and in Psalm 67. The Gospel of St. Mark, chapter 11. Jesus' entry into Jerusalem. And when they drew near to Jerusalem, to Bethpage and Bethany, at the Mount of Olives, he sent 2 of his disciples and said to them, "Go into the village opposite you, and immediately, as you enter it, you will find a colt tied, on which no one has ever sat. Untie it and bring it. If anyone says to you, 'Why are you doing this?' say, 'The Lord has need of it, and will send it back here immediately.' And they went away, and found a colt tied at the door out in the open street, and they untied it. And those who stood there said to them, 'What are you doing, untying the colt?' And they told them what Jesus had said, and they let them go. And they brought the colt to Jesus, and threw their garments on it, and he sat upon it. And many spread their garments on the road, and others spread leafy branches which they had cut from the fields. And those who went before and those who followed cried out, 'Hosanna! Blessed is he who comes in the name of the Lord. Blessed is the kingdom of our father David that is coming. Hosanna in the highest.' And he entered Jerusalem and went into the temple. And when he had looked round at everything, as it was already late, he went out to Bethany with the 12. Jesus curses the fig tree. On the following day, when they came from Bethany, he was hungry. And seeing in the distance a fig tree in leaf, he went to see if he could find anything on it. When he came to it, he found nothing but leaves, for it was not the season for figs. And he said, 'May no one ever eat fruit from you again.' And his disciples heard it." Jesus cleanses the temple. And they came to Jerusalem. And he entered the temple and began to drive out those who sold and those who bought in the temple. And he overturned the tables of the money changers and the seats of those who sold pigeons. And he would not allow anyone to carry anything through the temple. And he taught and said to them, "Is it not written, 'My house shall be called a house of prayer for all the nations'? But you have made it a den of robbers." And the chief priests and the scribes heard it and sought a way to destroy him, for they feared him, because all the multitude was astonished at his teaching. And when evening came, they went out of the city. The lesson from the withered fig tree. As they passed by in the morning, they saw the fig tree withered away to its roots. And Peter remembered and said to him, "Master, look, the fig tree which you cursed has withered." And Jesus answered them, "Have faith in God. Truly, I say to you, whoever says to this mountain, 'Be taken up and cast into the sea,' and does not doubt in his heart, but believes that what he says will come to pass, it will be done for him. Therefore, I tell you, whatever you ask in prayer, believe that you receive it, and you will. And whenever you stand praying, forgive if you have anything against anyone, so that your Father also who is in heaven may forgive you your trespasses." Jesus' authority is questioned. And they came again to Jerusalem, and as he was walking in the temple, the chief priests and the scribes and the elders came to him, and they said to him, "By what authority are you doing these things, or who gave you this authority to do them?" Jesus said to them, "I will ask you a question. Answer me, and I will tell you by what authority I do these things. Was the baptism of John from heaven or from men? Answer me." And they argued with one another, "If we say from heaven, he will say, 'Why then did you not believe him?' But shall we say from men?" They were afraid of the people, for all held that John was a real prophet. So they answered Jesus, "We do not know." And Jesus said to them, Neither will I tell you by what authority I do these things. Chapter 12. The Parable of the Wicked Tenants. And he began to speak to them in parables. A man planted a vineyard, and set a hedge around it, and dug a pit for the winepress, and built a tower, and leased it to tenants, and went into another country. When the time came, he sent a servant to the tenants to get from them some of the fruit of the vineyard. And they took him and beat him, and sent him away empty-handed. Again, he sent to them another servant, and they wounded him in the head and treated him shamefully. And he sent another, and him they killed. And so with many others. Some they beat, and some they killed. He had still one other, a beloved son. Finally, he sent him to them, saying, "They will respect my son." But those tenants said to one another, "This is the heir. Come, let us kill him, and the inheritance will be ours." And they took him, and killed him, and cast him out of the vineyard. What will the owner of the vineyard do? He will come and destroy the tenants, and give the vineyard to others. Have you not read this scripture? The very stone which the builders rejected has become the cornerstone. This was the Lord's doing, and it is marvelous in our eyes. And they tried to arrest him, but feared the multitude, for they perceived that he had told the parable against them. So they left him and went away. The question about paying taxes. And they sent to him some of the Pharisees and some of the Herodians to entrap him in his talk. And they came and said to him, "Teacher, we know that you are true and care for no man, for you do not regard the position of men, but truly teach the way of God. Is it lawful to pay taxes to Caesar or not? Should we pay them or should we not?" But knowing their hypocrisy, he said to them, "Why put me to the test? Bring me a coin and let me look at it." And they brought one. And he said to them, "Whose likeness and inscription is this?" They said to him, "Caesar's." Jesus said to them, "Render to Caesar the things that are Caesar's, and to God the things that are God's." And they were amazed at him. The question about man's resurrection. And Sadducees came to him, who say that there is no resurrection, and they asked him a question, saying, "Teacher, Moses wrote for us that if a man's brother dies and leaves a wife but leaves no child, the man must take the wife and raise up children for his brother. There were seven brothers. The first took a wife, and when he died, he left no children. And the second took her and died, leaving no children, and the third likewise, and the seven left no children. Last of all, the woman also died. In the resurrection, whose wife will she be? For the seven had her as wife." Jesus said to them, "Is not this why you are wrong, that you know neither the scriptures nor the power of God? For when they rise from the dead, they neither marry nor are given in marriage, but are like angels in heaven. And as for the dead being raised, have you not read in the book of Moses, in the passage about the bush, how God said to him, 'I am the God of Abraham, and the God of Isaac, and the God of Jacob.' He is not the God of the dead, but of the living. You are quite wrong." The first commandment. And one of the scribes came up and heard them disputing with one another, and seeing that he answered them well, asked him, "Which commandment is the first of all?" Jesus answered, "The first is, 'Hear, O Israel, the Lord our God, the Lord is one. And you shall love the Lord your God with all your heart, and with all your soul, and with all your mind, and with all your strength.' The second is this, 'You shall love your neighbor as yourself.' There is no other commandment greater than these." And the scribe said to him, "You are right, teacher. You have truly said that he is one, and there is no other but he, and to love him with all the heart, and with all the understanding, and with all the strength, and to love one's neighbor as oneself, is much more than all whole burnt offerings and sacrifices." And when Jesus saw that he answered wisely, he said to him, "You are not far from the kingdom of God." And after that, no one dared to ask him any question. A question about the Christ. And as Jesus taught in the temple, he said, "How can the scribes say that the Christ is the son of David? David himself, inspired by the Holy Spirit, declared, 'The Lord said to my Lord, sit at my right hand till I put your enemies under your feet.' David himself calls him Lord. So how is he his son?" And the great throng heard him gladly. Jesus denounces the hypocrisy of the scribes. And in his teaching he said, "Beware of the scribes who like to go about in long robes and to have salutations in the marketplaces and the best seats in the synagogues and the places of honor at feasts, who devour widows' houses and for a pretense make long prayers. they will receive the greater condemnation. The widow's offering. And he sat down opposite the treasury and watched the multitude putting money into the treasury. Many rich people put in large sums, and a poor widow came and put in 2 copper coins, which make a penny. And he called his disciples to him and said to them, "Truly, I say to you, this poor widow has put in more than all those who are contributing to the treasury, for they all contributed out of their abundance. But she, out of her poverty, has put in everything she had, her whole living." Psalm 67. The nations called to praise God, to the choirmaster with stringed instruments, a psalm, a song. May God be gracious to us and bless us, and make his face to shine upon us, that your way may be known upon earth, your saving power among all nations. Let the peoples praise you, O God. Let all the peoples praise you. Let the nations be glad and sing for joy, for you judge the peoples with equity and guide the nations upon earth. Let the peoples praise you, O God. Let all the peoples praise you. The earth has yielded its increase. God, our God, has blessed us. God has blessed us. Let all the ends of the earth fear him. Father in heaven, you have blessed us. And Lord, every single day you give us the blessing of a new day. Every single day you give us the blessing of your mercy. Your mercies are new every single morning, Lord God. And you give us a new day every single morning, a new day to honor you, a new day to know you better, a new day to let you love us. And that is, Lord God, it all comes down to this. It all comes down to, will we let you love us? Will we let you be the Lord of our lives? Will we allow ourselves to reveal your image? And will we receive your inscription upon our hearts that we love you with everything we have and everything we are, and love our neighbor as ourselves? Lord God, help us first to be loved as fully as we possibly can by you. Help us to give you permission once again to love us this morning, to forgive us this morning, and to give us your grace. Help us to give you the permission to claim us as yours. In Jesus' name we pray. Amen. In the name of the Father and of the Son and of the Holy Spirit. Amen. Okay. So here we go. We have in chapters 11 and 12, this is a shift, right? So what's happening is Jesus has gotten to Jerusalem. He is going to stay in Jerusalem through the passion, through his death and resurrection this whole time. So, you know, tomorrow we're taking those next steps, and tomorrow we're going to start the conspiracy to kill Jesus, the Last Supper, Peter's denial, Gethsemane. But today we're in the days leading up to Jesus' betrayal. And so in chapter 11, we can recognize that the stakes are getting higher and higher. And Jesus's teachings here in Mark's gospel are becoming more and more pointed. What I mean by that is, as Jesus rides in to the city of Jerusalem on a colt, right? And they're saying, "Hosanna to the Son of David. Blessed is the kingdom of our father David that is coming. Hosanna in the highest." He enters the temple and he goes into the place of the temple. And then what happens is now that Mark puts this intermediary story of Jesus cursing the fig tree the next day and goes back to the temple. In other gospels, it doesn't necessarily have that. It just kind of depicts Jesus going into the temple and cleansing it right away. But that is what this is all about. Jesus is letting people know, letting the people of Israel, the people of the covenant, the people that we've been walking with in the Old Testament this whole time, letting them know, okay, you are God's people. Are you living like you're God's people? That you have been chosen among all the nations of the world, that through you, God will bless the entire world. Are you living like this? And he's asking for the fruits. And this is why we have this really kind of strange image of Jesus. Looks like he's having a bad day. He's hungry, goes to the fig tree, and he wants to get some figs, but doesn't find any figs on it. And even Mark even points it out that Peter must have told him it wasn't the season for figs. And yet Jesus curses. He says, may no one ever eat the fruit from you again. And the next day they go back to it, and it's withered to the roots. Now, this is not just Jesus having a bad day, because this is Jesus, right? This is Jesus teaching his disciples something very, very clearly. And he's using this opportunity of looking for figs on a fig tree and not finding any as their teaching moment. Why? Because he's teaching them that the people of Israel are the fig tree, and they're supposed to be demonstrating the fruit of belonging to the one God. They're supposed to be demonstrating the fruit to the nations. And this is everything we've been hearing about in the Old Testament up until this point is, okay, you've been made into my people. Now bear fruit. We know that this is the case because of the very next parable that Jesus tells in chapter 12, the parable of the wicked tenants, that here's the landowner. He builds a vineyard, plants a vineyard, builds a tower, all these things, leases it to tenants. Those tenants, again, once again, are the Jewish people, the Jewish leaders, basically saying, yeah, the time for harvest is here. Where is the fruit? Show me the money. And they're not doing this, not handing over any of the fruit of what is essentially the landowner, aka God himself, his land, his vineyard. And this is the case for every single one of us, is that Jesus is pointing out to those people at the time, pointing out, okay, if you belong to me, it's great, because the reason you belong to me is because I love you. But also, the reason you belong to me is to bear fruit. The reason you belong to me is so that I can bless the world through you. So demonstrate the fruit. And this is just so, so key. In John's gospel, Jesus makes this really clear as well. He says, by this is the Father glorified, that you remain in me and bear much fruit. This is the key, that a fruitless disciple of Jesus, the question you have to ask is, are they even a disciple of Jesus? A disciple of Jesus that doesn't bear fruit, have to ask the question, are they even a disciple of Jesus? Now, that doesn't mean that they're someone who has converted millions or converted thousands or converted hundreds. It basically means, but where's the fruit in your life? And the fruit can be other people's conversions, yes, but it also can be the fruits of the Spirit, right? Things like love, peace, patience, kindness, gentleness, self-control. Those things are the fruits of the Spirit. And if we belong to Christ, we should be able to show him, oh, here are the fruits. Now, again, this is not the, sorry, I'm going on a tangent, but please come with me on this one. This doesn't mean that we've created those gifts, those fruits in ourselves, but they are the natural or supernatural outgrowth of a life rooted in Jesus. Those things like, again, love, peace, patience, kindness, gentleness, self-control, those chastity, self-control, those things are the fruits of a life lived in Christ. And so when Jesus looks for fruit on the fig tree and doesn't find any, he says, okay, basically, you know, at some point, the time is going to be up. At some point, the landowner is going to return. At some point, you're going to look for figs on the fig tree, and there needs to be fruit. And that's what Jesus is saying. At some point, I'm going to come again, and I need the fruit to be there. Moving on, just because it's so good. When Jesus cleanses the temple, there's something powerful about this, because not only is he revealing that his Father's house, this temple area, is a house of prayer, but also when you were baptized, you're made into a temple of the Holy Spirit. You're made a temple of the Holy Spirit. And so now a living temple, you're walking around as a living temple. And one of the things that Jesus does is he cleanses the temple. And so we have to allow ourselves not only to bear fruit in his name, but also to be cleansed by him, recognizing that what does Jesus say is not my Father's house. My house shall be called the house of prayer for all the nations. You made it a den of robbers. And so in my life, again, if God has made my body into a temple of the Holy Spirit, he made your body a temple of the Holy Spirit, that means with our body and in our bodies, we need to use them to glorify him. So much so that that's actually God's destiny for us in eternity. Because in chapter 12, it tells the story about the Sadducees coming to Jesus and challenging the idea of the resurrection of the body. Now, the Sadducees and the Pharisees disagreed on a number of things. The Sadducees only believed in the first five books of the Bible, the first five books of Moses, and they didn't pay attention to any of the other books, at least didn't consider them inspired. And so they had some disagreements when it came to between the Pharisees and the Sadducees. Among those disagreements were about the resurrection of the body, about angels, that kind of thing. And here's the Sadducees coming to Jesus and posing this, like, this hypothetical question, that what if this woman marries all seven brothers because that was the law of Moses? Whose wife is she in this so-called resurrection of yours? And Jesus, you know, he gives them a harsh burn. He says, is not this why you are wrong? You know neither the scriptures nor the power of God. But basically in heaven, there is no marriage, because marriage is meant to get you to heaven. Marriage is meant to be the one of the ways in which you die to yourself out of love for Christ and love for others that conforms you to Christ and helps you be what St. Paul writes in Ephesians chapter 5. Like when he says, husbands, love your wives as Christ loved the church and laid down himself for her. And so that laid down his life for her, and that call to lay down our lives for spouses, that purifies and sanctifies. And it's so good. That the burn that Jesus has on the Sadducees. Lastly, gosh, there's so much to talk about. That's why I'm so sorry. We're going a mile a minute, aren't we? But the last little snippet before chapter 13 is about the widow's offering and how Jesus is watching people put large amounts of money into the treasury. And then this one woman comes up and she's got two copper coins, which make one penny. And he says, this poor widow has put in more than all those who are contributing to the treasury. For they contributed out of their abundance, and she out of her poverty has put in everything she had, her whole living. You know, the tithe historically is a tenth, right? It's a tenth of one's income. And so the idea behind that is that one would give the first 10% of their income, the first 10%. No, that's not necessarily what we believe as Catholics. We believe that we're obliged to support the church and the mission of Christ to whatever degree we can. So there's not a number attached to it in the Catholic Church, but we are still encouraged, right, to give whatever those first fruits are. And maybe it's a tenth, maybe it's more than a tenth, maybe it's less than a tenth. But here's this poor widow, and what she does is she doesn't just give the first 10%. Here she is, and she's giving her last 10%. I mean, this woman is not just giving that first fruits. She's giving her very last fruits, her final fruits. And that's the key for so many of us is once you've mastered this recognition of, okay, my first fruits belong to Jesus, to then have to experience that conviction of, you know what? And so do my final fruits. From my first to the last, from the beginning to the end, everything I have belongs to him. And here's Jesus praising this woman who just puts in one penny, but all she had, not out of her abundance, but out of her absolute need. So when it comes to the Lord today, how can I give him my first fruits? How can I give him my final fruits? How can I love him not just in word or in speech, but also in deed and in truth? How can I love him with my entire life today, with my first fruits? My final fruits. We can only do this with God's grace because again, all the fruits of the spirit, they're fruits of the spirit. They're not fruits of the flesh. They're not fruits of my own wanting to do this or willing or working hard at it. These are the fruits of a life that has been conformed to Jesus and is handed over to him. We can only do that with God's grace. So let's pray for each other. I am praying for you. Please pray for me. My name is Father Mike. I cannot wait to see you tomorrow. God bless.

0: That was day 159 of Bible in a Year with Father Mike Schmitz. And now we'd like to share audio from a video called Reading the Signs from God with Father Mike from the Ascension Presents YouTube channel.
1: Hi, my name is Father Mike Schmitz, and this is Ascension Presents. Right now, life is moving, and people are going off to school, people are going off to seminary, people are starting their formation in religious communities, and I live on a college campus, and so that's part of my reality. Part of my life is like, here's all the students. Here's one of the things that happens. We have this expectation of the new school thing. Here's my major. Here's where I'm going to live. Here's my dorm. Here's the college I chose. Here's what seminary is going to be like. And here's what I chose. And this is going to be awesome. Here's a religious life. And the community is going to be like this. Then the reality and the expectation don't meet in the place we thought. They don't match. And so then all of a sudden we recognize every day I don't wake up super jacked to be here. Like, I don't get out of bed in seminary just like, I can't wait to go to morning prayer at 6 a.m. and I can't wait to go to classes about this. Or we have this, like, we have a major and we're like, okay, I was pre-med, but I don't really like Chem 101. Like, what does that mean? And not excited about seminary. What does that mean? And people in my community are not the perfect people I thought they would be. What does this mean? Here's the kind of the short answer. Nothing. It means nothing. It doesn't mean anything. Like, this is the thing. When it comes to discernment, a lot of times we're trying to find these little clues of like, okay, this clearly means that I shouldn't be here. The fact that I don't like Chem 100, even though my plan is to be an optometrist, that doesn't mean anything. The fact that it's hard to get up in the morning and go to morning prayer. What does that mean? It doesn't mean anything. It doesn't mean you shouldn't be a priest. It just means that, yeah, it's tough to get up in the morning when it's really early. And with this community, like, but they're not the kind of people I thought they'd be. What does that mean? It means that nothing. It just means that they're who they are, not who you thought they'd be. But no. I thought that when I got to the right college, I thought when I chose the right occupation, because this is why it doesn't have to just be about college. I thought when I started seminary that it would just be like perfect and I'd be in the right place and I would know this. And every day I couldn't wait to take the next step. No, my friend. Here's the thing. There's this thing that my good pal C.S. Lewis calls the law of undulation. And the law of undulation is just basically a rule of life. It's the fact that our lives and almost everything in our lives undulates, right? So undulates like waves, right? So there's peaks, there's valleys. And everything in our lives, like the job, it's awesome. And that kind of stinks. And our relationships, they're great. And now they're kind of hard. Our relationship with God, like I've been talking with God and it's just really, really good. But now it's been kind of dry and desolate and I've been distracted in prayer. What does that mean? Nothing. Okay, now asterisk. I'm making an asterisk mark, not hashtag, but asterisk. At the end of this, we'll talk about like what it might mean. But right now, it means nothing. It just means that you're living. One of the things that is a personal frustration for myself is when particularly, I'll just use the example of some guys in seminary who will not be overwhelmingly captivated and enthralled by the idea of the next class. Or of, here's the thing where it's like, there's the cute girl behind the library desk. Like, I just met her here in seminary. What does that mean? It doesn't mean anything. It means she's cute. And you recognize that. It doesn't mean you shouldn't be in seminary. It just means I need to stay the course. And here's the big key. Here's the key. That's one of the reasons why it's so helpful, the law of undulation. That's one of the reasons why it's so helpful to have a season for yourself. What I mean by a season for yourself is give yourself a time frame. For example, before I transfer out of this university, before I leave this job, I'm going to be here for at least a year. That's like my kind of rule of thumb, right? I'll be here for at least a year. For a seminary, like I should be here at least 2 years. I'm going to choose to be here at least 2 years, maybe three. Same thing with the religious community is like, you know, just general rule of thumb. I'm going to give myself this season because I will not know in a month or 2 months whether I should be here or not. I need to just lean into this season and just live the life. I think I just spat a little bit. I need to live the life of a seminarian. I just need to live the life of a college student here in this place. Because of course it's going to be hard. Like, of course there's going to be this, you know, these valleys. Of course there's going to be this desolation. Because why? You just left, your people, everyone who knows you, you just left everyone who cares about you to go to a place where no one knows you and no one cares about you. Of course it's going to be difficult. This is going to be a valley. But here's the rule of thumb. Never change your course in desolation when you knew that this was your course in times of consolation. Okay, again, just in times of desolation, just stay the course. that the course that you knew was you chose in times of consolation. St. Ignatius of Loyola, founder of the Jesuits, he had pointed this out. He's like, no. When you knew something was true in times of consolation, you're going to enter in the time of darkness and a time of valley, the law of undulation, the time of desolation. So don't change your course in times of desolation. What you knew was good and true in times of consolation. Right, it's so good to give yourself a season. I'm here for 2 years and then I'll figure it out. I'm here for this amount of time and then I'll be able to answer this question. But in the meantime, I don't have to ask the question, what does this mean? In the meantime, I just get to live here as a college student, as someone who works in this office, as a seminarian, as a nun in training, something like this. Hopefully that makes sense. Okay, here's the little asterisk thing at the end. This is with the caveat of unless you're in a place of danger, right? Like this, when people write and say, but what about like a place where my roommate is treating me terribly and they're dealing drugs out of the dorm? Like, well, then transfer, move dorms. Yes. I mean, what if like I'm actually here in the seminary and it's crazy? Like it's just the worst place in the world. It's toxic. Yeah. Then you can leave. But you know what I'm saying? Just use your common sense. That's the asterisk. That's the caveat. That you don't have to stay the course when you're a place of danger, just like you don't have to, like another question people ask, like, honor your mother and father, like, what if they ask you to do something sinful? Well, then don't do that, right? Okay, so common sense, rules. Now, if you want some good rules for discernment, there's this book by Jackie and Bobby Angel called Pray, Decide, and Don't Worry. It says, Bobby and Jackie Angel with Father Mike Schmitz. That's me. I got to contribute a little bit to their book and it's published by Ascension and you can get that because this is Ascension. This is Ascension Presents. This is Ascension Presents in a book form. So you can check out this book by Bobby and Jackie Angel. They also have another YouTube channel. I don't know if you've heard of them. They're on Ascension Presents as well. From all of us here to Ascension Presents with Ascension, my name is Father Mike. God bless.
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4: 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And the number to call is 888-914-9149. Hope you had a great summer weekend. There was a ton happening in the church, ton happening in the world. We're going to talk about some of that news tomorrow. But today, I'm very excited to introduce you to an old friend of both Maggie's and mine, and a dear friend. And, you know, we're talking on the show, right? The theme of the show is how to sanctify the ordinary and engage the world. And we've had on a ton of incredible guests. We've had on the head of the Vatican Observatory and the head of the Bush School of Business, all presenting, you know, all these different topics in the world and how their area of expertise relates to the mission of the church and the work of evangelization. But one of the conversations I wanted to have for a while is, you know, in a particular way, the vocation of family life and of stay-at-home motherhood, even, and how that relates still to an external mission to share the gospel. And so I've invited on today an old friend of mine who I call the greatest evangelist in the world. People ask me all the time. I mean, all these famous church people, right? And people always say, who's the best evangelist you've ever met? And I always tell them, the most gifted evangelist I've ever met, like the person who's the best at introducing people to the person of Jesus Christ and making them feel loved. There's probably two people. One is my dear friend, Elliot Foley. The second would be Angela Whitehouse. So we have Angela Whitehouse on the show today. She, you know, got both her bachelor's and master's in theology and catechetics from the Franciscan University of Steubenville, worked in multiple different roles in the church for years, but now is at home full-time with their is it five or is it almost five, Angela?
5: It's five, yeah.
4: Five outside babies, right? Not just...
5: That's right.
4: I couldn't remember what the last one... So with her five beautiful children at home, they live kind of in the Virginia Beach area where she's from originally. And Angela, welcome to the show. It's so good to have you here.
5: Oh, Tim, thank you so much. That introduction was very kind, and I'm so happy to be here.
4: So I do... I mean, part of it is... You know, I think this is a fun place to start. We met years before. Part of how I know you're one of the great evangelists of all times is we actually met years before we actually met and became right. friends in person at Francis. Do you want to tell that story? Or do you want me to tell it?
5: I was wondering if you were going to go there. I'd love to tell the story. I'll start and then you finish.
4: Okay, great. Great.
5: Yeah, I had been on a Steubenville Youth Conference retreat. And one of the things that they, it was the week long before the conference. And one of the things that we did was that we would, we had a Bible and we prayed for a person to give this Bible to at the end of the conference weekend. And so I was, you know, I had the Bible all week and I was highlighting things. I was highlighting verses. I was praying for whoever was meant to receive this Bible. I was just kind of praying with this, with the scriptures, with this Bible throughout the week. And then at the end of the conference, I had forgotten to give this little Bible away. And we would head back home with our youth groups. And I remember the buses were about to leave. And I'm a bit of a procrastinator, I would say. And so this was like an ultimate procrastinator moment where I said, oh my gosh, I have to find somebody to give this Bible to. And so I ran out and there was just like this group of teens who had just gone on the conference. And I'm not really like paying much attention. I'm just like running around trying to find someone. And I just give this Bible to this guy. And I don't even know if I said anything, but I ran off to get back on my bus to Virginia Beach. This was when I was in high school. So then fast forward years later.
4: And Tim, I sent you a text. We've now become friends.
5: This was after college. We had become friends. This was after college. You were cleaning out like your room or something from your home or something.
4: So I go home and I'm cleaning out. My mom, Mary Deborah, keeps a baby box for all the kids. It's like all of our keepsakes over the years, all this stuff. And so I'm moving out after college, first big kid job. And so I find this old Bible in this box. And I text Angela, who's become now a friend since college, is dating one of my dear friends, Daniel. And I said, did you give a Bible to a high school kid at a Steubenville camp? Because I opened the inside of the Bible, and there's a letter there from a woman named Angela, and I kind of recognize the handwriting. So the story for me as it goes is I had my huge conversion at a Steubenville youth conference. I met Jesus in the Eucharist for the first time. God kind of exploded into my life. And on the last day after the final Mass, I was overcome with a lot of anxiety because I was heading home to a group of friends who, you know, were great, great people, great, you know, guys and girls, but like wasn't necessarily living the faith. I knew I needed to make a ton of changes, and I could just feel that anxiety in my gut of almost like, man, how do I go home and just like change my entire life now? Like, how do you even begin to talk about that to people? And I'm sure, honestly, I think in retrospect, I don't think I handled any of it that great, but I knew big changes need to make. And all of a sudden this girl runs up to me and is like, hey, you know, God wanted me to give this to you or something, and hands me this Bible. And I go through it on the drive home. I'm flipping through all these verses that are highlighted. We're on this bus 10 hours back to the suburbs of Chicago. And like verse after verse is just speaking to me and ripping to my heart, all this stuff. And so years later, I find this Bible and text Angela and say, was this you? And it turned out that actually was. So, God is good in that way. And you are the greatest evangelist I've ever met.
5: So kind. I think for me, that story was so powerful too, because not often do we get to see the inner workings of the Lord. I think sometimes we do these things and in ministry or out of ministry, whatever. And we kind of say like, Lord, I know you're going to finish this, whatever I'm this endeavor that I'm starting. I know you're going to finish this, but I'm not probably going to see the fruit of it. And so I think that's one of my favorite stories, because I did get to see like, wow, I saw like a tangible fruit right there. And thank you, Lord, for that.
3: Yeah.
5: That was very, cool. Very cool. Mm-hmm.
4: So I want to get into a little bit of the work you've been doing at your parish, but also, you know, with some of the women in the parish and how you link it all together with your vocation as a mom. But, you know, help our listeners, just take us back first to some of your story, right? Of like, how did you come to, you know, how did the faith start to mean something more to you personally in your younger years? How did you experience a call to mission and to, you know, major and then get your master's in theology and in catechetics? And, you know, take us back into kind of early Angela.
5: Yeah, it's fun to think back. So I was raised in a Catholic family. My mom is Colombian. She's from South America. So I would say the Catholic faith was always something that we did. We practiced, you know, we would pray the rosary. We would go to Mass every Sunday. But our family culture started to change, I would say, when I was in middle school, where my siblings started to get involved in youth group. They started to go on retreats. They started to have encounters with Jesus. My sister had a physical healing happen to her with her leg, and, you know, a discrepancy in length. And then it just, you know, being prayed over and she was totally fine. You know, it was just, we started seeing things in our family life that my parents started, I would say, changing too, for the better, falling, you know, in love with Jesus. And so for me, I was starting to see all of this happening in my family, and I really wanted it. You know, I remember sitting at I went to a Catholic school from pre-K to eighth grade. And I remember sitting and just being, having this like retreat day that they really tried to make it something really, you know, beautiful and effective. But they put a crucifix, in the church with little candles, and they would say like, think about Jesus or think about Jesus's death. And I was like, okay. And I remember everyone's like twirling their hair around me or doodling. And I was like, you know what? I took this moment and I was like, Lord, like, I want to think about your death and I want to think about you. And there was just like this grace in the back of my head. Like something just happened where I heard, you know, I died for you. I love you. And I went home that day and I asked my mom, like, did Jesus actually die for me? Was that something that he did for me? And it was the first time where just for whatever reason in that situation, in that setting, like it clicked. And then, you know, from there I went on retreats of my own where I sat before the Blessed Sacrament and realized, you know, Jesus is real and that he loves me. And I really just started to eat it all up. Like I started to read scripture. My junior and senior year of high school, I wanted to go to daily mass before school. And I went to a public school, so I had to go to like super early 6 a.m. mass, you know, and just like trying to, I just fell in love with Jesus. I fell in love with Jesus hard. And I just really desired him, and I wanted to learn more about my faith. And that's kind of where I landed on Franciscan, going there and studying. It was a big jump for our family because we came from, you know, Virginia Beach. It was a long way away. It was a private Catholic school. And I just remember pushing my mom on it. Like, I want to go there. I want to go there. And praise God, he like made it happen financially and all the things. Yeah, so then I pursued a degree in catechetics and theology, and have really found that I have had a desire to share Jesus to everybody I encounter. It's been a while now, and I still can't get enough. I still love it. I love sharing our faith with others.
4: Yeah, when you look back to those years, you know, in catechetics, in the program there, at Franciscan, but then also just in general, yeah, that kind of heart for mission, like, you know, I think for a lot of Catholics, that's still a hard idea of almost like, shit, like, we're just kind of trying to hold it together ourselves. Sharing my faith with other people seems like a step too far. Like, where do you think that's come from for you and deepened in you? Like, why is that such a burning kind of desire you have?
5: I think it really stems from

0: and falling in love with him, I realized like every person has this part of who Christ is. And I want to know that part of them because I want to draw it out. And so I think it really is just like a love of people and their experience and really getting to know them. That kind of drew me into, now I want you to introduce you now to somebody that I love, and this is Christ. And so it was beautiful, bridging those two things together.
1: Beautiful. That makes so much sense. Yeah, love of Jesus and then love of people. Yeah, and that, you know, and then wanting the two of them to get to know each other more. So we're talking exactly. to Angela Whitehouse today, who's from Virginia Beach, is a mom and a wife and one of the great evangelists that I know, and she's really helping us unpack this idea of how we sanctify the ordinary and engage the world. Number you can call is 888-914-9149. 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We have to take a quick break, but we're going to be right back after this.

0: need to know that the pro-life community will love and support them long after the child is born. 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
2: This is Archbishop Timothy Broglio of the Archdiocese for the Military Services of the United States of America. Let us pray. Remember, O most gracious Virgin Mary, that never was it known that anyone who fled to thy protection, implored thy help, or sought thy intercession was left unaided. Inspired with this confidence, I fly to thee, O Virgin of Virgins, my Mother. To thee do I come. Before thee I stand, sinful and sorrowful. O Mother of the Word Incarnate, despise not my petitions, but in thy mercy, hear and answer me. Amen.
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4: Welcome back to the Tim Glimkowski Show. And don't forget, this is a huge week for our country. The bishops of the United States are going to be consecrating our country for the first time ever in its 250th year history, is going to be consecrated this year to the Sacred Heart of Jesus. This is other nations, other countries have done this. We're doing it for the first time. The Feast of the Sacred Heart of Jesus is obviously Friday, and the bishops are doing it down in Orlando at their summer meeting on June 11th. So we've been praying a 54-day rosary novena at Relevant Radio in the belief and conviction that this is a powerful moment spiritually for our country. And so we want to prepare our families and our nation to receive the graces from this consecration. And that novena continues every night this week at 7 p.m. Central on the Family Rosary Across America. So please make sure to join us there live at 7 p.m. Central. You can pray with us on the Relevant Radio app and Relevant Radio Plus. 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I think this is one of the most beautiful things that Relevant Radio does is gather all of us around the country in prayer. So please feel free to join us there. We're talking today to Angela Whitehouse, who is a mom and a spouse, a parishioner, a Catholic in Virginia Beach. And I think we invited Angela on because she's such a powerful witness. Angela, I think you're one of my sort of favorite images in some ways of what the lay vocation can look like, where it's like you have incredible gifts and you could probably be doing anything. You could probably be the most famous Catholic speaker out there, the most important person in the church.

0: And you've really chosen to live out this mission in a way that just really prioritizes relationships in your parish and your community and with women. And so we wanted to just share your story with our listeners on the show today, because I think there's so much in there, and even your story of encountering Jesus. And so the place I want to take it next is, you, I think, have an interesting experience of really participating in the renewal of the parish, of a parish from the ground up. And I think I'd love to hear you talk about that, because I think the parish for a lot of Catholics is very frustrating. Like, I think there's a lot, there are, praise God. Like, if there's people out there who love their parish, have gotten so much from their parish, I think that's so beautiful. I think a lot of people that I talk to, Catholics around the country, are just like, I don't really know a lot of people in the parish. We don't have great community. It hasn't been a place that I feel like I've grown a ton in my faith. I miss, you know, X, Y, or Z community, what I had in college, what I've had other times in my life, and are feeling like they're in a bit of a desert. And, you know, you and Daniel, I think, have done a really beautiful job of just investing in a parish from the ground up. Like, how has that, you know, what's that experience been like first? And then how has that shifted, you know, your sense of what the parish is and what a parish needs and the kind of impact lay people can have in a parish?
1: Yeah, I started working at this specific parish about, I guess it'd be 13 years ago. I had been teaching for a little bit, and then I got into campus ministry, and then I came back to Virginia Beach and got a position as a staff member, as a DRE at a parish. And when I got to the parish, they had just had a huge turnover. It was a newer pastor. There had been a lot of turnover in staff and also just kind of the neighborhood. Like, it was an older neighborhood, and there were people who were kind of moving out of that neighborhood, and there were younger people who were present, not yet active. And so I started working there and got to know the people. And, you know, the liturgy was, when we started, I would have liked it to be, you know, I would have wanted the Blessed Sacrament in the church, for example, or I wish we had knelt during the consecration, or there was just things that were not happening at the time that we had gotten there. And thankfully our pastor was very supportive, and I started to just kind of slowly talk about, you know, what is the Eucharist, and what is the power of the Mass? And we started beginning to see, we did a study on the Mass, and through just like talking about the Mass, we started to see the people of the parish having their own experiences in prayer and being drawn to the Eucharist enough where they wanted to kneel during the consecration. And so people started just kind of kneeling during the consecration, or they started to just have this this prayerful reverence, you know, during the Mass. And so slowly but surely, we started to see this change in the parish where, you know, younger families started to get more involved based off the things that I had started, you know, later on. Over the course of the 13 years, I started, you know, doing more women's ministry and ministry for moms. And in doing so, yeah, there was a shift in the parish. And it's funny, because I don't think if you had told me 13 years ago that I was going to stay at the parish that I had started at, I had tried to leave, honestly. We had tried to find a different parish, but the Lord just kept calling me back there. And I felt that the Lord just like putting on my heart, like, I had gotten to know these people while I was working there, and I wanted to kind of finish what I had started. The Lord was asking me to finish what I had started there, even just as like a volunteer or as this, like, you know, parent or mom or whatever. And so I was able to see this shift play out over the 13 years that we have been there. And it's been really beautiful. And to see how the Lord has really renewed his church through different things that my husband and I have started. And so that's kind of where kind of like the renewal came from in the parish. It was very slow. But it was just so palpable, like the desire for people to draw closer to Jesus. It just started, and we couldn't stop it. You know, we just helped it.
0: And I think that's so powerful, and it's so hopeful. You know, and I think some people, yeah, they might be called to, you know, drive past a few parishes to get to a parish that's really feeding them in that season with the things they have going on. You know, we've been there, right? Where we just really needed that. We weren't being called to be part of the project parish, you know, at that point. Mm-hmm, but mm-hmm. It is kind of beautiful to hear and I've seen this. We've been there. I've been to this parish and I've seen mm-hmm. tangibly like the incredible grassroots renewal that has kind of sprung up around. And really it is, you know, in a unique way because of the efforts of you and Daniel. And so it is a good reminder of people. The things you're describing are like, yeah, like, boy, I don't know. How do you get people to need, like, you're not the pastor. How can you drive change? And you guys really have had that kind of amazing impact. So it's just, it's a powerful witness. I know you've had a unique kind of investment into the women's community with women's ministry in the parish too. And a lot of, you know, young and old moms, right? And kind of mm-hmm. all ages. What have you learned about that experience too? Of like, you know, what's the secret sauce of women's ministry these days, or what mm-hmm. works, or what are women really hungering for and looking for, at least in your experience?
1: Yeah, we had started, my sister and I actually started a women's ministry about 5 years ago and at the parish. And I think what we found is that it doesn't necessarily matter the tool that you're using, like the program or the book or the study. It really doesn't matter. I think the Lord can work through anything. And we always say, like, this is a tool that we use in order to insert our goal here, which is to bring people in communion with Jesus. And I find that if I had to put like a secret sauce on women's ministry, I think it's really this, it comes down to women, like all of us, right? We want to be known, we want to be seen. But so often I think women kind of hide behind, using the illustration of the scripture of Mary and Martha, women oftentimes will hide behind like the Martha persona, and allowing women permission to be Mary and allowing women permission to sit and just receive and to sit and to just behold their beloved, allowing women this kind of like saying like, hey, it's okay to pray for your own needs or your own self, or really just like allowing them to, bringing them to Jesus and saying, I want you to just sit before him and encounter him. Like, don't worry about, you know, all the other things that we kind of are constantly balancing, whether it's family life and work balance with family life, or we're constantly balancing so many things. So just like women, giving women permission to be the Mary at the feet of Jesus and lavish upon our Lord has been really, has just been awesome. It's been really beautiful to serve the women of our parish. And it has been great because we have older parishioners. We have our women's ministry ranges from, I think we have 90 something to 18 year old something. So it's really the whole range, and they all want to be known and they want to be loved. And the fact that, you know, I can say to them, hey, how's your daughter that you prayed for the other week? And I know her name and I can talk to her, talk about, you know, this specific thing going on in this woman's life. I mean, it means the world to these women to be known. And so that's the way that we can be Christ to them, is just to know them and to love them. So it has been such a blessing being part of it. I've loved it. And I try to balance to like the ministries that I am involved in as a stay-at-home mom. I try to balance them so that they don't take away from my vocation as being a mom right now, but it that it really edifies it. That and so that looks like starting I started a pray and play group with young moms or moms that have younger children, where we can come together and we can we have a little time in Eucharistic adoration for the kids, and then we go up and they the kids play while we take turns and have an individual time of prayer with Jesus in the Blessed Sacrament. And so I kind of can do that because I do have younger kids. So it's never like contradicting the stage of life that I am in. I feel like it just complements it and it's just edifying to it. So
0: beautiful.
1: That's kind of how I do it. Yeah.
0: Beautiful. Yeah. It's so encouraging because I think it is. I heard someone say one time, they said, you know, evangelization or the mission of the church is, is just, you know, because you've been with Jesus, go be with others so that they can be with Jesus. And so we're talking to Angela Whitehouse today, right? And she's a mom and doing incredible work at their parish and in a grassroots way to bring renewal to their little corner of the world in Virginia Beach. And I think it's really what you're sharing is not, it's not complicated. It doesn't really require huge budgets but just, you know, to go be with Jesus. And so you can go be with others so that they can be with Jesus. And so we just have a minute left, but I'd love to kind of just have a closing word from you on, you know, what would be the encouragement or the last thing you'd want to share with, you know, our listeners who, I don't know, you know, around all of this.
1: Yeah, I would just say, if there is any small thing that you can do to kind of make that change that you want to see in your parish, to go there and just to kind of say like, hey, I'd love to start this. I'd love to be, sometimes it takes a little bit of boldness to say, I want to do something different, but there is to use your gifts and use your love for the Lord in whatever stage of life you are in to make that change, that renewal, and to really bless your family and your community that you are living in.
0: Beautiful. Thank you, Angela, so much. We're so grateful for you coming on today, and you and your family, everyone are in your parish, are in our prayers, and we really appreciate you sharing your story with us today.
1: Thank you so much, Tim.
0: Yeah, God bless you. Have a great day. You know, this is kind of the thesis in some ways of this show, right? Is like the Angela and Daniel and the impact they've been able to create in their parish, in their community, in their town, just because they went and were with Jesus and then went and were with others so that they could be with Jesus. If this is multiplied in the thousands and in the millions in towns and communities and parishes across the country, there's 15,000 outposts of the church's mission right now in parishes. So we just need 15,000 Angelas and Daniels, and the entire world is going to be changed. I'm pretty convinced of it. Thanks for joining us today. I love that interview. I love hearing from Angela, her story. Tomorrow we're going to be talking a little bit about some of the current events, big things happening in the church and in the world this week. We're really grateful for you joining us here on the Tim Lempkowski Show. And until next time we talk, you're in our prayers. God bless you.

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1: /Drew. 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There could be a surge of ICE agents coming to New York City for immigration enforcement.
2: Governor Hochul just signed legislation that bans local jails from holding people on behalf of ICE. Border czar Tom Homan says that means more ICE teams will need to go into New York City neighborhoods to find people.
3: You're going to see more ICE agents you ever seen in New York City, and it's coming. I just reviewed an operational plan. I'm not going to tell you exactly when it's going to happen, but it's coming.
2: Mayor Zoran Mamdani was asked about Homan's comments on the ICE surge.
4: ICE raids are cruel. They are inhumane. They do nothing to serve in the interest of public safety. I've shared that directly with the president.
1: Scott Pringle reporting. Pope Leo XIV continues his apostolic visit in Spain, becoming the first pope to address the Spanish parliament and urging compassion on issues from migration to AI. The Holy Father also telling Spain's bishops the church must listen to abuse survivors, calling for a stronger culture of care. Search and rescue efforts continue in the southern Philippines after a powerful 7.8 magnitude earthquake struck off General Santos City. More than 30 people are confirmed dead and well over 100 injured. Manila's Cardinal Jose Advincula expressed deep sorrow for the victims and urged the faithful to extend assistance, saying communities must draw strength from faith and solidarity. And in sports, the New York Knicks are looking to take a commanding lead in the NBA Finals tonight. They'll host the San Antonio Spurs for Game 3 at Madison Square Garden with a chance to go up 3-0. President Trump plans to be at tonight's game, marking the first time a sitting U.S. president attends the NBA Finals. Tip-off is set for 8:30 p.m. Eastern, keeping you connected with the church and the world 24 hours a day. I'm Brooke Taylor, and this is listener-supported Relevant Radio.
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10: Okay, we are back. The number is 888-914-9149. 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That number is just for people who want to call and be on the air. So you'll probably, if you want to call and say, hey, tell Patrick that blah, blah, blah, the call screener is going to say, I'm sorry, this is the wrong number for that. Just send him an email, patrick@relevantradio.com. Now, I want to thank you, John, in Maryland, for this email that you sent me during the break. So it's fresh in, just came in. And John says, Patrick, you sound a bit dismissive when you ridicule the term Department of War. I'll pause there. I hope I do, because as I'll explain in a minute, that is not a term that I think is helpful. I'll explain why in a minute. So yes, I definitely did sound not a bit dismissive, but actually dismissive. John continues, a quick look at the history is worthwhile. The department was originally called the Department of War, and its renaming to the Department of Defense was part of a broader post-World War II reorganization. That's true. One could argue that Department of Defense is itself a euphemism. The Pentagon's mission ultimately involves preparing for, conducting, and supporting military operations, including war when necessary. Referring to it as the Department of War emphasizes the gravity of that responsibility and acknowledges the warrior culture of the men and women who serve within it. Whether one prefers the old name or the current one, the historical context is more nuanced than simply dismissing the term as outdated or inappropriate. Sincerely, John. And that's John in Maryland. Thank you, John. I really do appreciate your thoughtful email. And I concur with you, and I understand the background to the change and all that. But here's why I have that attitude. In the current administration and the current leadership in some of these departments, and I'm speaking here more in terms of the leaders in these departments, strike me very much as attention-seeking, preening, vain, in the way they go about carrying out their duties. And my impression has been from the beginning that this change of the official title of the department from the Department of Defense to the Department of War was not only for ideological purposes, and I'm sure it certainly squares with the point that you made about the warrior culture and all that. And I'm glad that we have a warrior culture in our American military. I don't argue with any of those things. But to me, it's kabuki theater. And it's a way to self-aggrandize. And, you know, kind of a let's take a tough guy approach to a very serious situation in which people's lives are lost. So I've been following the story over the last several months since this change was made with bemusement. And, you know, being an amateur historian, for whatever that's worth, I'm familiar with the background that you brought to this, but I am disdainful of what appear to me to be the motivations for this. And that's why what you detected is intentional on my part. I don't think it was necessary. I would far rather, and I'm pretty sure you'd agree with me on this, I'd far rather be living in a country whose goal is to protect the peace and to defend, and of course, when necessary, if we have to go to war, God forbid, but we would go to war to win it, and we would have a powerful warrior culture of the men and women who serve in our armed forces. I'm all in favor of all of that, absolutely. But the Department of War projects bellicosity that, to my mind, seems to comport with the personalities involved in their own personal self-aggrandizement, or how it appears to me. Whereas the Department of Defense, I think, is preferable for the reasons I just mentioned, that we're protecting the peace, we're defending our country, our people, and war is not the primary motivation of that. War is an eventuality in some cases, but it's not the primary motivation. Ergo, in my view at least, the Department of Defense is preferable because of the message that it sends. Now, I was never in the military, and I, you know, in terms of people's experience in the military who served, I certainly defer to their own experience, but this is my studied opinion on the basis of those things that I just mentioned. So thank you again for your thoughtful email, John. Thanks for that. 888-914-9149. How about Jamie in Alexandria? I'm sorry, Aberdeen, Maryland. Good morning, Jamie.
11: Hey, Patrick. I had called you before. I was from Richwood, just moved to Aberdeen. So I was reading the article on the faiths that were excluded. And as much as I agree with you on Mormonism and all those other mm-hmm. ones that were excluded and can feel good about Mormonism not being in, labeled as Christian. What worries me, especially because anytime you say the name Pete Hegstead, my antenna goes up, and it shouldn't.
10: I think I've said it more in one minute period today than I've ever have in my whole life. But please keep going.
11: It's just and there's things that his mentor and pastor is a guy named Doug Wilson.
10: I know that very well.
11: And And I'm trying to be Christian here, so I'm not We're all saved by the grace of our Lord. But Pastor Wilson, some of the things that he teaches are so
10: extreme,
11: controversial. Yeah. Mm-hmm. I mean, like one, you know, women can't vote. But he's also said things like against the Catholic faith, about the procession when we processed, either with an adoration or we process, you know, certain holidays with the Blessed Mother or, mm-hmm. I mean, he wants to, and not just comments. Okay. You can write whatever you want to write. That's fine. But to say that legally they should be stopped from doing these things, that's a little scary. Mm-hmm. And so when the Department of War, which I agree with you with the name, mm-hmm. takes off faiths, we're one step away from taking off the Catholic faith. You know what I mean? Mm-hmm. And I was telling a young lady, you know, that was screening your calls, it sounds far-fetched, but, you know, the Protestants ask all the time, you know, why do you support cannibalism? Yeah, it could be that they decide to take us off the list because we believe in the true body and blood of Christ. And you might say that'll never happen, but anybody can find any reason to do what they want. And, you know, to take us off the list, or it's one step away from us being, I don't know what you call it, penalized or being
10: marginalized, disenfranchised.
11: Marginalized and disenfranchised. And there's also so many people that go up for government jobs and are, whether they're Jewish or Catholic, are not getting those jobs. And you know, just all you have to do is surf to find out all this stuff that's happening. And it's just concerning to me. So as much as I don't want atheists, all those weird New Age stuff, mm-hmm. not to be on the list, I worry more about Catholics taking off the list, or even worse, that you know, somebody like Doug Wilson's beliefs will become mainstream in faith.
10: Yeah, I'm with you. I understand exactly what you're talking about. Within the last few weeks, I did talk about this briefly on the show about the processions issue. And there was this spasm of outcry from this wing about wishing that they could outlaw this kind of thing. And this goes to the heart of the problem with Wilson. And it's one of the problems with him, in that you may remember earlier in my commentary today, when I mentioned that the group of Reformed churches in this list of what were considered Christian denominations, and I said that's an important thing, and I think I said I'll return to that, so I'm going to return to it now. Calvinism is virulently anti-Catholic, as you probably already well know. So Wilson is virulently Calvinist, virulently anti-Catholic. Now, he can't really do much of anything given his own position, because in his circles, of course, that anti-Catholicism is rampant and it's to be expected. But his influence, and I would argue pernicious influence, on figures at high levels in the federal government is concerning, and for the very reason that you just mentioned. So I'm with you insofar as saying that this influence that he has and others like him is pronounced in some areas of the current federal government, and in particular, the Department of War. So I'm aware of what you're describing, and this view that he holds, which is far more in the direction of what we might call a theocracy, or wanting a theocratic Calvinist-ruled government instead of the kind that we have now, is definitely part of his project. So this idea of theonomy and being a Christian nationalist, and that phrase has connotations, not all of which I myself accept. There is a good kind of nationalism. There's a virtuous kind of nationalism. And, of course, being a Christian in itself is a good thing. But as a theonomist, his worldview is that this country should be governed by biblical law, and the biblical law, including Old Testament biblical law, that would include such things as execution by stoning for homosexuality and adultery and other things like that. But part and parcel of theonomy is that this would be supervised or superintended by, not Catholics, by Calvinists.
11: So it
10: completely fits this worldview that if these people were ever to gain actual power in this government, it would be a nightmare, not just for, you know, the average Christian, certainly for Catholics and others. So that's what makes this so concerning. And the fact that they moved some names, you know, took the names off the list and added some other names, all that, I don't disagree in principle with a lot of this. But where this is trending in the direction of theonomy and an extreme sort of patriarchy, not letting women vote in elections, defending certain aspects of slavery, well, it really wasn't that bad. I mean, they had some nice relationships between the slave owners and a lot of the slaves. They loved their masters. I mean, that's part and parcel of what Wilson's project involves, including things that he himself has said and published. So I myself am looking at this, as I say, with bemusement, because this is not a positive direction, if you ask me. And perhaps we are on the same page here, but those are my thoughts. Any final thoughts, Jamie?
11: No. Well, it's not just Catholics. It's also Muslims. I mean, he has said that he's fine that they live and worship in a community, but their open call to prayer, which they do, I think, what is it, three times a day?
10: Five.
11: Would not be allowed. I mean, I think those kind of things just raise all kind of issues. And I think I'm glad you brought this up on your show.
10: Thank you.
11: I think it's important. Yeah.
10: But you know what? I must say, I'm ambivalent on this point. I don't want to hear the call to prayer five times a day from a minaret at a local mosque. I don't want to hear that. And I don't want that to be blaring out.
11: Isn't that one step away from not honoring the Virgin Mary and carrying an image down Main Street?
10: Well, I understand what you're saying. What I'm doing is I'm admitting that I'm ambivalent on this issue, that I'm not lock, stock, and barrel completely in favor of or opposed to. But I don't want a mosque going up in your neighborhood or mine where five times a day, starting at dawn, you have to listen to the imam doing the call of prayer. It's called a prayer in Arabic over loudspeakers that everybody has to hear. I don't want that. It's alien to this country, historically at least. And this is why I'm saying I'm ambivalent, because I recognize the structure is set up so that it's virtually impossible to prevent that from happening. You either curtail everybody or you curtail nobody.
11: Right.
10: And
11: I'm a Benedictine Oblate, and you know the bells call you to prayer, right? For the liturgy of the hours, and I know they're not vocal, but you know I know of neighborhoods around monasteries that neighbors complain about which is a call to prayer.
10: I understand completely, but what I'm saying, this is why I'm ambivalent, because I'm in favor of that. I'm biased in favor of that. I'm biased against the Muslim call to prayer. And that's the difficult situation we find ourselves in now, is that the way the federal government was established and all of the checks and balances and the freedoms, et cetera, that are enshrined in the Constitution permit this to happen. I don't think the federal fathers had any clue that this hegemonic, colonizing, totalitarian organization known as Islam would ever show up here and take root the way it has. But the structure of our country is not set up to deal with that, and so it can thrive and grow and take over. That's why I'm ambivalent, because I do agree that the church bells are a call to prayer, and they should be, and people should hear it. And if people complain, my view is tough luck. But at the same time, I can't be consistent, because I don't want that to happen from the Muslim side. So I'm inconsistent, and I guess what I'm saying is I want to draw attention to that inconsistency. I just don't have a solution under the current circumstances. Yeah, no, now, either. Doug Wilson would tell you, I get into power, it's all going to get shut down, except it's for Calvinist stuff. Down. And I don't want that either.
11: Right. Yeah. Yeah, I don't know. So we just have to keep praying for freedom in our country and freedom to worship. As much as we may not like how some people worship, I think the key is for us to have that kind of freedom so we can choose as God would want us to be free to choose. So I agree with everything you're saying, and I love your show. I love you to death. But we just need to all keep praying, keep going.
10: That's a good way to put it. Yeah, I agree with that. Well, we'll see how we're living in interesting times, that's for sure. 888-914-9149. We're going to go to another phone call right after this quick timeout, so stand by. If you want to be on the air, call me, 888-914-9149. And, of course, remember, the Mark Schwartzberg Show started today, and it's awesome. From 6 to 8 a.m. Central, Mark's a convert, a husband, father of seven, former Wall Street analyst, and he brings a unique perspective to the Catholic faith every morning with guests, listener calls, etc. So check it out starting tomorrow.
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13: Hello, I'm Father James Kubicki, and did you know that every month the Pope has a special prayer intention that he asks all of us to pray for? This isn't something new. In fact, since the previous Pope Leo, Pope Leo XIII, started giving a monthly prayer intention to the Church in the 1870s, every Pope since then has continued this tradition. These intentions come to us through the Pope's Worldwide Prayer Network, which was known as the Apostleship of Prayer. So what is Pope Leo XIV's prayer intention for this month of June? Very simply, it is for the values of sports. I can't help thinking that the Pope chose the topic of sports for this month's intention because the World Cup soccer or football tournament will start on June 11th and will run until July 19th. For the first time since the World Cup began in 1930, three nations, the U.S., Canada, and Mexico, will be hosting games. Unfortunately, sporting events can become violent and dishonest. Pope Leo asks us to pray that all sports, but especially the World Cup 2026, be instruments of dialogue and peace between nations, and that they promote good values. Ideally, those values are respect for other people so that their competition may not lead to putting others down or to violence, and also the value of personal growth that brings out the best in people rather than the worst. Let us pray with Pope Leo that sports may be an instrument of peace, encounter, and dialogue among cultures and nations, and that they promote values such as respect, solidarity, and personal growth.
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10: This October, join Father Rocky on a special pilgrimage to Ireland, Scotland, and England. 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
16: Patrick has a way with words.
10: I want to say thank you to Marion Paru, who on Twitter drew my attention to a post from a fellow by the name of Dan Shaha. I'm not familiar with him. But so thank you, Marion, for pointing this out to me. So this is a post from Dan Shaha, S-H-A-H-A. It has a picture of him in military uniform. And he wrote the following. He says, I have waited a few days to say anything about the recent Department of War, DOW, decision to not list the Church of Jesus Christ of Latter-day Saints as a Christian religion. I wanted to make sure my opinion wasn't being driven by an emotional response. By the way, he himself is a member. He says, I think it's a good thing. Initially, the Church of Jesus Christ of Latter-day Saints, a.k.a. the Mormon Church. I'm not going to keep repeating that phrase because it's cumbersome. I'm going to switch to Mormon, but you get the idea. And he uses the term Church of Jesus Christ of Latter-day Saints. He says, initially, the Mormon Church was listed as a Protestant Christian religion when it was recognized by the U.S. military. The way that religions are listed have a few second and third order of effects, specifically manning requirements for chaplains and chaplain assistants across the force. When the Mormon Church was listed as a Protestant Christian religion, then, from the Department of War standpoint, any Protestant chaplain can meet these religious needs of LDS or Mormon service members. When it comes to manning requirements, an LDS chaplain and a Protestant chaplain become interchangeable, meaning that if an LDS or Mormon service member is in an area that has the required number of Protestant chaplains, then there is no need and potentially no positions for Mormon chaplains at that location. Even if the majority of Christian-affiliated service members are Mormon, as far as the Department of War is concerned, their religious needs are being met by the chaplains already assigned to that location. This is very interesting, by the way. He says, listing the LDS Church, the Mormon Church, as a non-Christian religion means that the Department of War now needs to ensure that they have a minimum number of Mormon chaplains among their ranks to meet specific religious needs. This opens up opportunities for promotion and advancement for LDS chaplains currently serving, as well as a potential increased need for LDS chaplains across the force. Plus, and this is my opinion, he says, church leadership probably also had a say in how the LDS church was listed by the DOW. The government would have consulted Salt Lake, just like they would have consulted the Vatican and any major Protestant associations in ensuring that their religion was accurately listed with the Department of War. Otherwise, it opens the government and the DOW to lawsuits related to religious freedoms. That is a very good and helpful insight coming from someone who's a Mormon and someone who's in the military. And it didn't occur to me until I just saw this that that eventuality would actually be a problem. Imagine if you're Catholic, but the Catholic Church or the Catholic designation was subsumed under the meta category of Christian. And if, let's say, there were, let's say, the complement of chaplains was five, let's just say, for a particular installation or something, and let's say all five were Protestant and you're Catholic, tough luck. You don't get Mass. You don't get to go to confession. You don't have the sacraments as such, because under the circumstances, if I'm reading this correctly, and this is what it sounds like, the required number of Christian, quote-unquote, chaplains has been met. Therefore, there is no Catholic priest there to minister to Catholics. Now, that's not how it's set up. The Catholic faith has its own separate designation. But I can understand now, in a way that I didn't really understand before, this insightful commentary, that for Mormons, this actually may indeed work in their favor. It will rankle them that they're no longer being classified as Christian, but the trade-off in their favor is then if they're classified under themselves, not under the Christian category, but under themselves as Mormon, LDS, what have you, then, as he was saying, then you will have these requirements, the number of chaplains who are LDS to be there. So it's an interesting dimension to this that I had not seen until then. So thank you again for pointing that out to me, Marion. 888-914-9149. We'll go now to Patrick in Atlanta. Hello, Patrick. Welcome.
17: Good morning, Patrick. As far as the Department of War, for years, liberal media has been, you know, denigrating the our armed services. They've let DEI people in. They have transsexual surgeries and all of these sorts of things. And so when you have an organization that's got so many problems like that, a reset on a name is a very powerful message to send and not necessarily attributed to the ego of the president, as I think you were alluding to.
10: Actually, I wasn't. I wasn't referring to the president. I was referring to other figures in the federal government. We could dispute.
17: Well, with, you know, whatever the case.
10: Yeah. But just so that you're a little bit clear.
17: I think there's an argument to be made that resetting an organization by changing its name is an important factor that was probably considered. And I believe, I think I've heard him speak to that fact.
10: Mm-hmm. You know what? I don't disagree with you, Patrick. I think that that's an important insight. And I'm
17: okay.
10: Well, are we done? Did you want to get going, or it's up to you? Of course.
17: No.
10: All right. What's up,
17: I was
10: Patrick?
17: Holding for a long time.
10: Oh, okay.
17: At work, I was holding for a long time. So
10: I understand.
17: But I love.
10: Well, thank
17: the show.
10: You for your patience.
17: Thank you so much.
10: Yeah. Okay. Thank you. Appreciate that. Yeah. I might as well just expand on it for a minute. In my life, I have certainly learned that when I react to something, I think often and hopefully at least. My instincts are correct. My intuitions are correct. But take, for example, just now, the added information that was presented by the gentleman, Dan Shaha, the Mormon whose post on X I just read to you. He brought out an interesting insight that was not immediately apparent to me about how there's a bit of a trade-off here and how this guy would actually wind up redounding to the benefit of Mormons in the military who would actually have Mormon chaplains. Now, I'm not personally in favor of promoting or, you know, strengthening the Mormon church for obvious reasons, but when it's in the, you know, we're in the military now and we have to abide by the rules and have equality for people and equal opportunity, the things that are enshrined in our country's way of doing things, I mean, I can't argue with that. So when I think about or my reaction to the change in the title of the Department of Defense to now being a Department of War, I have a somewhat cynical attitude toward this, tied in part, not because of the excellent point that Patrick in Virginia just made, which I agree with, is that if you have an institution that's been fraught with problems of its own making, quite frankly, the out-of-control leftist influence that has gotten a hold of the U.S. military and eviscerated it in many respects, to see that being driven out like St. Patrick driving the snakes out of Ireland, figuratively, I guess, that's a good thing, if you ask me, to get rid of the nonsense, to get rid of the things that are only harming in the big picture our military readiness to make war is a good thing. So I'm all in favor of that. And I had not thought in terms of changing the name of it as a reset would affect morale in a good way and it could restore confidence and things like that. And I don't quibble with any of that at all. Rather, in my somewhat cynical way of looking at this, it seems to fit with my perception of some of the personalities involved who give the strong appearance of self-aggrandizement. And that's what I'm reacting to. So I realize, and I'm very happy to myself admit, that this is a multifaceted thing. And I'm looking at that in one particular, from one particular vantage point. But there are other, indeed, valid vantage points that we should consider as well. So thanks for that. Let's go to Ann now in Green Bay, Wisconsin. Good morning, Ann. Welcome.
18: Hi, Patrick. Thank you for taking my call.
10: You're welcome.
18: I'm wondering about the Archdiocese of Military Service.
10: Yes.
18: And how that might protect our servicemen and women in terms of the fact that they would then be able to receive sacraments. Because I know that there are, the Archdiocese provides those. I know a priest who is actually serving right now.
10: Mm-hmm.
18: And I'm afraid that if our servicemen and women are lumped together all under Christianity as, you know, and then they can't receive their sacraments, that's rather dire for their souls.
10: Yes. Now, as I understand it, and I'd have to double check this, is that it's designated as Protestant and Catholic. So recognizing that, you know, we could consider both Christian, obviously, nonetheless, that the Catholics in service would have access under normal circumstances to a Catholic priest as opposed to a Protestant minister. A Protestant minister can't do anything to help the Catholics by way of the sacraments, obviously. So I don't know exactly how many Catholic priests are serving in the U.S. military. I would assume it's a few hundred. I just don't know what the total amount is. But as you correctly point out, the Archdiocese of Military Services oversees that. And the goal, as I understand it, is to provide wherever possible Mass and the sacraments for the Catholics who are serving. And that Catholics are not, you might say, quote unquote, stuck with a non-Catholic clergyman as a chaplain when there's an opportunity to have a Catholic chaplain there. So that's my take on that, or at least that's what I think I know about that.
18: And that's interesting because I wonder, you know, I've been kind of listening to your show for a while and I'm hearing that there's some anti-Catholicism there. I knew Pete Hegseth was Calvinist. You know, is there any hinting in those ranks of perhaps severing a tie with the Archdiocese of Military Service?
10: I've never heard even a hint, even a whisper. I've never heard of anything like that. I think that would be that'd be a bridge too far, because numerically, I'm guessing that just as Catholics represent somewhere around maybe 18 or 20% of the total population, that number may be increasing because of immigration for all I know, but let's just say for the sake of discussion, 20%. I would not be at all surprised if the representation of Catholics in the ranks was approximately 20%. Could be higher. So such a vast number of people to suddenly be disenfranchised by the federal government, I think would be a bridge too far, even for theonomists, even for Calvinists, who probably would love to do it if they could, but they can't, so they won't, is the way I look at it.
18: Mm-hmm. Yeah, that's an interesting point. I hadn't thought about it that way. All right. Well, thank you.
10: Yeah. Well, thank you. It's a fascinating topic. It affects so many of us. Appreciate your call. Yeah, so many people are in one way or another connected to the U.S. military, either serving or, you know, they served before, or you have a family member, a loved one who's in the military. I do. So it affects all of us in one way or another. Interesting times, that's for sure. Well, we'll take a quick time out and we'll come back to more phone calls, plenty more emails that have just rolled in, a whole lot more that have just rolled in. And I shared earlier on the program at the beginning of the show today about the young man who had a quarrel with his mother. The family's in Japan right now. He was so against AI that when she was using ChatGPT to find a restaurant, made him mad. He left the family and he wound up dead. Well, I got an email from Samantha that shed some more light on that. I think you'll find that very interesting.

0: We've seen several social media posts like this where the young women are having their abortions at home because they're doing the abortion pill, and they're seeing the baby or they're seeing parts of the baby at home, and they're shocked and they're devastated.
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2: Hi, this is Bishop Michael Siss of the Diocese of San Angelo, Texas. 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O Mother of the Word Incarnate, despise not my petitions, but in thy mercy hear and answer me. 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
7: I was telling you earlier today about a sad situation where a college student was on, on like a vacation or something with his family. And he was found dead. His name is James Weston.

0: artificial intelligence during a family trip and feared that he could have been emotionally distressed. He walked away from his parents after his mother was using ChatGPT to find restaurants and other sites in the area. His mother, Nancy, told NBC News, the Auburn student who majors in biosystems engineering is devoted to sustainable design and opposes the world's increasing reliance on AI. Now, that led me to wonder, and I wondered out loud on the program this morning, if, God forbid, that he was distressed that his mother was using ChatGPT, which is, you know, one of the most popular forms of AI that people are using right now. And if he left angrily, or, you know, just there was this rupture perhaps and he left, what could have happened to him? Now, you know, suicide is a possibility, I guess, but I never thought about this aspect until Samantha, who's listening on the Relevant Radio app, wrote me an email this morning. She says, I was recently on a business trip with my husband who sells products made by a Japanese company. The topic of conversation came to healthy hunting practices and how many people in Japan are being killed by bears. At first, I thought they were joking, but for a small country like Japan, they have had 25 plus bear attacks and multiple deaths, or resulting in multiple deaths since 2025. Wondering how this isn't news, because in America, if one person is killed by a bear in the continental U.S., there would be much public outrage. This may be completely unrelated to what happened to the boy, but that is the first thing I thought of. Good information to file away in your good-to-know file. Prayers for this young man that he did not take his life. She says at least 16 people have been killed by bears in Japan since April. What? Did I read that right? Cyrus, did I read that right? 16 people, at least 16 people, have been killed in Japan by bears since April.
1: This 13 is news to me.
0: Yeah, I mean, I've been to Japan any number of times. Love Japan. I'd go back to Japan in a heartbeat. I love going to Japan. I've never seen any bears. Now, I mean, of course, I'm not out hiking, so that's probably why. 13 fatalities reported in 2025. That's the highest toll on record. And an additional 4 deaths were reported in the current spring season of 2026. The unprecedented rise in bear encounters is driven, she says, by food shortages in the wild and a growing bear population, resulting in hungry bears increasingly wandering into populated towns and residential areas. I don't know what to think of that, except to say I hope that's not what happened. Whatever happened was bad, regardless. And sad, but
1: in 2025, there were 238 bear attacks in Japan.
0: What? Say that again?
1: 238 bear attacks.
0: This, how did we not even hear about this?
1: I've never heard. This is the very first I've ever heard of this.
0: So what Samantha's saying is that that's in 2025 or this year so far?
1: 2025.
0: Okay. And apparently 13 of them. Maybe there's conflicting information here. 13 fatalities in 2025. That means that...
1: Yeah, so that's right. I have 13 people were actually killed from these attacks, but okay, there are a total of 238 attacks.
0: Oh, okay. So 200 people survived the attack.
1: Right.
0: Yikes. My advice is go to Japan if you ever can. It's a beautiful country. It's not Christian. It's not even really theistic much. I mean, yes, I know they do have their ancestral customs and sort of an ancestor worship, religious history to them, Shinto and some Buddhism, that's true. But they're not like really religious people in outside of those more ceremonial things. But boy, is it a fascinating country, very clean, very high tech, very beautiful. And now, something I didn't know, lots of bears.
1: Yeah, so if you're traveling in bear-prone areas in Japan, authorities strongly recommend bear bells, avoiding solo mountain foraging, and checking local alerts.
0: Solo mountain foraging. I've never actually gotten into that. This is a note from Stormy. She's in Eureka, California. She says, love the show. You were unsure why the younger

0: generation doesn't like AI. They haven't even experienced what it's like to be human yet. They're constantly being tugged, pulled away, forcefully restricted by societal pressures, authority figures, family friendships by AI. I'm sorry, family members from experiencing life as the creation they were born to be a human, being replaced in thought by AI, replaced friendships by AI, replaced talents and hobbies by AI, jobs being replaced by AI. Friends of theirs will say to them, why learn to play the guitar? AI can do it. And things like that that take away the joy of learning from them. All these and some is a rejection to them. They also don't like that we elders like it because we got to experience human life for all it was worth before AI, where Z and Alpha didn't get to do those experiences. Hence, that's why they're into trad lifestyles, creating digital free analog zones, anything to feel what everybody used to, what everybody used to get, but they didn't. She said, that's what my kids who are Gen Z tell me. That's interesting. But, you know, my thought, and I'm not pushing back, I'm not even necessarily disagreeing with you, but a thought that comes to my mind is, you know, just do it. I mean, you don't have to be ruled by your screen. You don't have to be ruled by AI, even today, even now. So Gen Z people, Gen Alpha people, if you're that strongly opposed to AI, one thing you could do about it would be to seek out those experiences that you wistfully think you missed out on. There's no reason to miss out on them. Get together with your friends. Get together face to face. Put your phones away. Do things together. Now, this actually kind of leads me back to the discussion we had with you, Cyrus, that I had with you about your kids, you know, being adamantly opposed to AI and all that. And yet, isn't it the case that they're age group, their age cohort, nonetheless, even though they might complain about AI, which they do, they're probably that age group, that age cohort, your kids are, you know, like late high school and now young adult, they're still deeply immersed in the world of, you know, phones and texting, and probably not as much, not so much your kids per se, but their, you know, their age cohort, they're deep into the alienation that comes from having a smartphone where you can text people, you don't necessarily get together with them. That's an odd dichotomy, if you ask me. What do you say?
1: Yeah, that's exactly what I see. And yeah, no, so I do see what that who wrote that email?
0: That is Samantha, no, that's Stormy. I didn't even say her name. Sorry about that. Stormy in Eureka sent me that email.
1: I think that's a good observation on her part. Maybe they hate it because they are using it so much and they can't break away from it.
0: Mm-hmm.
1: I don't know.
0: It could be. But if they, so I'm just kind of thinking this through, that if their complaint is, we don't get to do all the, you know, in-person things that you guys got to do when you were growing up, therefore, that's why we hate AI. Well, my reaction to that would be, great. If you want to hate AI, that's fine. But if you're resentful that you didn't get to go out and ride a bike with your friends in the neighborhood, or get together and have a picnic lunch, or go to a dance, or, you know, any of those things, just go do them. Go do those things, and you'll have no one to blame for not getting to do those things. But it's the slavery to the device, I guess. Go ahead, Cyrus.
1: Bingo. Please. That's exactly right. The slavery to the device. I'm going to bring this up next time this topic comes up, and it comes up a lot. I'm like, oh, you hate it so much, why don't you put your phone down?
0: Mm-hmm.
1: And they'll probably be holding on to their phone while we have this conversation.
0: Checking their text messages. If somebody rings my doorbell that I don't know is somebody coming over, that alarms me. I don't like that. And it rarely ever happens. But I think more and more people nowadays have been conditioned. I know I have been conditioned by, you know, and even now, a lot of it is, hey, do you have time for a quick phone call? You text ahead of time to say, do you mind if we talk on the phone?
1: Is it okay if I call you?
0: Yeah. It never used to be that way. Because you didn't know if the person would be home, and you didn't know who was calling. This is before caller ID. If the phone rang, say, oh, who's that? If the doorbell rang, oh, who's here? Now, I don't want that. It's like weird to me if somebody were just like show up at my house, even friends or something. It would be strange, wouldn't it?
1: When I was a kid, I would just walk into my friend's house. I wouldn't even knock. I was such a regular staple of their home life that I treated it like it was my own home.
0: Until they got that restraining order.
1: So, and now
0: you're a good kid. You're a good feral kid.
1: I was a good kid.
0: Yeah. Would you feel weird if some of your friends, a couple friends or whatever, showed up at your house unannounced without having texted you first?
1: Oh, yeah. What are you doing here?
0: Right. You've broken all the protocols.
1: That's right. There are unwritten rules.
0: Isn't that weird? Yeah.
1: That is weird.
0: It's just sort of a given. So anyway, back to the AI thing. I'm okay if they want to hate AI. I think they're going to outgrow that. I really do think they will. I think they'll, to me, it's kind of like, you know, the anti-war movement during the 1960s and primarily in the 70s, the campus riots, the sit-ins, all that stuff, anti-war, you know, they graduated, they grew up and they forgot all about that because they had to get on to real life. And I wonder if this opposition to AI won't also evaporate relatively quickly. We'll see. 888-914-9149 is the number to call. Thank you anyway for that email, Stormy. It's a fascinating topic. Here's one totally different. This is from Jennifer in Philadelphia. Her subject line is, I almost became a sedevacantist. I almost became a sedevacantist, she says. During Pope Francis's pontificate, I only read negative news sources about him and the bishops. I believe that the Latin Mass was somehow superior. Charismatic YouTubers and rogue bishops flooded my news feed, and I spent hours listening to them. I quickly fell into thinking it was okay to reject Pope Francis and didn't realize the danger it put my soul into. Sedevacantism, and I'll pause. Those who are not familiar with the term, it's a portmanteau. It's a kind of a combination of words in Latin that mean empty chair, as in the chair of Peter is empty. So that's what sedevacantism is referring to, that there is no validly elected pope at any given time, certainly since, let's say, Pope Pius XII. So she says, sedevacantism spread through my family quickly like a poison. Thanks to relevant radio and reading church documents, the church fathers, and by God's grace, I realized my grave errors. I repented and came back to the church very quickly. I hope others will take this as a warning. Be careful who you listen to and notice who's making money off telling lies about Holy Mother Church and our Holy Father. Stay away from the fires of negativity. There is a lot of evil and money and pride, she says, behind these groups and leaders. Habemus Papam. I'm glad that you didn't stray. I'm glad that you stayed in the fold. There are a lot of people who are struggling mightily with this temptation. So I have compassion on them, but I'm glad to hear that your course of action is the one that you took. Thank you. This is from Amy. She's listening on the Relevant Radio app. She says, I have been on cloud nine since my last confession. I'm hoping to help others to not hold anything back in confession. I had the best confession of my life on Saturday. Probably the only valid confession of my life, if I'm honest. I'm a cradle Catholic. I always went face-to-face to confession, and my sister-in-law mentioned to me that she started going behind the screen. She felt she was able to really be more open about her sin, so I started doing the same. As I was preparing last week, I had to be honest with myself about how vague I had been in confessing some mortal sins from my teenage years. The priest didn't ask me to be specific, so I wasn't. In my heart, I knew that it wasn't valid, and it has been weighing on my heart lately. So on Saturday, I poured out my soul through many tears, but I got all of it out, all the shame of those sins. My priest asked appropriate questions, and if I had ever been away from the church, I haven't. Also, I had to confess that I should not have been receiving communion all these years, as those sins were not properly confessed. He prayed the final prayer in absolution, and before I left, it was as if Jesus himself was speaking to me, and he said, all of your sins are forgiven. My penance was reading the woman at the well passage. I read that three times that day, and I have been so full of joy. I bought a rosary thinking it would be my penance. LOL. I did pray the rosary too. I never in my life thought I could escape that shame. Now I realize it was the evil one influencing me. Now that those sins are forgiven, I no longer feel shame. That is the power of our beautiful sacrament. I appreciate Relevant Radio, the Relevant Radio team. Wow. Talk about a victory. That is amazing.
2: Keep going.
0: Let's see. This is from Alexis. How frustrated you must be. I'm not even sure what this is about. Let's see. I'm not going to read it because I don't understand it. I'm sorry. I don't know what that's referring to. All right. I think, that's a little bit long. How about this one? Prior to a young man going through a bone marrow transplant that would leave him sterile, he stored some of his sperm for his future wife. After he recovered and married, he used it with his wife's eggs to create a beautiful embryo that became a wonderful, faithful young man. This embryo was placed in the body of his biological mother. Was that a sin? Well, yes, and for several levels of sin. She says, I'm not sure how this works. Can you please tell me? Well, I'll do this. I'll make you a promise. Tomorrow, this will be a topic I will revisit and give a fuller answer. Until then, thank you. And until then, I'll pray for you. Please pray for me.
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1: That's KFC.org/relevant. Iran and Israel have halted fire after President Trump intervened to preserve the fragile truce. The pause comes as U.S.-Iran talks have been stalled for weeks. Search and rescue efforts continue in the southern Philippines after a powerful 7.8 magnitude earthquake. More than 30 people are confirmed dead and well over 100 injured. Manila's Cardinal Jose Advincula expressed deep sorrow for the victims and urged the faithful to extend assistance. Meanwhile, residents in much of Florida felt an earthquake that struck just west of Cuba in the Gulf this afternoon. Meteorologist Tyler Fleming with the National Weather Service says there's no danger at the beaches.
2: We've spoken to the Tsunami Warning Center, and they confirmed with the earthquake that happened right around 2 p.m. Near Cuba that there is no tsunami threat.
1: Today's show host Savannah Guthrie is sharing a new message in her plea for her mother's return. Wendy Swanson has more.
3: The message comes during the fourth month into the search for Nancy Guthrie. Guthrie shared an Instagram story featuring a photo of a painting appearing to depict the ascension of Jesus Christ. She also wrote, quote, bring her home. The Guthrie family continues to ask the public to share any information that could lead to Nancy's return.
1: Pope Leo XIV is in Spain on his week-long apostolic visit, becoming the first pope to address the Spanish Parliament and urging compassion on issues from migration to AI. And in sports, the New York Knicks are looking to take a commanding lead in the NBA Finals tonight. They'll host the San Antonio Spurs for Game 3 at Madison Square Garden. President Trump plans to be at tonight's game, marking the first time a sitting U.S. president attends the NBA Finals. Tip-off is set for 8:30 p.m. Eastern, keeping you connected with the church and the world 24 hours a day and on the web at relevantradio.com. I'm Brooke Taylor, and this is listener-supported Relevant Radio.
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8: When talking about health, we talk so much about body and soul here on the program. And one of the big challenges today that I find many people have, whether they're trying to lose weight, whether you're in a season such as myself of nursing or being pregnant, is protein. Everyone's hearing about how you need to get your protein in. That's why today we'll be diving into hacks for how to get that protein in, understanding a little bit better why that's so important. But my guest today is Dr. Anthony Chafee. He is well known for leading the conversation on the carnivore diet. He is a medical doctor and neurosurgical expert. And we're going to start by diving into gut health. Dr. Chafee, I hear everything seemingly is sourced back to two things, mitochondria and gut health. I know you've spoken quite a bit here on Trending about the mitochondria, and gut health is something that we are increasingly hearing people saying that anxiety and depression start in the gut. People are talking about how gut health has a huge impact on diseases such as Alzheimer's and Parkinson's, not to mention the trend of food allergies. Could you kind of start with a little bit of a crash course of why gut health is so important and at the heart of all these issues?
9: Yeah, absolutely. And thank you very much for having me back on. So obviously everything that you eat goes through your gut. And so there's a very direct influence on what you eat and your gut health. So you can directly damage your gut. You can have different compounds like lectins, which will bind to your gut. Gluten, for example, is a lectin. can bind to your gut and damage your gut. It can damage your absorption of food and different nutrients. It can cause other sorts of inflammatory responses. And that can cause systemic inflammation throughout your body. And that can translate to your brain. This can cause all sorts of disruptions in your health generally. When we talk about gut health from a psychiatric point of view, psychological point of view, sometimes people talk about the gut-brain connection. We have something called the second brain or our gut brain. We have a large amount of ganglion that are sort of like nerve cells or similar to our neurons in our brain that have a lot of control over the various functions in our body and relay back to our brain through the vagus nerve and other means as well. So our gut microbiome and our gut health can also translate to our brain health because the majority of our serotonin is actually produced in our gut and then is translocated into our brain as well. So a lot of our these compounds that we have in our brain that we say, well, that's really important to have serotonin for proper signaling. A lot of these things are influenced by our gut and the things that we eat. So there are things called selective serotonin reuptake inhibitors, SSRIs, and these are used as antidepressants or anti-anxiety medications. And so these cause the serotonin to remain longer in your system and get more of an effect. If you have damaged gut and have a damaged gut-brain connection, then that may be something that you need. You may not have enough serotonin. You may need to upregulate their function with SSRIs, things like that. And just generally, if you're bloated and you are inflamed and you're feeling sick because you're eating things that disagree with your stomach, you're bringing in nutrients that cause a problem or autoimmunity, you're not going to be feeling well generally. And if you're not feeling unwell physically, or if you're feeling unwell physically, you can often exacerbate any sort of mental health issues that you have.
8: Now, I know you are very big on the carnivore diet. That's the majority of what you talk about and how this impacts different areas. But what would you be the number one thing you recommend to people who know that gut health is an issue, whether it's common bloating or maybe they're hearing for the first time of the connection between everything from estrogen dominance and gut health for fertility or just overall cycle health or mental health? Like, this is at the heart of just much of our health overall and our comfort in eating food.
9: Yeah, yes, it is. And the different things that we eat can definitely affect our gut in very different ways and affect our health in different ways. The things that we eat have a direct effect on our health, whether it's from taking in direct nutrients, and if we're not getting enough of these essential nutrients, we can be unwell, or bringing in things that can be harmful to us directly. So I mentioned lectins. These are plant toxins that are used as defensive chemicals that are the plant's ways of defending themselves. And we can deal with some of these lectins, but many of them we have a very serious problem with. This is why when you're eating beans and legumes, quite often people will have bloating and irritation. They'll have increased flatulence and gas. That's from these lectins that are causing disruptions to your gut. They can cause damage to the gut lining. And they can actually be attributed to autoimmunity as well. When people remove these plant toxins, autoimmunity goes away. So when people have serious gut issues, I always want to talk to them about what is the optimal thing for us to eat? What are we designed to eat? What is meant for our body? And very simply, if we have to cook, prepare, ferment, or change something chemically, then obviously that is not designed for our body. And we can change something to make it less harmful to our body, but that is not designed for us. We are not designed to eat that because we don't have the enzymes and the biochemistry to break down those things safely. And so beans, legumes, these sorts of things, they have to be treated, they have to be soaked and boiled to denature some of these lectins. Red kidney beans are a staple diet around the world, and yet 5 red kidney beans undercooked or uncooked have put people in the hospital, according to the WHO. That's on their website. So you want to avoid basically everything that we're not designed to eat, and that's why I advocate for a carnivore diet and just eating meat, eggs, and water. Some people even have a problem with eggs, but most people don't. And if you're just eating meat and water, you're eliminating out these harmful or potentially harmful toxins that can cause gut disturbances, bloating, can cause dysbiosis. So it can change your microbiome negatively. And when you're eating only meat, we are seeing more and more people that are actually improving their microbiome. We have native indigenous populations like the Inuit who when eating their traditional diet of just fatty meat, they have extremely healthy and diverse microbiomes, and they're very healthy generally. They don't have the chronic diseases, the psychiatric issues that we have. But we, from a psychiatric point of view, we have actually seen in a growing body of clinical trials in humans that converting over to a carb-free, so a ketogenic, meat-based diet, this actually greatly improves psychiatric conditions and has actually put things like major depression, anxiety, but even bipolar and OCD and even schizophrenia, put these into remission. And to a greater extent and to a larger proportion and percentage of people than psychiatric medications. It's actually quite remarkable, and there's a lot more research on that coming out of Harvard.
8: I want to make sure that we link to some of the episodes you've done here with us on Trending, diving into mental health and the benefits from carnivore. We've dove into even autism, reversing things such as autism and infertility. So I'll want to link to some of the shows where you've been on here because it's quite phenomenal. You know, I discovered or started doing the ketogenic diet when I was like at the peak of struggling with autoimmunity, and from the intermittent fasting to that higher fat and protein content, it was a game changer to me. So I wasn't that shocked, Dr. Chafee, when all of a sudden we're hearing all these people talking about the carnivore diet, because it's like some people refer to it as the ultimate elimination diet on an extreme level. But what I find so fascinating, because I know a lot of people, and I'll even raise my hand, I'm also there, like, I just can't see myself going for like carnivore. And I know part of it is a psychological thing. But what I know is that as I focused more and more and listening to your content on carnivore, as I'm trying to take care of myself, that I understand the more meat I consume and fatty meat, the less I want and need anything else, the less I am craving things or just grabbing something, having mood regulation. I feel so much better. It's just that we have such a hard time getting that meat quantity in, which is why I know we'll touch on that a little later of how to do it. But I know you mentioned lectins is a big thing to steer clear of for repair. What else are those things that you recommend still steering clear of for, you know, some of those who maybe aren't quite there yet to try the carnivore diet?
9: Well, you know, certainly just moving in that direction and eating more meat. Meat has the nutrients that we need in the proportion that we need them. We know there are humans alive right now that only eat meat and they get everything they need. I have my patients, when they go on a meat-only diet, we track their blood markers and their vitamins and minerals, and they improve. And they, in fact, they optimize. And so that one thing I heard the other day was, well, you're not going to get enough magnesium on a carnivore diet. Well, that's funny. Explain why my magnesium is above the reference range then. And all of my patients do as well, without supplementation. So eliminating as much of these things as possible, the more you eliminate, the better you're going to feel. And for some people, they can eliminate a lot of the different lectins, identifying things like grains, beans, seeds, legumes that may be more problematic. Maybe they ferment them. Maybe they boil them to such a degree that they will remove more of these lectins and prepare them in the traditional ways that people have to lower their toxic loads. And that might be enough for people. Other people are more sensitive than that. Typically, people with autoimmune diseases are more sensitive. And so some people with autoimmune issues, they really do best if they just cut down to really just beef, lamb, and water. So it's really up to the individual. Try cutting these things out. Like you said, it's an elimination diet. And it's so straightforward, because all you do is eliminate things out. You just eat meat. You only drink water. Do that for 30 days. See how you feel. And if you say, okay, look, I really like this type of salad, or I like broccoli or something like that, okay, well, cook it, prepare it, treat it in these sorts of ways that we would traditionally. Don't just eat it raw, because that leaves all their native defense chemicals unadulterated and in their full potency. So at that point, you add one thing back in, and you add something back in, and you see how it goes for you. And if you feel that cooked asparagus is fine for you, great, that's fine, and you enjoy that, go for it. And you can add certain things back in, but you might find, what many people do find, is that even adding back things into their diet that they would normally have eaten throughout their life, they might actually have quite a severe reaction and not have been able to see that, because they just kept it into their diet. And it's not until they remove it out of their diet that they then have, then they can see that contrast. The other thing is, obviously, if you're eating a whole whole load of different foods, then you don't know what's causing what as well. So like you said, eliminating down just to meat, you at least have a clean slate. And then you can start adding things back in and seeing what are the major offenders. For me, it's pretty much anything. I don't have autoimmune disease, but if I had some meat sticks the other day that had spices in them, and my legs were sore, like stiff and sore after I worked out, which I normally don't Whoa. Get sore at all. And then they were sore for a number of days. And so I was like, okay, well, I can't even do spices and I don't feel my best anyway. Fiber, this is a bit contentious, but it is true.
8: This is a debate in my house, Dr. Chafee. My husband and I all the time over fiber. He's on your side.
9: Okay, good. So the thing is that fiber can be conditionally helpful, and we see this in studies. However, there are studies, the only randomized controlled trials that actually look at fiber and motility have actually shown that more fiber slows down motility. And so it doesn't actually speed up transition or motility in your gut. It doesn't actually speed the feces through your body. It actually slows it down. It's like if you have a log jam in the river, the last thing you want to do is add more logs to the jam. It's just going to jam it up worse. What you want to do is try to get less in there, right? So fiber causes bulk. This is something that's indigestible. You cannot break it down. And so if you're having problems with bulk and mass, then the last thing you want to do is add more bulk and mass. Also, there was a randomized controlled trial that looked at people with symptomatic IBS and constipation, and they increased the fiber, kept it the same, reduced fiber, and eliminated fiber. And the results were the exact opposite of what we've been told for the last 40 years, which is people who stayed the same, no surprise. People who increased fiber got worse. People who reduced fiber got better. And people who eliminated fiber, every single one of them eliminated all of their symptoms. They had no symptoms after that, after completely eliminating fiber. You have to remember that fiber can act as an anti-nutrient and it causes inflammation. So the insoluble fiber, soluble fiber can sort of form sort of a lattice, and they can block out the breakdown of food and then the absorption of that broken down food. And so studies have shown that you can actually reduce absorption of nutrients up to 30%. And so this can be beneficial if you are eating other foods that aren't that great. So if you're eating a lot of sugar and carbs and you're diabetic, well, studies have shown that increasing fiber can actually lower your blood sugar, quite simply because you're just reducing the amount of carbohydrates that you absorb by up to 30%. So fun fact, you can just reduce your carbohydrate intake by 30% and get the exact same result. But that is conditionally beneficial. But if you're only eating meat, if you're only eating things that are good for you, then reducing the absorption of fiber by 30% actually isn't a great idea. And that can definitely cause bloating and irritation, because when the gut microbiome start breaking down the fiber, they actually produce methane. So a problem, we're blaming cows for making all this methane. That's actually the bacteria in the gut of the cows that are making that methane. So when fiber is breaking down out in the wild, it is being broken down by bacteria, and that's producing methane. Cows just concentrate that and speed it up so that they can benefit from the energy produced by that. And they actually make short-chain fatty acids and protein, and that's how they get their nutrition. So we have some of that fermentation process in our large intestine as well, and that causes methane increase. This is why you have more flatulence. Methane slows down motility and actually reduces peristalsis. So it actually slows down your gut, causes more gut bloating and irritation and problems. And so paradoxically, when people start having gut issues, they might be told by their doctor, well, that's because you're not eating enough fiber, eat more fiber, and actually makes it worse. Mm-hmm. And that's what the controlled trials in humans show.
8: Something you just mentioned, among much of it, stood out, but people say, well, when you mentioned earlier, like we're fermenting or soaking foods to make them more digestible, some people say, well, we're helping the digestion process to start outside of the body before it starts inside of the body. What would your response be to that? Mm-hmm.
9: Well, that's 100% true. But the thing that we need to point out there is that means our body can't properly digest these things on their own, which means we are not designed to eat them, right? Mm-hmm. So corn, for instance, has a lot of niacin in it. And yet a lot of products in the 1930s and 40s, bread and other sorts of corn products, are actually fortified with niacin, because niacin deficiency is something called pellagra, and it can be fatal. And so they figured out this was a niacin deficiency because ironically enough, people started eating a lot of corn because it was an easy crop to grow. It was cheap and it was plentiful, and they could get this out to a large amount of people. Niacin is not bioavailable at all. There's a 0% bioavailability. And you touched on protein. You think about what are different types of protein. Some of the proteins that are in plants are the wrong kind of protein, the wrong balance, but also they're not bioavailable. So we can't actually break them down and absorb them. Same thing with other vitamins and minerals. So we can look in that plant and say, look at all this niacin in there. That's a great source of niacin. And yet you feed it to people and they get no niacin, they get pellagra, and they can die. So hundreds of thousands of people actually died from pellagra because they were eating corn. Now, there's a native process in Mesoamerica called niche tamalization, which is actually where the word tamale comes from. And this is how they processed corn. They match it up. They soaked it with lye for 24 hours. They would heat it. They would cook it. They would soak it. They would do all these sorts of things to denature and break down these chemical bonds that we don't have enzymes for. So exactly right. That is helping the digestion and the breakdown of these bonds to release these nutrients so that we can absorb them. But that's because we don't have that capacity to do that. And so if we don't do that, then we're going to get very, very subpar nutrition, and people can actually die of malnutrition as a result of that, which is proof positive that we are not designed to eat these things.
8: I know we have a lot of questions coming in. My guest today is Dr. Anthony Chafee. 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Let's see. I want to take a question from Carolyn in Denver, Colorado. Carolyn, welcome to Trending. What is your question for Dr. Chafee today?
10: Hello. Yes. I was wondering if we should focus on specific kind of meat. So like meat that has been pasture raised versus the typical corn fed diet that you find in most places.
9: Well, yeah. So objectively, if you look at ranches that have put out, if they have a grass fed finished pasture raised beef and lamb, many of them have published their data, and they show that the micronutrient content, the vitamins and minerals, they can have four or five times the number of vitamins and minerals. However, so that's an objective difference, right? And there are a better constellation of fats such as DHA, EPA. Those are the omega-3 fatty acids that the brain is made out of, for example. So yes, you'll have a better composition. The brain finish beef and lamb is already extremely good and is a better source of those nutrients and other nutrients than basically anything else you're going to eat. So I think of this as for gold and silver at the Olympics. So corn-fed, grain-fed being the silver medalist to the pasture-raised grass-finished being gold. And yes, silver lost to gold, and that's sad. But silver medal also beat everybody else on earth. So that's still actually a really good position to be in. So you don't have to break the bank. You don't have to get artisan, perfect pasture-raised meats. The meat that you can afford and have access to makes you feel the best is what you should get. And if you are in a position that you can get a pasture-raised cow, that's nice for the cow. That's also nice for the rancher. If you can buy direct for them, you'll get a cheaper price. They'll get a better price than you know, going direct to the consumer. And so that's better all around, and you get a better product. But you don't have to just do the perfect kind of meat in order to be very successful and very healthy with a carnivore diet. I check my patients' blood. I have hundreds of people, well over 1,000 people over the last 6 years that I've put on a carnivore diet. And I've seen all of their vitamins, minerals, nutrients, hormones, and other biomarkers improve invariably across the board. Mm-hmm. Some people will get up to optimal, perfect levels, and other people will be just shy of that. And then you add in things like organs. You add in 3 ounces of liver 3 days a week, it basically fills that gap completely. And so if you don't have access to the pasture-raised meats, then maybe you can add in a couple ounces of organ. It's not even much. I mean, 2-3 ounces 3 days a week. It's not much, a couple mouthfuls. Mm. And that will fill in those gaps. Some people have a higher demand for different nutrients. Maybe they have a methylating issue like MTHFR where they can't properly process folate or B12. Then it's a good idea to get a bit of liver, I think, a few days a week. And then some people have malabsorption issues. So there are individuals that may need more, but the vast majority of people will be optimal or near optimal with just normal Safeway beef.
8: Z on Facebook asked, I'm low on DHA. What should I eat specifically?
9: So you're going to, so in that case, you will want to focus on the grass fed and finished fats, but that can also be from grass fed butter or grass finished tallow. It should have a yellow tinge to it. If you get sold a piece of meat or some tallow that's bleach white, it's not grass finished.
8: Have you noticed that about the Kerrygold butter lately? It's been like a big topic over the last year. Everyone's saying Kerrygold doesn't taste the same and it's no longer golden. Do you know anything about
9: that? I know that at one point they were changing the recipe on one or some of their products, but when I've taken a look at them recently, some of the ones that say just grass fed, the ingredients just says grass fed, you know, milk products and things like that. But I remember hearing that they did alter some of the recipes on some of their products. So it may be that you just have to sort of check the label and make sure that you're getting ones that just have the grass fed. I have seen that.
8: Got it. Okay. And I think a lot of people who shop at Costco. So maybe they've changed which one they're picking up at Costco. Interesting. Okay. I know you have a lot of questions coming in, but I want to get to how do you get the protein in? So if you have a question for my guest, Dr. Anthony Chafee, he is here with us now. 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And the number is 888-914-9149. 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We'll come back with a question of the hour that I think everyone needs is, how do you avoid being hangry? How do you avoid the challenges that come from lack of weight loss to maintaining weight? And at the heart of it is getting enough protein. We'll be back, right back with Dr. Anthony Chafee.
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21: 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He is known for leading the conversation on the carnivore diet. And Dr. Chafee, the topic that many people seem to be struggling with is, how do I just get enough protein in to begin with? Whether it's confusion with the modern day diet, eating habits, or just taking the time to maybe even change the mindset about what we eat. You eat strictly meat. I would love for you to just throw out there some hacks and ideas for how to make this happen.
9: Yeah, absolutely. Well, the problem is protein quality is very different from the different protein sources. And so if you're eating whole foods, which I would encourage everyone to do, the protein source from animal-based nutrition, from meat, eggs, and even from dairy is extremely bioavailable. And not only that, you get the essential nutrients in the proportions that you need them. If you think of a barrel, it has a lot of staves that go up the side. If some of those barrels are at different lengths, the barrel is not going to hold any liquid. So it's the same with proteins. You need the right proportion of proteins, or else you cannot make, or of amino acids, or else you cannot make the proteins. If you run out of lysine or taurine, then you will not be able to complete the proteins that you're trying to make that require more taurine or lysine. So it's really important to get these in the proportion that you need them. And meat and animal products actually have those in perfect proportions. We describe egg yolk as a perfect protein. It has a perfect constellation of proteins, amino acids, and also in the exact right proportion that we need them, which makes sense. This is all the building blocks that are needed to make a new life. And that's what we're trying to do. We're trying to get these building blocks for our life. So when we're eating plants and plant-based protein, it may have a specific amount of protein, but that may not be bioavailable. It may not have all the essential nutrients. So you'd have to eat multiple plants to try to cover those proteins, and it won't be in the right proportion. So it won't be as good a quality. And the biggest thing is bioavailability, because some of these things you may only be able to extract 1/3 or 2/3 of the available protein in those plants. And so you will not be able to get proper amounts of protein. So you want to try to focus on animal-based nutrition. Even if you're vegetarian, but you're okay eating eggs and dairy, please focus on that. Eat a lot of eggs. It's such a good protein source. And so is dairy. I mean, maybe avoid things with more carbs, but yeah.
21: Well, here's where I struggle with eggs. So I eat eggs every morning. I have a hard time eating eggs just by themselves. But you know, you eat 3 eggs and on the low side, you know, kind of averaging it out, you maybe get 18 grams of protein. I do it, but I feel like it's not enough protein for me. And two, it's hard to just keep piling them in at a certain point. So what do you recommend to help with eating the eggs, but maybe getting that number higher, especially in the morning?
9: Well, I think that intuitive eating, if you're eating the right thing, your body will tell you what it needs. And that's the great thing about eating a carnivore diet is that your body will tell you when to stop. And so if you're eating 3 eggs and your body's telling you, no, that's it, I actually wouldn't worry too much about that. You'll come back to it later on. Maybe your body wants some more, you know, later on. If you're eating this with a lot of other plants and anti-nutrients, tannins, things like that, those denature proteins and break them down and prevent you from breaking them down so you can't absorb them. So the proteins that you're getting from your food, you're not going to be absorbing and getting as much of them, and you might actually fill up on these other things. Even fiber can fill in and you don't feel like eating anymore. So that can prevent you from getting enough protein and nutrients. Protein is extremely satiating, which is good. So is fat. That's another thing too. Sometimes if you're eating very lean, your body says, okay, look, that's enough of that. We want some fat too. And if you add some fat to it, you add some butter with it, sometimes that can actually be helpful. But if you're eating intuitively, if you're eating the right thing, you can listen to your body. Protein is very satiating. Fat's very satiating. Nutrients are very satiating because your body tracks nutrients. It doesn't track calories. And we actually have sensors in our stomach that track up something called our vagus nerve that goes up to our brain. And that can actually keep track of all the proteins, fats, vitamins, and minerals that are in our stomach in real time. And so before you even break these things down fully and absorb them, your body knows exactly what's in your stomach and what's ready, what will be coming down the pipeline. And so this actually dampens down your taste response. So if you start eating eggs and they taste very good at first, but then they start tasting slightly less good, and eventually you take a bite and just tastes like cardboard or rubber, that's your brain telling you that it has enough of those nutrients and that it's not very interested in getting any more of them. So you just naturally stop. And this is how animals in the wild will naturally know how to stop as well. Something in their body is telling them to stop. They don't have fitness coaches and trainers and nutritionists telling them when to stop eating. They just know intuitively. So if you are
21: eating
9: that.
21: So to be clear, because what you're saying I think is really important, when you're eating the right foods, you're naturally going to know when to stop. You'll start to have, like you just said, like almost like that you know, it just starts to taste like cardboard. And I can say, like, I've really pushed myself to just have like a meal with steak sometimes, and I'll be eating, and at a certain point, I'm like, I just feel like I'm chewing and this isn't even as delicious anymore. Mm-hmm. And so you're saying that's when the body's going, okay, I've gotten enough, I'm good.
9: That's it. That's exactly right. So, okay. And you'll notice this, if you start with a steak and you haven't eaten in 12 hours and you're really hungry, and that first bite of that steak is the best thing you've ever tasted before. And as you go, it will still taste amazing, but it will start slightly tasting less good until finally it doesn't taste good at all. And that same piece of meat cooked at the same time in the same conditions, and it's still warm, all of a sudden now it tastes very bland and uninteresting, whereas before it was the best thing you've ever eaten. Why is that? It should be the same chemical response, except, of course, it's not. Our brain is very sophisticated, and our brain and our tongue are very sophisticated. And so our body's keeping track of the nutrients coming in, and it will relay back to you via taste how much it wants those nutrients. So take junk food, this hyperpalatable garbage that we put in packages and sell to people because it's so addictive and compulsive, because people don't know how to stop eating it. Because people, very clever food scientists, have identified different chemicals and compounds to put in these foods that trigger that, ooh, yes, that's good, this is a good nutrient experience in our brain. But actually, then it goes away and it changes, and it's not that actual nutrient. It just mimics the chemical expression that nutrient would give. But then it goes into our stomach, and our stomach looks around for these nutrients and says, there's nothing here. And so it never dampens down that flavor response. And so you can keep eating chip and chip after chip after chip and cookie after cookie after cookie, and you never slow down. And there's other hormonal reasons as well. Spiking insulin, dropping blood sugar, blocking a hormone called leptin, which is our satiety hormone. All of these different things happen when you eat junk food, especially things with carbs and sugar. And so you can't actually self-regulate. You have to count calories and track macros. But that's because you're not eating the right thing. I've never seen a koala pull out a calculator to figure out what to eat. And if we need a calculator to figure out what to eat, we're obviously eating the wrong thing. So when you are eating fatty meat, eggs, those sorts of things, as you've experienced, you say, oh, look, I eat three eggs and that's it for me. That's your body saying, look, that's enough. That's what we need. But and so it's really difficult.
21: I can't get myself to eat more eggs, but I'm still hungry. Like the eggs gross me out, but I'm still hungry. I think that just to clarify, that's where I'm struggling.
9: Yeah. Well, you can try other things. Maybe you just don't like eggs, but you can try something else like other meats. I mean, steak and eggs used to be a staple breakfast
21: right.
9: in America.
21: Right. Yeah.
9: And so that's something that you could do. If meat tastes good, if you're able to keep eating that, then that's fine. Sometimes if we're eating other things with it, carbohydrates, things like that will raise our...
21: That'll
9: keep that hunger signal going, because that raises blood sugar, which raises insulin, which now drops blood sugar. So your brain's saying, hey, hold on, we need energy. And it prevents lipolysis, which stops you from breaking down your fat to raise your blood sugar and make ketones. And it also blocks leptin, which is our satiety hormone. So once you block leptin, your brain doesn't know when to stop either. And so if you're eating eggs with toast or something sweet, like a juice or something like that, that can disrupt your normal hunger signals. And so, but those same those same that same negative feedback when you have those nutrients in your stomach will still be at play. So you may not be able to eat meat. You may not be able to eat eggs. Your body is telling, oh, no, thank you. But juice and bread, absolutely, keep doing that. And that's because of these disrupted hormonal signals. So it might be that if you only ate eggs, maybe had some steak with it, that might be a different story. Maybe you might feel a bit more satiated. Mm-hmm. If it's not that and you're still sort of, your body's telling you to eat more. I mean, there can be a transition period. There is a difference between actual hunger and just feeling like I should eat because, you know, I'm used to eating a lot more than this, or cravings, those sorts of things. Usually after about 2-3 weeks when you get away from these sorts of things, you're just eating meat and eggs. That tends to go away, but you can experience that in the first few weeks when you're transitioning. And so either way, taste really goes by it. If you're eating fatty meat, steak, eggs, and they really don't taste good, then you are not hungry. No uncertain terms, your body is telling you to stop eating. Mm. Now you can have compulsive sort of addictions towards these other things, but that's what that is. That's that compulsive nature of those foods and the addictive nature of those foods. And you try to avoid those things, maybe drink a lot of water and that can stomp down some of these signals. And then usually after 2-3 weeks, those go away as long as you're eating.
21: Okay. That's great. That's great. Very helpful. Dee Dee is online from Phoenix, Arizona. Dee Dee, what are your questions for Dr. Chafee?
0: Dr. Casey. Okay.
9: Hello.
0: Hey, I are you kidding me? I'm a carnivore.
21: Yes.
0: Okay. I'm a carnivore. I'm sorry. But my second question, I have to let you know. My second question is, I've noticed that I've gotten a little lazy, and I see all these shakes, protein shakes, Dr. Atkins, blah, blah, blah. And they offer different levels of protein grams. They start like 9 grams if you buy this little can, up to 30 grams if you buy this little can. Why is that happening? If all you have to do is follow the carnivore diet. I don't understand that.
9: Yeah. Well, there's a lot of incentives to make money, unfortunately, and some people think that you're not going to get enough protein unless you take shakes. Now, if you're eating properly, like you're eating a carnivore diet, and you're only eating meat and eggs, you will get plenty of protein, and your body will tell you how much to get and when to stop. There might be certain conditions
21: you don't need to,
9: if someone.
21: So you're saying you don't need to supplement in the shakes?
9: Almost never. Yeah, I mean, there might be certain conditions where someone is recovering from cancer or a major issue or illness, they might have a higher protein demand. But generally, your body will just increase your appetite. We see this in athletes. I've seen it in myself. I've seen it in my patients, where once you start exercising more and your body wants to start putting on more muscle, your hunger signals will go up. I eat about 2 pounds of ribeye equivalent

0: good idea. Maybe it is a good idea to take protein shakes if you can't get enough from your diet because you're not eating bioavailable protein from meat. You're eating more plant-based. You're eating it with a lot of tannins and other anti-nutrients and fiber that will block out and disrupt the absorption of these proteins.
1: Very helpful.
0: So that might be a problem. Yeah. But
1: that's huge to understand that those other foods are confusing our satiety, even when we're eating seemingly what we believe to be good foods, whether it's fiber, maybe it's fruit, maybe you're adding a vegetable or even a good piece of sourdough, right? Everyone's on a sourdough kick right now. Okay, real quick, because there are a lot of questions coming in. Let's see. Didi also asks, is beef better than pork or versus pork? Can you briefly comment on that?
0: It typically is, just the ruminant meat is typically better than the monogastric. So we're monogastrics, pigs are monogastrics, or chickens and fish. And so when they're eating food that they're not designed to eat either, they won't be as nutritious and they won't be able to filter out as many of those plant toxins or industrial toxins like glyphosate, which can get into the meat. Ruminant animals can filter, are a better filter because they ferment and break down these anti-nutrients and toxins and even glyphosate in the rumen before they absorb it. So it's much more nutritious. Yes. If you're getting pasture raised, naturally raised animals, then there's much more parity. But in general, from commercial bought sources, beef and lamb, the ruminant meats are the best.
1: So what do you think about the ideal number of protein grams? Because everything you're saying is pointing to really listen to your body, eliminate the other foods. But a lot of people are being told, eat the number of grams of which your target weight is. What do you recommend?
0: I mean, that's a fine rule of thumb, but I've not tracked my grams and my macros a single time in the last decade. And I've not had any problem putting on muscle and staying lean. It's very easy for me to do that just eating intuitively. You will tend to get about that much in the way of protein. We have to remember that we don't need protein for calories, like as far as energy is concerned. We use those proteins as physical building blocks and structures. Every single molecule that your DNA codes for are strings of amino acids. They're proteins. And then they get changed along the way. But that initial string are just amino acids. So we're just stringing those along. So that's what those are used for predominantly. But you also recycle a lot of your amino acids as well. So the amount of proteins we really need, if we're getting enough fat, is maybe lower than people may think. But again, eating intuitively should get you there. But if you're having trouble, aiming for that 1 gram per pound of body weight is reasonable.
1: Are you able to stay with us? Because I think there are a few more really great clarifying questions that will be helpful for people trying to increase that meat level. Do you have a few more minutes after the break?
0: Sure. Yeah.
1: Okay. We'll come back answering questions such as, what if you can't afford to eat as much meat, beef, or lamb? And others, I know there's another one about cholesterol. We'll be right back here on Trending with Dr. Anthony Chafee. You can find him online at howtocarnivore.com. That's howtocarnivore.com.

0: from supporting young moms and dads to fighting for the unborn to working with our legislatures at the state and federal level, you make it possible for us to stand here and say that America is fundamentally a pro-baby, a pro-life, and a pro-family country.
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2: This is Archbishop Alexander Sample of the Archdiocese of Portland in Oregon. Let us pray. Remember, O most gracious Virgin Mary, that never was it known that anyone who fled to thy protection, implored thy help, or sought thy intercession was left unaided. Inspired with this confidence, I fly to thee, O Virgin of virgins, my mother. To thee do I come, before thee I stand, sinful and sorrowful. O Mother of the Word Incarnate, despise not my petitions, but in thy mercy hear and answer me. Amen.
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3: Welcome back to the program. 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Marianne is online, so I want to dive into, I think a lot of these questions are relevant for many of us. Marianne asked, most people can afford to eat beef, and you said if you have to modify the food you have to eat, could you clarify what that is? So I think this is a great question to start off with.
4: It doesn't have to be beef. You can eat any meat that you enjoy, that makes you feel the best, and that you can afford and have access to. And so if that's chicken, that's perfectly fine. Just try to make it the ones that have a better fat content. So chicken thighs and drumsticks with the skin on, those are typically cheaper anyway, and those are more nutritious and have a better fat profile, or more fat anyway. Eggs are fantastic as well. I mean, if you just had chickens in your backyard, that would be one of the better sources of eggs that you could get, and it'd be very, very cheap. That's something that people are doing now as well. Pork is fine too. So any meat that you enjoy and that you have access to, that's better than not eating meat. So any meat is better than not eating meat at all. And ground beef, ground chicken, ground pork, these are extremely cheap. Brisket is very cheap. Sometimes that's $3-4 a pound, very good fat content. Sometimes you can make it as a brisket, or you could even cut it up against the grain into steaks and eat it that way. It's not as tender as a ribeye, but it still can be eaten as a steak. Or what some people do is they slice them very thin against the grain, and then dry them in a food dehydrator with the fat, and have very, very delicious natural snacks as well. So there are plenty of options. Buying in bulk is also a really good option. And so Costco, I buy from Costco a lot, and I get a case of meat that has 3 ribeye loins in it, and you're doing it that way, it can be half the price of just buying those steaks on their own, and then I store them and cut them up myself and so on. So there are definitely cheaper options. Ground things, so ground beef, ground chicken, ground pork are very cheap options. Sometimes fish can be a cheap option too, but sometimes that's getting expensive now as well. But whatever meat that you can find, as long as you're getting a proper fat content, maybe you add grass-fed butter, something like that, grass-fed tallow, that's totally fine.
3: I think you just gave a great tip with your Costco tip. You're buying the 3 ribeye loins and cutting themselves. What are some of your other hacks in terms of, like, what do you buy and eat? What helps you to do carnivore and eat more protein?
4: Well, that's a big one, is buying in bulk, because you're getting it at a cheaper rate. Now, the problem with that is that you have to have a bigger upfront cost, and you need to have storage space. So my fridge only has meat in it, so it's very easy for me to store those ribeye loins, and if you keep them in the cryovac pack in the refrigerator, that's wet aging. You can keep that up to a month typically for beef. I wouldn't do that with pork or chicken or anything like that. But for beef, you can do that. If you go to a nice steakhouse, they'll say 30-day wet age, 30-day dry age. In the cryovac, in the fridge, that's wet aging. So it actually improves the flavor and the texture as well. And then I cut it up, put it onto drying racks. I have videos on YouTube going over this. and that sort of ages it and dries it out. And then I just grab a steak every day, and that's my meal prep. Other things, if you can afford, if you have this freezer space and you can afford the upfront cost, the cheapest way, hands down, is going directly to a beef producer and just buying a cow or half a cow.
3: And you don't have to buy it by yourself. Let's say you commit to buying half a cow. I just denied buying half a cow. And then someone said, wait, I would have taken part of that half from you. And someone else said, I would have taken part of that half. So, you know, if you don't want that full upfront cost, you can even drop it, maybe do it a little more frequently, the lower rate, but getting good quality meat as well.
4: Yeah. And so that's what we did. And I found different accounts that if you buy older cows, maybe they're culling it from the herd, so this has had a nice long life just eating grass its whole life. So that's sort of a nicer thing as well. And it tastes better, has more nutrient storage. It is a deeper, richer beef flavor because of that richer nutrient profile. And so we bought a whole cow. We took half of it. And then my brother took a quarter and my friend took another quarter. And so that was very easy for us to do. And because we asked for the older cow that was going to be culled anyway, oftentimes they'll just grind it down for hamburgers. They don't get much in the way for compensation for that anyway. So I said, no, I want that in steaks. And so we sort of split the difference. So I didn't pay as much as I would have for a young steer. And he got more than he would have gotten just for hamburger. So it actually worked out. I think I paid, now this was 6 years ago, but I think it paid about $1.75 a pound for this entire cow. Now, that ended up being a few thousand dollars. So that's not possible for everybody to do. But we still have some of that cow. And so, you know, that lasts a long time. Now, we weren't only eating that this entire time. That's just some we found in the freezer. But it's a very, very good way of doing it. It's very nutritious. And it helps the rancher out as well.
3: You mentioned needing to get 2 to 3 ounces of organ meats a week. Everyone seems to be taking some type of beef liver supplement today. How do you easily get 2 to 3 ounces of organ meat in without completely getting grossed out?
4: Well, yeah. I mean, the thing is that there are different ways of cooking things. One thing that different restaurants do, sometimes they will soak liver in milk overnight, and that can sort of take out some of that metallic sort of taste that you have when you cook it. The less you cook liver, the better it tastes. It's sort of like a seared ahi versus canned tuna. And so if you just very quickly fry it on each side and leave the inside more rare, that actually tastes a lot better. This sounds gross to a lot of people, but raw liver tastes a lot better than cooked liver. I'm just going to throw that out there. And not everybody needs liver. Not everybody needs to have liver. Your nutrient profile, your vitamins, your minerals will improve just by going carnivore and getting rid of those anti-nutrients and then eating nutrient-dense meat. If you do need a bit of liver, say you have MTHFR or some other sort of higher demand for nutrients, or maybe you're just very low and you want the organs to help you catch up, it's not much. It's a couple ounces 3 days a week. We're talking maybe two, three bites. Even if it's not that pleasant, you sort of think of it as like, well, this is good for me. This is just medicine. Just have the medicine. It's not that big of a deal. As far as the desiccated organ supplements, yes, you can do them, but it is such a waste of money, honestly. It's not a waste of money, but it is not economical. Because if you look at those bottles, and I've looked at these, so a lot of them will have 120 pills, and each pill will be half a gram per pill. So that's 60 grams of desiccated liver. Best case scenario, that is about 1/5.
5: When we enter into relationship with Mary, it is going to happen that we're going to be devoted and we're going to fall totally in love with her son.
6: Fall in love with your Catholic faith by listening daily to Catholic Radio. Here's Father Paul Zogby, pastor of St. Margaret of Scotland Parish in Foley, Alabama, on the sign of the cross.
5: The sign of the cross is the shortest creed. It's saying we believe three things in one little action. It's not the Catholic handshake. It's not Catholic. For every Christian believes we have one God and three persons. We believe the Son of God became a man, and we believe the Son of God died on the cross for me. That's the shortest little creed, the shortest statement of faith that a Christian makes when he or she makes the sign of the cross.
7: We live with the illusion that we are in control.
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7: It's all preparation for our last act of letting go of control, when we'll have to commend our life trustingly into the Father's hands and death.

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1: and
3: 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I'm Marcus Brodeyer, host.
1: No one has greater love than this to lay down one's life for one's friends. 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
3: Welcome to the program. 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
5: That's correct.
3: All right. Well, we'll probably get to that. Welcome.
6: Thank you.
3: Both of you.
5: Thank you.
3: Great to have you here. I'm anxious to hear your story. I got to shut up real fast because I got two of you. So who's going to start?
6: I'll go.
5: That's
6: Can
5: fine.
6: I go?
5: Yeah, absolutely.
6: I'll go. I have to ask permission. No. So I'm blessed to have super stable family life, both parents at home. And we lived a quarter of a mile from the little Free Will Baptist Church that we went to every time the doors were open. And you and I were talking briefly about the free will designation there. No theological reason at all why it was called Free Will Baptist, except that, yeah, we have free will. And so I grew up going there, super tiny church. We might, for homecoming, we may have 30 or 35. Like, that's how big it was. Normally 15 on a Sunday. Everybody's related to me at some point. And like, I'm the Sunday school class. My aunt is the Sunday school teacher. And I was the baby of like six grandchildren, boys, over the last 15 or 20 years. So,
3: and you were probably Free Will Baptist, not because you had always been Free Will Baptist and you go to that church because this is where you live and that's the church.
6: That's exactly right.
3: Yeah,
6: exactly so. And as soon as I could drive, though, I started going to other places. But just in a year or two before I turned 16, I was lucky enough to fall into a very non-denominational, very ecumenical youth group that would meet in a Methodist church in Arlington, Georgia, and it was run by a saint named Marie Jones. And she was Protestant to the core, but played guitar and led us in praise and worship, and my faith became real. I mean, I prayed the sinner's prayer when I was like seven at Bible camp, like everybody. But then, you know, I owned it then when I was about 14 or 15. And I had a huge influence in my life was he is Father Ben Dallas now, but he was just Ben Dallas at the time, and his family were the only Catholic family I knew. Huh. And I didn't even know there was a difference until we hit about 14 or 15. And I clearly remember a day talking to one of our teachers, he and I, and she was like, "Well, where do you go to church?" And Ben said, "Well, we're Catholic." And she says, "Oh, I think that's wonderful." I'm Baptist. It's like, yeah, Mac, that's great. And but his parents, Jay and Nancy Dallas, were great people and wonderful Christians, and happened to be really good examples of great Catholics. And so I grew up in that house, and my faith being fed with other teens in a safe place, from a non-denominational point of view, and then I grew up sort of being a friend of the church because I would go to Mass with them. And they explained to me in a very kindly way why I don't need to be taking communion and that sort of thing. But I felt welcomed there by them and started loving certain aspects of the faith. And I started reading Lewis, and Mere Christianity just really checked a lot of boxes for me and gave me some apologetic sort of ammunition, you know, just to share my faith. But I was very comfortable with my Protestantism and was always loved the Lord and got involved in Baptist Student Union, that kind of thing, in college. Now, I left a part of the story out. When I was 14, I went to a non-denominational camp called Youth Advance, where I met super cute girl named Catherine when we were 14. We were good buddies.
5: Mm-hmm.
6: So you want to Bring them up to speed to your college days.
5: So very similar backgrounds in terms of just steeped in God and Jesus and family and church. My grandmother played the organ at the local Methodist church that I grew up in. I was actually baptized twice because I was baptized as an infant, because that's what you do in the Methodist church. But my mother was a Southern Baptist. And so she was very suspect of that whole infant baptism thing. And so when it came time for confirmation as a 12-year-old, she just kind of put it in my head that part of being confirmed was being baptized, because then you're making your own profession of faith at that moment. And I'd, you know, gotten saved again, like Mac, I was 7. My dad prayed the sinner's prayer with me. But then I got baptized again in a lake, a pond near my house. And then through high school, just continued to develop, had a great youth group, wonderful Christian friends that just came around me, and we were just learning scripture together, and it was just wonderful. But yeah, so we met at Youth Advance, which was a Pentecostal youth camp.
6: Oh, I forgot that part of
5: it. Yeah, so that's, you're talking praise and worship and getting slain in the spirit and all that stuff. So just
3: as a necessary sign of the work of
5: Christ. That's right.
3: Yeah.
5: And you hadn't been baptized in the Holy Spirit unless that had happened to you. Which had never happened to me at camp. I never got slain in the spirit. I'd never spoken in tongues.
3: To this day, you don't really know Jesus.
5: Well, he feels very real, so that's good. But so we met at youth camp, and good friends, very good buddies. Met Ben Dallas. Father Ben was also at that youth camp. And great friends, just wonderful friends.
3: Well, the Catholic guy was at the camp?
5: Yeah.
6: That's right.
5: At the Pentecostal youth camp, okay. Which was funny.
6: Mm-hmm. I find out about the camp through him. His parents were part of sort of the Jesus movement, charismatic Catholic movement of the sort of late 70s, early 80s.
3: All right.
6: And so there was some of this stuff filters in.
3: Sure.
5: Yeah. Yeah. Gotcha. Okay. So through high school, I went to Asbury College as a right out of high school, spent 2 years there, and then got a little disillusioned with the sort of the Christian college scene, and ended up going Youth with a Mission. I did a mission school with them for a year. Ended up moving back home, and my brother, younger brother, 18, passed away. He died of an asthma attack. And then so I ended up at Georgia Southern. And obviously, when something like that happens to you emotionally, there's just a lot going on, you know, still very much just my family just gathered around us and just loving on us and praying for us. But went off to school sort of with that thing having just happened. And was at a Baptist Student Union welcome back party and just saw this guy that looked really familiar and ended up being Mac, and we reconnected just as friends and, you know, having lots of late night conversations and just, I'm falling in love, really just falling in love with each other.
6: I mean, can you blame him?
5: So
3: work of the spirit.
5: That's right. Absolutely. Yeah, the work of the spirit.
6: Now, in between, obviously, a lot happens. But as my good friend, Ben Dallas, goes to Steubenville and eventually ends up at North American College, he's constantly picking away at me, you know, and he's sending me things to read.
3: I got a point. I know people watching, we throw these names around like everybody in the world knows, you know, the Francis University, the strong, charismatic, but yet strong, faithful Catholic environment. North American College is the seminary for priest formation of priests in Rome.
5: In Rome, yeah.
3: In Rome. So he's gone all the way to Rome to study for priesthood.
6: Right. And he's the kind of guy that does not mind, you know, you asking a question and he'll write you a 6-page email in return because he's brilliant and it's just all in there. And he loves to share. But he would point things my way and hand me things. So along the way, I would read things like Born Fundamentalist, Born Again Christian, or Born Again Catholic.
5: What? Yep, by Curie.
3: David Curie.
6: And One Bread, One Body by Mark Shea. And he would hand me, we were still listening to cassettes for a while there, and I had The Fourth Cup by Scott Hahn. And so
5: You went through RCIA, didn't you, at one point?
6: I did, in fact, go through RCIA. It didn't take. And at one point, he realized he crossed the line when he slid a copy of True Devotion to Mary by Louis de Montfort. Across the table, I came back to him going, this guy's a whack job. This is a little too Catholic. And so eventually I come to like Louis. But at the time, it wasn't taking. And so Catherine and I, I'm comfortable wearing my Protestant cloak, you know, but I'm a friend of the church. And Catherine and I start dating.
5: We're talking about marriage.
6: It's getting pretty serious. And
5: we were reading Sheldon Van Auken's A Severe, or I started reading Sheldon Van Auken's A Severe Mercy, which has letters between Lewis and himself in there. And Mac ended up reading it eventually. Mm-hmm. And we were on a car trip, had been dating like 9 months, talking about getting married. And they talk about Mary and they talk about Catholicism in the book. Mm-hmm. And I bring this up.
6: Lewis and Sheldon
5: are discussing this. And I bring this up as a way to say, yeah, they have it right because these Catholics, whole praying to Mary thing is just awful. This shouldn't happen. And, you know, the Catholics are weird. And Mac just out of the blue, never having said anything, offhanded comment says,
6: yeah, you know, I might become Catholic one day.
5: I'll probably become Catholic one day. Like,
6: how dare you, sir?
5: So I immediately...
3: So you thought Louis de Montfort's book was rough. You dropped that on her.
6: Yeah. All of a sudden, I am playing the part of Louis de Montfort today. Back there.
5: So in my head, I'm like, well, I have to break up with him. Because you can't be unequally yoked. I'm not going to marry somebody who doesn't share my faith value, you know? But I did happen to love him very much.
3: You didn't think that was a problem when you were a Methodist and he was a Baptist.
5: Not at all.
3: You're not worried about unequally yoked in that way.
5: Nope.
3: But Catholic.
5: Mm-hmm. This is a big difference. Huge difference.
6: That was a bridge too far.
5: Yeah. But luckily, I did love him very much. And so instead of just throwing Mac out with the bathwater, with the Catholic bathwater, so to speak, I just started doing some reading on my own. I started again.
6: Yeah, she asked me, why would you even?
5: Yeah.
6: What are you thinking?
5: Yeah,
6: you know,
5: what is this?
6: What have you read? And so I gave her this litany of things. And
5: I start reading on my own.
3: Our guests are Mac and Catherine Barron. You mean you weren't listening to any tapes by your namesake? Bishop Barron?
6: I did not know about him at the time.
3: Okay.
5: So I started reading, and his roommate at the time was also a friend of the church. And actually, I think we just started having all these discussions, lots of discussions about why this and why that. I think I went to Mass with you one time, just like, oh, I'm going to see what this is all about.
6: And almost from the start of this sort of beginning of rekindling, I mean, his fire got lit.
5: His roommate.
6: He wanted to be a Catholic like the next week. And so, but he had to wait a little bit. But that just made this wonderful dynamic of three-way conversations about wrestling with these things. And we were all from evangelical Protestant backgrounds. Mm-hmm. And so we all could speak each other's language, which was the beautiful thing, by the way, about born fundamentalist, born again Catholic, is that he speaks Protestantese. From a Protestant reader's perspective, it makes an awful lot of sense. Whereas sometimes Keating, he just doesn't have that in the same way. He doesn't have the lightning in the bottle that way, but go ahead.
5: Yeah. And so eventually he gave me the Scott Hahn fourth cup cassettes. Yeah. And of course, already just doing all this reading and thinking and really praying, you know, just really wrestling with this issue. And so I would drive to my hometown, was just 45 minutes away, and I would work for my parents sometimes. So I had driven over, listened to fourth cup on the way over, did my job, listened to the fourth cup on the way back. Basically, by the time I got back to Statesboro, I mean, I was Catholic. I was ready. I was ready to jump in. And I went straight to his trailer. Lived in a trailer. We called it the cave. Went straight to his trailer, and I was like, okay, wait a second. You know this? And
6: he's like,
5: and then do you know this?
6: Pretty much, yeah.
5: And do you know this?
6: Yeah, I'm on board with it.
5: And I was like, why aren't you Catholic?
6: That's a good question, yeah.
5: And so we were discussing it just before we came in here, and I was like, all we have said in the past is like, the Lord kept him from becoming Catholic. So that, because I never would have started dating him, so that he's just standing at the Catholic door, so to speak. Mm. And when he sees me basically sprinting past him, you know, because I basically said, I really don't care what happens to us at this point. Even if we break up, I can't unknow what I know. Yeah. And so we became Catholic together.
6: Yeah.
3: Okay, let's just pause a second there. Well, what is it that's drawing you? What is it that the two of you are separately discovering that, saying, I've got to go in this direction?
5: Yeah.
6: Well, for years, for me, it had been, I had this powerful, wonderful, completely real and human example of the Catholic faith in my life. I was surrounded by none of that except for them. And so I had a wonderful, the only, I mean, some people talk about how, like my dad, who grew up in lots of places, when I told him about wanting to be Catholic, basically everywhere he lived, he had terrible examples of Catholicism around him. I only had a powerful, wonderful example, right? So I had that sort of that going for me, behind me the whole time. And so as I would read things and the truth would become apparent, it jived with what I found in my own life. And so that it was just this sort of constant reinforcement of every new thing I would read. And Dr. J. Dallas was always so wonderful about me just calling him up on the phone or going, if I'd make a trip back home, you know, he'd be grilling out and I'd be sitting him asking him, but what if holy water gets splashed on you and you're not up, you know, you're not being better. But he was so patient with me and that kind of thing. So that's, it was a slow burn over the years to get me to the flame.
3: I was going to say, what that reminds me of is in 1 Peter, when he says, always be prepared to make a defense to anyone who calls you to account for the hope that is in you. So in other words, be able to give the reasons, but it doesn't end there. Because it says, yet do it with gentleness and reverence and keep your conscience clear so that when you are abused, those who revile your good behavior in Christ may be put to shame. So in other words, you've got the ability to defend the faith, but it's got to be lived out.
5: Yeah,
3: that's what you're talking about in this family.
6: Sure. Yeah, sure.
3: He knew the faith, but you saw it real.
6: That's right.
3: In them.
6: That's right. I saw it lived.
3: Yeah.
6: And I saw them holding their own children to account about things. It's not that I didn't. I had a wonderful home life, and my parents did a great job imbuing me. Like I was telling someone just the other day, because we were asking about some people having doubts about their relationship with God and loving God, and I told them from my earliest days, I knew that Christ was real and he loved me, partially, obviously, because of my own family life. But I'm digressing. Where are we going?
5: What about the faith? What drew you?
6: Oh, yeah. So I'm reading truth from intellectuals that makes sense. And that's coming right off the cusp of me reading Lewis, which is the gateway drug, who I think, and I'm borrowing this from Dr. Peter Kraft, who I got to meet a couple months ago. It was amazing. him basically saying, yeah, I know why Lewis isn't Catholic, because if he had been Catholic, we'd have a million less Catholics right now. Because he's and a million less Protestants who would be Christian and love the Lord. But Lewis is able to stand outside the church and sort of like, guide people in without them realizing. Anyway, so truth, beauty, wonderful examples of my own life. And then I saw her get excited about it. And it reminded me why I used to be excited about it.
3: When you mentioned Lewis there, another good reminder, he talks in CS in America Christianity about being in the hallway. But you can't live in the hallway.
6: Right, right.
3: But what you're saying, that what Peter Kreef is saying, but C.S. Lewis had a unique gift to be in that hallway. Mm-hmm. Otherwise, it wouldn't have been people who had gone into the Catholic Church who had lived faithful lives.
6: Or they wouldn't listen to him at all.
3: Because if he had gone into the door of the Catholic Church,
5: they wouldn't have listened.
6: Yeah.
3: So, but his unique gift of being in the hallway for all of us.
5: For all, yeah, absolutely.
3: It strengthens so many people in this family. So why you? Yeah.
5: So for me, I mean, you know, once you sort of open your eyes, you allow for the possibility that this is true.
6: And that's huge. That's an enormous
5: thing. So once I sort of allowed for that possibility, and then you start reading things. And then so the big thing for me was, so I was a Methodist. John Wesley founded the Methodist Church. John Wesley was an Anglican. The Anglican Church was Catholic except for a dude that wanted to divorce his wife. That wasn't a good enough, like looking at that, I was like, that's just really not a good enough reason to throw an entire religion out the door. So I'm looking at the Bible, right? That as a Protestant, you're like, well, it's the Bible. And then you go, but where did we get the Bible? We got the Bible from a group of Catholics who got together, asked the Holy Spirit to help them, and put this group of books together. And so if I trusted that group of people that the Holy Spirit was leading them way before the Protestant Reformation came along, when did they stop being right? And who decided they stopped being right? So once I sort of the authority thing, once I sort of accepted that Christ had established this church, the church was led to lead to all truth, the church gave us the scriptures. Once I accepted that, everything else really just fell in line for me. Once I was ready to accept that the church was true. And they had the authority.
6: I guess the single biggest thing that I kept wanting the more I read about it was the Eucharist. That every time I picked up another book like anything by Scott Hahn or Mark Shea, or I mean, it was all the source and summit of our faith, and the idea of the God of the universe being there presented for us. It blew me away, and I wanted it real bad.
3: Well, I'm certain that as a Free Will Baptist, you would have celebrated the Lord's Supper occasionally.
6: In my church, it was quarterly.
3: Okay.
6: Four times a year.
3: Right.
6: Even though there was a little table at the front that said, do this in remembrance of me.
3: Yeah.
6: But I would go to other churches, of course, and they would have it once a month or something like that.
5: Yeah, I think our Methodist church did it once a month, usually.
6: And occasionally go to this Catholic church where they did it every single time. How could anyone put up with the mundane nature of that repetition? And you know, that was I didn't really articulate it much to folks, but in the back of my mind it was a thing for a long time. Like, how can you keep that alive if you're doing it over and it's so repetitious, you know? And I hadn't even heard of the rosary at that point. But the key to that lock was the mystery, the mysterious, miraculous nature of it. That if you can wrap your head around that, and if you can choose to be in a place at Mass to experience that, right, then it's not repetitious.
3: If it is only a remembrance, mm-hmm. a mere remembrance of something Jesus did for us 2,000 years ago, yes, saying that every week, after a while, gets repetitive, if that's all that it means.
6: If that's every day.
3: Right.
6: Yeah.
5: Some Catholics do it every day.
3: Yeah,
5: why?
3: Right. So if that's all it is, it gets really, but it's about the reality, the life of Jesus Christ, truly present, and the miracle of that. And, you know, the Methodist Church has a wider breadth on the interpretation of those things, but it never went to the real presence.
5: And now the words of the Mass were very familiar to me as a Methodist. Mm-hmm. When I first went in and I was like, oh.
6: They're saying the creed.
5: I know this. Yeah. I know this. I know, you know, it felt very much like a Methodist communion service. And so that was not strange. Once I let it not be strange, it was not strange.
3: You know, sometimes the issue for people is the issue of the mandate, because you can grow in your understanding of the Catholic Church, and you kind of almost quoted G.K. Chesterton when you talked about, we give the church just a little bit. As soon as you start to open a little bit to the Catholic Church, you're in trouble. G.K. Chesterton talks about that in The Catholic Church and Conversion. But you can get so far and accept that those good friends of yours, now I understand they are good Christians.
5: Right.
3: But that doesn't necessarily mean you become one of those. So would you say that mandate to become one was partially because of the Eucharist, partially?
5: Oh, for sure. Yeah, like once you've accepted sort of the authority of the church, and then, well, if the church then says that this is Christ present, well, then I can't get that anywhere else. Where else am I going to go? You know, where will we go, Lord, right? And that what the disciples say, where will we go? Who else has the words? And so who else has the bread? Who else has it? Where else, what other place does heaven and earth meet except in the Catholic Mass? And so, I mean, we had to be there.
6: And a humility must necessarily flow in order for that to happen. And I'm a former Protestant, and so I'm not talking down about Protestants, but it is fundamentally a more self-centered relationship to the church body and to things like authority than in the Catholic Church. And so so there's one layer. The other layer is your own pride and idea of, like in my particular case, I had a really, really good friend. We were inseparable. And he was a big personality. But to sort of live under his shadow, owe this too. So that's sort of a much more personal kind of psychological pride thing you have to deal with, of especially when no one else in your circle, back home anyway, has made the leap intellectually and sort of emotionally, spiritually, that you have of, oh, this is something else that Mac is just going to do because somebody else is doing. You know, and so just for me getting past me kind of thing of, you just got to tell yourself, shut up and do what God wants. Why do you care?
3: Yeah, boy, you know, that over the years I've heard so many converts talk about the Mass and the part of the Mass that most touches them. Mm-hmm. And going along with what you said, for me, still to this day, the part of the Mass, and there's lots of parts, of course, that are very significant and meaningful, but when we get to that point and we say, Lord, I am not worthy, that you should even come under my roof, but say the word and my soul will be healed. I mean, to me, that's what the humility that's you're right. talking about mm-hmm. that's necessary to move forward in conversion is to say, Lord, you know, I wouldn't even know this if it hadn't been for your mercy and your grace.
6: That's right.
5: Yeah.
3: You know, and all the different seeds he plants along, like your friends. And in fact, you guys bumped into each other.
5: Yeah,
3: you know,
5: at doesn't
3: the right
5: make
3: time.
5: Any sense,
3: it would have been
5: right?
3: a different time. It might not have worked. Yeah. God and his mysterious will. Let's pause there, my friends. And we'll come back and pick it up there. It's time for that break. Because I think the pro-life movement had something to do with your journey too, right?
5: Yeah. Well, we'll talk. We'll yes. talk about that.
3: Let's talk about that. We'll bring that in, and then we'll see what else we want to talk about. So we'll come back in just a little bit with more of their stories. Even.
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3: Welcome back to The Journey Home. I'm Marcus Grodi, your host for this program, and our guests are Mac and Catherine Barron, former evangelical Protestants. And I think we pretty much got you into the church at this point.
5: Mm-hmm. Yeah. Mm-hmm.
3: Although I'd love to find out, talking about some of your first experiences in the Catholic Church. Are there stories there to tell?
5: Well, sure. So going back just a little bit, Mac and I went on our first like sort of official date, I guess. Mm-hmm. We went out for a beer. And I still to this day cannot remember. Our conversation was very good. I just want to say that. But I don't remember how it got around to this idea of birth control. I don't really know. But I remember like saying.
6: It was not. We weren't anticipating.
5: No. It was really. Like, I'm telling you.
6: Wasn't it like a talk about later on tonight?
5: No. But at some point I said, I just say, like, I'm never going to use birth control. And he's like, okay.
6: I don't know. I think I may have brought that.
5: I don't know. We still don't remember.
6: I want credit for that.
5: But, but my parents, when I was growing up, my mom, through the course of their pregnancy with me and my brother, started reading some things about contraception and how they're abortifacient. And that idea that she could inadvertently be aborting her children was so awful to her. that she and my dad found a way to use natural family planning to plan their family. And so because I had sort of absorbed that over the years, I had made up my mind. This was way before the Catholic conversation ever occurred. And so, you know, for some people, this is a big barrier, you know, right? This is a big, for some Catholics, this is difficult. But it was like a no-brainer for us. And it wasn't even an issue
6: for
5: you.
6: Yeah, it was perfectly, it was like, yeah, actually, yeah, I think the same thing. You know?
5: Yeah, he had read some things, and I'm sure maybe even the Dallases had talked about that. So it's just so interesting the way the Lord laid the groundwork. There was this foundation there that made other things not difficult. But as far as like wonderful moments,
6: or not so wonderful moments.
5: Well, another funny Catholic story is that a friend of mine and I went to Paris in, 1997. And we're actually in Notre Dame Cathedral. Notre Dame Cathedral. I didn't know anything about, you know, Catholics and not being able to take communion. So I actually took Catholic Mass before I became Catholic. So I have wondered, like, was there some grace given to me in that moment?
6: Well, it's a sacrament.
5: That's right.
6: There's always grace given.
5: That allowed for sort of an opening to come. So.
3: Well, and God's mercies, you know, recognizing invincible ignorance. I mean, really, you know, God... I mean, when we receive the Eucharist, when the Eucharist is celebrated, the graces from that flow outside of that room.
5: Sure.
3: To others. We know that. And that's why the church encourages people to do spiritual communion. If who can't take it.
5: Yeah.
3: You know, we just trust in God's great mercies.
5: God's mercy, yeah. Absolutely.
6: And as we were coming to the faith together, there was one particular Sunday where we drove down to Savannah. We were going to school at Georgia Southern University, which is in Statesboro, Georgia. It's an hour, good hour from Savannah. Went down to Savannah one morning to go to Mass at the Cathedral of St. John the Baptist. Mm. Yeah, and beautiful. They had just renovated that maybe 2 years before.
5: No, they were getting ready to because it was coming up on the... Anyway, go ahead.
6: I think so.
5: We said we were going to do this. I was going to correct him at some point.
6: Anyway, we go in there and... Both of us were at this place where we were just tender and raw and coming upon the truth of the church and our faith and the fact that we weren't in yet. And yet we go to this place and the beauty of it compared to all the little dinky churches that we're going to, you know, Protestant churches all our lives. And you walk in and all of a sudden... It's like a machine that's been doing this, right? And then you walk in and everything just clicks into place and flows freely and is overwhelming with the beauty.
5: Well, and the incense,
6: both of us were weeping.
5: Yeah, we were just crying through the whole service.
6: It's like, we don't understand what's happening right now, but I love you so much. This is amazing.
5: Yeah, just a beautiful moment. So we said we just became Catholic. So that... Obviously, that's not exactly what happened. So we are dating, and I'm just, I want to become Catholic. Can I become Catholic today? I think I can't be the only person that's ever felt that way. I just want to run to the nearest Catholic church and become Catholic. But no one in our family is Catholic on either side, and we're wanting to get married. And if we become Catholic before marriage, then of course we have to have a Catholic. You know, this is how we need to get married. And so
6: a Catholic wedding, which we know would not be conducive to a joyous event for our families. Now, my family's ambivalent at best. I mean, well, that's better than ambivalent. They knew the Dallases. They knew they were great people.
5: They maybe had seen this coming for a while.
6: Yeah. They were okay with it. Nothing wrong. All right. Her family, big pushback.
5: I love my dad. My dad is one of my favorite people in the whole world, still is. And he told me that I was wrong. And that was really, really hard. That was really hard because I love him and I trust him.
3: Again, it's that one thing to get to the point of saying, okay, they're Christians. Mm-hmm. The Catholic Church is a Christian church.
5: Yeah.
3: And that's a big thing for some people to say.
6: They had not quite gotten to that point.
5: They hadn't even gotten there yet.
3: Your family was there. Mm-hmm.
6: Right.
3: But to become Catholic.
5: Right, exactly. Mm-hmm.
3: Yeah.
5: So the compromise we made was, as a woman, I'm under the authority of my father. And once I get married, I then come under the authority, biblically speaking, scripturally speaking, under my husband's authority. And so we just decided to, out of a love and to honor my parents, to come together as, you know, man and wife without entering the church. And then our first year of marriage, we spent in RCIA and working with the youth group actually at our local church. And then we're able to together come into the church Easter vigil of 2000. And my parents were there. And my dad told you after.
6: Yeah. Yeah. In the parking lot. He said, I just didn't realize how Christ-centered it was.
5: They just didn't
6: know. This is okay.
5: And then after that, we're at every baptism of our children.
6: Yeah.
5: And my mom passed away a few years ago and an extended illness. And they, of course, had come to know Ben Dallas, Mac's friend, and who just ended up in a parish just 30 minutes from our house. And so as my mom was dying, he came and did last rites with our whole family there.
3: Wow.
5: And it was beautiful. And I think it blessed them in just a very real way. And so it, like you said about your words don't matter unless you're living it. And so that's what have always, I think, felt like for our family. Like we wanted to be true loving examples of what it is to be Catholic.
3: Yeah, it's interesting that you decided to get married before. And whether a priest would recommend it or not, I see value in that. In that you became one, and now this is the decision you have to make as a couple. Mm-hmm. So you went through RCA together in that sense.
6: Second time.
3: Okay, your second time. And this time it took. But was RCA a step forward, or was there times it was a step back?
6: I would not say step back. It never made us want to be in there less. We just kept sitting through sessions going, I know why we're here and staying. Why are these other people staying?
5: Because
6: if this is the image of the church that's being put forth, this is the face of the church, because this is mind-numbing. This is not,
5: it's not exciting.
6: Joy and zeal. Do you remember they brought in a guest speaker to talk about the Eucharist? And, I mean, this cup is way more interesting than that dude was. And this
5: God
6: is about
5: bless him.
6: The Eucharist. This is the reason I am in that room. And
5: so it was frustrating, I think. I think it would be frustrating. You call it frustrating more than anything, because you're like, let's hope we're all in this together, right? We're going to get through this together.
6: And there's the dynamic of most of the people, I think, in any of those rooms around the country, at any parish, in any RCIA, most of those people are not coming from an atheistic background. They're coming from a Protestant background. And in a Protestant background, had they gone to a local minister and said, I want to become a Christian, he'd sit down with you and kneel down and say the sinner's prayer with you and invite you to church, and you would be in full communion with everything they're doing.
3: Yeah.
6: You know, like 0 to 90. Mm-hmm. And in the Catholic Church, as a Protestant, you find out that is not the way it works. And whether it's supposed to work that way or not, you often don't feel as welcomed. And
5: you almost feel put off.
6: You feel put off, not just like in a, ooh, I don't like that, but also in like a literal temporal way.
5: Yeah.
6: We will put you off
5: until next year.
6: Until Easter rolls around, and then it's very convenient for us to welcome you in. Yeah. And I know that's not factual. Okay. That is what is perceived. And so I wish I could fix it.
3: Yeah, and I think from my experience is that RCA programs have truly improved. And I think partially because they hear about these.
6: And this is 20 years ago that we're talking about.
5: Yeah.
3: Right. And I'd say in that time we're seeing all kinds of great improvement on the very issue you're talking about. It isn't just delaying you. It's helping this to flower. You know, the seeds at the beginning of RCIA should flower so that by the time Easter comes around, it's full bloom and this is exciting. And
5: yeah.
6: It should be formation
3: is
6: what it should be.
3: And then not stop there either. There's supposed to be a thing called mystagogia afterwards, so that once you come into the church, it continues.
5: You know, I think we have a church locally that's doing something like that.
6: Yeah.
5: We actually shared our conversion story at an RCIA group, and they had a group from this year and a group from last year that had come together to, you know, continue that faith formation, which I think is that's wonderful.
6: Now, you mentioned the part of the formation that should happen after. What was the term you used?
3: Mystagogia is a word, a term that they use for them, yeah.
6: Mystagogia.
3: She wasn't married yet.
6: I joke with other people asking us, because you mentioned our podcast earlier.
3: Yep. Okay,
6: Catholic in a small town with Mac and Catherine. The reason we started that, one of the reasons was that it, just like if you're a Catholic family and you have a herd of boys, in the back of your mind, you think one of them needs to be a priest or I'm not doing it right. There's like this sort of Catholic guilt kind of thing. I have a herd of boys. Okay? I'm living with this now. As a Protestant, you grow up with the same nagging guilt, but it's if I'm not evangelizing, I'm not living right. And I think there's absolute truth to that.
3: Yeah.
6: But most of us in our most of us normals in our super comfortable life, aside from going to church and putting the fish on our bumper, you know, we're not evangelizing like we ought to be. And when podcasting rolled around, and I was a Catholic at the time, and I started listening, that's one of the first things I typed in is Catholic podcasts, you know, and I found a handful and started listening to them and realizing, wait a minute, we can do this. You know, I owned an Apple computer and the purple podcasting icon appeared one day on it. And I said to Catherine,
5: we can do this.
6: We can do a podcast. What are we going to do a podcast about? We love pop culture. We love movies. We love books. We love just kind of talking about what's going on, but what can we talk about that's important? It all felt so fluff. And then we realized, wait a minute, we can talk about our faith. And this is we've been married 5-6 years at the time.
5: Yeah. Yep.
6: And we had not done that. I mean, even with each other, even though we came to the faith, since those days of coming to the faith, we really hadn't spoken to and with each other about our faith like that for the last 5 or 6 years. And so when something magic happened where we sit down in front of the microphone and we both knew we were going to spend part of a segment of each show talking about the intersection of what's going on with our family and our faith, it was something happened.
5: Yeah.
6: And we could speak openly and without that weird embarrassment that people have sometimes, you know, and share it with the world.
5: But we did that because other people were already doing, sort of showing us how to do
6: it. Sure,
5: yeah.
6: Sure.
5: So, like Greg and Jennifer Willits of the Rosary Army podcast, they had shared, and Mac, I didn't listen to a lot of podcasts. Mac did.
6: Now it's Adventures in Imperfect Living.
5: but they had a miscarriage, and they were talking about that and just getting emotional and real on this medium, and all of a sudden you're like, so you can reach out to people and be real and say, here's what we're going through. And what we were going through was we were Catholics in a small town. We were, you know, one of what, 20 families it felt like in our little town. Who are our kids going to talk? You know, how are we going to connect with other people who are Catholic?
6: We really did feel like we were on a desert island a bit.
5: Yeah.
6: And we came from something that we were once excited about, and now we're in the desert. And that world opened up a world of voices that oftentimes dealt with the same things we did and fed us. And through listening to them and then doing it ourselves, it's forced us to, staying current is not the right word, but forced us to actively find the answers, actively feed our faith, actively reach out to others in the worldwide community of Catholics.
5: Because then you have people then respond to you and ask you questions and, you know, what's going, you know, what do you do about this? And how do you feel about that? And you're like, well, I don't know how I feel about that. Let me go look it up. And it was also, we still call it self-imposed marriage therapy, because we literally had to sit down once a week in front of a microphone and have like a conversation. We had to work with each other to do something, try to get our kids out of the way. You know, they're interrupting constantly.
6: I mean, we've done 523
5: episodes.
6: That's 523 hours. Of sitting down with your spouse and cooperating
5: to do something
6: that we would not have had we not had this wonderful thing.
3: Isn't this really, though, you're not telling us this, but this is what you were told to do after a marriage encounter?
5: No, probably should have been.
6: Yeah.
5: We should tell everyone to start a podcast.
6: Part of the curriculum. Yeah. Yeah.
5: Start a podcast with your spouse. If you can survive that, you're good. But we, oftentimes we'd start a show, get in an argument,

0: the internet is one of the arrows in the quiver. Mm-hmm. Because there are certain people that have great gifts. There are certain people that have that unique gift of being able to sit down one-on-one with a person and share them the faith, bring them to Jesus, bring them to the church. Some of us aren't. I'm better at giving me a microphone in front of 10,000 people.
1: Right, sure.
0: That's where I'm more on television. I'm more comfortable there.
1: Yeah, then.
0: I'm more of an introvert. So this is, but the podcast brings out certain gifts in people. It's an opportunity. Not all could do that. Mm-hmm. And so what you're saying is you're responding to how God has opened a door for you to share with others the struggle and the journey of your family and faith at the same time.
1: And we've met so many people because of it. I mean, good friends now, and friends for our children to then see this wider Catholic community mm-hmm. that support them, that pray for each other. You know, I mean, I'm all over the world. We traveled to England this last year as a 20th anniversary trip, and we got to meet and have a beer in a pub with a guy that we met through podcasting that we've been talking about that for years.
2: Yeah, another Catholic.
1: Another Catholic, and he's out there, and he's a Catholic. His wife is agnostic. Atheist, and he's trying to raise his daughter.
0: Excuse me.
1: And so our podcast sort of helped him, and then he started his own podcast.
2: Just a Catholic Dad with Sean McCartney.
1: which has, you know, helped other people on that particular journey, because there are other people struggling. We have each other. Yeah. There are people out there that are all alone in that journey, and you feel for them.
2: Something that is exciting to us that's happened to us in the last year is that we were Catholic in a small town. All right. I had a job opportunity come up where I got to move to a much larger area. And though we've kept that name, we've realized what it's like not to live in a small town anymore. Hmm. But yet, it's for the most part Protestantville. And for the first year and a half, I told you at some point, it's almost like there's a spiritual sickness almost that settled in. Everybody's complacent
1: and everybody's
2: comfortable. Nobody talks about anything except the latest Marvel movie, you know, and
1: which we love to talk about, by the way.
2: Yeah, absolutely. But in the last year, some amazing things have happened. Some really great Catholic friends of ours, Greg and Jennifer Willits, they've moved into the area 10 minutes away. I've met other Catholic new media producers like Matt Fred, and I've joined a men's group of other like-minded Catholic men. And so I only say that to say if you're living feeling like you're in the desert, I'm not saying you have to move to another town, but there's a community there for you. Mm-hmm. I mean, there's over a billion Catholics in the world. Surely there's three or four near you that you can sit and talk about substantial things with, and what it's like to be a man or a woman, and what it's like to be a father and a husband, what it's like to live the faith. And so don't give up on the idea that that is possible and possible where you are. I had almost given up on that, and it's the last year and a half has been fantastic.
0: So you two have been in the church about 20 years?
1: Mm-hmm. Yes, sir.
0: Okay. You've been through John Paul, mm-hmm. Benedict, and Francis. Mm-hmm. And in your communications, not just broadcasting, but in your connection with these other podcasters and such, how do you feel about what's happening in the church and our culture? How are you reacting with other Catholics who maybe sense just a sense of where the direction of things are going in your work? How do you feel about that?
1: So I have found that what's really good is that we have to allow each other to ask questions. Like, that has to be okay. And it has to be okay to say, you know, this person may say, I feel like a sheep without a shepherd to a certain extent. Somebody else may say, I'm very excited about what's happening happening in the church. What's great, again, about having Catholic friends near us now is that we're able to hold each other accountable and remember that the church has, getting back to conversion, right? Why did I come into the church? I didn't come into the church because of John Paul II, wonderful man that he was. Saint John Paul II. I did not come in because of Benedict or Francis or any one person. I came in because the church has Jesus. And it's not going to stop having Jesus tomorrow, or then it's going to always have him.
2: We should never become so self-possessed that we think that we are more than a blip. Okay? We mean an eternal amount to our Lord, but in all of human history, the church is playing the long game, mm-hmm. and it's going to have ups and downs. Christ gave us the church.

0: and the gates of hell will not prevail against it. And our Holy Father right now is our Holy Father. Hmm. And sometimes you don't agree with your father, but we understand virtues like obedience. And obedience is just fine as long as you want to do it. It becomes a virtue when it becomes a bit of a cross.
1: Yeah, and what I'm going to say right now in a reflection on Scripture is not just true now during Pope Francis, but was true Pope Benedict, it was true in John Paul II, it was true in John Paul I, and it was true in Paul VI, and it was true in John the 23rd, and that was that we remember the story where David and Saul weren't quite getting along, and David is hiding out for his life, mm-hmm. and has an opportunity. In the middle of the night, he finds himself standing over Saul with a sword, and he could have ended it. And what did he say? I will not touch God's anointed. Mm-hmm. He honored God's anointed. So there were things I disagreed with John Paul II and Benedict a little bit, and Pope Francis. We all can find things that we wish were done different. God's anointed. And that's the point of in that mandate of authority is that Jesus established Peter mm-hmm. and the authority of the Bishop of Rome. And we recognize that. And so the authority is the magisterium in union with that.
0: Mm-hmm. You know, and that's way up here now, Marcus.
1: Yep.
0: And a lot of us forget about down here, and we deserve the priest we pray for. We have a fantastic priest right now, Father Higgins, and Christ the Redeemer Catholic Church in Gainesville, Georgia. And he is a man of God, and he understands truth and beauty, and he understands the what is licit and illicit in a mass.
2: Oh yeah,
0: the matrix or whatever that. He understands that. He follows that. And he calls us to also follow it as parishioners. As long as that's happening, all right, we can overcome whatever else.
1: Yeah, and if he is a good, faithful priest desiring to do nothing but the faithful mm-hmm. service, then we also know he'll be under attack.
2: Yeah,
0: and needs our prayers.
2: And needs our prayers. Our priests, our our bishops. I mean, we need each other. Continue to pray. I mean, that's what I keep thinking. Like, we're all shouting. Like, I wonder, and we say this in our podcast all the time. I'm talking to myself now. We need to be down on our knees. We need to be praying. Get back to the basics. Prayer, mass. Yep. I mean, Christ has given us all these things. Are we availing ourselves of the tools of the faith that we've been given? And until then, I don't know how much shouting we need to do, if we did as much praying as shouting, I think our world would be a better place.
1: I'm going to try to squeeze in an email. It connects with what you're saying. We got about a minute and a half.
2: No, you're good.
1: Gabriella from Massachusetts writes, how are Mac and Catherine settling into life as a Catholic? How do you go from believing Catholic teachings to living a fully Catholic life, especially within your prayer and family life?
0: Well, we've had 20 years to figure that out. And let's go back 20 years ago. It was something that we'd gotten excited about, and we kind of see the truth in it. And we were willing, we were humble enough to orient our lives around that truth and not try to make it go the other way.
2: Yeah. So, you know, make mass priority. You know, Sunday, vacation, doesn't matter. Get to mass. And I think the obedience thing is important because that's what in the very beginning, trying to honor my father and mother by not, you know, jumping ship before getting married. I think the church has given us these easy things. They're not to browbeat us. They're to say, here are the ways in which
0: this is ordered for your happiness.
2: This is your happiness. You know, if you do these things, you're probably going to lead a happier life, more joyful.
1: Well, thank you both for joining us.
2: Thank you for having us.
0: Thank you so much for having us.
1: It's good to have you here. A great joy. And before I break, I want to, besides thanking you all at home for joining us, and I pray that their journeys are an encouragement to you, I want to remind you of two websites to write down right now, jot. There's one called macandcatherine.com. 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So thank you again.
2: Thank you.
1: And thank you for joining us on this episode of The Journey Home. God bless you. 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
9: 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You say he isn't, or somebody who's lost their faith. 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
11: This is a Pro-Life Minute with doctors Stephen and Gracie Christie.
12: Gracie, as Catholics, we're very often accused of being just religious wackos, imposing our religious moral codes on the rest of the world. They tell us, keep your religion off our uterus, or keep your rosaries off our ovaries. How do we reply to that?
11: Well, while many of the world's major religions oppose abortion, opposition to abortion doesn't have to be based on religion at all. My own opposition to abortion is based on science, the law, reason, morality, social justice, and the visible evidence.
12: Absolutely. And because the overwhelming majority of pro-choice people are secular, I've always recommended that we avoid religious arguments entirely. In the vast majority of cases, I've come to learn that making a religious argument is simply handing your opponent a club with which to beat you over the head. We have so many compelling non-religious arguments that powerfully explain why abortion is wrong. I say we stick to them.
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14: This is Dale Alquist with a Chesterton Minute. Have you ever heard someone say, "You've got to believe in yourself"? G.K. Chesterton says, "The people who believe in themselves are all in lunatic asylums." You have to believe in something outside yourself. You have to believe that there is a greater reality than the one inside your head. If the only thing you believe in is yourself, your world will become very small, about the size of a padded cell. We live in a world that rejects the worship of the one true God and has substituted something called the God within. But as Chesterton says, if Jones is told to worship the God within, it ultimately means that Jones shall worship Jones. And that's not going to work. Want more than a minute? Visit us at chesterton.org.
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1: Democratic Congresswoman Yasemin Ansari from Arizona has introduced radical legislation that should make Americans recoil. H.R. 8158, known as the Reproductive Health Care Leave Act, would require employers to provide up to 12 days of paid leave per year for workers to have abortions. The legislation has 28 Democratic co-sponsors, though it's not expected to succeed. Attempts like this play to the base of the pro-abortion lobby and clearly signal their intentions. The abortion industry and their supporters in Congress want to force taxpayers and employers to subsidize the killing of innocent children in the womb.
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2: This is a Did You Know moment with Sandra McDavitt. Did you know February 2026, and Norbertine Abbott in Romania faced arrest for not leaving his 900-year-old abbey? Father Anselm stood the steps of the church, Our Lady of Sorrows, dedicated to Mary, awaiting arrest for not allowing the abbey to be turned over to the state. The abbot was surrounded by 200 faithful Catholics, praying in the rain, the rosary. The order was for him to leave by 10 a.m. He didn't leave. Police showed up, and so did the media. After a three-hour standoff, the order was rescinded. The abbot remains in his abbey thanks to outside pressure, including the Trump administration. Reminds us of St. Ambrose refusing to turn over his churches to the Emperor Valentinian. 1,600 years later, nothing much changes. I'm Sandra McDevitt for EWTN Radio.
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11: Well, good morning, everybody, and welcome to Women of Grace Live. I am Johnette Williams, absolutely delighted to be with you today, as I am Monday through Friday, as we spend this time together at this moment on these same stations discussing issues of importance to your life and your faith. We love sharing with you about our love of our Lord Jesus Christ. We love sharing with you about all of the good news of our Lord Jesus Christ. We love sharing with you about all of the wonderful, wonderful tenets of faith that is ours through our Catholic Church. We always love to hear from you here, and today is going to be one of those days when we're not taking phone calls, but I do want to let you know that we're always eager to receive your questions or comments, even if we're not on the air. 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It is country code 1-205-795-5773. Again, that is country code 1-205-795-5773. And we'll also take your questions via email. 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We collect the questions that come to us via email and on our listener comment line. And on given days, we will just jump right into all of those and sometimes spend the entire program answering them. So we invite you to use that means of communication with us. Always like to remind you at the beginning of the program to get out there to our website, womenofgrace.com. We've got all kinds of wonderful things available for you there. Certainly do want for you to join us at one of our upcoming events. Let me tell you a little bit about some of the ones that are coming up really, really soon. First of all, I want you to know that we have our Benedicta Institute for Women Summer 2026 online course happening from June 29th to August the 2nd. The beautiful, beautiful course that's going to be taught is Essentials of Carmelite Spirituality. I invite you to get out to our website, womenofgrace.com. You can read about the course there. The instructor is Dr. Donald Wallenfang, who happens to be our academic advisor. He is also a Third Order Discalced Carmelite. He knows St. Teresa of Avila. He knows St. John of the Cross. He knows Therese of Lisieux. He knows St. Elizabeth of the Trinity. He knows all of those beautiful Carmelite saints so very well. And you will have the opportunity to glean from his knowledge throughout this course. This course is an online course, as I mentioned to you. The way in which you can join us is by registering. You can also directly access this by going to BenedictaInstitute.com, and you will find this course outlined for you there. Or, as I say, you can just go to womenofgrace.com, and you'll see it there, too. We do encourage you to sign up soon so that we can make preparations for you. So get on out there and check it out. And as I've been telling you, you know, in the summertime, sometimes it's very, very nice to kick back a little bit. And in kicking back a little bit, to kick back and put ourselves in a position whereby we can grow in our faith. We can grow in holiness. We can grow in our knowledge and love for God and all of the saints that he offers to us. So I invite you to check out that beautiful study course that's coming up this summer, June 29th through August the 2nd. That's 5 weeks. And all of the particulars about it are available for you at our website. Also want to remind you, too, about our upcoming Women of Grace annual, beautiful annual retreat that we have at Malvern Retreat House every summer. We are there always the last weekend of July, and this year is no exception to that. It begins with our Benedicta Enrichment Seminar. That is going to be conducted this year by Dr. Robert Enright. He is the founder of the Forgiveness Institute at the University of Madison, and he is going to be sharing with us about understanding forgiveness, taking us very, very deeply into the reality of forgiveness, what it is, why it's important, how it is that it works towards our sanctification, works towards our purification, and also works to our healing. So I want you to consider joining us for the Benedicta Enrichment Seminar. That is going to begin July 23rd, which is Thursday. It'll get started early in the morning. It will run until probably about 7 o'clock that evening. Yes, we will stop to eat. Don't worry about that. And it's going to close out about 2 o'clock in the afternoon the following day, July 24th, which is Friday. And then that evening, Friday evening starts the retreat. And the retreat theme is emotional balance in an upside down world. Emotional balance in an upside down world. Dr. Robert Enright will present at that event as well, along with a panel of wonderful speakers. Gary Zimak is going to be with us. Vivian Akel is going to be with us. I am going to be speaking. Father Hans Ashimaro is going to be with us as well. It's going to be a beautiful, beautiful time in the Lord. So I invite you to get out there to our website, womenofgrace.com. Check everything out there. Make certain that you register and register early. Once again, we do want to prepare for you. It takes a lot of moving parts to put on an event like this. And when we know you are coming, then we can have everything ready for you to welcome you and to make you feel quite at home. So get on out there and check out those upcoming events. And one more I want to tell you about. I am so excited about this. We are going to Poland. Yes, we are. I've been telling you about this from time to time. That's coming up in September. Bishop William Walterscheid is going to be with us. He is going to be our spiritual director for that beautiful pilgrimage that's happening there. We're going to be walking in the footsteps of the great saints, St. John Paul II, St. Faustina, St. Maximilian Kolbe, St. Teresa Benedicta of the Cross. We're going to be going to wonderful shrines. We're going to be going to wonderful basilicas. We're going to be touring the typical places you would think that we would go, but also some places that are very special, particularly to our bishop who's going to be with us. And so we've got some surprises all set up for you. So you can get out to our website, read about this event. You can click on it, and it will take you to 206 Tours. That's the tour company that we're going with. You can register for it there. You can read about it there. You can even watch some videos about the places that we will be going to, just to whet your appetite a little bit. But please do consider joining us September the 7th through the 16th. I know that Jack and I are very much looking forward to it. We cannot wait. And it's my first time there. So I would love to spend that time with you, a very special moment for me. And I know it will be for you too. So all kinds of good things happening for you there. And we certainly do invite you to check it all out at womenofgrace.com. Today is one of those days, as I say, we're not taking any phone calls, and this is the Monday of the month that we always have Chris McGregor with us. I am so excited to have Chris with us. We're going to be talking about the Sacred Heart of our Lord Jesus Christ. We're going to be talking about St. Margaret Mary Alacoque and many other saints that have a very deep relationship and connection to the Sacred Heart of Jesus, and Chris always regales us with her knowledge and her wisdom about the saints and about the feast days of our church. So I'm so eager to see what it is and to hear what it is that she's going to be sharing with us. So I'm asking you to stay tuned, not taking calls today, but certainly going to give you a lot of inspiration and a lot of information. You are listening to Women of Grace Live. I am Johnette Williams, inviting you again to be with us here throughout the course of our program. Always inviting you to get out to our website, hoping that you're going to join us at one of our upcoming events. We're going to go to that break. When we come back, Chris McGregor is going to be with us. So I'm inviting you to stay tuned.

0: Hi, this is Mike Aquilino with a few words about St. Ignatius of Antioch. St. Ignatius was one of the first Christians to leave a body of written work. His seven letters are like windows into the life of early Christianity. They show us a church centered on the Eucharist, with the clergy of bishops, priests, and deacons, looking to authority in Rome, worshiping Jesus as true God and true man. Sound familiar? Well, it should.
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3: We have another call. Hello?
4: Hi, my name's Diane. I'm from Arkansas. And I love your show.
3: Thank you.
4: Well, I guess my question is, how do you know whether you're being called to do something or not? I have had like a lot of shame and guilt feelings from my past life of drugs and alcohol and sex and you name it. I've probably done it. And except I've gone to confession, and it seems like every time I go to confession, it's the same thing. It's like I feel so much shame. I can't receive the graces from God and everything. And sometimes I feel like I'm being called to maybe share my story with other people.
3: Oh, I don't think you have to do that. Only God can forgive, and He has forgiven you. The greatest gift we can give to God is the acceptance of His mercy. The little flower said that. She said if she had all the sins in the world on her soul, she would never lose hope. Because His mercy is infinite. You've had a great grace from the Lord, the grace of conversion. That's a great grace from God. It shows how much He loves you. You've been forgiven by the Lord God, who is God. He's not a creature that keeps bringing it back to you.
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6: Welcome back, friends. You're listening to Women of Grace Live. I'm Janet Williams. So very happy to be with you today. As I told you at the beginning of the program, we're not taking any phone calls today. We're going to spend this entire time with our guest, Chris McGregor. She is with us all of the time on this Monday of the month, every month. We so enjoy having her as a regular guest here on Women of Grace Live. And so knowledgeable is she about the faith. So wonderful is she in helping us to dig deeply into the lives of the saints and to see what we can glean from their lives to help us live the abundant life of our Lord Jesus Christ and to share that abundant life with others. Chris is the founder of discerninghearts.com. I invite you to get out there. She really is a pioneer in the area of podcasting. She was doing podcasts, I think, before podcasts even had a name. She's been doing Discerning Hearts for a long, long time. And in the beautiful ministry that she has, she interviews lots and lots of people on very important aspects of our faith, and really and truly about the spiritual life and how to dig deeper into a relationship with God. And I have been so privileged to know Chris for many, many years. I have benefited by her work. And so I'm really encouraging you to get out there to discerninghearts.com. Discerninghearts.com. You will be able to see the wide variety of different features that she has there with just a tremendous bevy of guests. I was talking about the panel of guests that are going to be with us there in Malvern. Well, you should see the panel of guests that she has listed here on her website. Many of them, you are going to know their names. Numbers of them will be new to you, but in all of it, you are going to be abundantly fed. So please get on out there to discerninghearts.com. Com. Chris is with us today. We're going to be talking about the Sacred Heart in anticipation of the Feast of the Sacred Heart coming up very, very quickly here. And just so many saints that are associated with the Sacred Heart of our Lord Jesus Christ. Of course, in addition to St. Margaret Mary Alacoque, to whom he appeared as the Sacred Heart and revealed his Sacred Heart to her. So, Chris, welcome. It's good to have you back.
7: Oh, it's so good to be with you, Janet. Every time I hear that music start to play, I get all excited. I might be in my car or I might be watching on television, and it just kind of stirs something up in me because I just know that I'm going to be fed in a very special way. So I'm very grateful to be able to have this day with you. Thank you.
6: Oh, you're so very, very welcome. And if I might just mention a little aside to you and to all of those listening out there, one of your guests that's listed on your site, I just noticed this as I was going out there, is Sister Marianne Fatula. She's a Dominican sister, and you've had the opportunity to interview her. I have her book sitting on my shelf here. Here is the interesting little story about Sister Marianne Fatula. She is the sister of a young man that I knew from my high school days. She preceded me, graduated ahead of me at St. Thomas District High School in Braddock, Pennsylvania, back in the day. But her brother was one who, he was just a year or so ahead of me. So how lovely that you have had her as a guest on your program. She's wonderful.
7: Oh, lovely, lovely woman. I mean, a Dominican who is able to bring St. Thomas. I mean, she broke open St. Thomas to me in a very maternal way, got to me to be able to see his teachings in a way that really spoke to my heart. And this is a woman who does speak from the heart, and her book on heaven is fantastic. I'm so glad you brought her up. More people need to be reading that book. Her books. She has one on heaven, and I mean, just it's just wonderful.
6: Yeah, she's really quite something, and it was a thrill to me when I received her book, and then I saw her on your website. So, as I was sharing with everybody there a moment ago, Chris, you know, you just have such a beautiful, beautiful, what do I want to say, a bevy of guests there, you know, just a tremendous number of individuals who are so knowledgeable in so many aspects of the faith, and I really do want to encourage everybody once again to get on out there and take advantage of the opportunity that you have at discerninghearts.com. But we're talking about the Sacred Heart of Jesus today. First of all, before we get into the saints, I want to know about Chris McGregor and the Sacred Heart of Jesus. Chris McGregor and the Sacred Heart.
7: I don't know what I do without the Sacred Heart of Jesus. I mean, you can't see it right now, but if those who are maybe watching us on EWTN on the YouTube channel, that is so phenomenal. I've always had an image. Almost every room in our home has an image of the Sacred Heart. It's just something that's been with me ever since, even when I was a little girl. But when I was a little girl, it was more of an image that would be on my grandmother's wall, right? Or on a holy card. And I didn't really it was beautiful. I didn't understand it exactly, but I knew it was Jesus and that it appears his heart and he loves us. And it wasn't until I got older and I really became more aware of my faith and the real message of the heart of Jesus, what happened with Margaret Mary and her experience and her story began to help me to see it in a deeper way than what our Lord was trying to reveal to a culture that, Johnette, was absolutely under all kinds of attack, not only culturally, but in the hearts of people. And you on your show have spoken just recently about Jansenism.
6: Yes.
7: And how it affected Therese Little Flower. But, I mean, during the time of Margaret Mary, this is, if I back it up a little bit, the devotion to the heart of Jesus is not a new thing. The desert fathers and mothers would speak about the heart of Jesus and the suffering and in the woundedness of it and would reflect on it. St. Bonaventure would write about the heart of Jesus. Gertrude the Great had tremendous, I mean, she was probably written a tremendous amount of material on the heart of Jesus. St. Bonaventure has, they actually use the selection from him to describe the heart of Jesus, to run to the heart of Jesus in the office of readings for that day for the solemnity. So there's been a lot of teaching, and just prior to Margaret Mary and her revelation, we have St. John Eudes, who will, you know, promulgate the devotion to the Sacred Heart of Jesus, but also to the Immaculate Heart of Jesus. So this is an area where people were very aware of what was happening in this great devotion. But there was something very special about what would happen with St. Margaret Mary.
6: Well, we're going to talk about that, but with regard to the whole notion of devotion to the heart of Jesus, of course, this stems from that moment when our Lord is hanging on his cross. He dies, right? He expires. And then, as legend tells us, it was St. Longinus who took his spear and pierced his heart, opening it up, right? And the flood of blood and water, come from his, spew forth from his pierced heart. We read that as being the sign of the church, the coming of the church, the sacraments of the church, etc. But this is the genesis of this great deep devotion, and we're going to talk about St. Margaret, but let's talk a little bit more about Jansenism, because you have a deep knowledge of it, and it was a horrible heresy that put the fear of God in people, it really put the wrath of God in people.
7: And yeah, it was not compatible
6: with what the church has always said.
7: No, I mean, besides being a theological error, right, it fostered a spiritual atmosphere of fear. And that's not of God. The opposite of fear is faith. So it emphasized a human sinfulness, God's justice for us, which is very important, but the difficulty of salvation. It was all this human unworthiness. You're not worthy. And so Jansenists were Catholics who were, I think, were seeking holiness, but the practical effect was often a spirituality that was marked with anxiety and scrupulosity. That's, even one of St. Therese's directees, her cousin, suffered from scruples, and there would be some writings. It's interesting when you go into the letters of Therese when they talk about scrupulosity. But the people approached God very cautiously. And many Catholics felt they weren't worthy to even receive the Eucharist. Mm-hmm. So, here comes Margaret Mary, this little one, who would end up having an apparition in this little town. That's how God works. He just comes to the little towns, this provincial town of Paray-le-Monial, which I've had the real blessing to be able to visit a couple times. And, it's like something out of Beauty and the Beast still, that scene where Belle is going through the town, the provincial town, and singing. It hasn't changed. It is not. It's so small and beautiful and calm, and yet in this small chapel that's still there, the chapel of the apparition, which is next to the Visitation Sister Monastery, where Margaret Mary, that's where she lived and where her order had her stay. In this chapel, from the tabernacle, directly from the tabernacle, Jesus comes out of the tabernacle to Margaret Mary. And then reveals his Sacred Heart and pulls back his garment, pulls back his chest, and reveals to her a heart that has loved so much and has received so little in return. Mm-hmm. It wasn't about fear. It was about love. It was about God wanting, whose love is very personal, who is, he's incarnate. It is very real. He's taken on flesh. That was wounded for us, loved us so much, and a love that sought a response. Come to me, love me. Look how much I love you. Love me. Look at my mercy, and I have an abyss of mercy. You're all your misery. Come to me. Don't hide from me. Don't shy away from me. And that message and that imagery, that iconography, as it were, of this heart. He knows we are visual people. We need to see. So he reveals a heart that is on fire, that has, at the very essence, coming out of it, a cross, because you can't escape this world and his love from the crucifixion. How much do I love you? And I understand it, a heart that is wounded for us, a heart that has a crown of thorns, that is around, that is from sin, but also from a lukewarm, the pain of having a lukewarm faith, that those who would stay away from and still continue to cause him pain, but then also a fire that is coming out of the top of it, a one that radiates divine love, and it glowing from God's glory. all of those things. And he presents them. See, look at this heart. Look how much I love you. Come to me. Do not be afraid. It's an incredible experience. And through the course of this interaction with Margaret Mary, he makes promises. Because God keeps his promises. You know, do certain things. Not so much to receive something in return out of a promise, but here's our gifts of love. Enter into this. Be a part of this. And this is what will happen for you. And Johnette, been blessed to have a devotion to the Sacred Heart, to enter into the First Fridays, to have our home enthroned, which, you know, right now during this time in our life, we really need Christ the King as the center of our home. And now, you know, what's remarkable is our nation is being formally, with all the bishops, being consecrated to the Sacred Heart at a time when we need it the most.
6: Yeah, you know, as you're sharing with us, I'm thinking of the fact that, you know, the requirements in a certain sense that our Lord lays out for us, do this so that you might receive. Sometimes we think that that's like a bartering system. You give me this and I'll give you this. But that isn't right. And I look at those, mm-hmm. I look at those, the means that Jesus lays out for us to experience the depth of his love for us as a sign on our part of our faith in him, our trust in him, right? And it mm-hmm. seems as though when Jesus, in biblical times, of course, when he walked the face of the earth, would heal someone, there was always something that he would ask of them, like even just to answer a question, like, do you believe that I can heal you? We see mm-hmm. the woman with a hemorrhage reaching out for the tassel, you know, of his garment, because it shows faith. And Jesus wants for us to show faith, not because he needs to see it, but because we need to experience that. And mm-hmm. and so, you know, he's readying our heart through that theological virtue of faith to receive the blessings that he wants to pour in there. And in such a beautiful way, you shared with us, Chris, about the depths of that love. You know, he tells St. Margaret Mary Alacoque that all the treasures of love, mercy, grace, sanctification, and salvation is contained there. It's all there, that he wants to just pour all of this, as you said so beautifully, into our hearts so that we can experience the fullness of that love. And it's interesting to me too, because this is coming, as you say, he's appearing to her at the same time as Jansenism is really being promulgated throughout France and the Low Countries. And it's a corrective in a sense. It's a corrective. It's a corrective to the misconception that was being fomented, because he doesn't want for us to live under misconception. He wants for us to live under truth, and he is truth. He is the way, the truth, and the life, and he is love. So I think it's wonderful that we have this opportunity to dig more deeply into this beautiful reality, and as you say, really in a very special way, to celebrate this upcoming feast day, with the consecration coming and all of the bishops being consecrated to the Sacred Heart of Jesus. You are right. We need this in our world today, because we are a very polarized people, especially in this country right now.
7: That's right. And it's so Eucharistic. I mean, the fact that we're having our conversation following the Feast of Corpus Christi mm-hmm. and this great love. It's not just you have to go to church and then this will happen for you. No, you'll receive a grace.
6: Right.
7: I want to give you more and more. I want to heal you. I want to give you strength. I want to love you. Come to me. Just, can you come once a month? Can you just do that? You know, can you come to, can just come to me? And that's the thing. If you do it 9 times in a row, the thing is you begin to grow and grow. Go to confession. It isn't just, it's not to make us weak. It's to help to make us strong. It's a gift. He has something he wants to give you. So go receive it.
6: Yeah. Absolutely.
7: Go get it.
6: Tell us a little bit about St. Margaret Mary Alacoque, the one to whom our Lord appeared.
7: Of course, a little one, this young girl in the early 1600s, who she got very sick. Her father died when she was young. and just a very young girl. And so their family during that time, if the breadwinner passed, you were lucky if those would take care of you. Her story is very compelling.
6: Yeah.
7: I'm sure we'll probably go into it a little bit more.
6: Yes, we certainly will on the other side of the break. Chris, you're going to take us into the life of St. Margaret Mary Alacoque and share with us about some of the other remarkable saints who have had such a deep devotion to the Sacred Heart of Jesus. And let me encourage you, if you've never really thought about this devotion very much, listen to what we say today, but go out and do a little research. See how the Holy Spirit moves you to enter more deeply into the depths, the abyss of love that is the heart of our Lord Jesus Christ. And we're going to be right back after the break here and more coming up with Chris McGregor. In the meantime, check out her website, discerninghearts.com. Coming right back. Stay with us.

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2: This is Father Elias Dorm. The fathers spoke of holy confession as almost a second baptism. Confession is an opportunity to repent and to begin again. Often, we tend to look at ourselves in terms of our failures and our sins. But God sees us in terms of our repentance. As often as we fall, we get up and we start over again, begging the help of God's mercy and God's grace.
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8: Welcome back, friends. You're listening to Women of Grace Live. I am Johnette Williams, delightfully here with our guest today, Chris McGregor. We're talking about the Sacred Heart of our Lord Jesus Christ. As we anticipate that beautiful feast, we are in the aftermath, really, of Corpus Christi Sunday. There's a very real connection between the Eucharist and the Sacred Heart of our Lord Jesus Christ. Perhaps we'll get a chance to talk about some of that as well. I want you to check out Chris's website, discerninghearts.com. It is always there for you with marvelous teachings by marvelous people. A whole lot of individuals have been populating, I would say, Chris, your site for a long time with their teachings. You do a marvelous job of interviewing them and bringing out of them that which is going to be of most service and value to us as we continue to make our way to our Lord Jesus Christ. So check out all the wonderful guests that she's had. 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In addition to that, I want you to check out our website, womenofgrace.com. I've been telling you about some of the upcoming events. We've got lots going on. We've got the Benedicta Institute for Women starting the end of this month. June 29th is when it begins. We've got the event coming up at Malvern, our Women of Grace annual retreat, preceded by the Benedicta Institute, Benedicta Enrichment Seminar that starts on July the 23rd and runs the 24th, the retreat starting on the 24th, running through the 26th, and we're going to Poland. Yes, we are. We're going to Poland in September, the 7th through the 16th. So I invite you to get on out there and check it all out. So before we went to the break there, Chris, you were telling us a little bit about St. Margaret Mary Alacoque. You were taking us a little bit into her life, and you say she is a little one. Our Lord loves to come to the little ones, so we have to be little like children, and she certainly had that childlike love for God, that childlike wonder of God. Tell us a little bit more about her background.
9: Absolutely. Again, you know, as we left off, she lost her father at a very young age. And of course, that would impoverish a family. There was no kind of social systems unless you were a part of the wealthy or the entitlement or those type of folks during that period. So she became gravely ill. And she survived the illness as a young girl, but was bedridden for literally years. And as she began to regain her health towards the middle of her teen years, she wanted to dedicate her life to the Lord. She just had this, you know, in that vulnerability of her illness, she really became dependent upon him. And her family had other ideas. Uncles had other ideas and wanted her to be married. And so she had a time where she acquiesced and went to parties and dances and things like this, but she never felt alive. Does that sound like anybody we know? I know a girl named Faustina, a saint named Faustina.
8: I was thinking the same thing.
9: Exactly. I mean, had a similar type of experience. Eventually, she was able to join the visitations, which is really kind of neat because the Visitation Sisters were founded, of course, by Saint Jane de Chantal, who is another favorite of mine, a mother who understood that there was a need for a religious community or to be able to gather those people who were the disenfranchised, for the ones who may not be accepted in other orders, but needed a place to be able to live out that vocation of service and love to the Lord. And of course, Saint Francis de Sales, who would be that great promulgator of an evangelizer who would touch so many people, but who had a real awareness, was affected by Jansenism, and then had an encounter with the Lord and understood how much he loved. Look at me, I am meek and come follow me. I am meek and humble of heart. So those two people formed this order where this young girl could go into this visitation monastery in this little town of Paray-le-Monial in this chapel, and who through her prayer had these extraordinary encounters with our Lord. Now the community still, even though they were a little bit more open than others, still wasn't quite sure how to be able to help her or to ascertain what was going on with Margaret Mary, how to discern whether or not this is appropriate. And in the Lord's great providence, he brought another little one, but a brilliant little one by the name of Claude de la Colombière, who was in Lyon, a Jesuit, just taken his fourth vows and came to Lyon, but also oversaw Paray-le-Monial, which is probably about a 20-minute drive, I think, that maybe by horse, I'm not sure exactly how long it would take, but when you get to Paray-le-Monial, and he oversaw what was happening. And when he, the beauty of Claude de la Colombière is he would write that he never experienced anything as we would term it charismatic experiences or deep mystical experiences of the Lord. He just remained very, very faithful, and he was a tremendous listener. That's why his discernment, the church authenticated ultimately what was happening with Margaret Mary, not because she had visions, not because it was just an apparition of our Lord, but because of the discernment of the message, especially given the time of the period. And because Claude de la Colombière could articulate it and listen deeply to what was happening, how the Lord, that's the best type of spiritual direction, those who are able to listen to what Jesus is doing in this moment, remove themselves, but to be able to look at the soul and then also look at what Jesus is doing. And then they also are changed and become a part of that great dance in what's going on. So ultimately, what happens, in Margaret Mary, upon meeting Claude de la Colombière, was just overjoyed because she knew this is the person that I know that the Lord has sent to hear me, to guide me. This is the one I've been waiting for. Again, it sounds a lot like Saint Faustina. This is in this great bookmark of these two, of this beautiful message that the Lord is providing for us in the Divine Mercy. So in the Sacred Heart, what happens is he ends up having to, after a certain period, they move him to England. And because it just wasn't, the message, not necessarily wasn't happening, but it just it just wasn't the right time yet, Jeanette, right? Mm-hmm. And so Claude de la Colombière goes to England, and when he's there, he becomes the preacher, the chaplain to the Duchess of York, Mary of Modena, who would become the wife of King James. And in his preaching and in him conveying and giving out the message of the Sacred Heart, at that time in England, which was just, this wasn't even 100 years after Elizabeth I. This, it just starts to take off. This love of Jesus, the great devotion to Jesus. And, but there's always persecution in moments like this. You've heard of the Popish Plot by Titus Oates, this great lie. The guy was just a liar. He was known for it, but yet they took his word. And that there was a great plot that the Jesuits or the priests were going to try to kill King James II. I might be simplifying that too much, but and so Claude is thrown into jail. Now, he's a little one. He's a little guy. His health didn't do well in the English storms and the weather and the climate and everything anyway. So his health really deteriorated. And ultimately, because he was a French citizen, they didn't kill him. But after being in prison, they sent him back to France. And ultimately, he would end up coming back to Paray-le-Monial, and that's where he would die. Mm-hmm. Margaret Mary would die, I think, at 43. He would die at 42. And in, but from his writings and what he had reported and how, and it had started to spread and take off, especially in the newly formed Society of Jesus. And that message of the Sacred Heart and the discernment that was that took place to, this is exactly what the Lord, this is authentic. This, and the church ended up embracing it, not only the order, but popes promulgated it. And the devotion spread, and these two little ones who are in this little French town in Paray-le-Monial. Oh, I wish I could take you there, Johnette, because you would love it. would love this place. You know, this little place, you have these two towns, and when you go into this chapel of the Sacred Heart, I remember the last time I was there, I'm going to start crying, because the last time I was there, it was almost, it's almost when you sit quietly there, which you still can, it almost feels like you can feel a heartbeat.
8: Oh my goodness.
9: A heartbeat, you know, that's still going out to the whole world. And I have found in my life that he keeps his promises. Even when things get really, really hard, when things are become a challenge, he doesn't, you know, he's a Lord. That's what I felt him telling me when I was sitting there that day. I keep my promises. I am with you. And he loves us. Yes. It is Sacred Heart devotion is extraordinary. It's a message of love. It's a message of humility, and it's a truly an answer. It was an answer then, and especially for those people of France, who only less than 100 years from that they would have the experience, you know, the terror. Yeah. And it was the ones who ran to the Sacred Heart. They were either able to survive it, or they were able to witness to it as they would move to, like the martyrs of Compiègne, move to that their martyrdom. And then what's remarkable is in Paris now on Mont Martyr, which the Hill of the Martyrs, way up at the, you know, overlooking France, in the 1800s, they built the Basilica of Saint of the Sacred Heart, Sacre-Cœur, that's it. And isn't that remarkable? I mean,
8: yes.
9: And now this great Basilica of the Sacred Heart is like, you can't miss it when you're in Paris. You look up on the hill, and there it is. And there it is, you know, today. And it's just an incredible, incredible experience to be there.
8: Oh, my goodness. Well, you talked a moment ago there, Chris, about the promises that the Sacred Heart makes. You talk about your own personal experience, mm-hmm. that the Sacred Heart is so important to you, and that Jesus always keeps his promises, right?
9: Mm-hmm.
8: And so I think I'll read these 12 promises of the Sacred Heart as given by Jesus to St. Margaret Mary Alacoque. One, I will give them, and this is to all of the devotees of the Sacred Heart of Jesus, I will give them all the grace necessary for their state of life. I love the use of the word all, Chris, because that means there's mm-hmm. no exception. So I will give them all the graces necessary for their state in life. Two, I will establish peace in their families. Now listen, friends, I know that there are a number of you listening right this moment who would love to have peace in your families. Well, Think of this. Think of what Jesus is telling you here. 3, I will bless every home in which an image of my heart is exposed and honored. 4, I will console all of the devotees in their difficulties. I will be their refuge during life and especially at the hour of death. That was number 5. 6, I will

0: in my heart, never to be blotted out. I hope that that means you and me, Chris, today, talking about the,
1: I hope so too.
0: The Sacred Heart.
1: He keeps his promises, John Ed.
0: He does. So, I'm going to come and remind him of it.
1: I'm counting on it.
0: And number 12, I promise you in the excessive mercy of my heart that all my, that my all-powerful love will grant to all who communicate on the first Friday of the month, there you have it, for 9 consecutive months, the grace of final penitence. They shall not die in my displeasure, nor without their last sacraments. My divine heart shall be their safe refuge in this last moment. And I think of all of those, every single one of them being just, you know, heaven's bounty, you know, the excessive love of our Lord Jesus Christ for us being expressed through these 12 promises. But the one that I long for and I'm going to hold on to is that if we communicate on the first Friday of the month for 9 consecutive months, the grace of final penance it will be there for us, right? What a beautiful promise that is.
1: Well, and you know, the thing he never says there is he doesn't say like the first one, you will have all the graces necessary, mm-hmm. not all the graces I want, not all the, you know, it doesn't mean that it doesn't, but I will have what I need.
0: That's right.
1: And doesn't say you're not going to suffer. I will be with you in your afflictions.
0: That's right.
1: He will grant you peace. Why would he grant you peace? Because there's stuff that's going to come at you.
0: That's right.
1: It doesn't mean that life is just going to be, you know, it doesn't mean that it's going to be easy, but you will not be alone.
0: That's
1: and
0: right.
1: He will be with you in love with you. And you watch. I have seen it. I have during some of the most desperate, desolate moments, unbelieving things that have happened that I can't, like, what? Why did this happen? He comes rushing in the most extraordinary ways through people, through occurrences, through moments that it just trust him.
0: Yeah.
1: Just trust him.
0: That particular passage, that particular promise reminds me of a passage in St. Paul's epistle. And this is when he's, talking about the thorn in his side, right? And mm-hmm. God tells him that weakness is made perfect, right? Strength is made perfect in weakness. And he says, my grace is sufficient for you. And this, I will give them all the graces necessary for their state of life. My grace is sufficient for you. And I remember one time when I was in one of those moments that you've just been describing, one of those very desolate moments. And I said, and the Lord spoke in my heart and said, Johnette, my grace is sufficient for you. And I said, forgive me, Lord, but I don't want your sufficiency. I want your abundance. I want your abundance. And I sensed the Lord say to me, do you not understand that my sufficiency is infinite? And I said, oh, okay, I'll take that one. I'll take that grace.
1: I just cleared it up.
0: Yeah, well, and that's the truth. When you say, you know, we think we know what we need, but we really don't. Mm-hmm. Only God does, and he gives us precisely that which we need.
1: You know, another one that really strikes me, too, is the one that where he talks about priests, the priests that will have a gift for touching hardened hearts, essentially. I have never known a priest who, when they have a devotion to the Sacred Heart, haven't been the most loving, the best preachers, the best confessors. There's something about priests that embrace the Sacred Heart and the devotion. It's remarkable. Yeah. It is just, you see something that flourishes in their lives. And I have to think, you know, even little John Vianney, St. John Vianney, I mean, he had a devotion to the Sacred Heart. And it was, you know, what's remarkable about it, Johnette, is that during the French Revolution, because this is right before then, a lot of times we think of the terror of the revolution, it affected the whole country, but that's not the way it was. It was about individual communities. And one community, one group will attack another group, and they'll have all the, you know, you hear about the guillotine and the turning in and the imprisonments. And then there were other communities throughout France. Nothing happened.

0: Nothing touched them. And you have to wonder, you know, a lot of the, in those communities, what was happening? That in one where it was very, very spotty, it wasn't until, afterwards, I mean, even that revolution ate its own children. Robespierre would end up, you know, the one who promulgated it had his head chopped off. I mean, it was, but yet it's those communities when those martyrs of Compiègne went up and they were singing the Salve Regina. And even today, when you visit where the spot of their martyrdom, and then their bodies are all in this mass grave and just outside of Paris. Yeah, Lafayette is even buried in that area. There's something right after that, then it stopped. The terror, and it was just shortly after that. And how did the message get out? It was because the Benedictine nuns that saw that, and the English Benedictine nuns who saw that and witnessed that, they went back to England and they shared and they said, this is what happened. This is how these stories happen. It's in the witnessing, it's in the sharing, it's in the promulgating. That's why when Jesus says, when those who promulgate this devotion, it's share your story.
1: That's right.
0: Share your witness of God's love.
1: Yeah.
0: You know, it's whether it's in the Sacred Heart or just in even the smallest moments when you feel his love or he's been there for you, share that with a friend. You never know what he will do with that grace. All he's asking you to do is just share it and he'll take over.
1: You know, you spoke so beautifully about the priests, you know, who will be able to touch the most hardened of hearts, Jesus says. And when you think about it, they are in persona Christi, are they not? So when they have a deep devotion to our Lord Jesus Christ, a deep devotion to his most sacred heart, then in a certain sense, that heart, you know, through their great gift, their great sacrament of holy orders, that heart begins to operate within them. I think that that's what happens. It's sort of like a communication of the heart, which makes that heart so full of love that it exudes from them. You mentioned St. John Vianney, you know, you think about just the reality of his own life and the way that he poured out mercy for hours on end. Through that confessional, this is the reality of it. And so we want to pray for our priests. We want to pray for our priests to have these devotions, to offer these devotions in their churches, to encourage their flock to take advantage of these devotions. We went through a very difficult time in the church, Chris, and I know that you remember it as well as I remember it.
0: Oh, yeah.
1: You know, following the Second Vatican Council, all of these devotions stopped. They dried up.
0: Yeah. They dried up,
1: and I think in large part the mayhem that ensued within our culture, the afterbirth of which we're living through now, was because these devotional practices dried up and they were no longer being offered. But there's a resurgence. And you're talking about this, and Pope Leo is giving us that, shining a light on that, and just a beautiful, beautiful opportunity for us to renew our dedication to these devotional practices. And so I want to thank you so very much for being with us and taking us more deeply into not only the story of the Sacred Heart, but also into the reality of the Sacred Heart.
0: Amen.
1: You just did a beautiful job there, dear friend of mine. And friends, I want to remind you to get out there to Chris's website, discerninghearts.com, discerninghearts.com. So many wonderful, wonderful interviews there for you to glean great information from. Chris, thank you so much. And all of you, we'll be back again tomorrow. And God bless you. Bye-bye now.
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5: Hi, this is Father John Ricardo. Join me for instruction on the Catechism of the Catholic Church. Christ is the answer is next.
6: Now, Peter and John were going up to the temple at the hour of prayer, the ninth hour, and a man, lame from birth, was being carried, whom they laid daily at that gate of the temple which is called Beautiful, to ask alms of those who entered the temple. Seeing Peter and John about to go into the temple, he asked for alms. And Peter directed his gaze at him with John.
7: Look at us.
6: And he fixed his attention upon them, expecting to receive something from them.
7: I have no silver and gold, but I give you what I have. In the name of Jesus Christ of Nazareth, walk.
6: And he took him by the right hand and raised him up. Immediately his feet and ankles were made strong. And leaping up, he stood and walked and entered the temple with them, walking and leaping and praising God. All the people saw him walking and praising God and recognized him as the one who sat for alms at the beautiful gate of the temple. They were filled with wonder and amazement at what had happened to him. While he clung to Peter and John, all the people ran together to them in the portico called Solomon's, astounded.
8: Pray the Memorare to the Blessed Virgin Mary with the All Saints Catholic School 3rd grade class.

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1: Hi, my name is Walker Borman, Assistant General Agent with the Knights of Columbus, serving Catholic families in Cedar Rapids. 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
2: EWTN Radio, in partnership with Ave Maria Radio, presents Christ is the Answer with Father John Ricardo. Father Ricardo is a priest and parish pastor in the Archdiocese of Detroit. He also serves as a consultant to the Archdiocesan Department of Evangelism, Catechesis, and Schools. Father Ricardo completed his graduate studies at Sacred Heart Major Seminary in Detroit and the Gregorian University in Rome. He was ordained in 1996. This episode is entitled RCIA for Catholics Number 6, The Church. Today's show is program number 751. And now here's Father John Ricardo. We hope you enjoy.
3: When we start looking at the church, it is imperative for us to read and to study and to learn. Because unfortunately, what happens so often is we get our information about certain things, certain statements from the Vatican, perhaps from CNN or Fox, and this happened not too long ago. And it caused tremendous confusion and anger and consternation and all sorts of things. And I was kind of dumbfounded by how many people actually read what was, in fact, a very short document. It's all of 7 pages, and it's in big, bold print. It takes 10, 15 minutes to read, but so many people who didn't. It's a worthwhile time to say again that every Catholic should have a good Bible, a copy of the Catechism, and the documents of Vatican II. We allude constantly in the Church to Vatican II. Again, it's one of those things which is almost never read. We talk often about the spirit of Vatican II, and we really don't have a clue oftentimes what we're talking about because no one's actually ever read the documents of Vatican II, or few people have read the documents of Vatican II. And that's why this document that came out back in the summer caused so much confusion, because the document that came out simply rehashed and repeated what Vatican II said. Not a single word in there that was new. Not a single word, not a single idea, not a single thought. It caused tremendous confusion with people because they weren't familiar with this, the documents. So I've listed a couple documents that I think would be worth our reading. One is Lumen Gentium, which is the Constitution on the Church. The other is a document known as Nostra Aetate, which is a decree on non-Christian religions. Unitatis Redempti Gratio, which is the decree on ecumenism. And then Pope John Paul's encyclical letter, Ut Unum Sint, which means may they all be one. The statement which caused so much confusion, which I'll say much more about in just a moment, which is entitled Responses to Some Questions Regarding Certain Aspects of the Doctrine on the Church. Talk about a wordy title. And then is the Declaration Dominus Iesus, which came out back in the year 2000, which also caused some confusion. And then I list a number of different books. We are beyond blessed right now with our Holy Father to have someone who certainly has to be the leading expert on ecclesiology in the world. Ecclesiology is the study of the church. You would think that the Pope would always be that, but that's not necessarily the case. This Pope, that's the case. His love is Scripture, the church, and liturgy. And he has written about this voluminously. And I've given you just a couple of different books that I think are very helpful. One in particular is called Called to Communion. There's another one called Pilgrim Fellowship of Faith, which is a collection of essays that he's written on different things. I'm going to use him extensively tonight. I could probably quote him throughout the entire talk tonight, but suffice to say that much of what I'm saying, if not all of what I'm saying, is an attempt to familiarize ourselves with much of his thought. The title of tonight is The Church, It Is Not Ours, It Is His. That's a quote from him, Pope Benedict. It's a great line. The church is not ours. It's his. Because it's his, we are not free to do with it whatever we want. That's the point. We've received it. It's been entrusted to us, or entrusted to the apostles and to their successors for our good, for our growth. But it is not ours. And because you and I live in a culture which tends to think of truth as something which is going to be arrived at according to a majority vote or a consensus, we have a very hard time understanding how we can so adamantly hold on to something which perhaps even a majority of people do not want. What I'm thinking of doing is that when we get back together, I would give what I would normally teach to those coming into the church on the church. It seems impossible to do that given the document that came out regarding certain questions on the doctrine of the church. back in the summer and so much confusion that it caused. We preached on it here. I saw countless people preach on it. There were letters of the editor in the news and the free press, and it would seem to be irresponsible to not address that as we begin. And then we'll get into some of the other things perhaps the next time we get together. The marks of the church and whatnot. The church is one, holy, Catholic, and apostolic. What it means to be priests, prophets, and kings, which we all are. A whole variety of things. But I think tonight we have to begin with this and move our way out from there. And as we do this, I'm just reminded more than ever that if I keep telling us what we're doing is just a glimpse into various topics, tonight is certainly just a glimpse. I think it's important to realize as we begin that you and I are living at a time of extraordinary relativism. Pope Benedict, before he was elected, used the expression the dictatorship of relativism, which caught a lot of press headlines. In fact, it was funny because they had one of the pundits who some of the media normally have on to talk about all things Catholic, who himself is not very Catholic when it comes to holding to doctrines and dogmas that the church teaches. Nonetheless, he's a favorite talking head that the media put on the TV. They had him on the day that Cardinal Ratzinger at the time made that comment, and his response on the air the week of the election was, well, a comment like that almost certainly has ruled him out as being papabile, or able to be elected as the successor of Peter and the Pope. Well, the next day he was elected as Pope. That man has not been on TV since. So the dictatorship of relativism is an expression and a reality, a philosophy that Pope Benedict preaches about often. Relativism is the philosophy that there is no such thing as truth, except for the one truth that there isn't any. So it's logically untenable. It makes no sense. It claims there is no truth with the exception of that one truth. And the philosophy can be found in many places. It's found in many moral statements that people make. For example, you know what? What's true for you just might not be true for me. We hear that all the time. That's nonsense. It's an extraordinary view of reality. It's no view of reality. It's a view of reality that says everything is dependent upon me, as opposed to reality. So we talk often about wisdom and what the gift of wisdom is. Wisdom is that virtue and that gift of God which enables us to see accurately reality. We live in a world right now where the dominant thought is one that says, I can impose what I want on reality, which is simply nonsense. Reality is. My wanting it to be something else or thinking it to be something else can't change reality. Reality is. I can think the world is flat all I want. That's fine. That's a legitimate opinion. It's wrong. It's an inaccurate reflection of reality. And so are lots of other cases. But relativism is also found in matters of religion. And it's heard in a statement that goes something along the lines of, one religion is as good as any other. Or there are many ways to God. Which is true. And that's what we want to look at tonight. Because when we're speaking about matters of faith, if you take truth out of the equation, then there's no difference between faith and superstition. What matters is truth. We don't hold on to something because we happen to like it. There are many things, beginning with that big cross up there, about our faith, which I don't like. I don't find that particularly appealing, that in order to follow him, I have to pick that up and imitate him. This is not a great recruitment program. He who would come after me must deny himself, lose his life, take up his cross. We have to be careful that we don't come to this because of what it is that we happen to find appealing. We're drawn to it, or hopefully we're drawn to it, simply because of the truth, which takes us back to the very first week when we said, why should someone be Catholic? For one reason and only one reason, because it's true. If it isn't true, this is a huge waste of time. I can't stress that enough. I'm going to say it countless times tonight. Truth matters. And we're living in a culture right now which really is kind of remarkably unconcerned about truth. Because we often don't think. We just live by feelings, or by the moment, or by instincts. But we are obliged, and the church repeats this over and over again, you and I are obliged to seek truth. God gave me a mind. He gave you a mind. The object that my mind craves is truth. It's one of the things that Pope John Paul II, in his document Faith and Reason, which is arguably the magnum opus of everything that he wrote, it's one of the things that distinguishes us as creatures from all the rest of creation. We ask questions. Your dog doesn't ask questions. We ask questions. We ask questions because we want to know. We don't want to be deceived. We want to know truth. That's why we ask. And as Christians, if we love the Lord, and we wouldn't be here if we didn't, then it must be the case that we want to know everything we can about him. Pope Benedict says in one of his essays at some point in one of his writings, when you love, it's impossible to know too much about the one you love. We crave to know more. That's what love is in many ways. I'm just trying to find out everything I can about the beloved. So as Christians, that is, as men and women who are in love with the Lord who first loved us, we should not be content with knowing only a little bit. And that's why hopefully the mere fact that we come out every week shows that we do want to know, that we're looking to learn more, that we're looking to get deeper into this relationship with Him. So if we love Him, I should want to know what He said, what He did, what He promised, what He intended as regards the church. Did He found a church? Or did this just kind of happen because that's what happens in human interactions, that structures have to come about and give rise to the institutions that we have? But we should never be content with anything less than the truth. To do this, though, takes incredible humility and a lot of patience. Everybody here, I'm sure, in one way or another, has been touched in some degree or another by the brokenness that exists within the body of Christ. Thanks be to God, we share a common belief in Jesus as Lord, and yet there are many things that still become significant issues, not insignificant issues, most significant issues as regards things that we either hold to be true or not true as Christians. Unfortunately, oftentimes our attempts to talk about those issues end up in very emotional confrontations, and usually with the very people that we love. Family, close friends. I know in my own life I've said some downright stupid things to siblings, which I thought in all my zeal were appropriate things to say, which simply offended to no end. In one case, I'm thinking in particular my oldest sister. Thankfully, I'm not alone. They've said some things which have been stupid and offended me too. But the point is, we're all affected by this, which then gives rise to the fact, okay, when we get together, we can talk about anything except politics and religion, which in so many ways are really the only things worth talking about. But because they become so quickly emotional, we just don't talk about them. So we end up talking about things which really don't mean anything, which is why so much of our conversation is just inane. And we turn on the TV and we watch it. I was struck by a comment, actually a letter that then Cardinal Ratzinger wrote to a metropolitan in one of the Orthodox churches in Switzerland, right after Dominus Iesus came out. So Dominus Iesus was this document, much like the document that came out back in the summer, which caused all the furor, that the Church of Christ subsists in the Catholic Church. We don't call non-Catholic churches after the Reformation churches properly. We call them ecclesial communities. This made some comments about unity and whatnot, and the Metropolitan wrote to then Cardinal Ratzinger, because Cardinal Ratzinger ran the Congregation for the Doctrine of the Faith. This was Ratzinger's response, in part. I understand Dominus Iesus, the document, as intending to transform the indifference with which all churches are regarded as different but equally valid. That's what we've become as Christians. We are indifferent to the fact that we are not united. So much for Jesus' prayer that we would all be one, even as He and His Father are one. That's a radical unity. I understand Dominus Iesus as intending to transform the indifference with which all churches are regarded as different but equally valid, so that the validity of faith itself disappears in skepticism. Once more, this is what he's intending to transform it into, a lively suffering, and thus to kindle anew the true fervor of ecumenism. Whenever anything is equally valid, everything becomes indifferent and unimportant. This text caused people pain. The Pope is just really blunt. He knows what's happening. He's trying to push us to think. He's trying to get us to use our minds. He's trying to get us to go back in history to understand things. He understands where people are. This text caused people pain. I know that. And man's first reaction to pain is always to protest. We certainly saw this in the summer. And the less he wants to be hindered by the faith, the more he will do so. That is, the more he will protest. When the first disturbing pain turns to a willingness to suffer for the truth, this text will begin to serve its real purpose. In other words, we have to get over the pain and realize what's demanded of us, of all Christians, of all people, is to go back and examine what it is that we have in history, in this case, as regards the church, because we are not left in the dark. It's not like we have the scriptures and then we've got nothing and here we are in 2007. We know what the assembly looked like when they gathered together on a Sunday, for example. You can read an account of it from the early to middle part of the second century. We know exactly what they did. Looks remarkably like the Mass. We know what they thought was essential for considering a community of believers to be a church. So conscious of the fact that we represent people in very different places, I'm hoping that the Pope's comments will be applicable for us as well, which is that we will be spurred by him to do the work and to read. If I don't read, I can't learn. And that we'll pray even more so, that God will lead us to truth. That's what we need. Holy Spirit, lead me to truth. Not to what I find to be convenient, not to what I find to be appealing, not to what I like, to truth. So as we continue to kind of crawl forward, I would suggest there's three things we need to keep in mind. First, the truth really does matter. If we love the Lord, we cannot be content to not know something as significant as the answer to the question, did Jesus intend to found a church? For example, it's simply impossible for it to be insignificant that the Eucharist really is the body, blood, soul, and divinity of Jesus, or it's just a symbol. That can't be insignificant. If it's really the body, blood, soul, and divinity of Jesus, it's the most, objectively speaking, incredible reality you and I can ever receive in this life. It's the most remarkable gift. To have received it once would have made our whole life worth living, because it's really him. We were teaching the first and second graders today at Mass at the school about the Eucharist and what happens in the Mass, and like I said to the kids, something like, God hides himself in bread, which is what he does. He hides himself in bread. Kids' minds are small. I mean, because God is huge. There's no way God can get into us. But he wants us to be sharing in his life. So he hides himself in bread, and then he gives it to us to eat so that everything that he is can be in us. I find that not only works for kids, it works for me. He hides himself in bread, and he transforms it so it's no longer bread, though it has the accidents of it. The point is, the truth about the Eucharist matters. To pretend that that's not an issue is not doing justice to the statement. It has to matter. Second thing to keep in mind. Again, we mentioned this briefly, but the truth is not arrived at by a majority vote, nor is it ours. We don't create the truth. That's something which is often misunderstood in all these discussions. And it looks like, you know, Catholics come out and they're really pompous and arrogant and proud and all this. This is not ours. It's his. We haven't created it. We've received it. And that's exactly the Church's claim. She's received from the Lord the truth that she is to faithfully guard and to hand on. That's Paul's admonition to Timothy. Look to 2 Timothy. 2 Timothy chapter 1, verse 14. I'll begin a little early in verse 11. For this gospel I was appointed a preacher and apostle and teacher, and therefore I suffer as I do. But I am not ashamed, for I know whom I have believed, and I am sure that he is able to guard until that day what has been entrusted to me. Then to Timothy, follow the pattern of the sound words which you have heard from me in the faith and love which are in Christ Jesus. Guard the truth that has been entrusted to you by the Holy Spirit who dwells within us. The Holy Spirit has given this to us. You and I are to guard it and to hand it on. We're not to tamper with it. We're not to play with it. We're not to diminish from it. We're not to add to it. We're to guard it. 2 Timothy chapter 1, verse 14. Third thing to keep in mind here. And this is where I think in my own life anyway, and in the discussions that I have on pretty much any topic that tends to get contentious, this is why it becomes contentious. They become heated, these discussions, because we often make the leap from the objective to the subjective. When we're talking about something like the church, we're talking about objective material. So did Jesus intend to found a church? If he did, what did it look like? How did the early Christians understand baptism? How did early Christians understand the Eucharist? How did the early Christians understand apostolic succession? On and on and on. What quickly happens, though, when we have these discussions is it gets turned into a subject of attack, or it's experienced as a subject of attack by the person to whom we're talking. So, for example, you and I get into a discussion on something, and we're talking about, is the Eucharist really the body, blood, soul, and divinity of Jesus? And then you're not Catholic, and your response back to me is, so what, you're saying I'm going to hell because I'm not receiving the Eucharist? We've just leapt from talking about the reality of what is the Eucharist to now this sense of you're attacking me. But the discussion isn't about the person. The discussion's not on a subjective level. The discussion is on the objective level. Does this make sense? It may be a subtle point, but it happens all the time. And it happens especially with moral issues. Your son or your daughter or a sibling is living together with somebody else, you know, with a member of the opposite sex, and they're cohabitating and they're fornicating. And you start talking about the reasons why this kind of behavior is destructive and damaging to love, and in fact an offense against love. But we do a bad job of being able to separate either ideas from people or behaviors from people. But I do that all the time in my own life. I sin repeatedly and I still love me. So I'm pretty well accustomed to loving the sinner and hating the sin. It starts here. It happens every day, 24 hours a day in my own life. So nothing is ever being said about anyone else, much less is anything ever being said about, you know what, we're holier than you are because we're Catholic and you're not. That's what came across to so many people from the document that was released on the doctrine of the church in the summer. But again, truth matters and we should want to follow passionately the truth. One last little introduction and then we'll get into something more specific on the church. I think we need to clarify a couple of terms which get thrown around an awful lot in our culture and which are used by the church and therefore cause confusion. First term is dialogue. We hear that all the time. We need to dialogue. Anybody know what dialogue means? It's two Greek words. Dialogos, which means through the word. The church uses the term as a way to discover the truth. It's a process through which one reveals to the other person that I'm in the dialogue with the hidden depths of what he or she has learned in his own religious experience, which is now being purified through the encounter with the final and complete revelation of Jesus. The reason that we have discussions, in theory anyway, is so that we can arrive at truth. That's what an argument's supposed to be about. There's nothing wrong with arguing. We're supposed to argue. We're supposed to argue passionately about matters of truth. We're not supposed to argue contentiously. We're supposed to argue so as to find truth. So when people are coming together in dialogue, it's not a question of, well, I know better than you. It's a question of, this is what it is that we have received when we're talking about faith, and we have reasons to say that, and if we can both be, or however many people are involved, humble enough to go and examine the data, we should be able to find some truth. As opposed to what often happens, which is, I just don't really care about that. Well, I don't really care about that because I'm afraid that if I go and study something, I might find something which is not accustomed or not comfortable with what it is that I hold to be true, and that will cause some consternation in my life. The world uses dialogue, or it's often understood to be, setting one's own position or one's own faith and what the other person believes on the same level, so that everything is reduced to an exchange of opinions. So the church means by this the process by which we find truth. The other means a level playing field whereby there's no truth, because we don't believe in truth, because we live in a relativistic society, and we're just laying out our opinions, and nothing really happens from that. You just leave the table with, oh, that's nice. Well, hopefully we can get along. And if we can't, we'll get a lawyer and we'll sue, which is exactly what we do. We don't dialogue. I mean, if you watch Talking Heads on whatever, you know, news network you watch, there is no dialogue. There's two people yelling at each other. There should be, anyway, a tremendous sense of distaste when it's all over because what happened? Nothing happened. They just yelled at each other. They called each other names. They said, you idiot. There was no, wow, I never thought of it like that. I see what you're trying to say. The reason for that is because we don't think there's any truth to be found. So we have nothing to do but to yell, and whoever can yell the loudest and the longest wins. When what should win is the truth. Second word is tolerance. Church uses the term as an expression of respect for the freedom of conscience, of thought, and of religion. It involves taking seriously the freedom to decide one's faith. So I am tolerant of people. I'm not tolerant of ideas. Ideas are either intelligent or they're not. I'm not tolerant of an idea that says it's acceptable to sexually abuse children. I'm not tolerant of an idea that says rape is okay. I'm not tolerant of the idea that says it's acceptable to ignore the poor and their cries of distress. I am tolerant of the people who hold those views, but not of their views. We don't seem to hold those two apart very well. What's often understood by the term tolerance is the acceptance of the contents of religious belief, and the idea that all the contents of all the different religions, and even of non-Christian or non-religions, are of equal value, because objective truth doesn't exist. Last idea, what we mean when we say that Christianity is the fullness of the means of salvation, and that Catholicism is the fullness of the means of salvation, is not a claim of superiority about us. It's a claim about Jesus, who is the way, the truth, and the life. So again, it goes back a little bit to the objective-subjective split that oftentimes doesn't happen. Those issues, and especially tolerance, dialogue, and relativism, are why we have such a hard time with statements made by the church about the church. Because whether we realize it or not, I think it's safe to say we swim in this water of relativism, and it influences the way we think. And then all of a sudden we hear something, we go, wow, that sounds kind of harsh, or unkind, or uncharitable, because it's so foreign to the way that we often hear things presented. Again, the document which came out, the responses to some questions regarding certain aspects of the doctrine of the church, which is all of 5 questions, 7 pages, including footnotes, and 3.5 pages are footnotes. So this is the document. It's 3 8.5 by 11 pages with a lot of white space. Somehow the people in the major news media couldn't devote the time to read this, which is appalling that they didn't take the time to read any document, much less a document that is this short, so that they could give an accurate summary of what it was that was said. Instead, they just latched onto a couple of words, made a big headline out of it, says, Pope says non-Catholics aren't members of a church, and missed all the nuances that are entailed in such a comment. So we have to read this to understand what's happening. And again, just to repeat, there is absolutely nothing new here. It's a rehash of Dominus Iesus, which came out in 2000, which is a rehash of Vatican II. So we got to know what we're talking about, thus the documents. It seems to me that there were 2 questions in particular in this document that caused all the uproar. The first question is the second question in the document. And it says, what is the meaning of the affirmation that the Church of Christ subsists in the Catholic Church? That's not a word that most of us ever use. Subsists. The alternative to subsists would be is. So what the church didn't write was that the Church of Christ is the Catholic Church. What it wrote instead was that the Church of Christ subsists in the Catholic Church. So let's hear the answer to that. And then we'll listen a little bit to Pope Benedict comment on it. Christ established here on earth only one church and instituted it as a visible and spiritual community that from its beginning and throughout the centuries has always existed and will always exist, and in which alone are found all the elements that Christ himself instituted. The image that I used here at Mass was the image of a box. There's better images, I'm sure. I find it to be a helpful one for me because I got to see something. The idea is that all of the elements that God can give to us that can enable us to have his divine life in their entirety are found in the box. The box is the Catholic Church. This one Church of Christ, which we confess in the Creed is one holy, Catholic, and apostolic, this church, constituted and organized in this world as a society, subsists in the Catholic Church, governed by the successor of Peter and the bishops in communion with him. In Vatican II's Dogmatic Constitution, Lumen Gentium, paragraph number 8, subsistence means this perduring historical continuity and the permanence of all the elements instituted by Christ in the Catholic Church, in which the Church of Christ is concretely found on this earth. It is possible, according to Catholic doctrine, to affirm correctly that the Church of Christ is present and operative in the churches and ecclesial communities not yet fully in communion with the Catholic Church, on account of the elements of sanctification and truth that are present in them. Nevertheless, the word subsists can only be attributed to the Catholic Church alone precisely because it refers to the mark of unity that we profess in the symbols of the faith. And this one church subsists in the Catholic Church. Okay, that's a lot of words. What does it mean? It means the church that Jesus founded can be met now. You can see her visibly. She is found where the faithful gather together around their bishop who is in communion with the Holy Father. That's what it's saying. The reason why it doesn't say is because the church realizes that there are elements of salvation which belong to the church because Jesus founded one church, which are found elsewhere, which are real means of sanctification, real means of holiness, real means of grace, which allow someone to have a relationship with the Lord on a subjective level. It could be a better relationship than I have. But objectively, the fullness of all that God intended to give to us is found in, subsists in, the Catholic Church. The main reason behind that is simply the Eucharist. Okay, so the church can be met. Jesus had a plan. He has a plan. He has a will for his followers. And yet, because of sin, and because of schism, and because of division, that plan is not being lived in the way that it once was and was intended to be lived. But we can find now, in those places where division has happened, real means of grace. That's what it's saying. Hold on. That's why I give you these, so that you can read them. But it is clear that Jesus, who was proclaiming the coming of the kingdom of God, gathered disciples around himself for realizing the kingdom of God in practice. That he not only imparted to them his message as a new interpretation of the Old Testament, but also gave them in the sacrament of the Lord's Supper a new and unifying heart, through which everyone who confessed his name could become one with him in an entirely new way, So much so that Paul could describe this fellowship as being one body with Christ, as a spiritual union in the body. It is likewise then clear that the promise of the Holy Spirit was not just a vague proclamation, but referred to the reality of Pentecost, and thus to the fact that the church was not devised and built up by men, but was created by the Holy Spirit and is and remains the creation of the Holy Spirit. In that case, however, institution and spirit stand in a somewhat different relationship to one another in the church than the representatives of some tendencies would like to persuade us. The institution is not then a structure we can rebuild or demolish just as we like, which has allegedly nothing at all to do with the business of believing. This kind of embodiment is then inherent in the church herself. The Church of Christ is not hidden behind the multitude of human constructions, intangible and unattainable. She exists in reality as a corporal church that shows her identity in the creed, in the sacraments, and in the apostolic succession. With the formula of subsists, Vatican II intended to say something the exact opposite of ecclesiological relativism, which is to say that all churches are the same. It intended to say there is a church of Jesus Christ. He himself willed her existence, and ever since Pentecost, the Holy Spirit is constantly creating her, despite all human failures, and preserves her in her substantial identity. The institution is not an unavoidable, although theologically irrelevant or even damaging, external phenomenon. It is, in its essential core, a part of the concrete character of the Incarnation. The Lord is keeping his word, the gates of hell shall not prevail against it. In other words, the church isn't, you know, one of these kind of necessary evils. I guess, you know, we're kind of societal people, so, you know, he hasn't come back, so we're going to form this structure, and it's going to be a mess, because, you know, when people get involved, it's going to be a mess. The church is willed by the Lord. The structure is willed by the Lord. The people who make it up, you and me, are very flawed, as we not only see from the headlines, which have been scandalous, but from our own lives, those of us whose lives are scandalous, but who are somehow hidden from the public eye. So though the church is made up of flawed individuals, she is willed by the Lord very directly. The other question that seemed to cause so much confusion with people and a lot of hurt is the fifth question in this document. Why do the texts of the council and those of the magisterium since the council being Vatican II, not use the title of church with regard to those Christian communities born out of the Reformation of the 16th century? So why, technically speaking, would we not call churches anyone other than the Orthodox? The Orthodox, we refer to as a church. We would not refer to non-Catholic and non-Orthodox communities as a church. The response of the document says, because according to Catholic doctrine, these communities do not enjoy apostolic succession in the sacrament of orders, and therefore are deprived of a constitutive element of the church. Not a peripheral element, a constitutive element of the church. These ecclesial communities, which specifically because of the absence of the sacramental priesthood, have not preserved the genuine and integral substance of the Eucharistic mystery, cannot, according to Catholic doctrine, be called churches in the proper sense. Now, where does that come from? Well, you can go way back, almost to the very beginning, to a man named Ignatius of Antioch. Ignatius of Antioch was ordained a bishop by Peter. Ignatius is on his way to Rome to be thrown to the lions, roughly around the year 110. And as he's going, he's writing seven letters to the communities that he cared for and knew. And they're very moving. You can read them. They're all extant. In one of the letters to a community known as the Traians, he writes this: "Let everyone respect the deacons as they would Jesus Christ, and just as they respect the bishop as a type of the Father, and the presbyters as the council of God and the college of apostles. Because without these, deacons, bishops, and priests, one cannot begin to speak of a church." Where the church comes from is our participation in the Lord in the Eucharist, where we genuinely become one body with him. That's what makes us to be one body with him. We really become one body with each other because we become one with him who gives us himself to eat. In order to have the Eucharist validly celebrated, one needs to have the authority to do that. And the authority to do that was given to the apostles, who then, as we see in the Acts of the Apostles in a particular way, and in Paul's letters to Timothy or to Titus, handed it on to others. Therefore, you don't just walk home and say, you know what, I think I'm going to say Mass today. I do, actually. But no one can take for himself or herself a right to do that because there is no right. It has to be received. Everything has to be received. What is the church? What's its origin and its essence? The key question here is the origin of the church human or divine? Did God will it or not? Did Jesus intend a church or not? In order to answer that, you and I have to look at the Gospels. It's very clear that Jesus came to call everyone all over the world of all times into communion with his Father and the Spirit and with each other. We're made for communion. That's the purpose of life. God is communion. He's three, Father, Son, and Holy Spirit. Their life is this reckless exchange of love. That's very significant for you and I because we're created in the image and the likeness of God. Therefore, the only way that you and I can find fulfillment is to live like God, which is to recklessly exchange love. Flip to John chapter 11, verse 52. This is after the raising of Lazarus, which provokes the Pharisees to want to kill Jesus and Lazarus, by the way. And the high priest, Caiaphas, says something. And he says, "You know nothing at all," to the people who want to kill him. Then the chief priests and the Pharisees gathered the council and said, "What are we to do? For this man performs many signs. If we let him go on like this, everyone will believe in him, and the Romans will come and destroy both our holy place and our nation." But one of them, Caiaphas, who was high priest that year, said to them, "You know nothing at all. You do not understand that it is expedient for you that one man should die for the people, that the whole nation should not perish." He did not say this of his own accord, but being a high priest that year, he prophesied that Jesus should die for the nation, and not for the nation only, but to gather into one the children of God who are scattered abroad. That's why the Lord came, to gather into one all the children of God scattered all over the face of the earth. God's intention is for us all to be united in his Son by the power of the Spirit. Jesus in the Gospels very clearly calls an inner core of people. Amongst all the people that follow the Lord, he chooses an inner core to carry on his mission and to give this new family of God both an order and a structure and a shape. So he calls the 12. And the calling of the 12 does not serve a mere functional purpose. There's three passages in particular of the calling of the 12. Mark chapter 3, verses 13 to 19. Matthew chapter 10, verses 1 to 4. And Luke chapter 6, verses 12 to 16. What's especially important to note in chapter 6 of Luke's gospel is that before Jesus picks the apostles, he spends the whole night in prayer and then picks these 12 to bring into that dialogue, if you will. And these 12, according to Mark chapter 3, verse 14, it says Jesus made apostles. And the word that's used there that we translate into as made is a formula that's used in the Old Testament that has to do with someone who has assumed the office of a priest. We see it in 1 Kings in a couple of instances. 1 Kings chapter 12, verse 31, and 1 Kings chapter 13, verse 33. So one of the things that Mark is trying to say here is that there's something about the office of apostle that has to do with the characteristics of priesthood in the Old Testament. But then Mark goes on to name the apostles, as does Matthew and Luke. And the reason that they're named is because the prophets in the Old Testament are named. God doesn't just call anonymous prophets. He names them. He calls them by name to go and to speak on his behalf. So Mark is fusing these two elements of priesthood and the prophetic life, even though it's a very different priesthood than what we see in the Old Testament, into one, and they are somehow going to be characteristic of these folks who are serving as the inner core who Jesus is handing on his mission to. Why 12? 12 tribes of Israel. Exactly. 12 is the symbolic number of Israel, because it was the number of the sons of Jacob, from which the 12 tribes all descend. So in calling 12, Jesus is clearly going back to the beginnings of Israel, to the origins of the people of God, and saying something like, we are about the work of redoing everything. That's why 12. What was their mission? According to Mark, they were to do two things in particular. They were to be with him, and they were to preach. No one else is with him. Theirs is an incredible intimacy with the Lord from the moment that they're called. A disciple is not just someone who shows up for school and then goes home. These men live with the Lord. They are allowed access to him in a remarkable way. It's one of the things that Pope Benedict stresses is therefore a bishop must be somebody who is in an incredibly intimate relationship with the Lord. This is no ecclesiastical, bureaucratic desk job. You cannot possibly be a good bishop if you don't have a radical intimacy with Christ. The second thing that he sends them to do is to preach. According to Matthew chapter 10, they do three things: preach, drive out demons, and heal. We hear this passage all the time, you know. I send you out like lambs among wolves. Take no food, no money, no extra clothing. But in addition to the 12, Jesus, according to Luke's gospel, has another group. Who's the other group? The 70. So in Luke chapter 10, we see the sending of the 70. And they have a mission which is very much like the mission of the 12. Why 70? Number of nations? Bingo. There's two texts you want to look at. Deuteronomy 32, verse 8, and Exodus chapter 1, verse 5. 70 was thought to be the number of nations of the world. It was thought that because Deuteronomy says that God fixed the bounds of the peoples according to the number of the sons of Israel. And the number of the sons of Israel, according to Exodus chapter 1, verse 5, is 70. So the fact that Jesus sends out 70 is not some insignificant thing. It's a means of saying that his claim is on all of humanity, because the 70 represent all the nations who are also in connection with Israel, because the nations have their number scripturally according to the number of the sons of Israel, or the number of the peoples of Israel. So it's an allusion to the fact that this new Israel, the church, is going to embrace all of humanity, which is to say it will be Catholic. It's open to everybody. These two acts, the choosing of the 12 and the sending of the 70, are two of the three significant acts that Jesus does to form the church. And there is a third act as well, and that's the institution of the Eucharist. And I want to read from Pope Benedict here. I found this to be a beautiful reflection. We can use this maybe as a springboard for some discussion. During his earthly life, Jesus had taken part with the 12 in the temple worship of Israel. The Our Father was the first stage on the way toward a special communion of prayer with and from Jesus. So they go to the temple. That's the continuation of all that it is that they have from their Jewish heritage. At the same time, at a certain point, the apostles look at him and say, "Teach us how to pray." And all of a sudden, something new comes. And what's new is he teaches them the Lord's Prayer. And novelty begins. On the night before his passion, Jesus took another decisive step beyond this. He transformed the Passover of Israel into an entirely new worship, which logically meant a break with the temple community, and thereby definitively established a people of the new covenant. So when Jesus is saying the Last Supper, he's not just sitting down speaking off the top of his head. He's supposed to be following a very well-known text or pattern of words to which the apostles would know the responses. All of a sudden, he starts changing the words, which is beyond unexpected. He should say something along the lines of, "This is the bread of affliction," and all of a sudden he says, "This is my body." The bread of affliction was a reminder of the bread which they ate as they were coming out of Egypt the night before they left, when they slaughtered the Passover lamb and didn't have time for the leaven to rise and had to eat the unleavened bread. The words of institution of the Eucharist, whether we find them in Mark or in Paul, always have to do with a covenant event. They refer backward to Sinai and forward to the new covenant announced by Jeremiah, which we looked at 2 weeks ago when we looked at the Holy Spirit, that the Lord would give us a new heart. Moreover, both the synoptics, Matthew, Mark, and Luke, and John's gospel, though each in a different way, make the connection with the events of Passover. With Passover and the Sinaitic covenant ritual, the two founding acts whereby Israel became and ever anew becomes a people are taken up and integrated into the Eucharist. His point is, it becomes that means by which we enter into a covenant with God, a covenant that Jeremiah, among others, had prophesied. The association of this primordial cultic basis upon which Israel was founded and by which it lived with the core words of the prophetic tradition fuses past, present, and future in the perspective of a new covenant. Just as the old Israel once revered the temple as its center and the guarantee of its unity, and by its common celebration of the Passover enacted this unity in its own life, in like manner, this new meal is now the bond uniting a new people of God. There is no longer any need for a center localized in an outward temple. The body of the Lord, which is the center of the Lord's Supper, is the one new temple that joins Christians together into a much more real unity than a temple made of stone could ever do. That's why the church comes from the Eucharist. When we gather together for Mass, it's not us who have the idea of wanting to come together and to sing some songs and to reflect on some scriptures, great as that is. We're gathered together by someone. The someone is the Father, who gathers us together because he wants to make us something. He wants to make us one. He does that very concretely by giving to us that which he most loves, his Son, so that we can feed on him, so that in doing so, we can be united with him and with one another. So the unity that we experience as Christians is not some vague unity. It flows precisely from the Eucharist. That's why the institution of the Eucharist is absolutely central to the understanding of a church. He goes on to say that in Matthew and Mark and John as well, we see Jesus predict that the temple, which is standing, is going to be demolished, and he'll rebuild it in 3 days with a better one. It's clear that this new temple, not made by human hands, is the glorified body of Jesus himself. This means that Jesus announces the collapse of the old ritual, and in consequence of the old people of salvation, and the old salvific order and promises a new, higher worship whose center will be his own glorified body. So the whole idea that we're going to worship God in spirit and truth doesn't mean we're going to go to a whitewashed church, close the doors, and just go into our minds. It means worshiping in spirit and truth, worshiping according to the way in which God wants us to worship. And again, when we come together for Mass, it's not primarily what we want to give to him. It's what he wants to give to us. He has a gift for us. He wants to actualize something. He wants to actualize us so that we become the body of Christ. What conclusion emerges from all the foregoing considerations? The institution of the Most Holy Eucharist on the evening before the Passion cannot be regarded as some more or less isolated cultic transaction. It is the making of a covenant, and as such is the concrete foundation of the new people. The people comes into being through its covenant relationship to God. We could also say that by this Eucharistic action, Jesus draws the disciples into his relationship with God, and therefore into his mission, which aims to reach the many, the humanity of all places and of all times. That's why we often preach about the ending of the Mass is not insignificant. The ending of the Mass in the original Latin is, she is sent. It's a sending, because the essence of what it means to be Christian is to be a

Union with the body and the blood of Jesus, which is simultaneously communion with God. The Old Testament theme of covenant, which Jesus incorporates into his preaching, receives a new center, communion with Christ's body. It could be said that the people of the new covenant takes its origin as a people from the body and the blood of Christ. Solely in terms of this center does it have the status of a people. We can call it people of God only because it is through communion with Christ that man gains access to a relationship with God that he cannot establish by his own power. We become the people of God through an act, a couple of acts actually, baptism and the Eucharist. Every time we feed upon him, we're supposed to be growing in union with him and with one another. Lastly, he's quoting Paul, 1 Corinthians chapter 10, verses 16. The bread we break, is it not participation in the body of Christ? Because it is one bread, we, the many, are one body. That's why we're one body. We're one body because there's one bread. You know, we're a rather motley assembly of people with varied interests. What makes us to be one is the fact that we feed on him. We're incorporated into the body of Christ. It is here that we find the true basis of this doctrine. The Lord becomes our bread, our food. He gives us his body, which, by the way, must be understood in the light of the resurrection and of the Semitic linguistic background of St. Paul. The body is man's self, which does not coincide with the corporeal dimension, but comprises it as one element among others. Christ gives us himself, all he is. Christ, who in his resurrection has continued to exist in a new kind of bodiliness. The outward action of eating becomes the expression of that intimate penetration of two subjects that we examined briefly. Communion means that the seemingly uncrossable frontier of my I is left wide open, and can be so because Jesus has first allowed himself to be opened completely, has taken us all into himself, and has put himself totally into our hands. Hence, communion means the fusion of existences. Just as in the taking of nourishment, the body assimilates foreign matter to itself and is thereby enabled to live, in the same way my I is assimilated to that of Jesus. It's made similar to him in an exchange that increasingly breaks through the lines of division. The same event takes place in the case of all who communicate. They're all assimilated to this bread, and thus are made one among themselves. In this way, communion makes the church, by breaching and opening in the walls of subjectivity and gathering us into a deep communion of existence. It is the event of gathering in which the Lord joins us to one another. The formula, the church is the body of Christ, thus states that the Eucharist, in which the Lord gives us his body and makes us one body, forever remains the place where the church is generated, where the Lord himself never ceases to found her anew. In the Eucharist, the church is most compactly herself, in all places, yet one only, just as he is one only. What we developed previously in terms of the image of eating now becomes more comprehensible from the point of view of the image of love between human beings. In the sacrament, which is an act of love, it's talking about marriage, two subjects are fused in such a way as to overcome their separation and to be made one. Hence, the Eucharistic mystery, precisely in being transformed by the idea of nuptiality or of marriage, remains the heart of the concept of the church as described by the term body of Christ. But a new, more important aspect, which might be ignored in a narrowly conceived sacramental theology, now emerges. The church is the body of Christ in the way in which the woman is one body, or rather one flesh, with a man. Put in other terms, the church is the body, not by virtue of an identity without distinction, but rather by means of this spiritually real act of spousal love. This means that Christ and the church are one body in the sense in which man and woman are one flesh, that is, in such a way that in their indissoluble spiritual bodily union, they nonetheless remain unconfused and unmingled. Church does not simply become Christ. She is ever the handmaid whom he lovingly raises to be his bride and who seeks his face throughout these latter days. So what's he say? In marriage, what do you have? You have two different persons who fuse into a new existence. They remain two different persons. I can never give my I to another person. But these two persons become one through the fusion of the gift of self. I can give myself to another person, and the process of that is that a new reality is created, which is an expansion of who I was. If I'm a married man, I'm always me, my wife is always her, and yet we can enter into a real union with each other. Not just a physical union, a true union. That image is supposed to be what helps us understand what's happening in the Eucharist.
In communion, I'm always me, the Lord is

0: here, but yet he's able to penetrate through all the walls and the barriers that we put up that, in fact, in marriage, never come down. Because you can get so close, and yet there's always a dimension in any human relationship that can't be expressed because you can't put some things into words. Some things just don't get articulated. And so the level of union which exists in marriage, which is this extraordinary union, is at the same time something which reminds us that there is still something left that I can't communicate. It could be a challenge, it could be a cause of frustration, whatever. It's one of the things that reminds us that as great as that is, I'm made for more. And the more is the Lord. And the Lord knows no barriers. Because he can just take me into himself and bring about a new relationship which my body can't block. Because he's not bound by bodies.
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0: Hi, this is John. I know a kid's voice really sticks out on the radio, but it's okay to stand out. 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
3: 1 year after I graduated Catholic high school, I eloped to Las Vegas, Nevada. My husband was not Catholic, and at the time, I didn't really think that it really mattered which church we went to, because we all loved God and we all loved Jesus, and that was the start of my journey out of the Catholic Church, where I remained out of the Catholic Church for over 30 years. When I started to read the Bible, I could see that our Catholic faith is steeped in Scripture. I could see some of the sacraments in Scripture. I could see some of the liturgy in Scripture. I learned that the Catholic Church was started by Jesus Christ, who gave the authority to Peter, and it has continued in succession down to the present day. And that was the start of my journey home to the Catholic Church.
4: If you've been away from the Catholic Church for whatever reason, we invite you to take another look. 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
13: Well, because I think most of us Catholics do not realize that there is persecution and martyrdom on every continent in the world these days. 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
4: Anonymous is listening to us. I want to grab her call. She says this is exactly what happened to her. Anonymous, good afternoon.
5: I'm really glad you're talking about this because I just don't think people think about women. And I'm almost 60 years old, and this started when I was 16, when a family member exposed me to pornography, and I was 16 years old. It was exactly what happened to me. I sought out those kinds of abusive relationships because I read about it, and it was easy to find romance novels that featured that. And it's exactly what happened is I needed to make it real. I wanted my fantasies to become real, and it ended up in my relationships, in my marriage. And it's just creepy how, without even talking about it, people who have the same ideas get drawn to one another. I mean, that to me is just the devil. But my husband, out of nowhere, had no problem accommodating, and it just about nearly killed me.
6: Well, thank you for sharing your story, because I can guarantee you there are other women out there that hear your story, and now they know they're not alone. 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So thank you for sharing your story.
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6: Mm-hmm.
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9: Tuesday, Good News Day is upon us. 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In the Missal, it's liturgical year A, cycle 2. Tuesday is a day to pray the sorrowful mysteries of the Rosary. And today is the optional memorial of St. Ephrem, deacon and doctor of the Church. He was born in 306 in Nisibis, Mesopotamia, baptized as a young man, and became famous as a teacher in his native city. When the Christian emperor had to cede Nisibis to the Persians, Ephrem fled as a refugee to Edessa along with many other Christians. Saint Ephrem had a prolific pen. Although he was not a man of great scholarship, his works reflect deep insight and knowledge of the Scriptures. He wrote hymns against the heretics of his day. He would take the popular songs of the heretical groups and, using their melodies, compose beautiful hymns embodying Orthodox doctrine. Saint Ephrem preferred a simple, austere life, living in a small cave overlooking the city of Edessa. It was here that he died about 373. He was a poet, teacher, orator, and defender of the faith, the only Syriac Christian recognized as a doctor of the Church. Saint Ephrem, pray for us. Let's offer this day to the Lord. Oh, my Lord and my God, I offer to you this day and forever my body, my soul, and my heart with all their works, powers, and affections in the spirit of contrition and atonement, in the spirit of adoration and thanksgiving, in the spirit of faith, hope, and charity. I lay my past, my present, and my future at your feet, and I pray that I may accomplish your will during every moment of my mortal life and rejoice in your love for my whole eternity. Through my Lord and Savior Jesus Christ, with whose prayers, labors, and sufferings, I beseech you to unite and sanctify mine. Amen. And along with Pope Leo XIV, we pray that sports be an instrument of peace and counter a dialogue among cultures and nations, and that they promote values such as respect, solidarity, and personal growth. 10 Minutes with Jesus is a guided meditation on the gospel of the day prepared by a Catholic priest. Here's today's 10 Minutes with Jesus.
10: My Lord and my God, I firmly believe that you are here, that you see me, that you hear me. I adore you with profound reverence. I ask your pardon for my sins and the grace to make this time of prayer fruitful. My Immaculate Mother, Saint Joseph, my Father and Lord, my guardian angel, intercede for me. You are the salt of the earth. But if salt loses its taste, with what can it be seasoned? It is no longer good for anything but to be thrown out and trampled underfoot. Jesus, you said that to your disciples. You say it now to me, to each one of us. I hear you saying in the depth of my heart, I created you to give flavor to everything you touch. Jesus, the thought that you want me to light up the lives of those around me is thrilling. What an incredible responsibility. What transcendence this truth gives to everything I do. As Saint Jose Maria wrote, we are bearers of Christ. We must be light and warmth, salt, spiritual fire, constant apostolate, vibration, the impetuous wind of Pentecost. And yet, Lord, I will be honest. These words are also intimidating. To be salt, to be fire, to let people around me actually see where I stand. I've watched people walk away from you. I've seen friends who were baptized, who received you in First Communion, and then simply stop. They drift. And I wonder sometimes how much of that had to do with the lukewarmness they saw in the rest of us. What is it that went wrong in their lives? Much can be explained by inadequate formation. Jesus, so many people walked away from the faith because no one answered their questions. No one showed them genuine friendship with you. No one showed them joy. Lord, help me to be ready. As Saint Peter insists, always be prepared to make a defense to anyone who calls you to account for the hope that is in you. We must be ready to speak boldly about our faith. It's not a matter of preaching, but rather of sharing our convictions. Years ago, people spoke about breaking the sound barrier. Perhaps today you ask us to break another barrier, the fear of speaking about you. Jesus, I do not want to hide my faith out of fear. Give me courage to speak naturally about you. I was shaken to my core when I came across something you, Jesus, told Saint Faustina. It is the cry of someone who loves us. You said to her, these souls wound my heart most painfully. My soul suffered the most dreadful loathing in the Garden of Olives. Because of lukewarm souls, not indifferent souls, not openly hostile souls, lukewarm souls. Jesus, I can hear you saying to me, do you understand what that means? In Gethsemane, in the hour of my greatest agony, It was not only the weight of sin that pressed down on me. It was the thought of those who would receive everything I was about to give them and feel nothing in particular. Those who would go through the motion. Those who would keep me at a comfortable distance. These words of yours are hard to hear. After all, there are days when we go through the motion. Days when prayer feels like a duty we are checking off. Days when we've kept you at arm's length without even realizing it. How do I keep that from happening? How do I keep the fire burning? Well, with wonder. We can start there. Jesus, never let me take your presence for granted. There is an unusual word we use from time to time. The word is gobsmacked. It means to be completely astonished, stunned, speechless with surprise. What if I let myself be God-smacked, absolutely undone by the fact that you are here with me right now, in this moment? Lord, help me live God-smacked, astonished by your presence, stunned that you remain with me, speechless that you love me despite my weakness. People must have felt this when they walked beside you in Galilee, when they heard you speak, when they watched you forgive, when they saw your face after the resurrection. You are not a memory. You are not a concept. Nor are you a feeling I had once at a retreat. You are here. How else can we keep the fire burning brightly in our soul? By paying attention to the small things. Someone who is in love notices everything. They give importance to everything. The day they say, whatever, no big deal, is the day love begins to cool. St. Faustina understood this. She wrote, when a reluctance and a monotony as regards my duties begin to take possession of me, I remind myself that I am in the house of the Lord, where nothing is small, and where the progress of many a soul depends on this small deed of mine, the small deed accomplished in a divinized way. And elsewhere, she says simply, only love has meaning. It raises up our smallest actions into infinity. This is the antidote to lukewarmness. Not grand gestures, but small ones, done with great love. Listening to someone without glancing at your phone. Showing up on time for prayer. Keeping the small promises you've made to Jesus. These are not little things. These are the texture of a life on fire. Mary, we turn to you. Your life in Nazareth was nothing but small things. And yet the love in them was almost impossible to fathom. You never once shrugged your shoulders. You never treated a single moment as ordinary. Help us. Help us keep our love for your Son burning brightly all the way to the end. Keep our hearts from ever becoming tasteless, dull, or lukewarm. Help us to remain salt of the earth and fire in the middle of the world. I thank you, my God, for the good resolutions, affections, and inspiration that you have communicated to me in this meditation. I ask your help in putting them into effect. My Immaculate Mother, Saint Joseph, my Father and Lord, my guardian angel, intercede for me.
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9: It's the optional memorial of St. Ephrem, deacon and doctor of the church. 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

0: Surrender to God, and He will do everything for you.
1: Surrender to God, and He will do everything for you.
0: Do not fret because of the wicked. Do not envy those who do evil, for they wither quickly like grass and fade like the green of the fields. If you trust in the Lord and do good, then you will live in the land and be secure. If you find your delight in the Lord, He will grant your heart's desire. Commit your life to the Lord. Trust in Him, and He will act, so that your justice breaks forth like the light, your cause like the noonday sun. Be still before the Lord, and wait in patience. Do not fret at the man who prospers, a man who makes evil plots to bring down the needy and the poor. Calm your anger, and forget your rage. Do not fret, it only leads to evil. For those who do evil shall perish. The patient shall inherit the land. A little longer, and the wicked shall have gone. Look at his place, he is not there. But the humble shall own the land and enjoy the fullness of peace.
2: Glory to the Father, and to the Son, and to the Holy Spirit.
3: As it was in the beginning, is now, and will be forever. Amen.
1: Surrender to God, and He will do everything for you.
0: Turn away from evil. Learn to do God's will. The Lord will strengthen you if you obey Him.
1: Turn away from evil. Learn to do God's will. And the Lord will strengthen you if you obey Him.
0: The wicked man plots against the just and gnashes his teeth against him. But the Lord laughs at the wicked, for he sees that his day is at hand. The sword of the wicked is drawn. His bow is bent to slaughter the upright. Their sword shall pierce their own hearts, and their bows shall be broken to pieces. The just man's few possessions are better than the wicked man's wealth. For the power of the wicked shall be broken, and the Lord will support the just. He protects the lives of the upright. Their heritage will last forever. They shall not be put to shame in evil days. In time of famine, their food shall not fail. But all the wicked shall perish, and all the enemies of the Lord. They are like the beauty of the meadows. They shall vanish. They shall vanish like smoke. The wicked man borrows without repaying, but the just man is generous and gives. Those blessed by the Lord shall own the land, but those he has cursed shall be destroyed. The Lord guides the steps of a man and makes safe the path of one he loves. Though he stumble, he shall never fall, for the Lord holds him by the hand. I was young, and now I am old, but I have never seen the just man forsaken, nor his children begging for bread. All the day he is generous and lends, and his children become a blessing. Then turn away from evil and do good, and you shall have a home forever. For the Lord loves justice and will never forsake his friends. The unjust shall be wiped out forever, and the children of the wicked destroyed. The just shall inherit the land. There they shall live forever.
2: Glory to the Father, and to the Son, and to the Holy Spirit.
3: As it was in the beginning, is now, and will be forever. Amen.
1: Turn away from evil. Learn to do God's will. And the Lord will strengthen you if you obey Him.
0: Wait for the Lord to lead, then follow in His way.
1: Wait for the Lord to lead, then follow in His way.
0: The just man's mouth utters wisdom, and his lips speak what is right. The law of his God is in his heart. His steps shall be saved from stumbling. The wicked man watches for the just and seeks occasion to kill him. The Lord will not leave him in his power, nor let him be condemned when he is judged. Then wait for the Lord, keep to his way. It is he who will free you from the wicked, raise you up to possess the land and see the wicked destroyed. I have seen the wicked triumphant, towering like a cedar of Lebanon. I passed by again. He was gone. I searched, he was nowhere to be found. See the just man, mark the upright. For the peaceful man, a future lies in store. But sinners shall all be destroyed. No future lies in store for the wicked. The salvation of the just comes from the Lord, their stronghold in time of distress. The Lord helps them and delivers them and saves them, for their refuge is in Him.
2: Glory to the Father, and to the Son, and to the Holy Spirit,
1: as it was in the beginning, is now, and will be forever. Amen.
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1: Wait for the Lord to lead, then follow in his way.
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6: A reading from the book of Joshua. Joshua, son of Nun, secretly sent out two spies from Shittim, saying, "Go, reconnoiter the land and Jericho." When the two reached Jericho, they went into the house of a harlot named Rahab, where they lodged. But a report was brought to the king of Jericho that some Israelites had come there that night to spy out the land. So the king of Jericho sent Rahab the order, "Put out the visitors who have entered your house, for they have come to spy out the entire land." The women had taken the two men and hidden them, so she said, "True, the men you speak of came to me, but I did not know where they came from. At dark, when it was time for the gate to be shut, they left, and I do not know where they went. You will have to pursue them immediately to overtake them." Now, she had led them to the roof and hidden them among her stalks of flax spread out there. But the pursuers set out along the way to the fords of the Jordan, and once they had left, the gate was shut. Before the spies fell asleep, Rahab came to them on the roof and said, "I know that the Lord has given you the land, that a dread of you has come upon us, and that all the inhabitants of the land are overcome with fear of you. For we have heard how the Lord dried up the waters of the Red Sea before you when you came out of Egypt, and how you dealt with Sihon and Og, the two kings of the Amorites beyond the Jordan, whom you doomed to destruction. At these reports we are disheartened. Everyone is discouraged because of you, since the Lord your God is God in heaven above and on earth below. Now then swear to me by the Lord that since I am showing kindness to you, you will in turn show kindness to my family, and give me an unmistakable token that you are to spare my father and my mother, brothers and sisters, and all their kin, and save us from death. We pledge our lives for yours," the men answered her. "If you do not betray this errand of ours, we will be faithful in showing kindness to you when the Lord gives us the land." And she let them down through the window with a rope, for she lived in a house built into the city wall. "Go up into the hill country," she suggested to them, "that your pursuers may not find you. Hide there for 3 days until they return. Then you may proceed on your way." The men answered her, "This is how we will fulfill the oath you made us take. When we come into the land, tie this scarlet cord in the window through which you are letting us down, and gather your father and your mother, your brothers, and all your family into your house. Should any of them pass outside the doors of your house, he will be responsible for his own death and we shall be guiltless. But we will be responsible if anyone in this house with you is harmed. If, however, you betray this errand of ours, we shall be quit of the oath you have made us take." "Let it be as you say," she replied, and bade them farewell. When they were gone, she tied the scarlet cord in the window. They went up into the hills where they stayed 3 days, until their pursuers, who had sought them along the road without finding them, returned. And the two came back down from the hills crossed the Jordan to Joshua, son of Nun, and reported all that had befallen them. They assured Joshua, "The Lord has delivered all this land into our power. Indeed, all the inhabitants of this land are overcome with fear of us." The word of the Lord. A man pleases God by what he does, and not by faith alone. Rahab pleased him when she sheltered the messengers and sent them on their way by a different route.
7: Just as a body without breath is dead, so faith without works is dead.
6: By faith, Rahab the prostitute welcomed the spies with kindness and so escaped death.
7: Just as a body without breath is dead, so faith without works is dead.
8: A reading from a letter to the Romans by St. Ignatius of Antioch, Bishop and Martyr. The delights of this world and all its kingdoms will not profit me. I would prefer to die in Jesus Christ than to rule over all the earth. I seek him who died for us. I desire him who rose for us. I am in the throes of being born again. Bear with me, my brothers. Do not keep me from living. Do not wish me to die. I desire to belong to God. Do not give me over to the world, and do not seduce me with perishable things. Let me see the pure light when I am there. I shall be truly a man at last. Let me imitate the sufferings of my God. If anyone has God in him, let him understand what I want and have sympathy for me, knowing what drives me on. The prince of this world would snatch me away and destroy my desire to be with God. So let none of you who will be there give him help. Side rather with me, that is, with God. Do not have Jesus Christ on your lips and the world in your hearts. Give envy no place among you. And if when I get there I should beg for your intervention, pay no attention to me. No, believe instead what I am writing to you now. For I write to you while I yet live, but I long for death. My earthly desires have been crucified, and there no longer burns in me the love of perishable things. But a living water speaks within me, saying, "Come to the Father." I take no delight in corruptible food, or in the pleasures of this life. I want the bread of God, which is the flesh of Jesus Christ, who was of David's seed. And for drink I want his blood, the sign of his imperishable love. I no longer wish to live as men count life, and I shall have my way if I wish it so. Wish it, then, so that you too may have God's favor. With these few words, I beg you to believe me. Jesus Christ will make plain to you the truth of what I say. He is the true voice that speaks the Father's truth. Pray for me that I may reach my goal. I have written to you not prompted by merely human feelings and values, but by God's purpose for me. If I am to suffer, it will be because you loved me well. If I am rejected, it will be because you hated me. Remember in your prayers the Church of Syria. It now has God for its shepherd instead of me. Jesus Christ alone will be its bishop, along with your love. For myself, I am ashamed to be counted among its members, for I do not deserve it, being the least of all, born out of due time. Yet if I attain to God, by his mercy I shall be something. I greet you from my heart, and so do the churches that have welcomed me in love, not as a mere passerby, but as the representative of Jesus Christ. Yes, even the churches that were not on my route, humanly speaking, though spiritually on the same journey, were there to meet me in city after city.
4: I rejoice in my sufferings.
6: In my own body, I do all that I can to fill up what has yet to be endured by Christ for the sake of his body, the church.
4: For this I struggle and press on, with the power of Christ working in me to make me strong.
6: In my own body, I do all that I can to fill up what has yet to be endured by Christ for the sake of his body, the church.
4: Let us pray. O God, from whom all good things come, grant that we who call on you in our need may at your prompting discern what is right, and by your guidance do it, through our Lord Jesus Christ, your Son, who who lives and reigns with you in the unity of the Holy Spirit, God, forever and ever. Amen.
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10: Well, what does the left love? The left loves the environment. And it's killing the environment. It's in our water. Tests in other countries show that endocrine blockers from chemical abortion pills are in the water.
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12: Hello, I'm Archbishop Gregory Hartmeyer from the Archdiocese of Atlanta. Remember, O most gracious Virgin Mary, that never was it known that anyone who fled to your protection, implored your help, or sought your intercession was left unaided. Inspired by this confidence, I fly unto you, O Virgin of Virgins, my Mother. To you do I come, before you I stand, sinful and sorrowful. O Mother of the Word incarnate, despise not my petitions, but in your mercy hear and answer me. Amen.
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9: 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I'm Paul Sadek. In today's Gospel from Truth and Life, the dramatized audio Bible, Jesus tells his disciples that they are the salt of the earth and the light of the world. It's from the 5th chapter of the Gospel of Matthew.
18: You are the salt of the earth. But if salt has lost its taste, how shall its saltiness be restored? It is no longer good for anything except to be thrown out and trodden underfoot by men. You are the light of the world. A city set on a hill cannot be hid. Nor do men light a lamp and put it under a bushel, but on a stand. And it gives light to all in the house. Let your light so shine before men that they may see your good works and give glory to your Father who is in heaven.
9: 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It's called having an interior life. Today's reading from In Conversation with God by Father Francisco Fernandez Carvajal is from Volume 3, Ordinary Time. As men, we can be a cause of happiness or of sadness, of light or of darkness. We can be the source of peace or of anxiety, either the leaven that enhances or a dead weight that hinders the progress of others. Our passage over this earth can never be a matter of indifference as far as others are concerned. We help others to find Christ, or we separate them from him. We enrich others, or we impoverish them. And we come across so many of these others, friends, workmates, members of our family, neighbors, who seem to go after material goods as though they hungered for them, material goods that only serve to lure them away from their true good, who is Jesus Christ. They journey through life like men who are lost. If the guide of the blind is not to become blind himself, it is not enough for him to know the way from hearsay or from coming across mere references to it. If we are to help the people around us, it is not enough for us to have a vague and superficial knowledge of the way. We need to walk along it ourselves and to have firsthand knowledge of the obstacles that lie in our path and have to be surmounted. We need to have interior life to enter daily into personal conversation with Jesus. We need to know his doctrine ever more deeply, to struggle with still more determination to overcome our own defects. The apostolate is the result of a great love for Christ. The first Christians were true salt of the earth, and they preserved people and institutions, the whole of society, from corruption. What can it be that has happened in so many nations? Why is it that Christians should now be giving the sad impression that they are unable to slow down and halt that wave of corruption that is bursting in on the family, on schools, and on institutions? The faith is still the same, and Christ lives among us now just as he did previously. His power is still infinite, divine. Only the lukewarmness of so many thousands, indeed millions of Christians, explains how we can offer to the world the spectacle of a Christianity that allows all kinds of heresies and stupidities to be propounded within itself. Lukewarmness destroys the strength and endurance of the faith and is the soulmate in both a personal and a collective way of compromise and of a spirit of comfort seeking. It is difficult to explain many of the things that happen nowadays at a personal and at a public level if we do not bear in mind that so many people who should be awake, watchful, and attentive have allowed their faith to fall asleep. Love has been snuffed out in so many hearts. In many spheres, the normal Christian now generally means someone who is lukewarm and mediocre. Among the first Christians, the normal Christian meant one who lived the heroism of each day, and when the occasion presented itself, accepted martyrdom itself. It could and did mean very often the surrender of one's very life in defense of the faith. When love grows cold and faith falls asleep, the salt loses its savor and is no longer good for anything. It is just something for throwing away. What a pity if a Christian were to become as useless as this. Lukewarmness is often the cause of apostolic ineffectiveness, because if we are in its grip, the little we do becomes a task devoid of human or supernatural attractiveness and bereft of the spirit of sacrifice. Faith that appears moribund and radiates little love is unable to win anyone over, or find the right words with which to attract others to a deep and intimate relationship with Christ. Let us fervently ask God for the strength to react. We will be the true salt of the earth if we keep up our daily conversation with God, and if we go with ever greater faith and love to receive the Holy Eucharist. Love was and is the moving force in the life of the saints. It is the whole raison d'etre of every life dedicated to God. Love gives us wings with which to soar over any personal barriers to our advance or any obstacles presented to us by our surroundings. Love makes us unyielding when confronted by setbacks. Lukewarmness gives up at the slightest difficulty. A letter we should write, a telephone call we should make, a visit, a conversation, the lack of material means, it makes mountains out of molehills. Love for God, on the other hand, makes a molehill out of a mountain. It transforms the soul, gives it new lights, and opens up new horizons for it. It makes the soul capable of achieving its highest desires and gives it capacities it had never as much as dreamed of possessing. Love does not make a fuss about the effort involved, and fills the soul with happiness as it surveys the results of its efforts. As we finish our meditation, let us turn with confidence to the Blessed Virgin, the perfect model of loving correspondence with the Christian vocation. Let us ask her to remove effectively from our soul any shadow of lukewarmness. Let us ask our guardian angels also to make us diligent in God's service. In Conversation with God by Francis Fernandez is published by Scepter Publishers. It's available at your local Catholic bookstore. Let's continue praying. We join the whole church as we're led by our friends at DivineOffice.org in morning prayer.
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1: Lord, make haste to help me.
4: Glory to the Father, and to the Son, and to the Holy Spirit.
1: As it was in the beginning, is now, and will be forever. Amen.

0: Lord, send forth your light and your truth.
1: Lord, send forth your light and your truth. Defend me, O God, and plead my cause against a godless nation. From deceitful and cunning men, rescue me, O God.
0: Since you, O God, are my stronghold, why have you rejected me? Why do I go mourning, oppressed by the foe?
1: O send forth your light and your truth. Let these be my guide. Let them bring me to your holy mountain, to the place where you dwell.
0: And I will come to the altar of God, the God of my joy, my Redeemer. I will thank you on the harp, O God, my God.
1: Why are you cast down, my soul? Why groan within me? Hope in God. I will praise him still, my Savior and my God.
0: Glory to the Father, and to the Son, and to the Holy Spirit.
1: As it was in the beginning, is now, and will be forever. Amen. Let us pray. Almighty Father, source of everlasting light, send forth your truth into our hearts and pour over us the brightness of your light.
2: Lord, send forth your light and your truth.
1: Lord, keep us safe all the days of our lives.
2: Lord, keep us safe all the days of our lives.
0: Once I said, in the noontime of life I must depart to the gates of the netherworld, where I shall be consigned for the rest of my years.
1: I said, I shall see the Lord no more in the land of the living. No longer shall I behold my fellow men among those who dwell in the world.
0: My dwelling, like a shepherd's tent, is struck down and borne away from me. You have folded up my life like a weaver who severs the last thread.
1: Day and night you give me over to torment. I cry out until the dawn. Like a lion, he breaks all my bones. Day and night you give me over to torment.
0: Like a swallow, I utter shrill cries. I moan like a dove. My eyes grow weak, gazing heavenward. O Lord, I am in straits. Be my surety.
1: You have preserved my life from the pit of destruction, when you cast behind your back all my sins.
0: For it is not the netherworld that gives you thanks, nor death that praises you. Neither do those who go down into the pit await your kindness.
1: The living give you thanks, as I do today. Fathers declare to their sons, O God, your faithfulness.
0: The Lord is our Savior. We shall sing to stringed instruments in the house of the Lord all the days of our life.
1: Glory to the Father, and to the Son, and to the Holy Spirit.
2: As it was in the beginning, is now, and will be forever. Amen.
1: Lord, keep us safe all the days of our life.
0: To you, O God, our praise is due in Zion.
2: To you, O God, our praise is due in Zion.
1: To you our praise is due in Zion, O God. To you we pay our vows, you who hear our prayer.
0: To you all flesh will come with its burden of sin. Too heavy for us are offenses,

0: but you wipe them away.
1: Blessed is he whom you choose and call to dwell in your courts. We are filled with the blessings of your house, of your holy temple.
0: You keep your pledge with wonders, O God, our Savior, the hope of all the earth and of far distant isles.
1: You uphold the mountains with your strength. You are girded with power. You still the roaring of the seas, the roaring of their waves and the tumult of the peoples.
0: The ends of the earth stand in awe at the sight of your wonders. The lands of sunrise and sunset you fill with your joy.
1: You care for the earth. Give it water. You fill it with riches. Your river in heaven brims over to provide its grain.
0: And thus you provide for the earth. You drench its furrows. You level it, soften it with showers. You bless its growth.
1: You crown the year with your goodness. Abundance flows in your steps. In the pastures of the wilderness it flows.
0: The hills are girded with joy. The meadows covered with flocks. The valleys are decked with wheat. They shout for joy. Yes, they sing.
1: Glory to the Father, and to the Son, and to the Holy Spirit.
0: As it was in the beginning, is now, and will be forever. Amen.
1: Let us pray. Lord God, hope of all the earth, hear the humble prayer of your children as we sing your praises. Pour out your Spirit on us so that our lives may bear fruit abundantly.
2: To you, O God, our praise is due in Zion.
0: A reading from 1 Thessalonians. You are not in the dark, brothers, that the day should catch you off guard like a thief. No, all of you are children of light and of the day. We belong neither to darkness nor to night. The word of the Lord.
1: Thanks be to God.
0: Lord, listen to my cry. All my trust is in your promise.
1: Lord, listen to my cry. All my trust is in your promise.
0: Dawn finds me watching, crying out for you.
1: All my trust is in your promise.
0: Glory to the Father, and to the Son, and to the Holy Spirit.
1: Lord, listen to my cry. All my trust is in your promise.
3: Lord, save us from the hands of all who hate us.
4: Blessed be the Lord, the God of Israel. He has come to his people and set them free.
1: He has raised up for us a mighty Savior, born of the house of his servant David.
4: Through his holy prophets, he promised of old that he would save us from our enemies, from the hands of all who hate us.
1: He promised to show mercy to our fathers and to remember his holy covenant.
4: This was the oath he swore to our father Abraham, to set us free from the hands of our enemies, free to worship him without fear, holy and righteous in his sight all the days of our life.
1: You, my child, shall be called the prophet of the Most High. For you will go before the Lord to prepare his way, to give his people knowledge of salvation by the forgiveness of their sins.
4: In the tender compassion of our God, the dawn from on high shall break upon us to shine on those who dwell in darkness and the shadow of death, and to guide our feet into the way of peace.
1: Glory to the Father, and to the Son, and to the Holy Spirit.
4: As it was in the beginning, is now, and will be forever. Amen.
3: Lord, save us from the hands of all who hate us.
5: Let us bless our Savior who enlightens the world by his resurrection. Let us humbly beg him, keep us, Lord, on your path.
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5: Grant that we may progress today in your love,
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5: Make our light shine so brightly before men
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5: Now let us pray as Christ the Lord has taught us.
2: Our Father, who art in heaven, hallowed be thy name. Thy kingdom come, thy will be done, on earth as it is in heaven. Give us this day our daily bread, and forgive us our trespasses, as we forgive those who trespass against us. And lead us not into temptation, but deliver us from evil.
1: Lord Jesus Christ, true light of the world, you guide all mankind to salvation. 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You live and reign forever and ever.
2: Amen.
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0: On this Tuesday, the 9th of June, it is the Feast of St. Ephrem the Syrian. Let's pray together in the name of the Father, and the Son, and the Holy Spirit, a prayer of St. Ephrem. O Lord and Master of my life, spare me from the spirit of apathy and meddling, of idle chatter and love of power. Instead, grant to me, your servant, the spirit of integrity and humility, of patience and love. Yes, O Lord and God, grant me the grace to be aware of my sins and not to judge others. For you are blessed, now and forever. Amen. Our Father, who art in heaven, hallowed be thy name. Thy kingdom come, thy will be done, on earth as it is in heaven. Give us this day our daily bread, and forgive us our trespasses, as we forgive those who trespass against us. And lead us not into temptation, but deliver us from evil. Amen. St. Ephrem the Syrian, pray for us. It is the Sunrise Morning Show. We are glad that you are along with us on this Tuesday, the 9th of June. Man, June is just flying by. I don't know about you, but I blinked, and here we are. I feel like I barely got a chance to even, like, savor the beginning of June. But here we are again. It is the Sunrise Morning Show on EWTN. I'm Matt Swaim. Anna Mitchell has news. Paul Lockman at the controls. Father Boniface Hicks will be with us to share some thoughts on the Heart of Mary as we head into the hearts of Jesus and Mary, the feasts celebrated this Friday and Saturday. We'll check in with Marlon De La Torre from Knowing is Doing. Dr. Benjamin Lewis will unpack the collect prayer we heard at Mass for the Feast of Corpus Christi. And then Dr. John Cutterback will discuss the importance of taking responsibility. So stay with us if you can. Right now it is 2 minutes past. Here's Anna Mitchell with news.
1: Good morning. Pope Leo has departed Madrid and is headed to Barcelona as his apostolic visit to Spain continues today. On his agenda once he arrives is midday prayer at Holy Cross Cathedral and a prayer vigil this evening at Olympic Stadium. Pope Leo yesterday became the first pope ever to address a session of the Spanish Parliament, and in his address stressed the dignity of the human person from conception to natural death. From Vatican Radio, Deborah Castellano-Luboff reports.
2: Such dignity, he stressed, precedes any concession of the state and cannot be subordinated to changing social consensus or the fluctuations of momentary majorities. He asked what future societies can have if life ceases to be recognized as a fundamental value, and if the unborn, the elderly, the sick, those who suffer in silence, or those entirely dependent on the care of others are left in the shadows. The defense of human life, he said, is neither a private interest nor confessional concern, but a goal of civilization. Every human life, he insisted, must be safeguarded from conception to its natural end in every circumstance. The Holy Father dedicated remarks to the family, noting that where it is supported, the spiritual and social stability of nations is strengthened. Acknowledging migration, the Pope called for safe and legal pathways, respectful reception, and genuine integration, while also ensuring no one is forced to leave their homeland because of conflict, poverty, or climate crises. He warned of a profound spiritual and cultural crisis manifesting in violence, polarization, and distrust. He stressed that peace requires diplomatic courage, ethical responsibility, and respect for international law. Pope Leo emphasized that every war is a painful defeat. Weapons, he noted, may impose temporary silence, but never genuine peace. Holy Father emphasized dialogue, respect for treaties, and moral responsibility, stressing that freedom requires proper limitation of public power. In a special way, he spoke about religious freedom, highlighting the sacramental seal of confession as part of religious freedom. Finally, Pope Leo XIV invited lawmakers to remember that every public decision concerns real people. He called on Spain to remain a land of encounter, culture, solidarity, and hope, praying for peace, justice, and prosperity for all. I'm Deborah Castellano-Luboff.
1: Following that historic address, the Holy Father went on to meet with Spain's bishops, speaking to them of the synodal journey undertaken by the Church, comparing it to a journey. He said, quote, "One temptation that can arrive when traveling is that of fixating on what we leave behind, places, things, ways of life, without opening ourselves in docility to the Spirit, to the newness of what we encounter. Along with this temptation, he said, there is also that of our luggage, which for similar reasons, we fill with useless things that end up being a burden. At the same time, we must not forget something we learn from the troubles of so many migrants. A person who is alone, without roots and without resources, suffers terribly and finds it very difficult to establish solid bonds in the place where they arrive. End quote. In other news, a U.S. Army helicopter has crashed near the Strait of Hormuz, but President Trump says the two crew members were not injured. Trump made the comments to journalists late yesterday while at John F. Kennedy Airport after watching the NBA Finals in New York. The New York Times first reported that a U.S. Army Apache attack helicopter went down near the Strait in unclear circumstances. The crash came after Iran and Israel exchanged fire yesterday, imperiling talks over solidifying a shaky ceasefire in the Iran war. Iran said at least two members of an air defense unit had been killed in the attacks. At least 100 people have died from Ebola less than a month after authorities declared an outbreak of the disease in eastern Congo. Attacks on health workers from angry residents, skepticism among some locals, and armed conflicts in hotspots continue to challenge efforts to stop the spread. OpenAI has filed paperwork that could open the door for a Wall Street debut. Lisa Dwyer reports.
3: ChatGPT maker OpenAI filed preliminary paperwork that would open the door to its becoming a publicly traded company, making itself the third in a powerhouse trio of artificial intelligence companies eyeing Wall Street debuts. The move follows Anthropic and SpaceX, which are also pursuing IPOs. While OpenAI says it has not decided on the timing yet, as there are advantages to staying private, last fall, CEO Sam Altman mentioned that an IPO was the most likely path due to the company's size and capital needs. I'm Lisa Dwyer.
1: The San Antonio Spurs beat the New York Knicks last night, 115-111 in the NBA Finals. Now trail in the series 2-1. The Spurs handed the Knicks their first loss in 46 days and potentially salvaged their season last night in front of a Madison Square Garden crowd that included President Trump. And researchers in Finland say bumblebees' brains are buzzing a lot more than previously thought, solving problems similar to tests used with chimps and elephants. The University of Oulu-led team said untrained bees moved a small ball under a fake flower, climbed on it, and reached sugar water overhead. Scientists say the result points to goal-driven problem-solving, not just instinct or luck. Bumblebees help pollinate food crops, but researchers say they are now nearly 50% less likely to be seen in parts of North America than before 1974. It is true. You don't see a lot of bees.
0: Hmm?
1: You weren't paying attention.
0: I mean, don't see a lot of bees.
1: Do you see a lot of bees?
0: Eh? I don't know. Is this a pun? Are you trying to be funny, Anna Mitchell?
1: Do I ever?
0: No, I guess not. Wow. Yeah, I mean,
1: I don't even know where the pun would have been there. Help
0: see
1: me.
0: Bees. Oh. Oh, come on.
1: Oh, Matt.
0: I thought that you did that on purpose, Anna Mitchell.
1: No. No, absolutely not.
0: We're trying to behave. The Sunrise Morning Show continues. I'm Matt Swaim, joined now by Father Boniface Hicks, and he is a Benedictine monk and the author of Personal Prayer, A Guide to Receiving the Father's Love. Father Boniface, good morning.
4: Good morning, Matt.
0: All right, so we've got some big feasts coming up this weekend with the Feast of the Sacred Heart of Jesus and the Feast of the Immaculate Heart of Mary. And a lot of our listeners have gone through consecrations to the Sacred and Immaculate Hearts. A lot of others have heard about it, and maybe you're a little bit scared about, you know, that level of commitment. But Give us an idea of what it is to consecrate your heart to the heart to the hearts of Jesus and Mary.
4: That word consecration is people don't know quite what to make of that, but it already happened in baptism, so it's too late, and you might as well just lean into it. That's kind of how I approach it.
0: There you go.
4: But there's a way of making it a bit more intentional. How do we? Well, first of all, what is the heart? The heart is sort of the encompasses the whole body, soul, inside and outside, the essence, the core of a person, we would say is in the heart. The deepest center of the person is in the heart. And so when we're not just consecrating ourselves to Jesus's ideas or even just kind of imitating his behavior, but when you consecrate to the heart of Jesus, then it's really an alignment of our interior with his interior, of our motivations, our intentions, our feelings, our desires, our goals, and aligning all of those with the heart of Jesus. And, of course, to add in the heart of Mary, or I actually wrote a consecration to the heart of Jesus to the hearts of Joseph and Mary, is really to recognize that those great saints have already done this, and there's a way that as we resonate with, as we align our intentions, our goals, our interiority with Joseph, that'll draw us closer to Mary. With Mary, that draws us closer to Jesus. So it's really making a communion of hearts with those saints who are already so fully united with the heart of Jesus. Jesus, of course, has a heart because he is God, but he is also truly man. And so God has a heart, you could say, when he becomes flesh in Jesus Christ. And what else would we want our hearts to be doing than to be fully united with God?
0: Baptism puts us in this kind of relationship, but I think we all know that you can be in a family but not fully engaged in the family, right? You've lost your membership in the family. It just means that maybe you're not as involved as you perhaps ought to be, not as in touch as you ought to be. But to give us maybe a better idea of how a consecration looks, I mean, it's not like you can come up to me and say, "Hey, Matt, are you interested in consecrating yourself to the hearts of Jesus, Mary, and Joseph?" And I'll be like, "Yeah, sure, I got 5 minutes this afternoon. Let's do it." you know, there's a bit more involved in this. So how do you maybe set this up as kind of like this intentional sort of game plan and way to kind of get yourself in the headspace and the heart space for this?
4: Yes, indeed. Well, reflecting on what the heart is a first important step. And then, an ongoing path of reflection. Somehow the 33-day period, which was, inaugurated in some way by Louis de Montfort for consecration to Mary, has become very popular. There's something about doing something for a month daily that has a way of cutting across our whole lives. You know, if I did something for 5 minutes this afternoon, that would capture a little whimsy that came up in me today and that I actually carried through to this afternoon. But when I do something for 33 days, that has a way of touching a pretty wide swath of my life. And then it gives me time to reflect on how rich and deep this is. The heart of Jesus is worth writing books and books about. It's worth spending months and years reflecting on. And so it gives a little bit more time for that kind of reflection and prayer to penetrate a little bit more deeply than just snapping my fingers and let it be done this afternoon.
0: Well, there are some listeners perhaps who have become interested in this, or maybe they thought about it for a while and never actually gone through with any of it. If people want to find some of the resources that you've put together to help them consecrate themselves and come up with like a really kind of structured plan so they can stay on track, where can they find what you've put together?
4: Yeah, the consecration I mentioned is on my website, fatherboniface.org, and then you can click on consecrations at the top, and the consecration to the heart of Jesus through the hearts of Joseph and Mary. And I spend 5 days emptying the heart of the noise of the world, a week returning to the heart, really reflecting on what our own heart is and trying to help us get in touch with that. And then a week on the heart of Joseph, a week on the heart of Mary, and then finally a week on the heart of Jesus, and a consecration prayer that I composed just to capture some of the movements of the heart and to align those with the hearts of Jesus, Mary, and Joseph.
0: That's a good thing to think about during this month of the Sacred Heart of Jesus. And the link to Father Boniface can be found at sunrisemorningshow.com. Thank you as always, Father, and happy belated feast day, by the way.
4: Thank you so much, Matt. Have a great day.
0: All right, 16 minutes past the hour. We got headlines next.
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0: 18 past. 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
1: Pope Leo has departed Madrid and is now headed to Barcelona as his apostolic visit to Spain continues today. Yesterday, the Holy Father became the first pope ever to address a session of the Spanish Parliament and used his time before lawmakers to stress the dignity of the human person. And a U.S. Army helicopter has crashed near the Strait of Hormuz, President Trump saying the two crew members were not injured.
0: News at the top and bottom of each hour every weekday morning here on the Sunrise Morning Show. And Anna Mitchell, I kind of feel like we should just cancel the next hour of the Sunrise Morning Show and just run Pope Leo's address to the Spanish Parliament.
1: Oh, it was awesome, wouldn't it?
0: It was like Benedict talking to Congress and Mother Teresa talking to the Nobel Prize Committee. Mm-hmm. It had flavors of both of those things. You know, the Pope is probably going to get clapped for no matter what if he shows up, you know, in a diplomatic scenario.
1: He had what, a like 2 minute standing ovation?
0: But yeah, he got a 2 minute standing O. And that's after he said things like, "Hey, Spain, don't kill your babies and old people." Don't be caught up by momentary fads. What do you call it? Momentary majorities that diminish human dignity. I mean, he covered it all.
1: Yeah.
0: So there may be some people out there who are like, how come the Pope never talks about X or Y or Z thing that I care about? I would just refer you back to this particular address to the Spanish Parliament, because he hit all the high notes. It's interesting when the Pope talks like that to see what various media outlets refer to him as saying.
1: Well, my newswire focused on migration.
0: Yeah, of course. I mean, that's something that, you know, the newswire is kind of keyed in on. Mm-hmm. also, you know, words like abortion and euthanasia and from conception to natural death, you know, just kind of... And it's like the Far Side comic where the guy is talking to his dog and says, "Ginger, that's a bad dog. Yeah, I told you once, I told you 100 times, Ginger. Don't get into the trash, Ginger, you understand me?" And then it says what the dog hears, which is just, "Blah, blah, blah, blah, Ginger, blah, blah, blah, Ginger."
9: Basically.
0: That's kind of how...
9: Yeah.
0: It's kind of how the news works.
1: Go read his full address. It's so good.
0: It's good marching orders for every society. It's 21 past.
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12: An act of love. "Lord, teach me to love you as you deserve. 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I love you because you are entirely good. It is you who enkindle my soul, who stir my will into act by giving me your own spirit of love. I want nothing but you, no love but yours to reign in my heart. Be my supreme love, my very love, that I may live in you and you in me. Nothing but you, Lord. I want to be filled with you, to see you, to taste and to know and delight in you alone. Not for my pleasure, but for your glory, now and forever." For Sacred Heart Radio, I'm Dominican Father Ezra Sullivan.
1: 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You're listening to the Sunrise Morning Show on the EWTN Global Catholic Radio Network. So happy to have you along with us on a Tuesday morning. Joining us again on the Sunrise Morning Show is Marlon De La Torre. He's Senior Director of the Department of Evangelization for the Diocese of Columbus. He writes at knowingisdoing.org. Good morning, Marlon. Go Bucks.
13: Good morning, Eddie. Go Bucks.
1: So the United States is about to be consecrated to the Sacred Heart of Jesus. The U.S. Bishop's doing this in celebration of America 250. But this really is nothing compared to what Pope Leo XIII did back in 1899. Can you tell us about it?
13: You know, when he saw the value of what St. Margaret Mary Alacoque did years before in terms of the visions she received from our Lord, really calling upon a recovery or a resuscitation of our identity to him. And this was significant for what Pope Leo did in consecrating the entire world to the Sacred Heart of our Lord. And that brought us back to a reality that we are a human being. We are a consistent person, someone made in the image and likeness of God that has to be intimately united to God. And so the Feast of the Sacred Heart and this devotion and consecration really was to remind us of who we are as God's children, and that we're intimately united with him, and that the Son of God, Jesus Christ, came to bring us back to that reality, that we are not alien to anything other than being a son or daughter of God. And so, and that's part of the reality of the consecration, but just also the devotion to the Sacred Heart, why it became such a major, beautiful feast. And it's something that helps us to remind ourselves who we are, not as alien, but not as somebody that can be discarded, but as true human beings, made in his image and likeness, and that Christ came to pretty much bridge the divine and the human, And so there's a lot to this beautiful feast, to the sacredness of the Doors to the Sacred Heart. And it helps us to remind who we are as the sons and daughters.
1: Well, you mentioned St. Margaret Mary there, and certainly her visions of Christ led to what I'm going to describe as an articulation, I suppose, of devotion to the Sacred Heart, specifically looking at his heart on fire with love for us. But I think about this in terms of the development of doctrine, Marlon, because while it might seem like this devotion was sort of invented after her visions, I mean, this really was a continuation of devotion of the early church, was it not?
13: Oh, absolutely. The idea that after Christ rose from the dead, after the ascension and after Pentecost, that we would lose our identity was a legitimate concern and fear of the early church. And so for us as disciples of Jesus Christ, the early church was very cognizant that we can't lose our identity. We can't start developing a wayward thought or an ideology or a practice, which was occurring at that time. Several people claimed to have an identity to Christ that was not consistent with what our Lord did. And so for us, from the very beginning, our identity comes from the Trinity. We are Trinitarian people. Our baptism signifies something. Our entryway is to enter into the kingdom of God ultimately. And so all those things are tied to the Sacred Heart. They're tied to our understanding that our Lord wants us to be intimately involved with him and united with him. And that, for lack of a better phrase, our surrender is necessary and necessitates that. And that really brings to fruition the reality of the cross, why he died, and why the incarnation is so much a reality as revealed in the sacrifice of the Mass.
1: I mean, it really comes down to love, doesn't it, Marlon?
13: Oh, it does. Absolutely. If we are able to think of the other person other than ourselves and be intimate with that person and seek the well and the good in that person, that is the devotion to the Sacred Heart. Like every time I would intercede for you or for anyone else, I seek the ultimate good for you, and that is God's love. And if I do that well without thinking of my own personal desires, that essentially is what the devotion is.
1: Yeah. I mean, to receive his love and to return his love. How do we do that?
13: Very simply speaking, when you look at what Pope Leo did and what he reminds us, is that if Christ gave his life for us, then we as human beings have to also do the same, both in prayer, dedication, and fasting, sacrifice. He brought us to the reality of what his human heart did. Our Lord gave us his heart. And because of that, there was no reservation of unleashing that love for us. And that's the beauty of what his death implies. So we should be impelled to reciprocate that love without exception. And that's the key to the devotion. God, through his son, died and gave us his love without exception. We're supposed to basically imitate that and to love others without exception at all. And if we do that well, then we're nourishing not only our souls, but the souls of others, and remind us that, well, Christ did die without exception. And that if we do that well, we're properly ordered to seek the good in the other person, pray, intercede for the other person, and then from there, really promote the kingdom of God as best we can. And I think that's the beautiful thing, that we do it without exception and without expecting anything in return.
1: Well, to be just like him, right? I mean, he gives this all as gift, right? I mean, this is nothing that we can do to deserve this. This is the Lord giving it all as gift.
13: Yeah, it is. And that's the beauty of it, that there was nothing left other than his beauty and his death on the cross. And for us, that should be every day how we live, literally surrendering ourselves to his will and seeking the holiness and sanctity of others around us.
1: Yep. To live the life that he lives, to die the death that he died in many ways. We've been talking to Marlon De La Torre. You can read his post about this over at knowingisdoing.org. It's linked at sunrisemorningshow.com. Marlon, thank you, and go Bucks.
13: Appreciate it, Annie. Go Bucks.
1: Half past the hour now on the Sunrise Morning Show. It's time for news. Pope Leo has departed Madrid and is now headed to Barcelona as his apostolic visit to Spain continues today. On the agenda, once he arrives, is midday prayer at Holy Cross Cathedral, as well as a prayer vigil this evening at Olympic Stadium. Pope Leo yesterday became the first pope ever to address a session of the Spanish Parliament, and in his address stressed the common good and the dignity of the human person from conception to natural death. He said, quote, "The defense of human life is neither a partisan issue nor a confessional interest. It is a goal of civilization. Every human life must be recognized and safeguarded from conception to its natural end in every circumstance of its existence." He said, "When this certainty is obscured, the most vulnerable are the first victims, and the law loses its deepest meaning to serve and protect every person." End quote. Following that historic address to Parliament, the Holy Father went on to meet with the bishops of Spain. From Vatican Radio, Devin Watkins has more.
14: Pope Leo XIV recalled that Christ leads the Church and determines her rhythm, saying pastors are called to walk as members of his one body. Pope Leo noted that ours is a time marked by polarization and division. He said the Church in Spain is called to offer a witness to unity in diversity, embracing the richness of gifts, charisms, and sensibilities present among the people of God.
15: Con la fortaleza de conservar como un tesoro.
14: The strength of the Church, he said, does not come from the greatness of her resources, but from the holiness of her children, from the communion of her pastors, and from the humble and persevering fidelity of those who allow themselves to be guided by the Spirit. The Pope told the bishops that their ministry is to be a visible sign of communion with Christ, with the Pope, and with all elements of the Church in Spain.
15: Estamos llamados a ser principio visible de comunión.
14: Your mission, he said, calls you to safeguard unity, foster dialogue, heal divisions, and accompany the journey of the people entrusted to your care. Pope Leo also urged the bishops to remain close to young people, seminarians, and migrants. He said a church at peace within herself can speak more freely to other Christians, other religions, and non-believers. The Pope also pointed to St. John of Avila, patron of the Spanish clergy, as a model of priestly life. He said priests should find in their bishop not only authority, but a father who accompanies them. Brother priests, he added, should share their struggles and joys with each other so that they may better encounter Christ in their journey. Pope Leo recalled the words of St. John of the Cross, who said that ecclesial renewal can only be born of a heart conformed to Christ. Christ's heart, he said, is a pillar of fire that continues to guide and defend the Church in the face of every challenge. I'm Devin Watkins.
1: A U.S. Army helicopter has crashed near the Strait of Hormuz. President Trump says the two crew members were not injured. He made the comments to journalists late last night while at JFK Airport after watching the NBA Finals in New York. The New York Times first reported that a U.S. Army Apache attack helicopter went down near the Strait in unclear circumstances. The crash came after Iran and Israel had been exchanging fire yesterday, imperiling talks over solidifying a shaky ceasefire. At least 100 people have died from Ebola less than a month after authorities declared an outbreak of the disease in eastern Congo. Attacks on healthcare workers from angry residents, skepticism among some locals, and armed conflict in hotspots continue to challenge efforts to stop the spread. Out of the 550 cases of the disease confirmed as of Sunday, there have been 101 deaths and 19 recoveries, according to the latest situation report late yesterday. Rescuers are searching ruined buildings in the southern Philippines to ensure no one was still trapped a day after the strongest earthquake to hit the country in a half century killed at least 37 people and displaced more than 32,000. Only 4 people were considered missing on official records in the southern provinces. That's the news on the Sunrise Morning Show. It's 35 past.
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12: The Baltimore Catechism asks, can the bond of Christian marriage be dissolved by any human power? The bond of Christian marriage cannot be dissolved by any human power. Henry VIII would disagree, of course, but we have to recognize that Jesus himself said, "What God has united, no man must put asunder." Marriage is a gift from God, and it's a gift to the man and the woman until death. In other words, the Church takes people at their word. You say that you want to love them for the rest of your lives. You say that you vow to be true to them in good times and in bad, in sickness and in health. Well, then, this is what God gives you. With his grace, he is going to maintain that sacrament no matter what may happen. And so then, let us recognize that marriage is something that lasts until death, so that those who live it may truly receive the graces that God intends, so that they may keep the faith. Reflecting on the Baltimore Catechism, I'm Dominican Father Ezra Sullivan.
0: Matt Swaim, joined now by Dr. Benjamin Lewis from the International Commission on English in the Liturgy, where he serves as Director of Translation Services. Dr. Lewis, welcome back.
17: Good morning.
0: So there was a lot going on this weekend for the Feast of Corpus Christi. You had a sequence thrown in there as well. There's
17: yes.
0: a lot going on. Many of us marched around the property or even around the town. So we might have missed the collect prayer, but fortunately, you're always highlighting stuff in the collects that we need to key in on. So tell us a little bit about the collect for Corpus Christi and what we should be looking for in it.
17: Yeah, there are a couple things you should be looking for. One is, we've talked before about tenses and how there's often a movement from past to present to future tense. I want you to be looking and listening for how that's slightly different in this collect prayer. Another thing that we don't talk as much about, but it's something to think about with these collect prayers, is that they are usually addressed to one person of the Trinity, not always the same. Often they're addressed to God the Father.
0: Oh, God, grant us this through Christ our Lord. Yes.
17: Yeah. And so depending on which person of the Trinity we're addressing in the prayer, the formula at the end changes. If we're addressing God the Father, then the formula at the end is, through our Lord Jesus Christ, who lives and reigns with you and in the unity of the Holy Spirit. But the formula changes if we're addressing the second person or the third person of the Trinity. So that's something to listen for as well in this collect prayer.
0: All right, so let's hear it. And I think that now that we know, there are a lot of people who already kind of have muscle memory for this, aspect of the closing of a collect where we're talking to God through Christ our Lord. So I guess the ending is great to listen for here. Let's hear it.
17: O God, who in this wonderful sacrament have left us a memorial of your passion, grant us, we pray, so to revere the sacred mysteries of your body and blood, that we may always experience in ourselves the fruits of your redemption. Who live and reign with God the Father in the unity of the Holy Spirit, God forever and ever.
0: Yeah, so we're talking to Jesus, which
17: yes.
0: may throw people because we normally when we say Jesus, we say, O Christ, or O Jesus, or something like that.
17: Yeah.
0: So when we're saying, O God, we usually mean the Father. So yeah, this is a little bit of a different kind of take.
17: Yeah, and you don't really get that clarity until that second line, who in this wonderful sacrament have left us a memorial of your passion. So that's when that's our first clue that, oh, wait, we're not talking to God the Father. We're talking to God the Son, because it's the passion of Christ that we're referencing. So we're talking directly to Jesus, which is fitting on the Feast of Corpus Christi because it's the feast of his body and blood.
0: Yeah, makes sense. Although, you know, it is kind of a great reminder that most of the prayers in the Mass are directed to God the Father. But, you know, we prayed all kinds of cool prayers. As a matter of fact, I would have loved to have you around during the Corpus Christi processions, because we were bouncing back and forth between Latin and English the whole time.
17: Oh.
0: We were walking around my parish.
17: That's good. That's good.
0: Property. But did you get a chance to do any processions?
17: We did. Our parish did it on Thursday. So even though for all of the dioceses in the United States, it's transferred to Sunday, our parish did an evening votive mass of the Most Holy Eucharist. So it wasn't technically the Corpus Christi mass, but it was a votive mass of the Most Holy Eucharist. And one of the options for that votive mass is you can use some of the prayers or some of the readings from Corpus Christi. So we were able to kind of, you know, it wasn't technically a Corpus Christi mass, but it was sort of like a Corpus Christi mass. And so we did a Eucharistic procession. So at the end of mass, we all processed out. And last year when we did it, we just stayed on the church property and kind of went to the parish center and went to the Catholic high school that's right across the street from our parish. And so we sort of stayed on our block. But this year we went down the street and kind of around a city park. And so we kind of went out and through the neighborhood, and one of the stops was at the Palatine Convent that is just down the street from our parish, and it faces this city park. So as we were going, we were passing by people that were just out and about, you know, shooting hoops or playing tennis or kicking a soccer ball in the city park. And so we were getting a lot of looks from people from the neighborhood, like, what is this? Who are all these people, you know, processing down the street with this, with funny clothes and this canopy? But then we had the station at the Palatine Convent facing the park. We had a gospel reading on the Eucharist, and the pastor was proclaiming it in a nice loud voice. And I thought, this is a really beautiful witness to be facing the park and just proclaiming to anybody who's happens to be out and about on a summer evening, you know, the gospel, and, you know, showing the importance of the Eucharist to us as Catholics.
0: There are a lot of different ways to do street preaching. Corpus Christi processions is maybe the maybe peak street preaching, as it were. Yeah, Father Frank Donio is a Palatine regular in the Sunrise Morning Show. I'm sure he would be very excited to know that you were near St. Vincent Pallotti as part of the procession. And of course, you know, you got little kids. The little kids at your parish is into Corpus Christi processions as the little kids at my parish, because the kids at my parish are all about it.
17: I was very pleased to see that a number of the first communicants were wearing their first communion dress. So that was really beautiful to see.
0: Yeah, pretty cool stuff. Well, thank you so much, Dr. Benjamin Lewis, Director of Translation Services for ISIL, the International Commission on English and the Liturgy. Have a great day, and we'll talk to you soon.
17: Thanks, Matt. You too.
0: Again, you can find Dr. Benjamin Lewis and all of our guests linked at sunrisemorningshow.com. We're coming up on the Feast of the Sacred Heart on Friday. 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Back after this, it's 17 till.
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1: Pope Leo has departed Madrid and is now headed to Barcelona as his apostolic visit to Spain continues today. He'll lead midday prayer and preside over a prayer vigil this evening. Pope Leo yesterday became the first pope ever to address a session of the Spanish Parliament, and in his address stressed the dignity of the human person from conception to natural death. And a U.S. Army helicopter has crashed near the Strait of Hormuz, President Donald Trump saying the two crew members were not injured. Next newscast in about 15-ish minutes from now as the Sunrise Morning Show continues here on the EWTN Global Catholic Radio Network. It's 14 till. Dr. John Cutterback joining us again on the Sunrise Morning Show. He's a philosophy professor at Christendom College and the Institute of Catholic Culture. He's online at life-craft.org, and we're going through his book, The Intentional Household, Living as If People Matter. Good morning, Dr. Cutterback.
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0: living in relationship. And so we are our brother's keeper. And the first things that we have to take responsibility for are others. Obviously, yes, we have to live a good life. But in many ways, you might even say, central to my living, my own good life, is that I owe that to someone else. First of all, God. That's the main reason that I should be good, is because I owe this to God. And then by his amazing, wonderful plan, this shows up, and as it were, he's kind of teaching us this other-centeredness by this most natural of vocations, marriage, and then living in a family. My life is a constant oblation in view of taking responsibility for others. And the way that we're living in this age of individualism and kind of self-centeredism is a direct denial of who we are.
1: Yeah, I mean, not only that we owe it to them, but I mean, the higher way of looking at it is love, right? I do this because I love God and I love my neighbor, and most specifically, I love my family.
0: Amen. Amen. And the thing, Annie, that I think is just so powerful, so beautiful, and so important is how each of these kind of, this rich complexity of these fundamental dispositions we need to develop, that God wants to develop in us, the household is the natural place for that to happen. First, beginning as children, where we witness, hopefully, parents taking responsibility for one another and for us. And from the start, then, that's patterned for us, and we learn right in the heart of home, right at the beginning of human life, that this is the way to live. And, of course, that's passed on to us, and according to our own vocation, we take up the same thing. But it begins there in that beautiful structure of the home.
1: Well, so often, though, nowadays especially, we see more of a focus on your quote-unquote responsibility at work, right, Dr. Cutterback? And so what does that then tell our children?
0: Right, and this is delicate. It's not as though that's not a key responsibility in our life. It is, but I think we have gotten things kind of out of order. You know, the subtitle of the book, "Living as If People Matter." I mean, I'd kind of put it this way: the great vocation in the home, looking at it from the viewpoint of the spouses, of the parents, is I'm taking responsibility for the life of people. In the household, the direct focus is not on any peripheral aspect of human life. It's on human life itself. In our profession out there, what we're doing there is normally secondary. Now, sometimes it can move into a kind of primacy when we have to defend the national common good and so forth. We have to remember that. But fundamentally, we tend to be dealing more out there with things that are lesser than the direct focus on people that is demanding our attention, our love, our gift of self every day in the home.
1: Well, there is something to be said in this regard, too, for how we view our work, right? I mean, you write in this chapter on responsibility that there would be something monstrous in an artisan who cares more for his craft than for the people who benefit from it. Is that really true? I mean, what is the deeper meaning of responsibility that we probably don't understand quite as well as we should?
0: Well, you're going right for the perfect thing, Annie, that I'm very glad you're making that point. We don't want to have this fundamental opposition of what you do in the home versus what we're doing out there. Mm-hmm. By getting it right in the home, this is setting up our getting it right out there. It's always ultimately about people. And so my main focus here is the place where we're most supposed to learn and express and enact that is in the home. And then we carry that same attitude into everything else we do. Our attention to things is always for people. Our attention to things is always for people. And yes, I'm glad you're pushing on that. A craftsman loves the things he's working with, but ultimately, isn't it not? Because those things serve people, and he always wants to keep that in his heart and mind.
1: Well, I think there's even another layer that we can take that.

0: question, because you're comparing household making to an art, to a craft. I mean, your website is life craft.
1: Amen. And he always see right through to the heart of it. I mean, this is our great joy. This is our great calling. We're all, as humans, we're makers, we're crafters, and always in some important sense. And the most important thing is crafting our life, including our own, so that we can be living together. And this should govern, penetrate everything that we're doing. And that's why I'm convinced that having an intentional household, starting again in the home, this is going to transform our profession, our work out there, because those key dispositions we develop in the home and we take out there. And that's part of the reason there's so little responsibility out there in the professional world, is because it's not going on in homes.
0: So if building a household is a craft, and I want to be an artisan, a good artisan in that craft, then I have to be thinking more about the people who benefit from that craft, right?
1: And what their true flourishing is. And that's where the faith is so key in reminding us, when you put the emphasis on the highest things, it doesn't make other things be unimportant. It gives them their importance. So prioritizing the faith, the spiritual goods, now we have the reason that we're concerned about what we're having for breakfast and how the furniture is arranged, and all the other very concrete, practical, beautiful things are part of the art of crafting a human life in the home.
0: Well, and if others in my household benefit from me being good at my craft, that's going to benefit me also, too. I mean, then I have a household full of other people who are also responsible and thinking of me in that regard.
1: It's that great, wonderful paradox, right? He who is willing to die to self is the one who comes to life, he who gives, right? So by living our proper relationship to others, of course, it does bring about our own greater fulfillment and happiness. That's why I love to say, an intentional household, we take care of the young, we take care of the elderly, but this is our joy, this is our vocation, so it's our completion, too.
0: It is. Thank you so much, Dr. John Cutaback. You can find his book, The Intentional Household, linked at sunrisemorningshow.com. He's actually going to be giving a lecture on this at the Institute of Catholic Culture, Matt, toward the end of summer. It's going to be part of this three-part series with Rod Dreher and Leah Labresco Sargent on this idea of, like, building the Benedict option.
2: That should be an interesting panel, as it were.
0: Well, it's not a panel. It'll be three separate lectures, but they kind of build on each other. So
2: should get them all in the same room.
0: That would be so cool. But Rod Dreher will start, and then Leah Labresco Sargent will go next, and then Dr. Cutaback will bring it home for us.
2: There you go.
0: With the intentional household.
2: Well, you know, it's interesting. This is... you know, a lot of people did the control F on Magnifica Humanitas, the Pope's encyclical on anthropology in the age of AI. Some people said, oh, this word sin's only in there three times. The word family's in there 22 times. And most of them are in this idea of AI replacing jobs. And it's not just like, oh, that hurts the job numbers. It's when families can't find employment, that breaks down the most stabilizing force in all of civilization. So yeah, taking care of the family is taking care of the world, man. Pope Leo says so.
0: You want to change the world? Go home and love your family.
2: More coming up after the break. It's 3 Till.
3: 2026 is a jubilee year in recognition of the 800th anniversary of the passing of St. Francis of Assisi and the Shrine of the Most Blessed Sacrament at Our Lady of the Angels Monastery in Hanceville, Alabama, has been designated as a site where pilgrims have the opportunity to obtain a plenary indulgence for themselves or a soul in purgatory. To learn more, please visit olamshrine.com/jubilee.
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0: Hi, this is Anna Mitchell. Hour 2 of the Sunrise Morning Show is next on most of these...

Hi, my name is Walker Borman, Assistant General Agent with the Knights of Columbus, serving Catholic families in Cedar Rapids. The Knights of Columbus is a fraternal benefit society, which means we can provide financial security to members and their families. I specialize in life insurance, long-term care insurance, disability insurance, and retirement annuities. And I can be reached at 563-219-5800. That's 563-219-5800. Again, I'm Knights of Columbus Assistant General Agent Walker Borman. Thank you, and God bless.

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1: The Gospel of Luke.
2: Do we worship Mary?
1: No.
2: What do?
1: Ask her to pray for us.
2: That's right. We don't worship anybody but God.
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1: The U.S. is within days of a breakthrough on talks with Iran. Mark Mayfield with more.
2: The New York Times says that's what Trump told Israeli Prime Minister Netanyahu in a phone call after Iran and Israel exchanged fire for the first time since the U.S.-Iran ceasefire went into effect in early April. The Times says Trump told Netanyahu the breakthrough involves a long-term nuclear deal with Iran. Iran and Israel stopped fighting after Trump's call. I'm Mark Mayfield.
1: A U.S. Army helicopter has gone down near the Strait of Hormuz. The Apache helicopter was reportedly flying over the critical waterway that's been blockaded by both the U.S. and Iran when it crashed amid an ongoing ceasefire. It happened early this morning, local time. Pope Leo XIV received a nearly 10-minute standing ovation from members of Spain's parliament on June 8th. He gave a sweeping address that praised key elements of Spain's heritage and advocated for legislation to be rooted in the protection of human dignity from conception until natural death. Defense of human life, he stressed, is not a partisan issue, but rather a goal of civilization. It appears Republican Steve Hilton will make it to the November runoff, where he'll face Democrat Javier Becerra for governor of California. However, the conservative candidate for the Los Angeles mayor has been defeated. Democratic City Councilwoman Nithya Raman is advancing to the November election in the race for the mayor of L.A. Raman defeated reality TV star Spencer Pratt following a week of counting mail-in ballots. With the majority of mail-in votes going for Raman, she was able to close a 10-point gap between her and Pratt. She will face incumbent Mayor Karen Bass in the general election. Keeping you connected with the church and the world, this is Relevant Radio.
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6: Good morning and welcome back. Happy Tuesday. It's the Feast of St. Ephraim. Maybe our newest grandson will be named Ephraim. We're still waiting to get a little news on that, but welcome to this Tuesday, June 9th. 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Not only platform, but I think the greatest media station in the world. I'm Mark Swartzberg, real life, real people, in the street, and in his church. You know, Sarah, good morning. Happy Tuesday. How are you doing today?
7: Oh, yeah. Hey, I'm ready. Let's get this going.
6: Let's
7: it's a good
6: get
7: week.
6: This going. Well, there was a little news last night, and I'll come back to where we left off yesterday with my son calling in as our last caller and telling us that his wife was had just gone into labor. So there's some news there that I want to come to in a moment. In fact, if we have some time, I might even bring up a haiku. But let's come back to the more national news, if you will. Apparently, there was a basketball game last night.
7: I heard something about that. Yeah, a couple of guys shooting hoops or
6: NBA, national basketball. Okay, so it just got very interesting. How did it get very interesting? Well, the Spurs went to New York down 2-0. Knicks won against the Spurs two games going into New York. And so the president arrived in New York. Everyone was there to see what would happen. And what happened? Well, I'm happy to report, as I found out this morning, I only watched the first half last night. Did you catch what happened there, Sarah?
7: No, I didn't catch any of it. Sorry.
6: Okay, well, that was not a test. I'm happy to report the Spurs won. And I grew up in New Jersey. I'm a Knicks fan because my son is a Knicks fan. But the guy who is kind of a star on the Spurs last night is a guy from New Jersey. His name is Dylan Harper. He's a rookie. He plays for the Spurs. You got a lot of points, and the reason I'm talking about this is not only because we all like sports, we all like rivalries, because Dylan Harper went to a school in Ramsey, New Jersey called Don Bosco. What about Don Bosco? Is that a name familiar to you, Sarah?
7: Yeah. Didn't he start the Salesians?
6: You're dead on.
7: Okay. I'm seeing a thread here.
6: There is a thread, and I'm happy to report that during this show, we're actually going to talk with a Salesian. Her name is Sister Bernadette. Shout out to another Sister B in New Jersey who introduced us to Sister Bernadette. Sister Bernadette, you've seen her along the side of the game there, rooting for the Spurs. She's going to join us here. I have a hunch we're going to get a little more kind of inside basketball, but what I really want to do when we talk with Sister Bernadette, another Sister B, is I really want to talk about the Salesian spirit. I want to talk about that saint you just mentioned, Sarah. So that's coming up. I'm learning how to manage a clock here, so I'm going to just kind of keep on rolling, Sarah, if that's all right with you and all of you joining us today. And I'm going to jump into kind of the kind of less headline news, but I think the more important news. And I'm talking about the Eucharistic pilgrimage going on in our nation here. So what is that? I know if you're a relevant radio listener, you know what I'm talking about. And I know if you're a new listener, you might not know what I'm talking about. So let's put it this way. We heard in the bumper or in the promo reel just a moment ago that, as we all know, we're celebrating 250 years here as a nation. 1976 plus or 1776 plus 250 gets you to 2026. And back on the Feast of Pentecost down in St. Augustine, Florida, where the first Mass was celebrated here in the United States, before that fateful day in 1776, well before, I might add, a Eucharistic pilgrimage began, and it began there on the Feast of Pentecost, and it will end on July 4th in Philadelphia, but not without first going to Maine and making many stops along the way. Actually, Sarah and I had the good fortune of talking with Mary Carmen, who's a pilgrim, last week, and she was in Virginia. The pilgrims wrapped up their weekend in D.C., and they're now today marching through Maryland, of course, one of the 13 colonies named for Our Lady. And they will continue, I think, tomorrow morning. They're going to be in Baltimore. So I would ask all of our listeners to, if you're not actually familiar with what's going on and the kind of ins and outs of the pilgrims, I would not only ask, but very strongly encourage you to just go on to the Eucharistic pilgrimage site and just get the details. It's very gratifying to see what's going on. And I will quickly add that I think of it as like Zacchaeus moments happening all over our country. I think you're familiar with our friend Zacchaeus. He climbed up in a tree to see our Lord going by. Had a pretty profound conversion. Sound familiar to you,
7: Sarah? Yeah, you know, I've heard of the tree climber. Yeah, I thought he wasn't a kid, though. He was like an adult, which made it a little bit different, right?
6: Yeah, that's a great point. The he was an adult, apparently had some wealth, and he had an encounter. And he said, you know what? This wealth is for the king. The king just walked by, so I'm going to give my life to him. I think those Zacchaeus moments are happening literally as we speak. I'm going to go ahead and call an audible here and ask you, Sarah, if we could just quickly pray a Hail Mary for all those pilgrims. There are 9 perpetual pilgrims. They are with our Lord second by second. I'm sure some mornings getting up to kind of do the thing can be a little grindy. We know that the apostles had their moments of fatigue, and our Lord encouraged them and said, let's kind of peel off for a little while. So I'll do the start, and if you'll finish with me, we can pray for all the pilgrims and everyone they encounter. So, Hail Mary, full of grace, the Lord is with thee. Blessed art thou among women, and blessed is the fruit of thy womb, Jesus.
7: Holy Mary, Mother of God, pray for us sinners, now and at the hour of our death. Amen.
6: Amen. So, we've got a great program today. I mentioned Sister Bernadette. Should I get into a couple other things here in terms of what's on deck?
7: Yeah, share with the cool stuff. We got some good guests lined up.
6: Yeah, so we're going to talk to a dad here in a little bit who's not only a father, but also a businessman and the head of a ministry that is really in the business of restoring marriages. So I'm looking forward to talking with him. We do have a regular guest joining us here, so I'm looking forward to talking with him about leadership of oneself, leadership in business. And I know we'll get into a conversation about AI. I do want to point out that, you know, this show is about not Mark and Sarah, although it is about Mark and Sarah. It's really ultimately about conversion and your own personal encounters with our Lord. through the others and through him himself. So I want to encourage you to call 888-914-9149, 888-914-9149. That's the Catholic Order of Foresters line here at Relevant Radio, 888-914-9149, or mark at relevantradio.com, because you'll be able to join the conversation with the two guests I just mentioned. And there's more. There's more. After that, we're going to have another father, another businessman and author. In this particular case, he teaches at the one pontifical university in the United States of America. And if you want to, you know, send that email in ahead of time, you know, I think we're going to send someone like a quarter zip that says Relevant Radio if they can name that university. The first one gets it, because it's a pretty easy ask. So he's going to join us here in the show. And then, as I mentioned, Sister Bernadette Mota, who is going to join us as well. So that's what's on deck. Looking at the clock, I've got a few minutes here. I don't want to kind of short our guests here or your calls, but I do want to kind of give you an update the next Saint Ephraim. I don't know. We're still kind of waiting to see what this new young man's name is going to be. And when we were talking here at the station after the show yesterday, someone asked, well, what's his name? Well, the baby hasn't been born. I want to report that. So yesterday, if you were tuning in at the very end, my son called in. I didn't realize it was my son. And our screener was like, I don't know if this guy's got an on topic, but we decided to have this person whose wife was in labor on. So my daughter-in-law went into labor yesterday morning. I just got a text from my wife a moment ago. She's rather close here. So maybe we'll have a baby out in the world breathing, although of course the baby's been very much alive for 9 months. There's inside baseball money on, like, what's his name? And we know it starts with a W. I'm going to leave it there. And I do want to just share with you this simple topic of fire. I think of the Holy Spirit. We like to refer to the Holy Spirit as fire. And my friend and colleague Doug Hinder does a great show on marriage in the evening, 5 Central Time, Marriage Unhindered. And I was thinking of Doug when I was thinking about my son and this first grandson of ours and first grandchild of ours. And when Matthew and his wife got married February last year, I gave a little kind of talk at the rehearsal dinner. And I used this haiku that I think really speaks to the beauty of marriage. And it was really meant for the two of them, but I think it's really meant to the kind of, it's really about the dance of marriage. And the fire is there, that third person of the Trinity is there to be sure that we dance and get up and keep dancing in marriage. And so here's the haiku. And I'll say it twice because there's a backstory. So it's 5-7-5, 5 syllables, 7 syllables, 5 syllables. And it goes like this: Matthew Bryan's son, indefatigable one, this foxtrot is fire. So Matthew Bryan, son. So he's my son. And then there's a reverence there, like the Japanese S-A-N, son. Indefatigable. I just like words that no one uses, but he also, Matthew, you've got some...
7: You nailed it with indefatigable. Okay, good. A word no one uses. Got it.
6: Exactly. So you've got a real persevering, kind of triumphing, get-up-again spirit, which is essentially indefatigable. And your wife's maiden name is Fox. And, of course, Dan, and my mother-in-law and father-in-law like to do the foxtrot together, and marriage is a dance. So this foxtrot is fire. So let's hear it for marriage and fire and getting up again and dancing. When we come back from the break, we're going to talk with another father, another husband, and the founder of a group called Communio. And we'll do that when we come back. Welcome to the Mark Swartzberg Show.

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10: 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And we are relevant, and I would argue, not, I don't think I even need to argue, we are relevant. A lot of the stuff out there on media is promoting a certain ideology. We're in the business of truth, bringing Christ to the world through the media. And last I checked, Christ is Christ. He is the King. So we are with Him. He is with us. He's marching up our great nation's coast. And speaking of the coast, I'm privileged to have a guest joining us, I believe, from Virginia today. And we're going to talk about marriage. We have some time. So when we get to you, friend and guest, let's just enjoy the conversation. And I hope those of you listening won't hesitate to call 888-914-9149. Perhaps you have a wound that you entered marriage with that's actually healing because of marriage. Perhaps you're struggling with a thing and you want some advice. We'll get to, or maybe you have simply a testimony you want to share. We'll get to that as you wish. And my next guest is a husband. He's a dad. He's a founder of a group called Communio, communio.org. And he's done some research that actually led to the formation of Communio, which is simply a marriage ministry having great success restoring marriages. So, J.P. DeGance, welcome. Great to have you here.
11: Oh, awesome to be with you, Mark. Thanks for having me.
10: You bet. Where are you at this moment? Are you, in fact, in the kind of D.C. area?
11: Yeah. Our office is just inside of the Beltway. And my wife and I, we've been here 22 years. And we're both Floridians originally. Met at the University of Florida through the Catholic Dating Service that is the Newman Club there. And got married right after school. Moved up here, working in the public policy, political world, and then made a major change about 10 years ago to focus on ministry, realizing that a lot of the stuff that we work on in politics is downstream of what's going on in the home and downstream of what's in the culture.
10: Beautiful. And I wasn't aware of the Newman angle, and it seems to hit very squarely on our topic this morning. And what I mean by that is Newman, I don't believe he coined the phrase, but I know he liked the phrase heart speaking to heart. And certainly that could be one way to characterize what happens in marriage. And that's preceded, so to speak, by the heart of God speaking to all of us. So you've entered kind of the your Duke and Ultima, my friend, and I'm very grateful you are. Let's go to kind of the beginning of the founding of Communio, at least to my understanding, and I'm referring to the research that I know you and your organization did on fatherhood. And as I said, I do see the lines starting to come in. Please call and join in, but we do have some time for a conversation, so we'll get into Communio's effectiveness. But before we get into Communio's effectiveness, I want to get into what I'll call kind of the diagnosis, because there's clearly a problem that you've done some research on.
11: Yeah, no, look, a lot of people are concerned that there's been a huge growth in religious non-affiliation, okay? Over the last 45 years or so, the number of people who hold no religious belief at all has grown exponentially. It sort of began to plateau about 4 years ago, but it's led a lot of folks in the church to run to try to solve the problem, understandably, by focusing on young people, right? Because the phenomenon of religious non-affiliation is best described by the term the sociologists use called generational succession, which just means younger people are less religious than older people, which just means we're less effective at handing on our faith. The reality, as we dove more and more into the research, is recognizing actually the nation's marriage crisis preceded, and we believe the data and the research shows, largely caused the faith crisis, right? So you start to have the sexual revolution hitting the retail level in the early 1960s. You have marriage decoupled from sex decoupled from parenting and partnering, non-marital households with kids being raised in them starts to grow. Okay, 25 or so years later, you see on a parallel track the rise of religious non-affiliation. Okay, 80% of everybody sitting in the pews on Sunday morning grew up in an intact married home. Okay, and so we wanted to try to understand why was this the fact, and we've just kept digging in deeper into this phenomenon, and have been able to get some really interesting new research that starts to unpack some of that why. Yeah. And what's really behind it.
10: Yeah, and well, that's a natural entree into what you in fact found out on the why.
11: Yeah, that's so we recently in recent days just co-published with the Institute for Family Studies, a brand new research paper called Passing the Torch: How Faith Moves Across Generations. And the single biggest factor in passing on faith is the family. And when you look into it, married people, right? Marriage is really the superpower of faith transmission. right? Those adults who said that their parents were married by age 12 were much more likely to say that they're attending church weekly. They're more likely to be praying daily. They're more likely to be reading the scriptures. They're more likely to believing in, to say that they believe in God, and they're more likely to place a high importance on their faith. Okay, so the reality is not everybody, of course, sitting in church on Sunday grew up in a home where mom and dad stayed married. That's for sure. Okay, it doesn't determine whether or not we're going to grow up to have faith in Christ, but it makes it much more likely. Okay, it is when yes. In the parable of the sower of the seeds, right? The seeds are thrown, and they're thrown on different types of soil, on rocky soil, on a walking path, on rich and fertile soil. The reality is the married home, right, where there's a good relationship between the parents, right, where in fact, one of the big things, it's not just marriage. What we're finding out for the first time, Mark, is the quality of a parent's marriage is associated with better faith transmission. So if you have a better marriage, you're more likely to share your faith effectively with your kids. And one of the big reasons we think this is the case is the behavior of having regular conversations with your kids about faith. That behavior is associated with greater faith transmission, more likelihood.
10: The sheer kind of beingness of your parents talking to you about faith and talking about the weather and the in a way affirming your existence by talking to the things that matter to all of us is powerful, and the absence of that is powerful as well.
11: Yes, no, if you're an adult who said that your parents had a weekly conversation with you, you remember at least weekly that you're having these conversations, you're 2.5 times higher odds of having those same conversations with your kids. If you remember those conversations as happening almost daily, it is almost 8 times higher odds of having those same conversations with your kids. That's a huge multiplier. Even the behavior of going to church regularly with your parents doesn't have that same kind of multiplier, okay? And so having these, it's a key norm, we think, that says that faith is just part of your life, that if you're having these conversations as a child with your parents, you are the faith is being made more your own. You're having to engage with the ideas
10: right. Yeah.
11: of our faith, and you don't even have to. You don't have to be a theologian to have them. You can just ask your child or son or daughter. You know, what are you grateful to God for today? You know, if you look back over the last week, what are you grateful to God for? It can be more simple conversations as the kids are younger.
10: True, true, true, and communio. So for all that good news, and it is plain good news in the sense that we are made for communion. We are in relation by who we are and how we're made. Communio is in the business, if I can put it that way, of helping marriages renewing yeah. marriages. So. Why don't you start with a success story geographically? I'm thinking of Florida, but it need not be Florida. Because I think it would be helpful for our listeners to understand how successful you are helping marriage. Because people enter marriage with whatever they enter. And for all the good things you were just talking about, there's just the things that come up in life. And then there's the wounds that people bring into marriage. So talk about how Communio is responding in such a powerful way to that.
11: Well, there's no doubt that the evil one is a prowling lion, particularly around marriage and the marital embrace. And so we got to work trying to figure out what churches could do to measurably improve marriage and marriage outcomes. And we got started with a major pilot in Jacksonville, Florida, worked really closely with my good friend Dennis Stoica and Richard Obison, and we with Live the Life Ministries, and we in organizing 93 churches across that county in an ecumenical way, a lot of Catholic parishes there. We moved 58,912 people through 4 hours or more relationship skills ministry across Duval County in a 3-year span from 2016 to 2018. We saturated the county mark with digital outreach, targeting folks who looked like they fit into a group that they were likely to be struggling in their marriage, invited them into the churches for ministry. The net was that the divorce rate dropped 24% across the county in 3 years.
10: And that counts as success.
11: Yes, that does. It was a measurable success. To put it in perspective, before we got started, Mark, Jacksonville was rated the sixth worst city in America for marriage by Men's Health magazine, and the Huffington Post had an article that these are the 10 cities where marriage goes to die, and it had never had an average divorce rate lower than the state average divorce rate, and by the end of our 3-year experiment, it was the lowest divorce rate county of all large counties in Florida and had gotten below the state average divorce rate for the first time since no-fault divorce. So it was a major shift. We had some guys who were a little dubious that outside business guys who had not funded our work but wanted to do an outside evaluation, and they did that. Brad Wilcox from the University of Virginia did the evaluation, and said there was no other explanation for the decline other than our intervention. So yeah, since then we've been replicating what we've been doing at the per-church level. And so we've now worked, for instance, with Catholic parishes in 43 dioceses. My brother is a Catholic priest, and one of our best – he's our best customer, Mark.
10: I know your brother. I'm wondering now who he's rooting for, because Don Bosco is behind both teams.
11: I know, right? Well, he's now at St. Helens in Vero Beach, and he is his parish is rocking and rolling. They have grown in Sunday attendance by 54% in year over year Sunday attendance. Over the three plus years of our partnership, a lot of marriages saved, and they have a record number of folks entering.

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1: Hi, this is Archbishop Joseph Nauman of the Archdiocese of Kansas City in Kansas. Let us pray. Remember, O most gracious Virgin Mary, that never was it known that anyone who fled to thy protection, implored thy help, or sought thy intercession was left unaided. Inspired by this confidence, I fly unto thee, O Virgin of Virgins, my Mother. To thee do I come, before thee I stand sinful and sorrowful. O Mother of the Word incarnate, despise not my petitions, but in thy mercy, hear and answer me. Amen.
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5: Breaking little hearts. Let's hear it for Sarah Tafoya. Another great tee-up. Let's hear it for Pat Benatar. And let's hear it for this Tuesday, June 9th, the Feast of St. Ephraim. You know, our last guest, J.P. DeGance, referenced D.C. a couple times in his remarks. And before we get to our next guest and your calls, I want to remind everyone that this Friday, for the first time, we here in the United States, through the leadership of our bishops, are going to consecrate our nation to the Sacred Heart of Jesus. And then for those of you who are kind of watching the liturgical calendar, on Saturday, we will celebrate the Feast of the Immaculate Heart of Mary. One beautiful way to participate in this consecration and to kind of get ready, so to speak, is to participate in the 54-day Rosary Novena that began many days ago and comes to a conclusion here on this Friday with all of us here at Relevant Radio. You can join Father Rocky, Maggie, this evening, 7 Central Time, if you're not already, for the Family Rosary Across America. You can hear the dogs barking in the background. You can hear someone's daughter, someone's niece, someone's nephew, someone's grandmother, a grandmother herself, calling in with their intentions and praying the rosary with Father Rocky and Maggie and all the rest of us here in the Relevant Radio family. If you're not, that's at 7 Central Time tonight. And if you're like me, you might need a reminder. I actually have a fun story I might share sometime here on how these reminders can lead to apostolic moments. You can just go to the Relevant Radio site and type, go to /novena, and you can sign up for an actual reminder of this novena and the actual rosary on any given night. It comes in shortly before 7 Central Time. So you can click in and join the rosary with many others, because isn't it a treat to pray the rosary with others? So 888-914-9149 is the Catholic Order of Foresters line here at Relevant Radio. I am privileged to be commencing my first conversation with a regular here on Relevant Radio. You'll know him if you listen already, and if you are a new listener, I know you'll enjoy hearing Harry Kramer who's a professor at Kellogg School of Management.

0: management, an accomplished businessman, was the CEO of Baxter International. And as someone who himself has an MBA, I feel like I can bring something to the conversation with Harry, which I've been looking forward to having. 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
1: Great to be with you, Mark, and good luck with the new show.
0: Thank you. So why don't we just get to kind of value-based leadership before we get into AI. And I want to kind of put a little bit different spin on value-based leadership, which I know you're an expert in. By different, I mean, I think it's natural to hear that values and leadership go together. What I want to ask you is kind of a where question. When you look at your students, when you look at the world of business, where are you seeing value-based leadership in evidence?
1: I guess for me, it all does start with prayer. It all starts with taking the time to stop, take off all of the programming and all of the social media, and step off, get in a church, get somewhere quiet, and ask yourself a series of, I think, pretty important questions. What are my values? What is my purpose? What matters and why? And therefore, what kind of a leader do I want to be? What kind of example do I want to set for others? And if somebody isn't self-reflective and self-aware and prayerful, I'm not actually sure you're able to lead yourself. So how could you possibly lead others? So everybody talks about leadership, the impact they have on other people. But Mark, as you know, there's many, many people that are in leadership positions who can't even lead themselves. So it all starts with silence, prayer, and understanding what your purpose is, the blink of an eye that you're on this earth. That's the way I think about it. And I always tell everybody, Mark, I have very, very few answers, many opinions. So I never do Q&A, I do Q&O, question and opinion.
0: I love it. I love it. Thank you, Harry. And speaking for myself, I can recall working on Wall Street and being introduced to really the possibility of praying each morning, and it was really a watershed moment in my life. And you, for the reasons you said, because otherwise you're just kind of responding to the kind of demands that arrive in one's life, in any life. So thank you. I think before we get into AI, let's take what you just said, and I'll do, on your point about, you know, opinions versus answers, I'm inclined to think that what you just said that it implies that the answer to my question is that value-based leadership is actually happening all over the place in little ways that we don't necessarily see, rather than to try to say, oh, Silicon Valley is populated with real values-based leaders, whereas Wall Street's not populated with values-based leaders. What do you think of the kind of the premise that we could take kind of a sector-based approach to value-based leadership versus thinking that it's kind of more invisible, and you can certainly see it in the case of this or that CEO leading a particular organization?
1: Oh, I definitely think it's in the latter. It's very, very personal. It's very individualistic to combine and generalize across any group of people, any particular, you know, area of the country or any profession. I think it doesn't make a lot of sense. I think it can be anywhere. It can be, you know, you worked on Wall Street. I mean, sometimes that can be an unbelievably crazy, you know, materialistic environment. But there are people clearly that are setting an example, that are making a difference, that, you know, can influence others. So to me, it depends on every single individual who decides, I'm not going to wait for some change. I'm going to be the change.
0: Great. Well, thank you. And I keep teasing AI. I have one more question for you before we get into AI, and that is your students. I think you've been a teacher at Kellogg for about 20 years now. And as I mentioned, you're also CEO of Baxter International. So you've got a lot of experience leading organizations. Is there anything you would say that is a fair, when you're asked the question, the students of today versus the students of 20 years ago, they're all human persons either way, right? But the culture they live in and so forth, the experiences they come in with, I'm asking this question because I don't know the answer. How are they different? Are they different? Just how are they, you know, what would you say to that question?
1: So, Mark, if I were to generalize, I would say, again, opinions, I would say there are some significant upsides and downsides. to what's occurred in an individual over the last 30 years. On the positive side, as a generalization, I find the current students to be much less materialistic, much less the view that I need to have a car, I need to have a house, I need to, there's a sense of who I saw with my parents or my grandparents, you know, this desire to own a lot of things, and I'm not so sure that's something I need. They are much more focused on, hey, you know, I'll take journeys, I'll have experiences, but this whole idea of collecting materialism, I think, is significantly less, and what I see, and that's the good news. I think the bad news is that with social media, with echo chambers, with the increasing speed of how things are happening, people are spending much, much less time speaking with one another, talking with one another, just having discussions, and therefore, I don't think there is as much prayer. I don't think there is as much focus on God. This is a generalization. There's exceptions to all of this.
0: Sure.
1: And so that's, in my mind, there's some good news and some bad news. But overall, the amount of change, uncertainty, the echo chambers, the polarization that's occurring now, far more so than it was 30 years ago.
0: Yeah, that resonates. Although when you first started to answer the question, I was very heartened to hear the comment that they're less materialistic and they seek experience. If the spirit moves you and you have a story of someone, because that comment about experience is significant, meaning our Eucharistic Lord, our Lord present in another person living in a state of grace, he's there for that person who's seeking experience but is distracted by his or her phone. So if you happen to have a story that you think illustrates that a person waking up in that environment, I'd love to hear it. But if not, we'll go on to AI, which is, I think, an area that we should certainly talk about.
1: Okay, well, I'll give you an example. We can always talk AI in more depth another time as well. But I think in my classes, I often talk about, Mark, the issues we have, the challenges we have, global poverty, digital divide. You know, who's going to handle all these? I mean, who's going to handle all these? And I always tease that there's this famous group of people that all of us assign they're going to deal with all these things. And they're always called, Mark, those guys. This is a gender-neutral term. But no, we are those guys. Doesn't God call us to all make a difference? And one of the students at Kellogg many years ago, by the name of Andrew Yoon, he literally took a trip to Kenya. And he was going to go to work, I think, maybe in New York on Wall Street, mm-hmm. I think. And he came into my office and said, you know what, Harry, I'm one of those guys. And guess what? I can't get over the fact there's 800 million people in the world that aren't eating, that are farmers. And he said, he basically said, I'm moving to Kenya. If we could get hybrid seeds, basic fertilizer, we could triple the crop yield on these farms. And he started something, you ought to look it up, Mark. It's called the 1 Acre Fund in Africa. It's been unbelievable. They've hired almost 10,000 Africans. They've doubled or tripled the crop yield on more than 5 million farms, saved the lives of children. And his view is, hey, we've made a lot of progress, but, you know, there's 50 million farms. We've just scratched the surface. And when I see examples, and I could give you a lot of them, Mark, of younger people basically saying, you know what, you know, somebody's got to deal with climate. Somebody's got to deal with this. And, you know, I'm one of those guys. I'm not going to watch the movie. I'm going to get in the movie.
0: That's a powerful story, and I hope that Andrew Yoon has a bit of time to join us here. So thank you for pointing out his story. You're reminding me, too, of actually one of our guests yesterday, R.J. Snell, teaches at the Witherspoon Institute in Princeton. But it didn't come up in the show, but I know from just offline conversation with him, he was talking about a young woman who went to Boston College undergrad and had enough formation as a young adult that she saw a need in Indonesia and did exactly what you just said. She happened to have a scholarship to Boston College, and she saw a need in Indonesia to help with poverty and promoting entrepreneurship among women in Indonesia. And she's spending the summer there actually doing the kind of work that Andrew's doing. So these are heartening stories, and I'm glad you've shared that one with us. We do have another couple minutes here, and I do think that it's a nice opportune time to touch briefly on the Pope's encyclical on AI. I was I was actually listening to Drew's show a week or two ago when you were on, which really prompted me to want to talk to you about it as well. I think one way to simply raise the topic is that encyclical, when you read it, what did it affirm in what you already believed a bit about AI, and where did it kind of take you that you weren't necessarily expecting it to take you as a result of reading it?
1: Well, what I loved about what the Pope mentioned was something I think about every day, is this need, Mark, to keep everything in balance. Balance. Find a way to understand these multiple perspectives. I quote St. Francis every day, I seek to understand before I'm understood. And he does a remarkable job of not saying, oh, this is evil and we shouldn't do it, or, you know, it's something that is going to be the answer to everything. And that when he talks about the whole focus on whatever we do, and economics is great, but if we don't preserve human dignity, if we don't really understand that work is a human right, if we don't figure out how to let this all occur but do it in some way where there's some governance to it, it is going to be a serious problem. And I just love the balance, and I love the focus on talking about things the way I believe, you know, Jesus would talk about if he was on this earth today. And I think that's what he's trying to give, an example on a whole balanced perspective, seek to understand all sides.
0: Love it. Well, you're reminding my daughter Mary suggested this show should have the subtitle Conversations, but you're basically testifying in these 20 minutes or so we've been talking about the need we have to listen and walk with each other. Harry Kramer, I'm grateful to now have met you on the air. I'm grateful to be walking with you in conversation, and I look forward to walking with you in more conversation, both on the air and off the air. So just due to time, I think we're going to keep rolling here. But Harry, thank you for making the time for us this morning.
1: Okay. Always good. Great to spend time, Mark. You take good care. Have a good week.
0: All right. You too. Well, that was Harry Kramer, who's a professor at Kellogg School of Management, an accomplished businessman who took us into the very important matter of simply custody of one's soul and prayer. And there's more to discuss on that. And in fact, it's something we're going to be taking up on the other side of this break with our next guest. And you wouldn't guess it by the title of his book. We're going to pretty quickly into the conversation get into one of his books entitled Be Good Bankers. And I'll leave the riddle kind of here on this side of the break, but it actually pertains to interior life. And we'll also talk about marriage and do some other things that I think are going to be rewarding in conversation on the other side of the break. But before we get to the break, I also want to remind folks that we're going to have another guest on after him. And Sister Bernadette Moda is a kind of like a fangirl. She's a Salesian nun. She's a big fan of the Spurs. The Spurs won last night in New York. And that makes it very interesting. 2-1, Knicks Spurs. Next game is also in New York. And I know the Salesians in New York and in San Antonio.

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1: Family, a prayer that we pray together is a powerful prayer. So please pray together with me our EWTN family prayer. Today we pray for those who struggle with eating disorders. O Holy Spirit, Lord and Giver of life, we glorify you. We beg you to come with your healing power and gifts to those who struggle with eating disorders. Heal the wounds of the past, console them in the sorrows of the present, and restore their hope in your goodness. Be present to them and strengthen them in temperance, that they may easily do what is good and proper for their health and happiness. Give them good friends, an abundance of love, and gifts of prayer. Amen.
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0: In the name of the Father, and of the Son, and of the Holy Spirit.
1: Amen.
0: The Lord be with you.
1: And with your spirit.
0: Brethren, let us acknowledge our sins, and so prepare ourselves to celebrate the sacred mysteries. I confess to Almighty God, and to you, my brothers and sisters, that I have greatly sinned in my thoughts and in my words, in what I have done, and in what I have failed to do, through my most grievous fault. Therefore I ask Blessed Mary, Ever-Virgin, all the angels and saints, and you, my brothers and sisters, to pray for me to the Lord our God. May Almighty God have mercy on us, forgive us our sins, and bring us to

Let us pray. O God, from whom all good things come, grant that we who call on you in our need may at your prompting discern what is right, and by your guidance do it. Through our Lord Jesus Christ, your Son, who lives and reigns with you in the unity of the Holy Spirit, God

0: A reading from the first book of Kings. The brook near where Elijah was hiding ran dry, because no rain had fallen in the land. So the Lord said to Elijah, "Move on to Zarephath of Sidon and stay there. I have designated a widow there to provide for you." He left and went to Zarephath. As he arrived at the entrance of the city, a widow was gathering sticks there. He called out to her, "Please bring me a small cupful of water to drink." She left to get it, and he called out after her, "Please bring along a bit of bread." She answered, "As the Lord your God lives, I have nothing baked. There's only a handful of flour in my jar and a little oil in my jug. Just now I was collecting a couple of sticks to go in and prepare something for myself and my son. When we have eaten it, we shall die." Elijah said to her, "Do not be afraid. Go and do as you propose. But first, make me a little cake and bring it to me. Then you can prepare something for yourself and your son. For the Lord, the God of Israel, says, 'The jar of flour shall not go empty, nor the jug of oil run dry, until the day when the Lord sends rain upon the earth.'" She left and did as Elijah had said. She was able to eat for a year, and Elijah and her son as well. The jar of flour did not go empty, nor the jug of oil run dry, as the Lord had foretold through Elijah. The word of the Lord. Lord, let your face shine on us.
1: Lord,
0: let your face shine on us. When I call, answer me, O my just God. You who relieve me when I am in distress, have pity on me and hear my prayer. Men of rank, how long will you be dull of heart? Why do you love what is vain and seek after falsehood?
1: Lord,
0: let your face shine on us. Know that the Lord does wonders for his faithful one. The Lord will hear me when I call upon him. Tremble and sin not. Reflect upon your beds in silence.
1: Lord,
0: let your face shine on us. O Lord, let the light of your countenance shine upon us. You put gladness into my heart, more than when we had grain and wine abound.
1: Lord,

0: The Lord be with you.
1: And with your spirit.
0: A reading from the Holy Gospel according to Matthew.
1: Glory to you, Lord.
0: Jesus said to his disciples, "You are the salt of the earth. But if salt loses its taste, with what can it be seasoned? It is no longer good for anything but to be thrown out and trampled underfoot. You are the light of the world. A city set on a mountain cannot be hidden, nor do they light a lamp and then put it under a bushel basket. It is set on a lampstand where it gives light to all in the house. Just so, your light must shine before others, that they may see your good deeds and glorify your heavenly Father." The Gospel of the Lord. My brothers and sisters, it's good to be here this morning, and thank you, Father Patrick, for allowing me to be here. It's always a pleasure and a great grace for me to be here and to serve with you at the altar. And thank all of you for being here this morning to adore and worship and give praise to our God through Jesus Christ, his only begotten Son. Now, before I begin to talk about the readings, I would need to first mention today's feast day. I would be remiss as a deacon if I didn't bring attention to the fact that today's feast, today's saint, is Saint Ephrem, who was a deacon and a doctor of the church. Saint Ephrem lived in the 4th century in the area of Asia Minor and Mesopotamia, which is now present-day Turkey. He was baptized and became a teacher and became known for his teaching and his deep knowledge of sacred scripture. He taught prolifically about the humanity of Jesus. But he was also a gifted songwriter. He wrote many, many wonderful hymns in praise of the Lord and also reflecting the teachings of Scripture. And so he wrote these hymns to combat the heresies that were circulating at that time in his local church. He was one of the first early Christians to introduce song into the public worship of the church. And he used his hymns and songs as a means of instruction so that people would learn the faith and learn about the great wonders of God and Jesus, his Son. And so he taught and defended the church very faithfully throughout his entire life. He was ordained a deacon, but he refused to be ordained as a priest, and he lived alone and often in a more deserted type place because he wanted to devote his life to prayer and writing and teaching. And so because of his many beautiful hymns that were written by St. Ephrem, he was given the title Harp of the Holy Spirit. St. Ephrem died in the year 373 at the end of the 4th century, and he is the only Syriac Christian recognized as a doctor of the church. So today, on this wonderful feast day of St. Ephrem, let us pray St. Ephrem, deacon and doctor of the church, pray for us. So today our readings are really a wonderful help for us to understand how to grow in faith and how to grow in holiness. And particularly that first reading from the first book of Kings is that wonderful encounter between Elijah and the widow of Zarephath. It's a beautiful story about the simple faith and the simple trust in God and the widow had in the prophet. And of course, it shows us the wonderful, abundant, miraculous response of God to this simple faith and these simple acts of trust in God and in his prophet. So there are many aspects of this story that we could use for our reflection, but I'd like to maybe highlight just a couple of thoughts. The first thing I'd like to mention is that this passage from Kings, the encounter takes place when there is a drought. There's a terrible drought. The brook is run dry. And the drought image represents a time of trouble or a time of distress. And certainly we have experienced that almost recently where we were without rain for a long time here in Alabama, and it seemed like, you know, the rivers were running dry, the reservoirs were getting low. And so we experienced in our own lives physically what happens when there is a drought. But it also can be a time of trouble or a time of distress in your own life. Perhaps you may be experiencing right now a period of drought, a period of dryness, a period of spiritual dryness where it seems hard to go forward. When they're in that period, when there's spiritual dryness, there seems to be no consoling rain, no graces from the Holy Spirit to sustain us. It seems like life can be and is very, very tough, both physically and spiritually. And it seems like all around us, there's only dryness, little consolation. And when those things happen, we may be tempted to give up. Well, not only to give up, but to die, as the widow says. After this event, we will die. And to die means not only to die physically, but for most of us, it could be when we die spiritually. Because of the spiritual dryness and the difficulty with prayer, the difficulty experiencing God and His consolation, experiencing the graces of the Holy Spirit, we can be tempted to stop, to give up, to say it doesn't matter. And that is where we can most definitely fall into that temptation of not only sin and turning away from God, but even despair, despairing of God's love and of God's mercy. And so God sends Elijah, his great prophet, his messenger, and he sends her to the widow to ask her to try one more time, to not give up. And the things that he asks for are hard for her. She doesn't really understand, and she even tells the prophet Elijah that, you know, once we eat this bread and they use this flour and the oil, we don't have anything else. It's all gone. We will die. And so Elijah asks her to do that one little last act of charity. And so even though it's hard for the widow and for her son, because she mentions it's not only for her, but for her son, her family, and there's no evidence at the time that he asks that she's going to be rewarded. She doesn't really know what will happen other than she'll be out of everything. She doesn't understand what the prophet is asking her to do, but yet she does it. She responds with simple faith, with simple trust, with great generosity. And so she is very generous, and she is faithful, even though she doesn't really understand what will happen. And she gives that little bit of flour, and she uses that oil, that little bit of oil, to help another, to give the prophet the bread that he asked for. And so what is the result? What is the result of this little tiny act of kindness that she does for the prophet? Well, it's not starvation. It's not death for her or for her son, but it's a wonderful gift of life. Her good deed results in the magnificent prophecy of Elijah. His prophecy about how the jar of flour will never go empty and the jug of oil will never run dry. Her trust in the prophet and her gift of generosity results in God's amazing, abundant, and miraculous gifts to sustain her and her son. And so as it was for the widow and Elijah, so too it is for us today with Jesus, our Lord and our Savior. You know, we are preparing to consecrate our nation to the Sacred Heart of Jesus this Friday. The U.S. bishops have asked us to consecrate ourselves along with them, and to consecrate our entire country to the most Sacred Heart of Jesus and to His will. And to accomplish this, to be consecrated to the Lord, we need to recognize our own poverty in spirit, that we often have only a little bit of flour in our jar, that often we are lacking or weak in our own faith, and we usually only have a little bit of oil in our jug. We only have a little bit of space and energy for kindness and for acts of generosity. Often that oil is weak or lacking or shallow. But if we respond in faith to our Lord's request to us, that we live in Him and through Him, that we trust in Him, and that we totally rely on Him as our Lord and Savior, we too can experience this amazing, miraculous abundance of God's generosity to us. And we too will realize that the flower of our faith and the oil of our acts of kindness will not run dry. In fact, they will increase as we live our lives. 2 days ago, we celebrated the wonderful feast of Corpus Christi, the most sacred body and blood of Jesus. And Jesus gives his life by his very body and blood. Friday, in a couple days hence, we will consecrate ourselves and our nation to his Eucharistic and his Sacred Heart for the salvation of ourselves, for the salvation of our nation, for the salvation of the world. Jesus, in the gospel passage, asks us to be salt and to be light. To be like salt is to have a faith that enlivens others, that leads others to lead good and holy lives. This is the faith that our Lord wants us to have. This is the trust that our Lord wants us to have. And this is the flower that often is low in our jars. He also asks us to be light, to be a light to others, to act and live in such a way that our generosity, our acts of goodwill and kindness will give glory to God our Father. And by our acts, we can lead others to Jesus Christ, his Son. So my brothers and sisters, let us today examine ourselves. Let us look at our little jar and see how much flour is in it. And let's look at our jug and see how much oil is in our jug. Let us pray that our faith will grow and that our love will spread by our acts of generosity and kindness to others. Flour and oil, faith and generous love. They are the way that we will lead us to the Father. They are the gifts that will never run dry in our lives if we dedicate ourselves and consecrate ourselves to Jesus in his most sacred heart. And we ask God to send us the Holy Spirit to always live with him, through him, and in him, today and all the days of our life.
2: 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Our celebrant, Father Patrick, assisting Deacon Chris Roscoe from the Diocese of Birmingham, Alabama.

0: Let us offer our petitions with firm confidence, knowing that with God all things are possible.
1: That our Holy Father and his fellow bishops may rejoice in the word of God and proclaim his merciful love to the ends of the earth, we pray to the Lord. That all people may experience meaning and dignity in their work and gain a just reward for their labor, we pray to the Lord. For an increase in vocations to the priesthood and the consecrated life, that the Lord may send more laborers into the harvest and encourage those who are already consecrated to him, we pray to the Lord. For all the dead, that they may enjoy the fullness of joy in God's presence, we pray to the Lord.
0: In your love, Lord, answer our humble prayer. Give us the grace to see what we have to do and the strength to do it. We make our prayer through Christ our Lord. Amen.

0: Pray, brethren, that my sacrifice and yours may be acceptable to God, the Almighty Father.
1: May the Lord accept the sacrifice at your hands for the praise and glory of his name, for our good and good of all his holy church.
0: Look kindly upon our service, O Lord, we pray, that what we offer may be an acceptable oblation to you, and lead us to grow in charity.

To you, therefore, most merciful Father, we make humble prayer and petition through Jesus Christ, your Son, our Lord, that you accept and bless these gifts, these offerings, these holy and unblemished sacrifices, which we offer you firstly for your holy Catholic Church. Be pleased to grant her peace, to guard, unite, and govern her throughout the whole world. Together with your servant Leo, our Pope, and Stephen, our Bishop, and all those who, holding to the truth, hand on the Catholic and Apostolic faith. Remember, Lord, your servants. And all gathered here whose faith and devotion are known to you. For them we offer you this sacrifice of praise, for they offer it for themselves and all who are dear to them, for the redemption of their souls and hope of health and well-being, and paying their homage to you, the eternal God, living and true. In communion with those whose memory we venerate, especially the glorious ever-Virgin Mary, Mother of our God and Lord Jesus Christ, and Blessed Joseph, her spouse, your blessed apostles and martyrs, Peter and Paul, Andrew, James, John, Thomas, James, Philip, Bartholomew, Matthew, Simon, and Jude, Linus, Cletus, Clement, Sixtus, Cornelius, Cyprian, Lawrence, Chrysogonus, John and Paul, Cosmas and Damian, and all your saints. We ask that through their merits and prayers in all things, we may be defended by your protecting help. Therefore, Lord, we pray graciously accept this oblation of our service, that of your whole family. Order our days in your peace, and command that we be delivered from eternal damnation and counted among the flock of those you have chosen. Be pleased, O God, we pray, to bless, acknowledge, and approve this offering in every respect. Make it spiritual and acceptable, so that it may become for us the body and blood of your most beloved Son, our Lord Jesus Christ. And the day before he was to suffer, he took bread in his holy and venerable hands, with eyes raised to heaven, to you, O God, his almighty Father. Giving you thanks, he said the blessing, broke the bread, and gave it to his disciples, saying, "Take this, all of you, and eat of it, for this is my body, which will be given up for you."

In a similar way, when supper was ended, he took this precious chalice in his holy and venerable hands. And once more, giving you thanks, he said the blessing and gave the chalice to his disciples, saying, "Take this, all of you, and drink from it. For this is the chalice of my blood, the blood of the new and eternal covenant, which will be poured out for you and for many for the forgiveness of sins. Do this in memory of me."

Therefore, O Lord, as we celebrate the memorial of the Blessed Passion, the resurrection from the dead, and the glorious ascension into heaven of Christ, your Son, our Lord, we, your servants and your holy people, offer to your glorious majesty, from the gifts that you have given us, this pure victim, this holy victim, this spotless victim, the holy bread of eternal life, and the chalice of everlasting salvation. Be pleased to look upon these offerings with a serene and kindly countenance, and to accept them, as once you are pleased to accept the gifts of your servant Abel the just, the sacrifice of Abraham, our father in faith, and the offering of your high priest Melchizedek, a holy sacrifice, a spotless victim. In humble prayer we ask you, Almighty God, command that these gifts be borne by the hands of your holy angel to your altar on high, in the sight of your divine majesty, so that all of us who through this participation at the altar receive the most holy body and blood of your Son may be filled with every grace and heavenly blessing. Remember also, Lord, your servants who have gone before us with the sign of faith, and rest in the sleep of peace. Grant them, O Lord, we pray, and all who sleep in Christ, a place of refreshment, light, and peace. To us also, your servants who, though sinners, hope in your abundant mercies. Graciously grant some share in fellowship with your holy apostles and martyrs, with John the Baptist, Stephen, Matthias, Barnabas, Ignatius, Alexander, Marcellinus, Peter, Felicity, Perpetua, Agatha, Lucy, Agnes, Cecilia, Anastasia, and all your saints. Admit us, we beseech you, into their company, not weighing our merits, but granting us your pardon through Christ our Lord, through whom you continue to make all these good things, O Lord. You sanctify them, fill them with life, bless them, and bestow them upon us.

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1: For those who cannot now receive Jesus in the Blessed Sacrament, we offer the following prayer. O Jesus, I turn toward the Holy Tabernacle, where you live hidden for love of me. I love you, O my God. I cannot now receive you in Holy Communion. Come, nevertheless, and visit me with your grace. Come spiritually into my heart. Purify it, sanctify it, render it like unto your own. Lord, I am not worthy that thou shouldst enter under my roof, but only say the word, and my soul shall be healed. Amen.
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0: Saint Michael, the Archangel, defend us in battle. 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May God rebuke him, we humbly pray. And do thou, O Prince of the heavenly hosts, by the power of God, cast into hell Satan and all the evil spirits who prowl about the world, seeking the ruin of souls. Amen.
1: The Angelus.
2: In the name of the Father, and the Son, and the Holy Ghost. Amen. The angel of the Lord declared unto Mary,
3: and she
2: Hail Mary, full of grace, the Lord is with thee. Blessed art thou among women, and blessed is the fruit of thy womb, Jesus. Behold the handmaid of the Lord.
3: Be it done unto me
2: according
3: to thy word.
2: Hail Mary, full of grace, the Lord is with thee. Blessed art thou among women, and blessed is the fruit of thy womb, Jesus.
3: Holy Mary, Mother of God, pray for us sinners, now and at the hour of our death. Amen.
2: And the word was made flesh.
3: And
2: Hail Mary, full of grace, the Lord is with thee. Blessed art thou among women, and blessed is the fruit of thy womb, Jesus.
3: Holy Mary, Mother of God, pray for us sinners, now and at the hour of our death. Amen.
2: Pray for us, Holy Mother of God.

0: Christ is the answer with Father John Ricardo.
1: He always starts with the good things. You know, the seven letters to the churches and the book of Revelation is a great way to write letters to other people, by the way, or to have conversations with other people. You start with what's going well. You do this, this, and this really well. I love it. Thank you. Here's what you're lacking. And I think for many of us as men, what the Lord's communicating at that second part of the letter or the second part of the conversation is, here's what we're lacking. You don't ever spend enough time with me. You have no idea what I'm trying to offer you in the gift of my friendship. Or if you do, you don't make time for it. And if you would but come to me, I would change your life like that. But you don't come. Not with the regularity that I want you to come. Not with the ardor and the fervor and the passion that I want you to come. I have a hunch, I have more than a hunch, that's what he says to me. And I got a hunch that's what he would say to many of us.
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6: Yes, it is. Hello there. You've come to the right place. The place is EWTN, the Global Catholic Radio Network. Tom Gray here, and as usual, it's an honor and a privilege to be with you. It's also quite an honor to have such a professional broadcaster as Teresa Tomeo hosting Catholic Connection for us next. Pop Checks come on after Catholic Connection with more to life. Now, if a small irritation or irritations are starting to pile up for you, I suggest that you tune in. You want to tune in, Women of Grace with Johnette Williams. She comes on at 11 a.m. Eastern. And straight up at noon Eastern, we make way for Take Two with Jerry and Debbie. Today, what makes life meaningful for you? Now, which may have not mattered a year or two ago. The Doctor is In with Dr. Ray at 1. Then it's Dr. David Anders and Call to Communion. The priest will be in at 3 p.m. Eastern for our open line program. And this is just not any regular priest. We're talking Father Wade Meneses, who, by the way, was ordained a Catholic priest in the great Jubilee year of 2000. Deacon Harold Burke Sivers will talk about shutting down negativity at 4 Eastern on Beacon of Truth. At 5 Eastern, we make room for Dr. Marcus Peter with Ave Maria in the afternoon. And then at 6, it's Catholic Answers Live. Tonight at 8, Mother Angelica likens the belief in the Eucharist to walking on water. In other words, we must have faith. We must have the news from a Catholic perspective. And that's exactly what Veronica Dudo provides at 9 p.m. Eastern on EWTN News Nightly. And Father Michael Schmitz, along with his vast knowledge of Catholic faith, provides charisma. He's on at 10 p.m. Eastern. Now from Mother Angelica's perpetual calendar. You can't dictate to the Spirit. If you do, you're going to remain an infant in the spiritual life. Well, be happy to send you one of Mother's perpetual calendars. 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
1: Welcome to Catholic Connection with Teresa Tomeo, keeping you connected to your faith and your world. 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
2: And it's a Tuesday morning. It's June 9th, 2026. Great to be with you on a Tuesday and every day here at EWTN's Catholic Connection. Hope your day is going beautifully. And as usual, the team back at the ranch in Irondale has put together a fabulous, if I must say, fabulous rundown, as we say in the business. So first up, out of the gate after the weather and the news, as we always bring you every day, we are going to hear about the experience of one of the many people who joined or is joining along the beautiful National Eucharistic Congress pilgrimage that is moving through parts of our country, leading up, of course, to our country's wonderful 250th anniversary. I'm so excited about this. This is such a beautiful, beautiful event and so timely in terms of the Holy Father this past weekend in Spain with the massive Eucharistic procession that brought out literally millions of people. And of course, his encouragement to make sure that we are still being very active with these types of events in terms of bringing Jesus to the street. So we'll talk with Mary Carmen out of the gate at about 16 minutes past the hour. And then have we got a summer getaway for you? Let me tell you. Very exciting, and we are going to be talking with the president of the Grand Hotel on Mackinac Island in northern Michigan. Our topic is not only the 2026 Grand Hotel Getaway, which is filling up and featuring the amazing Bishop Barron, but the Grand Hotel has won yet another major recognition in terms of being one of the most, if not the most, popular and family-friendly places in all of the country, not to mention Mackinac is at the top as well. So we'll discuss with David. And then I'm very excited to have Stephen Auth back with us. It's been a little while, but he has a beautiful mini series on EWTN. And Peter Gagnon mentioned this last Friday in our Inside Words segment, a wonderful mini series on visions of the divine in Eucharistic art. And this is, of course, very similar to his book. But I love this type of a series because it just brings us to these places that express our Savior, body, blood, soul, and divinity in art. So looking forward to talking with Stephen for the rest of the 9 o'clock hour Eastern time. 2 cents, there's a new study out talking about the well-being of children since COVID. We'll have a story about that in our news, and then I'll share a little bit more in 2 cents. And then, of course, speaking of news, it's Newman Guide News with Kelly Solomon from the Cardinal Newman Society. And some of the headlines out there regarding what's been happening at some commencement events, oh, you might be surprised. But then again, maybe not. So we'll discuss with Kelly. Weather-wise, the National Weather Service is saying numerous severe storms with the potential for severe wind gusts, tornadoes, some potentially very strong and very large hail expected in parts of the central and northern plains. Heavy rainfall may bring a flooding threat to parts of the northern plains and from the Ohio Valley to the southeast. Fire weather concerns are persisting in the Four Corners region and hot and humid weather expected in the central part of the country. That's a look at the forecast on a Tuesday morning and our rundown for the show. As we say, it's already 3 minutes past the hour and we need to get started on a Tuesday with the news here on EWTN. So let's do just that. The Holy Father had a meeting on Monday with victims of abuse by members of the clergy in Spain, according to a statement released from Matteo Bruni, the director of the Holy See Press Office. In the message, Bruni noting that the Holy Father met with 6 abuse victims who were accompanied by church personnel engaged in supporting and accompanying the victims. During the conversation, Bruni said, which lasted nearly an hour, the Holy See press officer noted that each of those present, drawing on their own painful personal experiences, offered the Pope a number of proposals aimed at making the Church's response to such tragic cases more effective. And on the third day of his apostolic journey yesterday to Spain, Devin Watkins reports, the Pope reminded the country's bishops that the Church's true wealth lies in the holiness of her children.
3: Meeting with the bishops of Spain in Madrid on Monday, Pope Leo XIV encouraged their faith and commitment despite the many challenges facing the Church. He recalled that Christ leads the Church and determines her rhythm, saying pastors are called to walk as members of His one body. Pope Leo noted that ours is a time marked by polarization and division. He said the Church in Spain is called to offer a witness to unity in diversity, embracing the richness of gifts, charisms, and sensibilities present among the people of God.
4: Con la fortaleza de conservar como un tesoro
3: The strength of the church, he said, does not come from the greatness of her resources, but from the holiness of her children, from the communion of her pastors, and from the humble and persevering fidelity of those who allow themselves to be guided by the Spirit. The Pope told the bishops that their ministry is to be a visible sign of communion with Christ, with the Pope, and with all elements of the Church in Spain.
4: Estamos llamados a ser principio visible de comunión.
3: Your mission, he said, calls you to safeguard unity, foster dialogue, heal divisions, and accompany the journey of the people entrusted to your care. Pope Leo also urged the bishops to remain close to young people, seminarians, and migrants. He said a church at peace within herself can speak more freely to other Christians, other religions, and non-believers.
2: And last night, the Holy Father speaking to some 80,000 people at the football or soccer stadium in Madrid. He began by telling the massive crowd, "I imagine that for a football player, scoring a goal in this stadium is something that leaves a lasting mark on their life. But today," he said, "the church in Madrid has scored truly an unforgettable goal." Holy Father turning the attention from a worldly win to a deeper one, speaking to the 80,000 people from the diocesan community of Madrid, he praised them for building a beautiful ecclesial family. In the speech, he recognized the importance and beauty of song and music and challenged everyone to relearn the spiritual art of kindness, without which, he said, even the proclamation of the gospel does risk becoming impersonal repetition, losing effectiveness, and leaving room for frustration and distrust. In other news, a U.S. Army helicopter has gone down near the Strait of Hormuz. The Apache helicopter was reportedly flying over the critical waterway that's been blockaded by both the U.S. and Iran when it crashed amid an ongoing ceasefire. It happened early this morning, local time, the president acknowledging the incident as he boarded Air Force One to return to the White House after watching the Knicks take on the Spurs in game number 3 of the NBA Finals. He told reporters the pilots are fine, there were no injuries, and a report will be coming soon. President Trump has... Since former Attorney General Pam Bondi was let go by Trump, the president had said last week he was going to make the move to make his former criminal defense attorney his permanent AG. And Scott Carr tells us the head of the federally indicted Southern Poverty Law Center will testify before the House today.
5: Former Georgia state representative and niece of civil rights leader Martin Luther King Jr., Alveda King, will go before the House Judiciary Committee to answer questions concerning allegations that the civil rights nonprofit funneled millions in funds to the extremist groups they said they were fighting. The indictment by the Justice Department says the tax-exempt funds were used for purchasing materials for KKK robes, facilitating cross-burnings, and funding travel for extremist rallies. I'm Scott Carr in Washington.
2: There will be a large multi-agency law enforcement presence at the upcoming Men's College World Series taking place in Omaha, and officials say they again will be watching closely for human trafficking that can happen at big events like this.
6: So we're standing vigilant for anyone who might come into our state, into Omaha, to take advantage of this event by trafficking in vulnerable individuals. You know, one thing I'd say to the public is we have amazing partnerships here in the state of Nebraska, state, local, and federal partners. But the most important partner we have is the public.
2: That's Eugene Cowell, the special agent in charge of the FBI's Omaha field office, who says if you see something, report it to police. Wastewater will be screened during World Cup matches for infectious diseases outbreaks. Epidemiologists have set up a command post in a vacant lab at Georgetown. They'll be monitoring sewage and internet chat to detect and track outbreaks should they occur in any of the host cities in North America. More than 6.5 million people are expected to travel from 100 countries to watch the 104 matches in the U.S., Mexico, and Canada, beginning this week, June 11th, and running through July 19th. And Mark Mayfield tells us a Somali referee selected for the FIFA World Cup was denied entry to the U.S. over the weekend because of vetting concerns.
7: According to U.S. Customs and Border Protection, the referee landed at Miami International Airport on Saturday after traveling from Istanbul, where he was subjected to additional screening. CBP described the incident as a routine step used to verify a traveler's information and determine admissibility. After that review, officers ruled the referee inadmissible and refused entry, but did not go into detail. Somalia remains one of the countries affected by the Trump administration's travel restrictions, which impose limits on certain nationals entering the U.S. I'm Mark Mayfield.
2: Closing arguments are set for today in the Carmelo Anthony murder trial taking place in Texas. The now 19-year-old Anthony is charged in the April 2025 stabbing death of 17-year-old Austin Metcalf during a confrontation at a high school track meet in Frisco. The defense resting late yesterday, and the prosecutor and defense lawyer say they had no more evidence to offer on the fourth day of trial. The trial is racially charged with crowds of demonstrators outside the courthouse for both Anthony, who was black, and Metcalf, who was white. If convicted, Anthony could be facing life in prison. And Wendy Swanson tells us today's show host Savannah Guthrie is now sharing a new message in her plea for her mother's return.
8: The message comes during the fourth month into the search for Nancy Guthrie, who was reported missing back in February. Authorities believe she was abducted from her Arizona home, although no suspects have been publicly identified. Guthrie shared an Instagram story featuring a photo of a painting appearing to depict the ascension of Jesus Christ, accompanied by the words, "Oh my, my soul, it cries out, soul, it cries out." She also wrote, quote, "Bring her home." The Guthrie family continues to ask the public to share any information that could lead to Nancy's return. In Arizona, I'm Wendy Swanson.
2: Primaries are being held in four states on Tuesday. It's today, of course. North Dakota, South Carolina, Nevada, and Maine are holding contests for the U.S. House, Senate, and governor races. Maine's Democratic Senate primary has garnered national attention with embattled candidate Graham Plattner facing a slew of allegations about a tattoo resembling a Nazi symbol he later had covered up, and several women reporting volatile relationships in the past, with one reporting even physical abuse. Plattner is expected to win and face Republican incumbent Senator Susan Collins. The scientists at the U.S. Geological Survey are busy looking into an earthquake that struck just off the western coast of Cuba. USGS scientist Dara Goldberg said this quake was strong for a part of the world that isn't active for earthquakes.
9: This is the largest instrumentally recorded earthquake in the Gulf of America since at least 1950.
2: The magnitude of the quake, by the way, 6.1, and its depth 26 kilometers. Goldberg said this earthquake formed on the same tectonic plate rather than at a plate boundary. Chris Caraggio tells us, and we'll talk more about this in 2 cents next hour, about an annual report released yesterday, a report that says the well-being of children in the U.S. is declining.
10: The Annie E. Casey Foundation's Kids Count Report looks at family finances, education, health, and home and community conditions. The private philanthropy group ranks Mississippi last for children's well-being, just below New Mexico. New Hampshire ranks best overall, with Massachusetts next. The report says most states are worse off than they were 5 years ago, with education taking the biggest hit. I'm Chris Caraggio.
2: And an effort to combat air traffic control staffing shortages hit a national first yesterday. The University of Oklahoma says 22-year-old Curtis Harris is the first person in the country to finish the faster FAA-approved college track to become a certified air traffic controller. The new route lets qualified grads skip the FAA Academy in Oklahoma City and train at airport towers instead. OU says the goal is to get controllers into towers sooner as the FAA deals with a nationwide shortage. Well, there's no shortage of good news here this morning. We've got a great story coming up for you in the next segment here on a Tuesday morning edition of Catholic Connection. We are going to join one of the pilgrims. Her name is Mary Carmen, and she's been involved in the National Eucharistic Congress pilgrimage. So exciting, especially with everything going on and all the great publicity our Holy Father is getting after that powerful Eucharistic procession in Spain this past Eucharistic Sunday. We'll join up on the National Eucharistic Pilgrimage Journey. Stay tuned.

0: Hello, friends. This is Deacon Charlie Echeverry from the Living the Call podcast. Let's pray for an end to abortion. In the name of the Father, and of the Son, and of the Holy Spirit. Amen. Eternal Father, origin of all life, you have made us a family, brothers and sisters, each with a unique mission to fulfill in your salvific plan. Whether we're healthy or ill, strong or weak, wealthy or poor, we're each a great idea of yours and made with a purpose. We ask you, Lord, to protect all mothers of preborn children from any unhealthy influences in their lives that might seek them and their babies harm in the name of convenience. We pray also and especially for all women who have already suffered the devastation of abortion. We ask this in the name above every other name, Jesus Christ our Lord. Amen. In the name of the Father, and of the Son, and of the Holy Spirit. Amen.
1: How many times have you heard someone talk about how important it is to be progressive? Have you ever asked them what they mean by that? G.K. Chesterton says, "Progress is a useless word, for progress takes for granted an already defined direction, and it's exactly about the direction that we disagree. We can't have progress until we've stated what our goal is. Then we can determine whether or not we're moving closer to it or farther from it. 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What's yours?"
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3: We are indeed pilgrims on a journey, and more specifically, a beautiful journey that we're joining right now with our guest, the lovely Mary Carmen Zakrajsek. And she's been with the National Eucharistic Pilgrimage Journey since its beginning this year. And Mary, thank you so much for joining us. I know you're probably a little bit worn out, but let's get some background in terms of, first of all, why did you decide, my dear, that you wanted to be a part of this wonderful event?
4: Yes, good morning. Thank you for having me. Truthfully, I decided to apply for this pilgrimage because I wanted really just to put myself under the gaze of Jesus again, and I really wanted to realign myself under his kingship, under his sovereignty. I was kind of in a point in my life where I was going through some life transitions and some desolation, and just felt like this was really an invitation from the Lord to get to be with him up close and personal and have him really speak his truth to my heart.
3: And so what's it been like? Kind of take us through this journey so far. Where are you actually located right now? And what does this involve? How many hours a day? I know you stop at parishes. Share with us some detail, if you would.
4: Sure. So right now, I am in Washington State Park in the Archdiocese of Baltimore, in Maryland. We are currently doing a Eucharistic procession around the first monument built to George Washington. So this pilgrimage is in the year of the 250th anniversary of our country. And so it's a way to really unite ourselves as one nation under God, to pray in thanksgiving for God's blessings, and also to ask for his continued mercy and grace upon us. And so we're passing through a lot of historical sites along the Eastern Seaboard this summer. Of course, Archdiocese of Baltimore is the first Catholic diocese in America. And so just a really beautiful opportunity to unite both our faith and our country in one. And yeah, it's been drinking from a fire hose, to say the least. Packed days, lots of masses and holy hours, processions each day, but also time to really spend with the community. So today we have a young adult event. Later this evening, tomorrow, we'll have coffee with those experiencing homelessness at a nearby a parish. So it's just a great opportunity to get to meet the communities around the country.
3: So are you, I'm sure you're posting on social media and sharing with folks. If folks want to catch up with you online, how do they find you?
4: Yeah, well, I would recommend following Eucharistic Revival, our Instagram page. We are putting out videos and photos of what the different days have looked like. Also, if you just want to follow us geographically, you can go to the website, eucharisticpilgrimage.org, and you can follow along each day what diocese we'll be in and what our events are.
3: We're talking with Mary Carmen Zakrajsek, and she's one of the amazing pilgrims that have joined the beautiful National Eucharistic Pilgrimage Journey, which is wrapping up for our 250th anniversary coming up very, very soon. So are most of the people along with you doing the whole journey, Mary Carmen, or are there some people, you know, hopping in for maybe a day or two and then and going back to work? How is that functioning in terms of those joining?
4: Yeah. So there will be, across the course of this pilgrimage, like tens of thousands of faithful Catholics joining us, but only 9 of us are traveling the whole route with Jesus in the van, and then we'll have a chaplain or two that will come and rotate about every week or two, every 10 days. But it's been really cool. I've actually gotten to meet 2 people who have also started in St. Augustine, Florida, and are still with us. I've been seeing them at the different events at the parishes, and they've been also making the full trek, so that's been awesome. But some people come just for the days that we're in their diocese. A couple people have traveled like hours from their rural hometown to come meet us where we are. That's been really powerful, just to see like the hunger and the thirst of people really traveling from all over to encounter Jesus in a personal way.
3: So what's been the response? I mean, I'm sure that there are many people who are welcoming you, but, you know, this, we live in a very divided country, unfortunately. A lot of people that don't actually know maybe what is a monstrance and what do we mean by Eucharistic procession or pilgrimage. Have you had run-ins at all with those who may not understand what this is about?
4: Yeah, you know, it has been, there's been a varying response depending on which part of the country we're in, the different dioceses. You know, when we started off in St. Augustine, Florida, our first procession, it was downtown through the streets of St. Augustine. And I would say, by and large, the people were very receptive. They were very open and curious. A lot of them were asking what was happening, and we got to explain it to them. And by and large, it was pretty positive. When we got to the Diocese of Savannah, I would say, I don't know if it was just more of a touristy area or people were polite, but they were kind of closed off or kind of weren't interested in engaging further. But of course, we know like we don't let that discourage us. We continue on. I would say the most powerful encounters have been with the poor, with those experiencing homelessness on the streets that see us. That's been really beautiful, because I have really been inspired by them and their trust in the Lord, and reminded of my own spiritual poverty. We've had a mix of everything, but continuing to evangelize along the way and just hope that some of the seeds we plant will bear fruit.
3: So what do you hope to gain at the end of the day when you're finished with this and wrapped up? I mean, you're probably gathering so many, as you just said, inspirational moments and probably taking a lot of notes and photos, but what's your primary goal with this, Mary Carmen, do you think, spiritually?
4: I think spiritually, I am hoping for a deeper interior conversion. I'm hoping and praying that my own faith and hope will be increased, and that the various sacrifices or hardships that I experience just on a natural basis during the pilgrimage can ultimately bear fruit for all the prayer intentions that are being entrusted to us as a team. We were receiving hundreds, if not thousands, of prayer intentions, and people are really opening their hearts to us about prayers they're requesting along the way. And being so close to the Eucharistic Lord, I'm hoping that it'll not only produce a deeper conversion for me, but also for all the intentions that are entrusted to me, that it will bear fruit.
3: So this, I imagine, has had a huge impact on the importance of Eucharistic adoration for you.
4: Yeah. Truly, I've realized that Jesus does not wait to come to us until we are worthy. He comes to us regardless, because he loves us. And in the Eucharist, he humbles himself so completely. It is mind-boggling how much our God comes close to us, even when we feel like we don't deserve it, or we're not worthy to be in his presence.
3: It's so powerful, though. I was just telling you the experience that my husband, Deacon Dom, and I had over the weekend when we were at the procession for the Miraculous Corporal in Orvieto for Corpus Christi. and how emotional we both were, and just being there. And you know, we it's hard to wrap our minds around it. And we know what the Eucharist is. We know it's a body, blood, soul, and divinity of our Lord. But when you see mm-hmm. something that has actual blood stains that have been confirmed as a miracle, and you're looking at it, that really hits home. And it just reminded me of how important it is to take Jesus to the streets, however we can.
4: Mm-hmm. Absolutely. Absolutely. Yeah. I have, it's been really cool, the moments where we have adoration, the monsters, like, you know, Jesus exposed in the van as we drive, and to look out my window and to see not only, like, the rolling hills and just the, the landscape, and then to look back at the monsters and then back out the window and be like, wow, like, this is God made flesh.
3: Yeah.
4: He's here in this van, and he made everything that I'm seeing outside of my window.
3: Mm-hmm. Mm-hmm. Wow. Well, I look forward to, hopefully you can check in with us as we get closer. What's the final stop for you? Tell our folks listening, if they're not familiar with the route you're taking, real quickly.
4: So we are processing all the way up to Maine, and then we will end 4th of July weekend in Philadelphia, just a couple blocks away from Independence Hall, where the Declaration of Independence was first signed 250 years ago. So my birthday is also on July 4th, so selfishly I'm excited to be there for that too. But we will end in Philly.
3: Well, first of all, I want to thank you for joining us. I know that you have a little bit of a cold, so stay healthy and stay strong.
4: Thank you.
3: Is Auntie T saying stay very hydrated while you're walking, my dear, okay, and being
4: will
3: there
4: do.
3: On this beautiful pilgrimage. And again, tell us how we can follow this wonderful route.
4: Yes, please follow us on our website at eucharisticpilgrimage.org. You can pledge your holy hours, submit your prayer intentions, and then also follow us on social media at Eucharistic_revival.
3: God bless you, Mary Carmen, and keep in touch. Look forward to catching up with you. We'll be right back.
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9: As he was approaching death, the famous atheist Christopher Hitchens claimed that faith makes no difference at all at a time like that. That's the biggest load of garbage I've ever heard. I lost a dear friend to cancer last summer. She left behind 4 children. She felt agony and sadness just like anyone would. But it was filled with purpose. Her husband would hear her offering up her pain as a spiritual sacrifice. As she neared death, she would invite people over who were going through hard times so she could be there for them. She spent her last days loving and reconciling with family members and loving her husband and kids. Her last heartbeat was at the Amen during a litany to the Sacred Heart of Jesus. If there's no God, despair is the only appropriate response to death. But as Liz faced death, she knew she wasn't entering the abyss, but the presence of perfect love. That doesn't take away the pain, but it does change everything about death and about daily life. This is Chris Stefanik from RealLifeCatholic.com on EWTN Radio.
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3: Just chatting with David Jurczak, president of the beautiful Grand Hotel on Mackinac Island. And Mackinac Island received the distinction 4 years in a row by USA Today as best family-friendly place to vacation. I tell you, it's gorgeous, but so is the hotel. And they've also received some very recent distinctions, and we'll discuss that. David, great to have you back on the program, and looking forward to joining you again, God willing. Gosh, it's not that far away in August for the next Grand Hotel getaway. How are you?
13: Very good. It's great to hear from you, and look forward to seeing you in August, beginning of August. It's going to be a great, great event.
3: Yes, as always. And so bragging rights. First of all, I know that the Grand Hotel, we were chatting during the break, has received some recent and new additional recognitions, as if you didn't have enough already, for goodness sake.
13: Well, and
3: but why not add more to it, right?
13: You know, our values company to stay hungry, stay humble. And so
3: right.
13: you're not being better, but you got to be a little humble. But it's hard to be humble at Grand Cell. It's fantastic. The number of awards and recognitions that we've received recently, you know, the USA Today is spectacular, but, you know, I'm looking at the way of Time Magazine listed as the 14th polls in the United States. Great, best of Detroit, Chicago, nation, outside of the list goes on and on.
3: Okay, we're having a hard time hearing you. What I'm thinking is maybe if we can reconnect with you, because it's your phone is going in and out, we'll hang up with you and we'll reconnect. In the meantime, I can certainly fill a minute or two and talk about the event. I just want to give you the details of the Grand Getaway on Mackinac Island. We call it the Grand Getaway because it is held at the Grand Hotel on Mackinac Island, and here's the details. It's August 9th through the 11th on Mackinac Island. And just a brief summary, be refreshed and renewed during this highly acclaimed getaway at one of America's most historic hotels together. We will have daily mass presentations by our acclaimed speakers, extraordinary meals, dancing to the Grand Hotel Orchestra, and much, much more. And this year, one of our featured speakers, and I would say he would be the highlight, is going to be the amazing Bishop Robert Barron will be joining us. And he'll be celebrating mass with us, of course. He will be giving us wonderful talks. He will be sharing information on his new movie about beauty in the Catholic faith and several different basilicas in France that's coming out in September. So it is going to be an incredible opportunity. And all you need to do is go to the corporate travel website at ctscentral.net for more information on the Grand Hotel Getaway. Okay, David, I think we're back. I just want to make sure that we could hear you clearly. All right, so repeat what you were saying about the recognitions that you've been getting recently at the Grand Hotel.
13: No, it's just, you know, countless number of magazines and different of venues have listed us spectacular events. Like, I was just reading a couple. Time Out magazine listed us the 14 pools in the U.S. worth planning a trip around. Best of Detroit from Our Detroit. Chicago listed us as the number one summer destination for families. So, we try to be humble. We try to... play it off, but there's so many things that tell people they should come to Mackinac Island and come to Grand Hotel. One of the other ones, I'll jump in, USA Today, not only the number one summer destination, Mackinac Island, but USA Today, 10 hotels with over-the-top family suites that come with a little something extra. So, you know, families are love to be here out at the pool, out on the porch, getting, you know, the pictures, taking family pictures. There's so much to do on the island and the hotel.
3: Mm-hmm. It is so family-friendly. What does it mean to you? Because I know you're a fellow brother in the Lord. What does it mean for you to be able to offer these kinds of opportunities for families?
13: I mean, it's fantastic. You know, one of the great things about Grand Hotel is every evening is a celebration, which means you have to dress up. So, you know, fathers, you know, have to be a coat and tie. Mothers dressed appropriately. The children, 12 and over, have to be dressed just as an adult. But I can see moms beaming that they get their kids dressed up and they get the family out on the front porch to take that family photo. And we found out when my phone not necessarily working very well. The one great thing about here as well is that I don't see kids on their phones. I don't see families on their phones. I see families eating dinner, talking to each other. I see families out in the parlor or out on the porch, hanging out together, phones down, phones in pockets, or in their rooms, that they're spending really quality time together, riding bikes, doing whatever they do on the island, but they're really together. And I've worked in hotels all over the United States. I can't say I see that anywhere else than here.
3: Mm. What's it like for you, again, picking up on this whole family theme? Because in addition to the hotel, the activities on the island are so unique. There's no cars. You have the horse-drawn carriages. You have horseback riding. You have the fort on Mackinac Island, the main street with the fudge shops. I mean, everything is geared toward family. When you look out from your office at the Straits of Mackinac, it must be a really good feeling for you.
13: You know, it's spectacular. I tell people all the time, I don't drive a car for 7 months. And so whether it's 3 days or 7 months, if you take cars out of your life and the speed in which you move in a car, so think about today when you leave the show, you're going to park at the parking lot, you're going to get in the car, and you're going to go from point A to point B.
3: Mm-hmm.
13: You're really not going to talk to anybody. You're not going to see anybody, really. But you get to your destination. Here, destination is the purpose. So if you walk or ride a bike or in a horse and carriage, you slow down your life. Everything slows down. You see other people. You say hello, good morning, good afternoon, good evening to people. You make eye contact to people. Everything in your life slows down and it's more purposeful here on the island than, again, I'd say it anywhere else.
3: But with all your hotel experience around the country, now being at such a beautiful place such as Mackinac Island, not that you haven't worked at, obviously, other great places, but in terms of the Grand Hotel Getaway, as someone who loves to promote family activities, what does it mean to you to see this take place every year at your hotel?
13: And you know, I'm proud of this event. I mean, to have, you know, Christians show up and gather and fellowship together with families, it's something special. It's a destination built for this event. And we're proud to host it. We're proud every year that, you know, and God willing, John continues to keep bringing this event back to us. And we do a lot of events similar backing. We have the Knights of Columbus, which is the Catholic organization of men and their wives and families come and visit in May. We have Winds of Women, another event that's all women around women's travel. And I think that spirit-driven and Christ-driven events come to this island for a purpose. I think there may be a calling, but also I believe that the space does present well for those types of groups and groups that want to slow down and want to be purposeful and their visit and want to fellowship together. It is the space to be.
3: Have you ever met Bishop Barron or Monsignor James Patrick Shea, who's also speaking this year?
13: I haven't. Look forward to meeting him.
3: Yeah,
13: you guys bring
3: they're
13: the best of speakers.
3: Yeah, I mean, I have to say, John Hale does a great job of organizing these incredible, influential speakers. I mean, Bishop Barron is just, it's hard to describe him. He's a wonderful, obviously, priest and bishop, but he's just so, such a great communicator. And then, of course, Monsignor Shea is the same. And talk about these two together, not to mention Rachel, who's going to be one of our speakers, but also serving as EMC, Rachel Bullman. It's going to be just a beautiful, beautiful time. So, folks, we have to wrap up. But any last thoughts, David, before we let you go, and encouraging people to think about the Grand Hotel Getaway?
13: No, I think everybody needs to get online today and look at the opportunities to come. If you haven't made your reservation, make them now. I know that rooms are, you know, we have some availability in this group right now, but I know those will go quick as people start, you know, looking at summer and planning their summer. I know kids are wrapping up school, and now everybody's really thinking about what they're going to do for summer. You know, don't be left out. I think everybody needs to go out there today and take a look at what the opportunities are to be here for those few days here on the island. It's well worth the travel.
3: Yeah, I'm on the website, the ctscentral.net website, looking at the picture of the Grand and that great angle that shot up to the porch with the American flags. And especially this summer, when we're celebrating our 250th anniversary as a country, this is so patriotic. This is so Americana. We hope to see you there. It's coming up in August. We'll be doing Catholic Connection Live. Bishop Robert Barron and Monsignor Shea. Can you believe it? It's all true. CTScentral.net. Thanks, David. God bless you. See you soon.
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7: 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Ephrem died in 379 and was declared a Doctor of the Church in 1920.
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17: This is Father Joseph Mary of the Franciscan Missionaries of the Eternal Word. Let's pray with Mother Angelica.
18: Lord God, make us repentant. Oh, not with just that momentary repentance over some fault or sin. More than that, Lord, give me an attitude of repentance, a deep awareness that I stand before Thee always as a sinner, but glorifying Your goodness, Your love, Your compassion, Your mercy, and that You love me, Lord, just as I am. Let me look at that, Lord. Let me never be discouraged, no matter how far I fall or how long I stay there. Let me always know I can rise to a totally new life, and I can be reborn and renewed in Thy love. I thank You. Thank you, Lord, for your mercy, your love, and your goodness. Amen.
3: Thanks for tuning in to Catholic Connection. Great to catch up with Stephen Auth. And you have to check out this beautiful mini-series. Peter Gagnon mentioned it on Friday on our Inside World. Visions of the Divine, and it's all about Eucharist in art. Fabulous. Of course, Stephen has written a book similar to this. Stephen, great to catch up with you again. Thanks for joining us this morning.
19: Thanks for having me again, Teresa.
3: All right, so tell us about this project. I was online looking at it this morning on our website. Absolutely gorgeous. Tell us about it.
19: Well, you know, several years ago, as Evelyn and I were thinking about our next project, it really struck me that something about the Mass and art, because, you know, art was always a way, sacred art, a way for the Church to help the laity and even the clergy to enter into the mystery of the Mass itself. And after the Reformation in 1517, you know, the art got pulled out of the churches. It's still in some churches in Europe, but even those were kind of turned into museums. A lot of the art was destroyed. The rest ended up in museums. The theologians took over explaining the mystery of the Eucharist. They write these great books to each other. The laity can't don't read them. The art historians took over the art at the museums, but they don't want to mention God. And the art's about God, and the laity have been left on their own. So what Evelyn and I did was we went on a pilgrimage over several years to 20 different cities in Europe and the U.S. to find the art of the Mass and then recurate it inside the Mass liturgy. And we worked with Monsignor Roger Landry on this project, who led the Eucharistic procession, national procession to National Prayer Congress. And then, well, there we were. You know, once you started doing that and reorganizing the art inside the Mass, it became a visual prayer guide to the Mass itself. And I don't know, it's just a very beautiful project. It's helped me a lot visualize what's happening in the Mass and focus more. Sometimes I tend to get distracted at Mass, and it's really helped me. I mean, I always think the Lord puts me on these projects partly to fix me first, and then maybe someone else gets help too. But, you know, it gives you these great visuals throughout the Mass. And then, you know, we worked with EWTN, who wanted to make it into this mini-series. And those guys do such a beautiful job. They really created, in a way, a work of art in the project, I think.
3: I think so, too, and they worked on a series that I did on St. Francis for the Mission Advancement Team, and the photography and the editing, and it's so complicated, and you have to really know what you're doing in order to bring the message across. Not that the art certainly doesn't help and lend itself to

0: all this emphasis on Eucharistic pilgrimages. We just had a young woman on talking about the Eucharistic pilgrimage for the 250th anniversary, continuation of the Eucharistic Congress, and of course the Holy Father talking about the importance of the Eucharist. All of this seems to be coming together perfectly.
1: Yeah, I mean, God providence. You know, EWTN and I and my wife were working on this project for several years, but they really wanted it to come out this year because of all that you just said. They actually released it as, you know, live last week heading into, you know, Corpus Christi Sunday. So, yeah, the timing couldn't have been better. The visuals are spectacular. And we you know, we adventure our way to places that even folks who spent a lot of time going around to art in Europe haven't heard of or never been to, that really make it interesting and intriguing. And what's really interesting, Teresa, when you start putting together the art, the liturgy, and a deeper understanding of the faith, like mysteries in the art itself, which have stood for 500 years, all start crumbling down. You see it in the context. There's a painting, I'm not sure if you've ever been, I know you go to Florence a lot. Have you ever been to San Felicita? It's a little tiny church.
0: No, but I think you mentioned this to me. Do tell, please.
1: Yeah, and there's a painting there, an artist, a Catholic artist, you may know, Donnie McManus. He said, Steve, you got to go to see this painting. We go over there. And, you know, Pontormo was a late Renaissance artist, early Mannerist artist. He paints after the sack of Rome, so it's in the 1530s. And he and others are trying to find a new form of art that's a little more energetic, more mobile, if you will, than the very fixed Italian art. And he paints this painting called The Deposition from the Cross. And for years, it's been kind of panned a little bit. You know, it's got these psychedelic colors. And Mary is in the painting in the upper right, and she's releasing the body of Jesus through the arms of an angel onto the back of a young man who we presume is John. And all the figures are sort of floating, and which has always made art historians kind of crazy, is that unlike all Renaissance art to this point, there's a void between Mary and Jesus. Mary's in the upper right of the painting. Jesus is in the lower left. And he's actually sliding across the back of John into nothingness. But when you go and look at it in the context, you see everything, how it fits together. So what's happening is Mary is releasing Jesus. She creates a void. He slides across John's back, the church, Mary's the mother church, and right below John at his feet is the altar. So Jesus is sliding down onto the altar. This is, we use this for the prayer about the holy and living sacrifice during the Eucharistic liturgy. And it's, Jesus is the holy and living sacrifice. And when you kneel down at the altar, which on our third visit, well, we kneel down every time we go to the altar, but on a third visit there, it finally occurred to Evelyn and I, as you look up from your perspective on kneeling on the altar, and imagine the priest a little later in the liturgy holding up the Lamb of God, the Eucharist. Mm-hmm. The Eucharist is in the void, is in the plane of your eye. It's right in the void. It's the Eucharist that fills the void.
0: Wow.
1: That's left by Jesus' death. So Pontormo was a really deep guy, but he was misunderstood. You have to really look at the art in the context, but it also helps you understand at that point in the Mass what's actually happening. You know, Jesus is being reoffered as a sacrifice on the altar. And then he's replaced, if you will, or becomes the Eucharist itself.
0: Wow. Powerful. Talking with author Stephen Auth, and he, along with Monsignor Roger Landry, through the beautiful series Visions of the Divine, lead us on an artistic journey into the mystery of the Eucharist and the Mass by exploring some of the most artistic masterpieces ever created. So where do you go in addition to, obviously, Italy, which has so much great art? Where else do you go in the series?
1: Well, we go to Madrid, we go to Paris, we go to Vienna, we go to New York, of course. We go

0: Washington, D.C. We go to the Getty Museum in Los Angeles. And then we go to some really out-of-the-way places like the Kelvin Grove Museum in Glasgow. And my wife is a co-author, but not a member of the series. She doesn't do video. But, you know, we're up there in Glasgow, and I'm saying, Steve, why are we in Glasgow? I say, we're going to see one painting. And the painting we went to see is Dali's Christ of St. John of the Cross, which he painted after his conversion to Catholicism, got him thrown out of the school of Surrealism, which he founded, by the way, because they didn't think a modern artist should paint Catholic paintings. And we used that painting. We knew what we were going to use it for when we went there. It was worth the trip. It's this incredible, spectacular painting that stands alone in this room. You know, it's bigger than life. It's maybe 8 feet tall. And you see, we use it for one of the signs of the cross that we make during the Mass liturgy. There's at least 8 times, by our count, that Catholics make the sign of the cross during the Mass. And so a subtext of the series, although we don't do all 8 in the mini-series, we do in the book, but you do see this sort of history of how the cross liturgy evolves. I mean, you've got some great crosses in your crucifixes in your book on Italy, you know, the Siambui cross, crucifix, etc. But in this case, we go to Dali. It's at the very end of the series, so episode 5, near the end, and we're making the sign of the cross as we're leaving church and have been sent forth. And you look at the painting, and what's real, what's disturbing about it for both theologians and art historians was that at the top of the painting, you're in heaven, and heaven is black. This is the first time heaven had ever been painted as black. It's always painted as light. But you can imagine it's God the Father looking down on this scene. You're looking down the crucifixion from above, and he's in mourning for his son. So it's in the name of the Father. And then you look at the cross itself, and one of the things that's interesting, if you look back at the original sketch that St. John drew back in the 13th century and the version of Dali, Dali's left out the stakes, the nails that hold Jesus to the cross. But Jesus is holding himself to the cross. This is the agape love of the cross that Monsignor Landry talks about in the miniseries. And it's in the name of the Father, in the name of the Son. And then you look more carefully, and you see that the cross is not in the ground anymore. It's rising. That's the Holy Spirit. He's bringing Jesus back to the Father, so, and of the Holy Spirit. And then you look down from above, and you see that all the light of heaven has been poured onto this lake that's shimmering in the light of heaven, every last photon. And down in the lake, you see a little boat. That's the bark of Peter, the church. That's the boat. It's empty. We have to get into the boat and go out. You know, we go from the Mass, and we change the world with the Eucharist. That's the Amen.
1: Stephen, this is phenomenal. Thank you for doing this, and thank you for sharing it with us and spending some time. We're out of time right now, but I want to remind folks to check out this beautiful series, Visions of the Divine, all over the world, United States, France, Italy, Spain, you name it. 5 episodes, a beautiful mini-series and teaching with our friend, author Stephen Roth, and Monsignor Roger Landry leading us on this artistic journey. Incredible. Thank you so much. I can't wait to see what else you produce. But seriously, this is the kind of series, Stephen, you can spend a lot of time with and rewatch the episodes because it's so beautifully done. Thank you, my friend. Good to talk to you.
0: Thank you, Teresa.
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1: Great. Thanks, my dear. Tell Evelyn I said hello, and we will be in touch soon. Love to have you back on to talk more about it, maybe breaking down one or two of the episodes. Again, you can find it, EWTN On Demand, or just go to EWTN.com and put in Visions of the Divine. It is a Tuesday morning. We'll let you know it's coming up in hour number 2 when we come back. Stay tuned.

0: Welcome to Catholic Blitz. Father Tregilio, you're in the hot seat today. You ready?
1: Yes, I am.
0: Okay, here's your question. What is sola scriptura? You have 1 minute to answer. Go.
1: Sola scriptura. It's Latin for scripture alone. This was a phrase first come up by Martin Luther, who founded the Lutheran Church in the 16th century and started the Reformation. Basically, it's a belief that all you need is sacred scripture as the rule of authority. The Council of Trent saw me define that we believe that revelation comes to us through both sacred scripture and sacred tradition. So we're not sola scriptura, nor are we sola traditio. We're both sacred scripture and sacred tradition. And the source of both of these obviously is Almighty God Himself.
0: You beat the clock. Great.
1: Thank you.
0: See you next time on Catholic Blitz.
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3: Hi, this is Mike Aquilino with a few words about the guardian angels. Jesus assured us that we all have guardian angels, and we see their work throughout the Bible in both the Old and New Testaments. They guard and guide prophets, apostles, the Holy Family, and even entire churches and nations.
4: Stephen Off about his beautiful miniseries that he did with Monsignor Landry reminds me of a movie. I was just checking this out over the weekend that Bishop Barron is releasing this fall. Bishop Barron, God willing, is going to be with us, I think, next week. We're working on nailing that down. But he has a new movie coming out about different cathedrals in France, including, of course, Notre Dame. And if you remember the Bishop's original series on Catholicism, talk about beauty and blowing your mind in terms of religion and art. And again, Stephen, myself, Bishop Barron, all of us who are involved in pilgrimage or, you know, leading people to various places, whether it be stateside or overseas, believe that beauty really has an impact on a person and can really get them thinking about, hopefully, God and the church, but at least moving them out of themselves, which is the point of why we do what we do. And speaking of doing what we do, we have hour number two of Catholic Connection coming up. This time it's on EWTN Radio Extra, and we are going to have a wonderful two segments, actually, with Kelly Solomon from Newman Guide News, looking at the headlines recently with education and some different topics, especially during Pride Month, and then also called Pride Month, I should say. More importantly, the Sacred Heart of Jesus is the month we celebrate in the Catholic Church. For 2 cents, I want to take a deeper look at that story, which we ran for you, and we'll be re-airing, of course, when we do the news live in just a few minutes again. About the well-being of children, we keep seeing these reports over and over and over again about the impact that COVID continues to have. We're going to talk about that up next. We will be right back on EWTN's Radio Extra. Hope you can tune in.

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3: 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A new report says President Trump intervened to halt aggressions between Iran and Israel because he believes the U.S. is within days of breakthrough on talks with Iran. Mark Mayfield has more.
4: The New York Times says that's what Trump told Israeli Prime Minister Netanyahu in a phone call after Iran and Israel exchanged fire for the first time since the U.S.-Iran ceasefire went into effect in early April. The Times says Trump told Netanyahu the breakthrough involves a long-term nuclear deal with Iran. Iran and Israel stopped fighting after Trump's call. I'm Mark Mayfield.
3: A U.S. Army helicopter has gone down while patrolling regional waters near the Strait of Hormuz. U.S. Central Command confirmed the crash earlier today, saying both service members on board were rescued and are in stable condition. Denver Public Schools is banning the use of cell phones and other devices during school hours. Public school parent Jamie Chesser says she supports the ban because cell phones have become a huge distraction at her sixth grade daughter's school.
5: It's going to afford the kids focus, better mental health, success in their studies, and better peer-to-peer connection as well as adult connection.
3: The DPS Board of Education voted unanimously yesterday to implement the ban during the upcoming school year. Cell phones, smartwatches, and other devices covered by the policy will be prohibited during and in between classes. Pope Leo XIV received a nearly 10-minute standing ovation from members of Spain's parliament yesterday after he gave a sweeping address that praised key elements of Spain's heritage and advocated for legislation to be rooted in the protection of human dignity from conception until natural death. Defense of human life, he stressed, is not a partisan issue, but rather a goal of civilization. The pontiff starts leg two of his Spain apostolic journey today in Barcelona. I'm Mary Graham for listener-supported Relevant Radio.
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12: And we are back, and I'm going to go straight back to you, James, in Tampa. Thank you for your patience. Holding over the break.
13: Oh, you're very welcome, Patrick. Thank you for your patience.
12: Oh, I'm here for you, man. So the parting comment you made just before we had to take our break was, is there hope for you? And that's for people who are tuning in now and didn't hear our conversation before. You had mentioned that you had been away from the faith, away from the sacraments for 40 years, if I remember correctly. So
13: indeed, at least.
12: Yeah. Do you want to talk at all more about that, or do you want to just dive into that question?
13: Just my, my wretched wickedness. I mean, I've committed every sin up to and including murder, which was unfortunately being part of abortions and everything below that. So there's nothing good about me.
12: Well, there is something good about you that God loves, and that is He created you. And He wants you to be happy, and He, of course, wants to save you from your own self-inflicted wounds. So that's something lovable. God wouldn't have created you if He didn't love you. So the end of the story hasn't arrived yet, and you're not the sum of your failures. Thank God for that, right? If we were the sum of our failures, then we would all be doomed.
13: Right.
12: So whatever you've done, wherever you've been, none of it, as bad as it may be, is too big for God's mercy and grace, because he loves you. So he can and will heal you and save you. So yes, there's absolutely hope for you. So what I was thinking I would do is offer you a path forward for how you could move in that direction. So
13: most appreciate it. Thank
12: okay. You're welcome. So it seems clear to me that the Lord is stirring your heart. You're feeling stirred. Maybe you're feeling unsettled. You're feeling whatever those feelings, those twinges of emotion that you're feeling is.
13: It's like a hurricane.
12: Yeah, so it's not just a twinge. It's a gale hurricane. Yeah. Well, that is the, I would say that's the grace of God stirring your soul to repentance. And I'm sure you remember the parable that Jesus gives of the prodigal son who leaves the house of his father, takes his patrimony, squanders it on riotous living, prostitutes, you name it, he did it. And next thing he knows, after the money's gone, he's, you know, sleeping behind a dumpster, penniless and destitute, and he doesn't want to live that way anymore. Exactly. So if you are he and he is you, then what does he do? He gets up and he says, I'll go back to my father's house. Now, of course, he's abjectly, profoundly embarrassed by what he did. So he says, you know, I'm not even going to ask, like, could I come back as your son? But can I just be like a servant or something? Because at least the servants have food and I'm eating I'm eating out of a dumpster now. So he goes back. But what do we see? Jesus says that his father sees him from a great distance, and he runs out to meet him and embraces him and says, let us put a ring on his finger and a cloak on his back, and let's have a party. We'll kill the fatted calf, because the son of mine who once was dead is now alive. And you stand on the threshold of that transformation, James. Right now, you stand on that threshold. So the path forward would be, when you're ready, go to confession, and perhaps you can make an appointment with the priest ahead of time. You can still go in a confessional booth where you don't have to, you know, go face to face. You can if you wish, but if you prefer anonymity, you certainly can do that. But to say to the priest, I'd like to make an appointment to go to confession. It's been 40 years since I've been away. I realize that if I go during the published hours of confession, there'll be people in line waiting. My confession might take longer than normal. Could I have an appointment to go to confession? The priest will say yes. Okay. So you set an appointment.
13: Okay.
12: Then it becomes really simple. It's just to refresh, you would go in, bless me, Father, for I have sinned. It's been 40 years since my last confession. And then you would say, you're married, you're single, divorced, whatever. Just a little background, like, you know, what is your state in life? Right. And then you give a full accounting. You want to do what's called, it's referred to as a fearless moral inventory of all the serious sins that you've committed in that 40-year time. Now, what that means basically is you go through an examination of conscience, could be the Ten Commandments, and you just give number in kind. I participated in a divorce, in an abortion in this capacity. You were the abortion doctor, or you paid for the abortion, or you drove the woman to the abortion, whatever capacity you were in, and this happened X number of times. That's enough. You don't have to say anything more. Adultery, fornication, pornography, masturbation, drug use, alcohol, drunkenness.
13: Pretty much everything, right?
12: Yeah, so you say number in kind. I think I committed this sin 1,000 times. Or I don't remember how many times, or it happened twice. And then you'll say all that, and you don't leave anything out, and you just be completely honest. And then the priest may offer you some advice, he may give you counsel, he may give you encouragement, and then he will ask you to say the act of contrition. the prayer you learned as a child. Oh, my God, I am heartily sorry for having offended
13: thee. Heartily sorry for having offended thee. I know that.
12: Yeah.
13: I remember.
12: You'll say that prayer and really mean it. Then he will give you those blessed words of absolution after he's given you a penance, whatever the penance may be. And then, my friend, you are good to go. You will be in the state of grace. The grace of God will flood your soul. You will be back on track. You will weep tears of joy, and you'll be home. You'll be back again.
13: Amen. Thank you, Patrick. I really appreciate it.
12: You're welcome.
13: I really do. I thank you for your time.
12: You're welcome. God bless you. You can do it. With God's grace, you can do it. And it's going to feel so good when you step out of that confessional. I can guarantee that. God bless you, James. Thank you. Let's go to Cheryl in Tampa. Good morning. Another Tampa call. Good morning, Cheryl.
14: Good morning. I actually heard your last call and was inspired to
12: Let's see what happened. There we go. You know what? Could you start over? Because your phone just stopped for a second, but you're back on again now. Okay.
14: Okay, I'm so sorry. I was inspired by your last caller to call in and share my experience because I am in Tampa and myself had been away from the church for most of my adult life and decided to return and went to confession, which was very daunting, I think for the first time in my life a couple of years ago. And the priest was absolutely amazing, and his name's Father Andrew Burns, and he's now at St. Jude and St. Pete, so if this gentleman is looking for some good, solid direction, I would advise he make an appointment with him.
12: Okay.
14: And then I'm now attending Institute of Christ the King Latin Mass at the Epiphany Shrine. We also have an amazing pastor there. And they offer a catechism class almost every Saturday at 10. So if he's looking just for some good, solid Catholic, you know, teaching and understanding and direction, I recommend those two resources in the area.
12: Very good recommendations, yeah. I don't know the people involved. I don't know the priest you mentioned, but...
14: Yeah.
12: If he has that kind of wisdom and pastoral skill, so much the better. That's great.
14: Yeah, I just remember going to confession and being so scared, and he just gave such good information to me, gave me resources, made me feel so welcome, gave me like the perfect psalm to pray for my penance, and it was just absolutely amazing. And I've heard that from other people in different churches. They'll say, oh, Father Andrew Burns, you know him? Yes. And it's just, his reputation precedes him, huh? Absolutely. Yeah.
12: God bless the good Padre. And God bless you for seeking after that last caller's well-being. That's great.
14: Absolutely. Thank you, Patrick.
12: Thank you, Cheryl. Thanks for the call. 888-914-9149. Good things happen on the relevant radio airwaves, that's for sure. Thank you, Jesus. This is a note from Michael listening in Indiana. He says, Patrick, you mentioned to the caller at the end of the hour earlier today that Mary is the highest human creature. But what about Jesus's human nature? Is his human nature creation? Yes, it is. Is it more accurate to call Mary the highest human person? Yes, it is. I realize I'm getting technical, but I think this might be an important distinction. And you're right, it is an important distinction. He says, if you find it prudent, please give us a few words on Christ's dual natures and the difference between the words creature and person. Thank you. Happy to oblige. So you are exactly right. And, you know, when I was speaking with the gentleman, and of course, as you remember, his opening gambit was concerns about statues and Mary, that kind of thing. So rather than digress into a theological nuance about the nature that Christ's human nature is a creature and it's conjoined to his divine nature, in the moment when you have to make a split second decision, it seemed better to me not to digress into that more nuanced and deeper waters of the distinction, because that didn't seem to be what he needed, and I didn't want to detract from the trajectory that I was aiming for. But your point certainly is a good one. And since we're talking about the distinction, let's make the distinction really clear. So as the second person of the Trinity from all eternity, the Logos, the Word, became incarnate in Jesus Christ, the God-man. And the human nature that the Lord created, and so it is a creature, is fully human in every respect. So human body, human intellect, human will, human emotions, all of those things appertaining to human nature, the Lord Jesus took to himself in the incarnation. And yet, there's only one person, which I think is the distinction that you're looking for. He is a divine person who has a human nature. And yes, his human nature is created. Our Lady, on the other hand, is a human person who obviously has a human nature. So the distinction between person and nature is important, and maybe a little more subtly, my comment about her being the highest human creature. But even there, we don't want to devolve into hair splitting, but even there, I think it's sufficiently clear that without resorting to the specific term person, it's still understandable and correct to say that she's the highest human creature, because Jesus is not a creature as such. His human nature is, but he as a person has this human nature joined to him, which I realize might sound like hair splitting to some people, but I would only say that for the sake of a discussion like the one I was having with this gentleman, I think it was okay to refer to Mary as the highest human creature. But I do want to sincerely thank you, because you clearly are listening very carefully, and I admire that. Thank you. 888-914-9149. That's the number to call to be on the air. I've got some space available right now. This is a note here from Chris, who says, my first wife and I were married by a Unitarian minister. We divorced after 8 years of marriage. Neither of us were practicing Catholics. I had no affiliation with the Catholic Church, but was baptized in a Baptist church. I have since started OCIA classes to become Catholic. The woman I am dating is Catholic and is getting an annulment. Would I have to get an annulment as well? I would say the following. First of all, you definitely want to mention this, bring this up in your conversation with the pastor of the parish as you're moving toward becoming Catholic. And by the way, this is wonderful. I'm happy for you. And the answer is going to be, almost certainly is going to be yes, but it will be different. It'll be a different kind of inquiry from what a Catholic would go through because of the question of canonical form, which is an add-on for Catholics that doesn't apply to non-Catholics. But yes, if you were married before, that marriage would need to be evaluated to see whether it was valid, in which case you're still married to that woman, or if it was null, if it was invalid. And so the process would be the same. Some of the questions might be a little bit different, but that would be the that would be the short answer to your question. Thank you. This is from Ellen, and Ellen's a regular listener, so appreciate this email, Ellen. She says, why does it bother you when people ask to remain anonymous? Moreover, why do you sometimes say the name even though he or she just asked you not to? I presume that if someone asks you to keep him or her anonymous, he or she must have a good reason. Why don't you just go with the flow? I'm just curious why this irks you. Well, it doesn't irk me, quite honestly. First of all, many times I only get to the please keep me anonymous at the very end of the email. And since I'm moving and grooving through a lot of emails, you've got to cut me a little slack here, Ellen. Sometimes the request to be anonymous only happens at the end of the email. Sometimes it happens at the beginning, but I wouldn't call it irking me. Rather than I would say I don't see the reason for it. So if Ellen sends me an email and begins by, please keep me anonymous, how come you don't like it when people say, please keep me anonymous? There's no point in you being anonymous. You see what I'm saying? In other words, there's no purpose to it. Because nobody's going to say, oh, I know who that is. Because, of course, they can't. And people, after a while, I think, I'm one of them, but get tired of, well, anonymous says this and anonymous says that. How about we just use a name? What's the big deal? I'm not really irked by it. I just don't understand it. And it's a speed bump for me. And apparently it's a speed bump for you because it prompted you to write an email. And I do appreciate the email. But you see what I mean? It's just not necessary 99% of the time. Now, if somebody has an unusual name and it's also tied to where they live and the details of the story can be very specific, absolutely. I'm more than happy to oblige by somebody who says, please keep me anonymous. But as a matter of course, FYI, if somebody says, please keep me anonymous, and then they ask an utterly innocuous, opaque question, and their name is in no way associated with any particular person, there's no point in doing that. So I hope that that answers the question. And again, I appreciate you taking a moment to write to me. We'll take a break, and we'll come back to more. I will never be anonymous. I will always go by my full name, Patrick Madrid. That's the Patrick Madrid Show that you're listening to right now. If you'd like to participate, call me at 888-914-9149. And I'll be right back.
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0: That's what we had for dinner last night, Cyrus. Nancy and me.
1: Tacos?
0: Yes. How did you guess?
1: This is I threw a dart.
0: They were good, man. Real good. And when you're hungry, they're even better.
1: And I prefer taco leftovers for today.
0: Yes, as a matter of fact.
1: My man.
0: I prefer finely diced white onions. Just something about the crunch of those onions. They've got to be raw too. I have nothing against, you know, sautéed onions, but not on a taco, man.
1: Yeah, that's where we're going to have to agree to disagree, because I'm all about the sautéed onions.
0: I can handle that, but I'd rather have crunchy, raw, white onions.
1: No,
0: I'm telling you.
1: No, you're wrong. Patrick Madrid, wrong about something.
0: I've been on this planet longer than you have. Not that that matters. It really doesn't matter. You have the advantage of youth. I have the advantage of experience.
1: Yeah,
0: as you tell your own children.
1: No raw onions for me, please.
0: And pass them my way, please. By the way, have you ever been to El Pollo Loco in Southern California?
1: I have not, no.
0: You need to go, because the green sauce, the green salsa, is out of this world good. I would buy it by the gallon if I could. So when I go to El Pollo Loco, that's a big high point for me, is that green salsa. Love it.
1: There, we're in agreement. Green salsa, yeah, all the way.
0: This is a note from Judith. She says, you explained the problem with in vitro, that an embryo is being placed in a woman other than his biological mother. So here's my question. Prior to a young man going through a bone marrow transplant that would leave him sterile, he stored some of his sperm for use with his future wife. Now, I read this briefly at the end of the show yesterday, but there was no time to get into it, so I'm going to get into it now. So he stored some sperm for use with his future wife after he recovered and married. They used the sperm with his wife's egg to create a beautiful embryo that became a wonderful, faithful young man. This embryo was placed in the body of his biological mother. Was this a sin? I'm not sure how this works, and I don't listen all the time. I will, she says, will you send me a response by email? Well, and thank you, Judith. I appreciate your email. I'm not able to do that. It's largely because we have such a high volume of emails that it's not possible to respond by email to all of these, but I try to answer as many as I can on the program. So hopefully you'll catch it on a rerun if you're not listening right now. So the short answer to your question is yes, it was a sin, even though I'm sure that his intention was good. He desired to have children. He recognized he was going through a medical procedure that could leave him sterile, and perhaps it did, based upon your email. But nonetheless, in spite of a good intention, the means to achieve that goal was not good. It was immoral, and immoral on a couple different levels. One would be, and I don't think I need to elaborate, but in order for him to provide that sample, he had to commit a sin, a serious sin. So that's the first step along the way. After that sin, then, the next sin would have been that the marriage act, so when he did wind up getting married, the marriage act and the context of procreation, which is the marriage act, was violated and turned into, in essence, a laboratory experiment in which the ovum, or the ova, as the case may be, from his wife were brought together with his contribution in a petri dish. And this is why it's called in vitro. It's the Latin phrase that means in glass. It's referring to what amounts to a laboratory experiment in a dish. And that's utterly contrary to God's plan for procreation within marriage. The context for procreation within marriage is that intimate union between the husband and the wife. And what this does is it separates the unitive dimension of this, the friendship of the husband and the wife, their love for each other, their expression of their love for each other in a bodily way, and it removes it and puts it into a lab setting, and you have third parties who are involved in this process. So it's no longer the husband and the wife now. You've got basically a lab tech. and he or she is the one who is like concocting this mixture of genetic material to give rise to a fertilized ovum. So that's the other nature of the sin as well. And then the aftermath of introducing the embryo into the body of the mother, the wife, is also in itself sinful, but it's a sort of a subordinate kind of sin, subordinate to the other problems. But it too is an act that is contrary to nature. The normal, natural process of conception takes place, as I mentioned, through that intimate union, not through the introduction of an already existing human being into the body of the mother. So, in essence, three layers of problems with this. Now, I say that fully recognizing that his desire to be a father was a good one. But this gets us to evaluating a moral act. When you evaluate a moral act, a human act, you have to take into account the three sources of the act. The one would be the act itself. The object of the act itself, is this act in itself morally neutral? Is it morally good or is it immoral? So in the case of the first sin that he committed, clearly immoral. In the case of the second sin that was committed, clearly immoral. And we can append to that, what about the possibility that more than one ovum was fertilized? So perhaps there were three or four. This is common practice in IVF clinics. So typically multiple ova will be fertilized. So now you've got, in theory at least, you've got maybe three or four or five embryos from which, or from whom, we should say, he and his wife would choose. Which one do you want? We want this one. All right. What do you do with the other three or four? There are two options. One is, if they have the means financially, they can cryogenically preserve those embryos on ice in the dark in a freezer indefinitely. And that's a human being. That's an unborn son or daughter who's cryogenically preserved in the dark, on ice, in a freezer, in a lab, indefinitely, for months, years, however long. The alternative to that is what? Is destruction of the embryos, death, in other words, where they are destroyed, they're discarded, and they're destroyed. So now you have this additional layer of evil associated with this, in which unborn sons and daughters who have a right to life are either going to be killed outright because they weren't selected. Sorry, you didn't make the cut. Better luck next time. Oh, wait, there won't be a next time. Or they stay on ice indefinitely in the dark forever. Neither of those is morally permissible. So back to the evaluation of a moral act. When you look at the act itself, you evaluate it. Is this act in itself morally neutral, morally good, or is it bad? And in this case, it's bad. Second thing, what about the circumstances? Well, the circumstances surrounding this act are that he was sterile because of this bone marrow transplant, and this was a way to achieve conception, but outside of the marital act. So even the circumstances are now problematic because it's taking place in a lab as opposed to in the marital embrace. And I've already explained that, so I don't need to explain that again. And the intention, let's look at that now. The intention is actually good, to have offspring, to have children, to have sons and daughters. It's a good thing. It's cooperating with God's plan for marriage, but the circumstances and the act itself are what makes this immoral. So when you consider a moral act, if you evaluate those three things, typically you can arrive pretty clearly, pretty quickly, at whether or not you should do this or not do it. And what you're looking for is a green light in each case. A green light for intention, a green light for circumstances, and a green light for the object of the act itself. If any of those is red, don't do it. All right, thank you for that interesting email, 888-914-9149. How about Carolyn now in Montgomerysville, Pennsylvania? Good morning, Carolyn.
2: Good morning, Patrick. I have two questions for you.
0: Sure. I'm ready.
2: So the first question that I have is, I was wondering if you could maybe explain or just touch on, I'm just curious about, in our diocese, the priests are not facing the, they're facing the congregation, right, as they're celebrating Mass, but there is an order of priests that celebrates Ad Orientem, where is it the tabernacle specifically that they're facing, or just away from the congregation?
0: They're facing east. That's what Ad Orientem means in Latin, facing east.
2: Got it.
0: Okay, I'm following so far. Okay.
2: So I'm just curious about that. Like, if a diocesan priest wanted to celebrate Ad Orientem, would they? Is that something that a bishop would specifically permit, or... I'm just curious about that, if you could touch on that.
0: Sure.
2: And then my second question.
0: Let me handle the first one first so that I don't forget by the time we get. Okay. So, yes. Yeah, so the custom of celebrating Mass ad Orientem is ancient and has long been the traditional mode of celebrating Mass. And it's not that the priest has his back turned to the people, but rather that the priest and the people are facing together in the same direction. So we're all facing the Lord. And the whole idea of Ad Orientem as an orientation is that the sun rises in the east. And this has nothing to do with the celestial body, the sun. It has to do with Jesus, who is, you might say, symbolized by the rising of the sun in the east. His resurrection, his triumph over death, and his rising again from the dead is symbolized by the rising of the sun in the east. So this is this ancient custom of the priests and the people facing the Lord together as they worship him rising from the dead, and certainly his death on the cross as well. So that's the general meaning behind it, and it's entirely permissible unless a bishop were to forbid it, which I'm not aware of any bishops actually forbidding it. Maybe there is one here or there, but the vast majority of them would not forbid that. So the priest, at his discretion, can celebrate the Mass ad Orientem, or he can say the Mass toward the people, which is far more common. But he would have that discretion. Now, if it's a traditional Latin Mass, it will always be ad Orientem. If it's a new rite of the Mass, even if it's celebrated in Latin, it could be ad Orientem, or it could be facing the people. Either way, but both are permissible. Does that answer your question?
2: I was just curious about that. And then before Vatican II, the priest was never facing toward the congregation. Is that correct?
0: Well, in a certain sense, we could say yes, because the typical architecture of Catholic chapels and parishes was that the altar was always against the back wall in the sanctuary. And so the priest would stand there and he and the people would face the Lord directly. So there'd be often a crucifix above. It wasn't that he was facing toward the tabernacle. It just so happens that the tabernacle traditionally was there on the altar in the center. But it wasn't really even the tabernacle he was facing so much as the Ad Orientem. But in St. Peter's, which the current St. Peter's has been there for over 500 years now, maybe you've been there, and you'll notice that the high altar over the Confession of St. Peter under the baldacchino, the big kind of twisty columns that are supporting the baldacchino above the high altar, you'll notice that when the Pope celebrates Mass there, he's facing the congregation. So this is an interesting feature of some churches like St. Peter's, where it wasn't that the Pope was intending or that the point was to face the people. It was just this is the way the church was constructed. And there were people, I mean, you can see where people can sit even behind where the Pope is at the altar. So that would be a bit of an anomaly. But typically, the facing of east was because the altar was attached to that back wall of the sanctuary.
2: Okay, interesting. Thank you.
0: Yeah, you're welcome. Fascinating stuff.
2: Yes, and I have one more question if you have time.
0: Let's do it.
2: But I was wondering if you could also touch on and maybe explain the differences between the FSSP order and the SSPX. So with everything that's kind of going on right now, if you could touch on what makes them maybe similar and then the things that are very different.
0: Okay, be happy to. So the FSSP, the Priestly Fraternity of St. Peter, was formed when a group of priests of the SSPX, and there were some seminarians involved as well, but primarily they were the priests, who, when Pope John Paul II in 1988 told Archbishop Lefebvre, the founder of the SSPX, do not consecrate these four men as bishops, because if you do, you will automatically incur excommunication for yourself, as they will as well. This is a schismatic act, et cetera, et cetera. Pope John Paul II was adamant and very clear. And the priests, those priests of the SSPX who recognized the dire nature of this step that he was about to take, said, we don't want to do that. We don't want to find ourselves outside the church. So they petitioned to be able to establish their own, and I don't remember the technical canonical term for what their group was called, but the FSSP for short. They were granted permission, and as part of the new structure, they were permitted to continue celebrating Mass in the traditional rite, et cetera, et cetera, et cetera. So they, in essence, they got much, if not most, all of the things that the SSPX wanted. But they wanted to, and rightfully so, stay in the church. And so they did. So that's where the FSSP came from. Now, Archbishop Lefebvre took that fateful step. He defied the Pope. He claimed that he was doing this out of necessity, et cetera, et cetera. There are all sorts of arguments that they use. And that's what tilted the SSPX into a trajectory that put it, some would say, outside the church, but I don't think that's the right way to describe it. It's really hard to really evaluate exactly what their status is, but they have, we can say, an irregular relationship with the Catholic Church. Certainly the SSPX folks, at least the many that I've spoken to over the years, including some priests, they regard themselves as really, they're really the church in its purest form. They will grant that the Pope is, you know, the Pope, and they'll grant that the Mass is valid, the new Mass, or they'll grant that other Catholics are there, but de facto, they sort of see the whole rest of the church, they call it the conciliar church, etc., as having failed and foundered, and they themselves, as they see it, are this preservation of the true Catholic Church. I don't buy into that at all, but that's how many of them view this. So the distinction is really there. It's the, you will find the traditional Latin Mass at the FSSP. You'll find it at the SSPX, excuse me. You'll find the smells and the bells in both places. You'll find traditional Catholic interior sanctuaries. You'll find all of it in both places. What

0: read their arguments. I'm familiar with the basic overview. And in the case of the FSSP, they not only say that they're under the authority of the Pope, they actually live that, what they say, to be true. In the case of the SSPX, they say it, but they don't do it. They actually do what they want to do, even though the Holy Father has said, don't do that. So it seems to me that if we take into account all the various things one could say about the two groups, that to me seems to be the fundamental distinction.
1: Okay. Now, this question might, there's probably an obvious answer, and it may just be that they were not bishops, but can you maybe touch on why the reformers, like in the Protestant Reformation, why the reformers maybe didn't attempt to do that is because they didn't believe in the true presence, so they didn't feel that they needed like that apostolic succession, or they didn't have bishops.
0: I'll have to be brief on that only because now we're past the point of taking a break, so I'll just be very brief on that. In the case of when you say the reformers, they didn't all believe one thing. So you had three major groups. You had the Lutherans, you had the Calvinists, and you had the Anabaptists. Now, definitely in the case of the Calvinists, and in a certain sense even more intensified in the case of the Anabaptists, they absolutely rejected the idea of the Mass as a sacrifice, or that the priest could offer sacrifice, and they regarded this to be heretical, and they rejected it. So when that ball got rolling, and you begin to see like the ex-priest John Calvin starting his own religion, much like the ex-priest Martin Luther, they brought with them their own peculiarities in the way they interpreted the Bible, such that their ministers, so-called, they were never ordained priests. They never had valid holy orders because they specifically rejected that. And therefore, whatever they did in terms of their ordination, quote-unquote, service, it was invalid from the get-go because it explicitly denied that fundamental nature of the priesthood. And with that, Carolyn, I'm going to have to take a break. I'm a bit overdue, but thank you for the very interesting questions. I'll be right back.
2: With new chemical abortions, less surgical abortions, the dynamic in the abortion industry is changing. So where the pro-life movement is going to have to go is getting out and being the church and putting forward a good witness, really reaching the heart of the people.
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4: Hello, this is Archbishop Thomas Winsky of the Archdiocese of Miami, Florida. Let us pray. Remember, O most gracious Virgin Mary, that never was it known that anyone who fled to thy protection, implored thy help, or sought thy intercession, was left unaided. Inspired with this confidence, I fly to thee, O Virgin of Virgins, my Mother. 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O Mother of the Word Incarnate, despise not my petitions, but in thy mercy, hear and answer me. 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
7: Hi, Drew Mariani here. 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
1: All right, let's go back to the phones. Let's talk to Leanna now in Brownsville, Texas. Hi, Leanna.
3: Hi, Patrick. Hi. My question is about IVF. We have a couple of friends that are married, and they shared with us a little bit about their obstacles conceiving, and then when they made us aware that they were going the IVF route, mm-hmm. you know, my husband and I we spoke up about, you know, how we felt about that, how it went against the Catholic teaching, and our friend just kind of cut us off. He didn't really let us speak, and he said, I know Leanna, like I've been Catholic. I was raised Catholic, so we just kind of left them. You know, they made their decisions, but now they are currently pregnant. And even though my husband and I we are happy for them, like since we know what it took for them to get there, there's a certain, well, I want to say like maybe a certain like sorrowness in our hearts, and we're just kind of wondering like is this right of us? How should we approach like future gatherings or celebrations?
1: Yeah.
3: You know, at gender reveals or at the future like baby shower, and that's, I was just looking for guidance. That's my question.
1: Sure. No, I think I understand the question. So this, you said she's pregnant now. Is this a pregnancy through IVF or is this a normal pregnancy?
3: We believe it's a pregnancy through IVF.
1: Yeah. Okay. So they want you to be happy.
3: They have told us that, mm-hmm. go ahead.
1: No, you go ahead.
3: They had shared with us that they were far into the process of, collecting eggs and mm-hmm. Embryos and all that, so that's why we can only we assume that it is a pregnancy a result of IVF.
1: Yeah, which makes it complicated because obviously you're happy that there's a baby on the way. That's a good thing. That's mm-hmm. the goal, of course, is to have children, but at the same time they chose an immoral means to achieve that goal. And that's where it's, you know, I can understand why you're feeling conflicted about it. So
3: yeah, conflicted is the perfect word. Yes.
1: Yeah. So you did your best. You talked to them. They shut you down. They didn't want to hear it. They wanted to do what they wanted to do, and they didn't really care in the final analysis. They didn't really care what the church's teaching was. So that's on them, and they're going to have to eventually either repent of that, hopefully they will, or, God forbid, face the consequences. And we hope that they repent of it in due time. In the meantime, though, my thought is that you could still be friendly to them and you can still rejoice at the advent of a new baby and at the same time recognize that the way they went about it is the wrong way. Now, I'd like to offer a parallel that obviously is not intended to equate what they did with rape, but let's talk about that for a minute. Let's say it's the same couple, and let's say that, God forbid, the wife had been raped by someone else, and she made the right decision to carry this child, to give life to her unborn child, even though the circumstances of the conception were horrible and wicked. You, in that scenario, you'd be in a similar kind of scenario. in which even though you would acknowledge, you kind of compartmentalize and know, you know, what a terrible thing it is that she had to go through that. She was victimized that way. And yet at the same time, you can rejoice and be happy that this new baby is coming into the world and go to the baptism and First Communion and celebrate with the family. In other words, the child has done nothing wrong. You welcome the child with open arms as God does. But you can still acknowledge that the circumstances of conception were bad. So I'm not trying to make a comparison with rape as such, but there's an example of a parallel situation where you're faced with two things. The conception was a problem, but the baby is great. I would say aim in that direction, seems to me.
3: Okay, perfect. No, that's a great parallel. It gives me a lot of, you know, a different perspective. So thank you so much. Mm-hmm. I appreciate it.
1: You're welcome. And I have a feeling of a parting thought here that with your gentle and gracious way of talking with them, you and your husband both, it wouldn't surprise me if at some point down the road, their conscience will trouble them enough that they might even turn to you and confide in you. And you know, maybe we realize now that what we did, we shouldn't have done. What do you recommend? So you could be a good Catholic friend in the wings waiting for that moment. Hopefully it will arise when you can help guide them. Like, let's get you to confession so you can take care of this.
3: All right. Sounds good.
1: All right.
3: Okay. Well, thank you again, Patrick.
1: You're welcome. Good to talk to you. 888-914-9149. We'll go to John now in Hartford. Good morning, John, and welcome.
4: Yeah. Patrick, there's one short question I want. Sure. I'd like to ask you. Say there's about 100 people at Mass, and a priest is distributing the wafer or communion. And after the Mass is completed, he has several more left in the chalice. I know the wafer is consecrated. Can he use that wafers that were left in the chalice at the next Mass when he does it again?
1: Well, here's what he could do. He could, depending on the number left over, he could consume them. That's sometimes done, depending on the number of extra consecrated hosts. He could repose them in the tabernacle in the ciborium. So the chalice is what the precious blood is in, and the ciborium is what the hosts are in. They look similar, but that's just the distinction by way of name. And that would be the typical thing. If there are enough of them or too many to consume, then he would put them in the tabernacle, and that way they would not get mixed, so to speak, with unconsecrated hosts. So if they're in the tabernacle, he and the other priests would know these are the consecrated hosts. That's where they are going to be. So at the next Mass, he wouldn't use those for the Mass because he would use unleavened, unconsecrated bread and wine. And then he, if needed, would draw from the tabernacle those hosts from the prior Mass to distribute for Holy Communion. He can definitely do that, and that's a very common thing. Is that what you mean, John?
4: Yeah, but he will not try not to contaminate the host from that Mass that he served to 100 people. Is that true?
1: I'm not sure what you mean by contaminate.
4: I mean contaminate that the disturbance. Is that true?
1: You'll have to forgive me. I don't think I understand the question. What disturbance do you mean?
4: I mean if he had several wafers left in the chalice, he could use it at the next Mass, but he doesn't want to contaminate the wafer that was consecrated. Is that true?
1: Okay, well, if I'm understanding you correctly, so once a host, and typically it's called a host, not a wafer, but I understand what you mean. The host that is consecrated now is going to be reserved and separated from any hosts that are not consecrated, so there can never be any mixing of the two. Maybe that's what you mean by contaminated. So if that's what you mean, yes, that's why they go into the tabernacle. They're in a ciborium, they're in the tabernacle, then it's really clear these hosts are consecrated, and they'll never be mixed with unconsecrated hosts. They'll be there until they're distributed at a later Mass or for some other purpose. If that's what you're meaning, then yes, that's what would happen. Great question, though, John. Thank you. Let's see. Can I do this? No, I probably can't. I probably can't get to any more questions this hour, but we have a whole hour coming. By the way, don't forget, the Mark Schwartzberg Show is on the air now every morning. For 2 hours before my show starts, Mark Schwartzberg is a new host, but he's bringing a lot of great background. He's a convert. He is a husband, father of seven, a former Wall Street analyst, all-around good guy. And he's very interesting, and he has topics of interest, commentary, guests, listener phone calls, you name it. You should check it out. It's the Mark Schwartzberg Show. Starts at 6 a.m. Central, runs to 8 a.m. Central, right here on Relevant Radio. And it immediately precedes this program. So if you want to get warmed up for this show, you can do that with Mark Schwartzberg on his show. Tell him I said hello. Actually, I could tell him I said hello, but you could tell him you said hello when you listen to his program tomorrow morning. I'm going to be back with another hour of the program right after this, so please stand by, and if you want to be on the air, call.

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3: 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There could be a surge of ICE agents coming to New York City for immigration enforcement. Border Czar Tom Homan says there will be more ICE agents because Governor Kathy Hochul took away efficiencies for safe arrests in county jails.
4: You're going to see more ICE agents you ever seen in New York City, and it's coming. I just reviewed an operational plan. I'm not going to tell you exactly when it's going to happen, but it's coming.
3: Hochul just signed legislation banning local jails from holding people on behalf of ICE. Homan says that means more ICE teams need to go into neighborhoods to find illegal immigrants. El Paso County is holding its 2026 Veterans Expo tomorrow at Pikes Peak Center for the Performing Arts. Charles Graves with El Paso County Veteran Services says the goal is to put resources in one place and help veterans get answers.
5: Getting questions answered that they didn't know that they had. Finding out about benefits that are available to them that they didn't know that they had, and also all the different resources that help veterans in the area.
3: Veterans, active duty service members, and families will be able to connect with more than 100 vendors offering benefit assistance, support groups, and informational classes. The second leg of Pope Leo XIV's visit to Spain began with midday prayer in Barcelona's Cathedral of the Holy Cross and St. Eulalia. Arriving straight from the airport, the Pope was greeted by a jubilant crowd, including bishops, canons, diocesan officials, religious seminarians, cathedral staff, volunteers, and a large number of young people. In his homily, the Pope invited the faithful to meditate on two things, the bride and the body. In the face of diversity, the Pope encouraged the faithful to prioritize unity. He said, "We are strong because we are united, and we are united because we are animated by the Holy Spirit." Keeping you connected with the church and the world, this is Relevant Radio.
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12: We do it in Mexico all the time.
6: Well, that's true. Welcome back, 888-914-9149. Call that number. We'll get you on the air. This is a note from Nancy who says, why do some parishes offer confession after Mass instead of before? This seems all kinds of backwards to me. Well, that's going to be, of course, on the discretion of the parish priest, depending on his schedule, etc. Confessions typically on a Saturday would precede the Saturday evening vigil Mass. Some parishes offer confession more frequently than just on Saturdays. And, you know, God bless you, all you pastors out there who offer confession more frequently. I'm sure you see an influx of people who may not be able to go to confession at their parish church, so they come to your parish church because confessions are available. At my parish, for example, confessions are offered before and after each Mass every day, which is wonderful, if you ask me. And the lines are like out the door. So it's always a good thing when that happens. But I think what you're referring to without mentioning it is, what about somebody who's in the state of mortal sin if the confession is after Mass, that means he can't go to communion. I think that's what you're driving at. Well, I would offer this for your consideration. People who are in the state of mortal sin and who need to go to confession, which they do before they receive Holy Communion, should do what they need to do, go to confession so that they can go to Holy Communion. So if Sunday morning rolls around and Joe Blow is in the state of mortal sin and he can't go to confession, and can't receive communion because he hasn't been in confession yet, and oh look, there's confession after Mass, well, you know, he brought it on himself. It's his own fault when you think about it, and you have to take your lumps. And if your lumps include the fact that you can't receive communion, then you can't receive communion. It's just the price of doing business, so to speak. So I think it's a wonderful thing when confession is available outside of the typical Saturday afternoon. And if it's after Mass, my advice to Joe Blow is get thee to confession. Well, first of all, don't fall into mortal sin. And if you do, get to confession so that the next time you go to Mass, you can receive Holy Communion. And if you go to Mass, it's good that you go to Mass, good that you don't receive communion if you're in the state of mortal sin. But, you know, that's the breaks, man. That's how it is. So that'd be my reaction, and I appreciate your email. Thank you. Let's go to Rhonda now in Dubuque. Good morning, Rhonda.
10: Yes, good morning, Patrick. My question is my 45-year-old gay nephew asked me the other day my thoughts on letting men who I think are going to become priests marry, and also if women could become priests. And I don't agree that either one, you know, of those situations should be. I think that priests should not be allowed to marry. And I also think that women should not be able to become priests. But I didn't know how to defend my thoughts or my take on that. So could you please give me, you know,
6: sure,
10: a good response for that?
6: Sure. I'll do my very best. Well, they're two separate issues. They're not even really related per se, but let's talk about them in order. Man, by the way, what does the fact that he's gay have to do with it? Is that some dimension of this issue, or is that just beside the point?
10: It actually is. Yeah, because he is very concerned. That's why I'm glad you caught that, because he is very concerned about the shortage of priests. Even though he's gay, I know he really has thoughts of, you know, the fact that the churches are losing priests and our churches are being diminished one after one after one. At least here in Dubuque, they are. The Catholic churches are being, combined and all that stuff because of the shortage of priests. And he has a true concern for that. He struggles with the fact that he is gay, and he also struggles with the fact that there may not be priests. And he knows that I'm a conservative. He knows he's a liberal. So that was, in fact, he said to me, what would be your take on if Pope Leo changed and said, you know, that women could become priests and that men could marry that are going to become priests? And I said, I would not like it at all. I think it's wrong. So I think that his thoughts are that, you know, he thinks there should be leniency in that way. And I don't think there should be, because there's a reason why those options are not options, if that makes sense.
6: Yes, it does. So I can offer a few thoughts on this. So there are two different, I would say he's got bigger things to worry about for himself than to worry about this. And it's something that we all have to stop and take a look at and say, in the case of priestly celibacy, this is a custom. This is a discipline in the church. This is not a doctrine. No, the priesthood being reserved to men alone is. So we'll talk about that separately. But the custom of men who want to be priests, forsaking marriage for the sake of the kingdom. This is something that Jesus talked about in Matthew chapter 19, where he said that some men are eunuchs from birth, in other words, incapable of marriage. Some are made so by others, and some have made themselves eunuchs for the sake of the kingdom. Now, he doesn't mean castration. He means that they have willingly forsaken the option of marriage so that they can serve the Lord and serve his people more single-mindedly as a single man, consecrated celibate. So that's the custom and the discipline. St. Peter was certainly married, and it seems that some of the other apostles, perhaps St. Philip, was married. There may have been others. So it wasn't as though it couldn't be the case that you couldn't be a priest and be married, but it was more and more understood to be the ideal in the early church. And although in the East the custom of having married men ordained as priests persisted and is present even to this day, in the Western church it moved away from that more in the direction of seeing Christ as the ideal. He was single. He was celibate. St. Paul was single and celibate. The apostles who were married left everything, including their wives and their families, to seek Jesus and to follow him, etc. So this custom could change. I doubt it ever will. It could. So Pope Leo or some future pope could say, all right, we're going to change this discipline now. But here's what that would mean. It wouldn't mean, number one, that the parish priest could then start dating and find a wife and get married, because the fact that he has holy orders is itself a barrier. In other words, it's an impediment to marriage if he's under holy orders, if he's in the clerical state. And a lot of people, that's what they think. If, let's say, Pope Leo were to change this tomorrow, they think, oh, great, Father McGillicuddy can go find a girlfriend and he can go get married. No. That absolutely would not happen. What it would mean is that the church would permit married men to pursue the priesthood. And that's all it would mean if that change were made, which I doubt it will be changed. I think it's a wonderful, wise, and good discipline for the church. It's a sign of contradiction. It's a fulfillment of what Jesus himself talked about in Matthew 19. It is a solution to the problem. I'm speaking here about priestly celibacy. It's a solution to the problem, not the problem itself. We live in a society that is hypersexualized, hypereroticized, and sex is so misunderstood and so cheapened and so debased in so many ways that to have a man who says, I'm freely giving up the benefits and the goods of marriage and a wife and children for the sake of the kingdom, that's a powerful response to the world. So I'm on record as saying I hope and pray that this discipline doesn't change. And now let's switch now to the other question about women becoming priests. That will never happen, ever. And Pope John Paul II, he said in Ordinatio Sacerdotalis, I know it's a tongue twister, Rhonda, but this is his apostolic letter from back in 1994, when he directly addressed this question that some people that can incessantly keep debating this topic, and he says it's not going to happen. And he concludes by saying, he gives a series of reasons why this is the case, including that Jesus did not choose men or did not choose women. He mentions that the Blessed Virgin Mary herself, the highest of all human persons, she was not chosen to be a priest. But he says, in essence, that the church can't change this. The church doesn't have the ability to change what Jesus himself set forth. So I'll just read you the concluding paragraph. He says, although the teaching that priestly ordination is to be reserved to men alone has been preserved by the constant and universal tradition of the church and firmly taught by the magisterium in its more recent documents, at the present time, in some places, it is nonetheless considered still open to debate. Or the church's judgment that women are not to be admitted to ordination is considered to have a merely disciplinary force. Wherefore, he says, in order that all doubt may be removed regarding a matter of great importance, a matter which pertains to the church's divine constitution itself, in virtue of my ministry of confirming the brethren, referencing Luke 22:32, I declare that the church has no authority whatsoever to confer priestly ordination on women, and that this judgment is to be definitively held by all the church's faithful. So he effectively closes the door on the possibility that this could change, and I would refer you to the document itself for his sort of brief overview as to why the church will not change this. For some reason, there are some people who just will not let go of this thing. And they keep agitating and agitating and agitating and agitating, and it's never going to happen. Because this is doctrinal. It's not merely a discipline. It's not merely a custom. It is a teaching, a revelation given by the Lord himself. So I'll have to pause on that note. I hope that's helpful to you, Rhonda. Thank you. Let's go to Terry now in La Crosse. Good morning, Terry.
13: Good morning, Patrick.
6: Hi.
13: So I wanted to share, if I can briefly, about IVF and what happened in my own life.
6: Okay.
13: I was born and raised Catholic. I always say took a little bit of a detour. Came home at the age of 28, so in 2003. Mm-hmm. I'm so grateful because I would be married to my husband the following year. And he's not Catholic, but knowing my faith, when we began having issues, I was diagnosed early, a few months after marriage, with a condition that would make it difficult to conceive.
6: Okay.
13: He and I already had ruled out IVF. Fast forward.
6: Say that again now. You had already ruled it out? Is that what you said?
13: Ruled it out. Correct. By God's grace. We had ruled it out. I'm so grateful. About 4 years, we were treating very conservatively. About 4 years into our marriage, my doc sent me out to Omaha, Nebraska to see a specialist. That doctor would, after treating me himself for about 4 more years, send me to New York City for specialized treatment. When I was there, I met a pathologist. He's now retired, and he worked hand-in-hand with this Omaha doc. And as we were talking one day, he brought up a little different aspect of IVF, something I had never realized. And so setting aside the sinful, right, this is just biological. He said, he's a Catholic doctor as well. He said, it's almost as if, because IVF, or rather, infertility is extraordinarily hard. I can't begin to say. And so my heart aches for people with it. Mm-hmm. But this doc said, it's as if, you have to realize, he said to me, if you were to use IVF, you are artificially jumping a barrier that the body has put in place very naturally. In this case, he's a pathologist. He's addressing, issues of infection. Sometimes people don't even know they have. I learned out there you can be born with certain things and never know that you have them until you're older and this kind of thing happens. A bunch of things I learned. But I never gave a thought to that and how good God is, because he preserves us through, you know, the action of IVF, the sinful parts of that preserve us from making that decision. Had we made that decision, as Doc pointed out, we could have lost babies. And to give this a little more life, another girl who went through with me, same doctors, similar situation. She did not know she had any type of issues with infection. When she met the doc in New York and learned this, they were able then to protect the baby. She was able to conceive safely, protect the baby from infection and so on. She went on to have her children grown now, but she has boys that she was able to have safely. And I just want to share this to give a different point of view to IVF, because, yeah.
6: Well, I appreciate that.
13: I don't want to jump that barrier and lose the child, you know?
6: Indeed, indeed. God bless you, Terry. Appreciate the phone call. I'll be right back.
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2: Taco Tuesday's my favorite day. Favorite. That's the reason why I'm on our way. Better, I don't care, homie, let them hate. I'm just trying to eat.
3: Another play. 888-914-9149 is the number to call. Be on the air. Thank you for listening. Let's go to Joshua in Albuquerque. Hello, Joshua.
4: Hello, Patrick. Happy Taco Tuesday.
3: Hey, happy Taco Tuesday.
4: Thanks. You had said before that the devil isn't totally evil. There's still some good in him because God keeps him in existence.
3: Mm-hmm.
4: And since we're not allowed to hate, we're supposed to love. Are we supposed to love the devil?
3: No. No, because, and this is an interesting question that does come up from time to time, the answer is no, because the call to love one another, to love your neighbor as yourself, to do good to those who persecute you, etc., is predicated upon these being human beings for this one reason, and that is that a human being can change, a human being can repent and be saved. That can't happen with the devil. So there's no point, there's no object to loving the devil. Whereas there is an object of loving your neighbor, which, in other words, the final end of loving your neighbor is his salvation. And so to the extent that you're loving your neighbor, even though he may be wicked and sinful at the time, has in mind as its goal the final cause of it being his salvation. But that could never happen with a fallen angel, because all the angels, that they all took their test. Those who passed the test are good angels. Those who failed the test are demons, and they always will be. There's no change possible for them. So there's no object, there's no purpose in loving a bad angel. Now, in the case of the good angels, we don't love them with the final cause being their conversion, because they're already converted. The final cause of loving an angel, a good angel, is that they are in beatitude. They see God face to face. Therefore, they are a creature who is, you might say, simpatico with us as human beings. In other words, their final end, their final cause is going to be, well, they're already experiencing it, but is going to be perfect union with God for all eternity. So we can love the good angels for that reason, but it would be impossible and pointless to love the fallen angels. Does that make sense?
4: Yes. We're not supposed to hate him then, because we're not supposed to have hate in our hearts?
3: No, there again, it's a misunderstanding. So yeah, you can hate the devil insofar as you hate his role as a tempter. You hate the fact that he's a liar and a murderer, as Jesus said. My advice would be to not really spend any time thinking one way or the other about the devil. Just ignore him and stay away from him. But don't invest time or energy in hating the devil. He's your enemy. Understanding that, you just ignore him, stay away from him. But, you know, hatred mm-hmm. would be for the role that he plays, the fact that he hates you, the fact that he wants you to be ruined and lost and in hell forever. So that much we can hate for sure. But I don't think there's any benefit to you or me or anybody to be thinking about, well, I hate the devil, and then dwell upon that. This sort of a fruitless exercise. Our energy should be directed toward loving God and staying away from the things that would take us away from God.
4: Yeah, it's better. Spend our time thinking on love, I guess, is better.
3: Yeah, that's right. Sowing the seeds of love, as Tears for Fears might say.
4: Yeah, one of my favorite bands.
3: Yeah, they are good. Well, does that help you, Joshua?
4: Yes, it does. And I had another question, but it was a biblical question.
3: All right, let's give it a shot.
4: Thank you. It's 1 Corinthians chapter 7, verse 38.
3: 1 Corinthians 7, 38. Okay. And let's see. We want to talk about verse 38. So that he who marries his betrothed does well, and he who refrains from marriage will do better?
4: Yes.
3: Mm-hmm. Okay. Well,
4: And we, I remember you've said that you've encouraged like older people who have been divorced to get married, and St. Paul says he who refrains from marriage will do better. So I don't know which one to believe, if there's a dichotomy there. Or...
3: Well, always believe the Bible, first of all, but we have to understand what it means here. So the whole context of this part of 1 Corinthians chapter 7 is marriage, and in particular, the higher state of consecrated celibacy for the sake of the kingdom, and marriage being a good and something that most men and women are called to. But the higher state between the two is going to be consecrated celibacy. So that's why he's saying, are you bound to a wife? Do not seek to be free. Are you free from a wife? Do not seek marriage. So he goes into the aspects of marriage and celibacy, but the point he's making here is that it is a good thing to choose the consecrated state. And this is an echo of what Jesus says in the Gospels, where he talks, he's at the home of Mary, Martha, and Lazarus. And you know the story. Martha's in the kitchen cooking and preparing the meal and all the things that go into that. And Mary is out in the living room sitting at the feet of the Lord, just listening to him speaking and teaching. Martha complains, Lord, Mary isn't doing anything. I'm in the kitchen slaving over a hot oven, and she's not doing anything. And what does Jesus say? He says, Martha, Martha, you are worried and anxious about many things. Mary has chosen the better portion, and she will not be deprived of it. That's what St. Paul is echoing here in 1 Corinthians 7, so that he who marries his betrothed does well, and he who refrains from marriage will do better. He's referring to that higher state. It doesn't mean that the person is a better person. It doesn't mean that you're objectively smarter, you know, better, more virtuous than somebody who is married. It doesn't mean that at all, but rather the state itself is more elevated than the state of marriage, as good and wonderful as the state of marriage is. That's what he's referring to. Does that clarify it a little bit better for you, Joshua?
4: Yes, and I was wondering, did you ever have any doubts, like, before you got married, like, it's better for me to just stay single than to get married, or you don't regret ever?
3: No, I certainly don't regret marrying Nancy, the love of my life. No regrets whatsoever. If anything, I am constantly grateful to God that and her too, that I was able to marry her. So no regrets whatsoever. Now, there was a time before I got married where I gave some thought to maybe the priesthood is something I'm called to, and I checked that out. And did a number of things to try to find out. And I think I came away with my pretty clear answer, and that is no, that I'm called to marriage. So in my case, personally, that was my experience. Different people, you know, have different experiences, obviously, but no regrets whatsoever. So thanks, Joshua. Appreciate the phone call. 888-914-9149. This is a note from Penny, who says, let's see, it's a rather lengthy email, so I'm going to skip the preamble here. She says, I was told about a nearby SSPX mission church that holds a traditional Latin mass every Sunday. And let's see, the priest comes from another area, so they only have the Sunday mass at that place. I was given a bunch of information regarding the illicit relationship that they have with Rome, but I still have more questions before I would be satisfied that I can fulfill my Sunday obligation by attending Mass there instead of the diocesan parish in my town. I was told that Pope Benedict okayed the traditional Latin Mass, and that Pope Francis gave the SSPX the okay to perform weddings and reconciliation or confession, but is the Holy Communion valid? I know that's a lot to unpack with all that's happened since Pope John Paul II took them to task for ordaining bishops without the permission of Rome. So what has been approved since? Apparently, she says, the SSPX are again planning to ordain some more bishops. It doesn't sound like they got the approval from Rome. Thank you. I look forward to your response. All right, a number of different elements here, but the main thing is this, that yes, the Mass as celebrated by an SSPX priest is valid, assuming, and there's no reason not to assume, that he uses valid form and matter and he's a validly ordained priest. But it doesn't make it licit. The licitness or the lawfulness, laicity is another way of saying it. That's another important dimension. And the actual circumstances of the SSPX are murky. I wish that the church would clarify it definitively to make it absolutely crystal clear rather than this sort of perpetual ambiguity that exists. Now, you're right. Pope Francis did grant faculties to the SSPX priests, for valid confessions, the sacrament of confession. But that in itself entails the fact that they didn't have faculties before the granting of those said faculties. Therefore, that would speak to the question of, were any of the confessions that they attempted to administer to the penitents, were any of those valid? I think a strong case could be made for no, they were not valid. Because since faculties outside of a dire circumstance, in extremis, for example, faculties are necessary, and they didn't have those faculties, that raises a really interesting question. So the Mass is valid, but it's not licit, because the SSPX pays lip service. Yeah, we believe in the Pope. We believe in the authority of the Pope. We submit to the authority of the Pope, but they don't. In actual fact, they don't. They pay lip service to it. Now, I'm going to boil it all down to this. I want to be a loyal son of the church. And I recognize that the church, at least from how it looks to me, is in rather a state of turmoil. And in a particular way, a state of turmoil that is traceable back to Vatican II. And all of the changes, the upheavals and things that took place at the Second Vatican Council persist in repercussions even to this day. But I'm not going to say to the church, you know what, I know better than you do. I know what we need to do. We need to do this. And if the Pope himself gets on the phone and says, you know, don't do that, I'm not going to say I'm going to do that anyway. Sorry, Pope. Yeah, I know you're the Pope and all that, and I, you know, I respect you as the Pope, but I'm not going to listen to you. I'm not going to obey you. I'm not going to do what a loyal son of the church would do. See, that's not for me. I can acknowledge the problems. I can lament the sorry state of certain aspects in the church right now. I can love the traditional Latin Mass and all that's associated with that. But the step I will not take is to say to the church, basically, go take a hike. I'm going to do what I want to do, because I know better.
1: We're not doing that.
3: Exactly. So for me, that's the fundamental reason to stay away from the SSPX. Not that they're bad people, not that they don't love Jesus. They do. They love the traditional Mass, yes, I acknowledge that. They want to have the fullness of the faith. They love the traditional. I have no quarrel with any of that. But I'm not going to jump off a cliff just because everyone else says, hey, let's jump off this cliff. I'm not going to do that. And that's what they're effectively doing. So that's my take on it, and that's the advice I give, not because I bear any ill will against any of the people, but their project is wrongheaded. Their goals may be laudable. Their instincts, their sensibilities, at least insofar as they profess to love the church and tradition, etc., I have no problem with that, and I share those sensibilities. But they're taking the wrong approach to the problem. And to me, it seems easy to boil it down to that. So I'll leave it at that. Thank you. 888-914-9149. Let's go now to Marcella in Redwood, California. Hi, Marcella.
5: Hi, Patrick. Good morning.
3: Yes, good morning. Welcome.
5: Thank you. excuse me. I just wanted to share that I have been listening to your show and to Relevant Radio since right after COVID. And I
3: Thank
5: love you.
3: You
5: guys. I had been away from the church for 50 years, and your show brought me back. And
3: wow.
5: Now I go to church pretty much every day. I make rosaries for the church. I've joined a prayer group, and we visit patients at the hospital and pray for them. And it's all because of Relevant Radio and you. And, I mean, it's just been wonderful. And I had to pay it back. I became a monthly donor, and I encourage anybody listening, become a monthly donor, even with whatever little amount you can, because I was on a budget. And somehow, like Drew always says, you can't outdo the generosity of God, and it is so true. I've been able to continue being a donor so that other people behind me can join and, you know, come back to God, to the church. You guys are just awesome. Your show, I've learned so much from your show. So God bless you. God bless Cyrus. God bless everybody at Relevant Radio. That's
3: I am so tempted right now to say keep going, but I'm not going to say that. But I rejoice
5: for you. Keep going.
3: I rejoice in the story that you're telling us in the results. Now, let me make sure I have this right. Did you say, did I hear you correctly, you were away from the faith for 50 years?
5: Yes.
3: Wow. Yeah. What was that like?
5: Yeah. Yeah.
3: How did it feel to be out in the storm for 50 years?
5: It got to the point where I felt like this dryness, like this emptiness that God, this sadness. This sadness. I went to a lady. I hurt my back, and she was giving me a massage, but she was also trying to relax. And she says, and then she started to give me like this therapy, like, you know, find your way back home. Find your way. And I said, okay. So I started thinking. I said, home? Does she mean my physical house? What the heck does she mean? And I started to. I felt this deep, deep sadness, and I started to just cry like a baby. Mm-hmm. And I thought that left me like, well, where is home? You know, and then after that, I realized it's with God,
3: yes.
5: And I'm so glad. I'm so glad I came back home. Definitely.
3: Yes. What a beautiful, beautiful victory! And how long did you say you've been listening to Relevant Radio since COVID? Is that right?
5: I've been since COVID. Yes, yes.
3: Yeah.
5: And it was by chance. My car phone was on AM. I never had it on AM. Mm-hmm. And Father, I think it's Kubicki or something like that. I can't remember.
3: Yeah.
5: I can never pronounce his name.
3: Yeah,
5: he
3: Father
5: started
3: Kubicki.
5: Talking about the Memorari, about the Memorari. I said, the Memorari? I'd never heard it. And it was beautiful. And that captured me. I said, okay, mm-hmm. I'm setting my car radio on this station, and that's all I listen to. I love it. And now I've gone through all the saints. I'm going through them again. So I'm ready for new ones.
3: Oh my! Well, have you tried St. Patrick?
5: He's
3: pretty cool.
5: Yes, yes. I'm actually listening to him again.
3: Yeah, those saints podcasts, the dramatized stories of the saints, are really very well done, and I can understand why
5: they
3: love them, Marcella. I'm so excited for you. So happy for you, and grateful too that
5: you
3: took time to let us know.
5: Oh yeah, I tell everybody. You know, listen to radio. Listen to Relevant Radio. Listen to Relevant Radio. So God bless you guys.
3: Thank you.
5: Keep up this hard work, because it is hard work. But keep it up. It's beautiful work, and the blessings are just beautiful.
3: Thank you so much,
5: guys,
3: Marcella.
5: I'm sure.
3: Thank you.
5: Well, you take care. Have a beautiful day.
3: Yeah, thank you. Her heart's on fire, that's for sure. Warms us all up, doesn't it? I'll be right back.

0: The bottom line, ladies and gentlemen, pro-lifers are a people of persevering faith in God through prayer and fasting. We will bear any burden. We will endure any attack. We know that the cruel injustice of abortion need not be forever. We have hope and we have just begun.
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2: Hello, this is Bishop Joe Hannafelt of the Diocese of Grand Island, Nebraska. 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
1: What part of the body are you? 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Deacon Patrick here. St. Paul reminds us in places like 1 Corinthians 12, Ephesians 3 and 4, and Colossians 1 that you and I are all members of the body of Christ. 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

0: what I say. Happy Taco Tuesday, by the way, 888-914-9149. Let's go over to, let's see. I thought I just took a call from Redwood, California. But maybe it's another call from Redwood, California. So Mary in Redwood, California. Did you and I just talk a little while ago? Is Mary in Redwood, California Hello? Ready to go? Apparently not. Uh-oh. There we go. Go ahead, Mary. Are you there?
1: Yes, this is me.
0: Okay, so we didn't talk.
1: Oh, okay.
0: But another call from Redwood came in. So, wow, what are the chances? What are the odds?
1: Okay. Okay, well, it's not Redwood. It's a different town, but that's okay. That's I think it got mixed up.
0: Yeah, on my screen it says Redwood, but that's okay. We'll work with it.
1: Okay. Thank you, Patrick. My question is, if someone is raised Catholic and does not get married in the Catholic Church, mm-hmm. what do they do to get in a state of grace to receive communion? Mm-hmm. They received all the other sacraments, but were not married in the Catholic Church. He went to confession prior to getting married and was not living in the state of grace because he was living with his fiance. Mm-hmm. They got married. It was a civil ceremony. And I'm curious as to what needs to be done. Can he go to confession? I don't know receive the body of Christ.
0: Okay, so that's a straightforward question. So he was raised Catholic, baptized, received the sacraments, and then for some reason decided to get married outside of the Catholic Church. And I presume there was no dispensation granted for that by the bishop, right?
1: Correct.
0: Okay. So
1: he did not marry a Catholic either.
0: Okay. So the objective state is that he's in a civil union. He's married in the eyes of the state. He's not married in the eyes of the church and God. So he's in an invalid situation. So what he would need to do, first of all, for more short-term purposes, he would need to go to confession, confess all the sins, all the serious sins since his last good confession, whenever that may have been, including the sin of cohabiting with this woman who is not his validly married wife. He would also need to have taken steps to either separate from her or that at the very least that they would live a life as brother and sister, meaning no sexual intimacy of any kind. If he did that, and he was truly sorry for his sins and he had a firm purpose of amendment, meaning that he planned to do the right thing going forward, then he could be absolved from his sins sacramentally in confession and he could receive Holy Communion. But that still leaves the long-term problem, is that he's quote-unquote married to a woman who's not his actual wife in the eyes of the church. So the one option would be

0: to separate, but if he loves her and they would like to be married, then he would, he and she would ask the pastor of their parish to help them start the process for marriage preparation. And that would typically, most dioceses, it's a 6-month minimum process. Some parishes are changing it to 9 months, but either 6 or 9 months, one way or the other, they would begin the process of actually pursuing marriage, and they would prepare for it, and they would live separately, ideally. That'd be the thing to do, is live separately. And then, when the time came, they could actually get married. And that would be the best way to do this. So if they want to stay together, that's the direction right. that they would go. If they feel like okay. this is time for us to bail, we're not going to, you know, pursue marriage in the church, then that's another option. But if they want to stay together, that's what I would recommend that they do.
1: Okay. So for, given that, he is still not in a state of grace and cannot receive.
0: Well, yeah, if he hasn't been to confession and, you know, he's continuing to live with her, yes, he's objectively.
1: Well, he did. He went to confession and the priest said, you know, you are not, this was prior to them getting married civilly. And
0: well, yeah, that's irrelevant now because he.
1: Yeah, exactly. That's what I figured.
0: Yeah, so he took that step after he went to confession. See, the odometer goes back to zero again. And then he messed it up by, you know, doing something seriously wrong. So he's back at ground zero again. So are they still together living as a married couple?
1: Yes.
0: Yeah. See, that's the sticking point.
1: Mm-hmm.
0: If he wants to be right with God and be on the right track, he needs to. I mean, do they have children at home? Have they had children together?
1: No. This is recent. They were newly married.
0: I see. Well, the ideal situation would be for them to separate, to live in two different domiciles. Mm-hmm. And then that also dramatically reduces the temptation to fall back into bed together. So if they were to live, you know, in two separate domiciles, he goes to confession. Mm-hmm. Confesses everything since the last good confession, then he would be good to go for communion. But he still has this unresolved problem now with this woman. They have to decide to get married or call it off.
1: Right. Yeah, okay. I get it.
0: Well, thank you for looking after them. That's good of you.
1: Yeah, and thank you for explaining it so that I could understand it as well.
0: You're most welcome.
1: I pretty much knew, but... Yeah. All right. Well, Patrick, have a good day and enjoy your tacos this evening, as will I.
0: Thank you. And on the strength of that recommendation, I certainly will. I appreciate that. 888-914-9149. Jeanette in Milwaukee is next. Good morning, Jeanette.
2: Hi. Good morning.
0: Yes. Hi.
2: Hi. Thank you for taking my call. So I'm sure you've been synced in with the recent news, but on Friday, news came out about an influencer couple who decided to terminate their baby with Down syndrome.
0: Mm-hmm.
2: I'm a mother of a beautiful 8-year-old boy with Down syndrome, so this has impacted me greatly.
0: Mm-hmm.
2: And I've been praying for the child. And me and a few of my other moms who also are Catholic and have children with Down syndrome, what happens to that baby? Where is that baby?
0: Yeah. That baby is either in heaven because God granted the baby sanctifying grace to be in heaven, because obviously the child who was murdered by his parents was not baptized. Baptism is the normative way to receive sanctifying grace, and sanctifying grace is necessary to be in heaven with God. So the two options are the following. One is that either God granted that baby sanctifying grace in a manner unknown to us, but God being God can do whatever he wants, or that baby is in a place of perfect natural happiness, no punishment, no pain, no sorrow, and not even an awareness that he's not in heaven. And that's often referred to as limbo. A place of perfect natural happiness. Now, that's a theological opinion. It's not a doctrine of the church. But Pope Benedict XVI, he said that it is far more, it's far better, he said, that we should expect and hope without asserting that it's necessarily the case, but that we have every reason to hope that God in his mercy and love grant sanctifying grace to these children such that they can be in heaven. And that's our hope. And that's what he recommends. So does that help? Does that give you a sense of, I don't know, consolation maybe?
2: Yes, I would say consolation. I just can't help but think and pray for that innocent child. And I'll continue praying for him or her.
0: Yes. Isn't it astonishing? And I don't know if that's quite the right word, but isn't it frightening maybe the callousness that people like that couple can have? I'm sure they thought when they posted this on social media that they would be hailed as heroes and everybody would, you know, compliment them. But I mean, they come off as monsters, kind of misguided, confused monsters, that they would kill this unborn child. And I could easily understand why you, as the mom of a beautiful child with Down syndrome, would feel the way you do. It makes complete sense to me.
2: Yeah, it just really, it boils my blood. So I think I need prayers for you know, forgiveness and peace in that. But it's just very hard to not look at that couple and really resent them and judge them.
0: I know that temptation is real. And you can't help but judge actions. I mean, Jesus says to judge with the right judgment. So we do judge actions. We can't judge somebody's heart. We pray for their conversion, though.
2: Right. Yes. Thank you.
0: You're welcome. Yeah, it's very difficult. And I'm left wondering what is going through the minds of people like that who are, I don't know, they just don't see how obvious it is that what they did was wrong. I just don't understand it. How can people look at that and be happy about it? Doesn't make sense to me. 888-914-9149. Here is an email from Anonymous. Who else but Anonymous? And this is talking about John chapter 6, verses 25 through 70. That's the Bread of Life discourse. Saying, here's another perspective. Jesus, through symbolism, is comparing the temporary physical with the eternal spiritual and how much more valuable the second is in comparison with the first. He is comparing manna, physical food, which sustains life only temporarily, with the salvation he offers, which is spiritual food, which sustains life eternally forever. In verse 27, Jesus is making a comparison to make his point. He is saying that the person should not be concerned with the food that gives temporary physical life, but rather the spiritual food which gives everlasting life. Since the only means of salvation is through receiving the gift of salvation Jesus offers, we know that the receiving of this gift is the spiritual food he's speaking of, the one and only means of obtaining eternal life with God. John 6:51 says, I am the living bread that came down from heaven. If anyone eats of this bread, and then he has in brackets, believes in me, accepts me as Savior, he will live forever. And the bread I will give for the life of the world is my flesh. Flesh, he says, is not referring to the communion host turning into real flesh. It is referring to Christ's body on the cross. He gave his body on the cross for us. Thank you for having an open heart and considering another perspective. Well, thank you, Anonymous. I understand what you're trying to say. There are a couple problems with it. Number one, you're falling into the fallacy of a false dichotomy. You're saying, in essence, it's either this or that. It's either physical or it's spiritual. Jesus, on the other hand, says it's both and. So there is no false dichotomy here. It's both. And Jesus says, the bread that I will give for the life of the world is my flesh. He's really clear about that. Now, he gives us his flesh and blood in the Holy Eucharist under the appearances of bread and wine. So there is certainly the spiritual dimension to it. But it is really sacramentally, substantially, the Lord himself under the appearance of bread and wine. So my request to you would be that you would have an open heart and consider this perspective, that it's really both and, not either or. Now, there's much more that I could say, but I guess because the music's playing, I'll have to leave it at that. But I hope that that is at least food for thought. Write to me again or call me, and we'll take it up from there.

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3: 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President Trump is calling on Senate Majority Leader John Thune to fire Senate Parliamentarian Elizabeth McDonough. The president is seeking to oust McDonough to clear the way for the Senate Republicans to pass the Save America Act, which would require proof of citizenship to register to vote and photo ID to cast a ballot. Trump's Truth Social post asserted that if McDonough is parliamentarian, the GOP will not be able to get the Save America Act approved. Thune has repeatedly pushed back on Trump's previous calls to fire the parliamentarian. As Pope Leo XIV concludes his first leg of his apostolic journey to Spain, Cardinal Jose Copocano, Archbishop of Madrid, reflected on the warm response from the young people and politicians to the Pope's 4 days in Madrid. The Cardinal told Vatican News, "The first leg of the Holy Father's apostolic journey to Spain surpassed every expectation, as seen in the enthusiastic response of the city. Pope Leo made history as the first pope to address Spain's parliament, where his reflection on the dignity of human life from conception to natural death garnered a 10-minute standing ovation." Some people in Central Florida say they felt tremors from an earthquake in Cuba. The 6.1 quake hit around 2 o'clock yesterday afternoon off Cuba's coast. Reports came in from Miami all the way to Central Florida, where some felt it at Disney World, causing some attractions to temporarily close. A popular home security camera is under recall because one wrong screw could spark a fire risk. Wise Labs is recalling solar cam pan cameras sold online and at stores like Amazon and Home Depot. The instructions may point owners to a screw that can puncture the lithium-ion battery. Wise reports overheating, fires, and burns. Owners should stop using the cameras and check Wise's recall page for a refund or replacement. This is listener-supported Relevant Radio.
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7: When it comes to reading, do you have a favorite subject? 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In fact, I found it so compelling, I'm sure that it became one of the catalysts to my own conversion to Catholicism. The subject that so gripped me was ecclesiology.
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7: Welcome to The Inner Life. Our top-notch spiritual directors are here each day for you and the living out of your Catholic faith. I'm your host, Deacon Patrick Conley. Ecclesiology, the study of the church. I know. What an esoteric and nerdy subject. I mean, who gets excited about reading about the church? Whose heartbeat speeds up because of reflections upon Jesus' mystical body? Well, I do, and mine does, I guess. Now, I'm not here to try to defend it, but I would like to try to share some of my excitement about it with you. You see, from my formerly Protestant perspective, I read with great interest the Catholic teaching that Jesus shares his very life with the church, that members of his mystical body are connected with Jesus at the very level of being, that, owing to our baptism, We are bound up with Jesus and one another, and that, owing especially to our confirmation, we are empowered to continue to live out the very same mission of Christ himself, and to do it together. St. Paul understood these truths so very well, and that's why he gave us a way of thinking about the church that has continued to inspire and intrigue myself and millions of other Christians, that of the church being the body of Christ, and each of us individually being members of it. But just knowing this truth is missing the mark. This is a truth that not only needs to be taken in, but it needs to be lived out. The mystical body of Christ is not a corpse, but a body that is very much alive. And that's why we're dedicating the show today to talking about the mystical body of Christ. Back with us is our spiritual director today, and joining us in studio is Father Robert Ryan, who brings with him two seminarians for the Archdiocese of Chicago. Welcome to William and Paul as well. Father Ryan is the pastor of St. Benedict Parish in the Archdiocese of Chicago. Father, great to have you back on the program with us. Welcome.
8: Good morning, Deacon. How are you?
7: I'm doing well, thank you. I'm still getting used to that, though.
8: Right. Well, that. Congratulations. Praise God for your ordination.
7: Yeah, I appreciate it. Thank you very much. And I'm so grateful that we're talking about this, especially, you know, coming off the solemnity of Corpus Christi, because there's an intimate tie between the reception of Jesus's body and blood and us being made into his body as well, isn't there, Father?
8: Amen. Absolutely. Absolutely. You know, one of the great joys that I have as a parish priest is getting to work with second graders who are preparing to receive their first Holy Communion. And one of the ways that I help them recognize this is, you know, I ask them if they've ever heard the phrase, you are what you eat. You know, if you eat a bunch of junk food, you're going to become junk. But when you get to receive God in body, blood, soul, and divinity in the Eucharist, well, then you become part of God. And so by receiving Holy Communion, we become even more so, not just by baptism and by confirmation, but even more so with the reception of Holy Communion, we become part of the body of Christ.
7: Exactly. Exactly. Now, I mean, St. Paul introduces us to this concept of the church as the mystical body of Christ, or as the body of Christ that way. Mystical comes into play a little bit later on. But I guess my question is, why is this such an apt analogy for the church, of understanding the church as the body of Christ?
8: Yeah, you know, that's a great question. You know, so first of all, the mystical body of Christ, or the body of Christ, the church, St. Paul uses several different images to help describe this. In part, is the church is the bride of Christ, you know, the spouse, the one in which Christ has given his life up for in order to bring her to heaven. You know, when I'm doing marriage prep, I oftentimes tell couples that, you know, that when you make your vows, it's a nice way of essentially saying, I'm going to lay down all my hopes, all my dreams, all my desires, everything that I've ever wanted in life, all at your feet, all at the promise that I'm going to get nothing back, that I'm going to help you become a saint and get to heaven. And that's what Jesus does for us, is he lays down his life to bring us to heaven. But not only that, but then also, Paul also uses the example of us being the actual body of Christ as well, that we are made up of his members. And with that is one way that we can think of this is we have Christ as the head, and we are his body, his hands, his feet, his torso. You know, we are his body, the muscle, the bones, everything. And then the spirit in which he gives us is what breathes life into us. And then the Eucharist is the heart, and we're all living together in unity with the Father and the Son and the Holy Spirit in praise of the Father. And so we're united in this way of actually becoming part of the life of the Trinity, and we're swept up into this great mystery by his love for us.
7: Yeah, I remember when I was an Anglican seminarian, when I was studying for ministry within the Anglican Church here in the U.S., that would be known as the Episcopal Church, but I was studying in England, so we call it the Anglican Church, right? I actually entered into a pretty hot debate with another guy there, and about specifically the extent to which Jesus shares his divine life with us in the church. And that's one of the reasons I was so ecstatic to read about this, that it's not just, you know, we can call a group of people a body, you know, heck, we can call a lake a body of water, right? I mean, so there's a sense of that body does imply this sort of collectiveness. But it seems to me that, especially based on what you just said, Father, that there is something that goes much, much deeper when we're talking about the church as the body of Christ. It's not just a collection of individuals, but it is something that actually shares, if I may use the word, ontologically, in the person, in the divinity of Christ.
8: Absolutely. So for the record, ontological is one of my favorite words.
7: Very good.
8: You know, so when we say that word ontological, what we mean is like our very being, you know, mm-hmm. like exactly like who we are, our totality. Right. And so by being brought into this relationship with the Trinity, our very being is changed. And we believe this in the sacraments. You know, we refer to this as a sacramental seal or indelible mark. You know, it actually changes us at the very core of our being. At baptism, you are wiped clean and washed clean of the brokenness of original sin, but your very being is changed into being a member of the mystical body of Christ, or an adopted son and daughter of Christ, or adopted son and daughter of the Father. You know, the Holy Spirit rushes upon you and incorporates you into this relationship.
7: Right.
8: And then at your confirmation, even more so, God is confirming what he has already said. He's already said, I've loved you and I choose you and you are mine and I'm going to send my spirit upon you. And in confirmation, he doubles down and he says, I confirm that choice, even though you're not doing it perfectly. I confirm my choice of you and I'm going to fill you even more with the Holy Spirit so that you may live in me and I may live in you. Mm-hmm. And then by virtue of our ordinations as well. So your ordination that you received recently, my ordination, both as a deacon, as a priest, you know, a bishop, their ordination as well. You know, our very beings are changed in this way by the Holy Spirit to graft us into the very heart of Christ so that we may be able to serve in a particular way within the mystical body.
7: Right.
8: You know, this is where we get that phrase in persona Christi capitas, mm-hmm. which is Latin for in the person of Christ the head, where like our friends who are the lay faithful, they are in persona Christi corpus in the mystical or in the person of Christ the body, and together as corpus and Christi, or a capitas, we are together the in persona Christi totus. And so we're in the total body of Christ. You know, so it's even getting to an image even deeper of that we can't do anything on our own. You know, a hand can't do anything just on its own. It needs the arm, it needs the torso, it needs the neck, it needs the head. You know, we all need each other. In yeah. the early church, there's an image that was used, and I love it, of a beehive. Right, so this is one of the reasons why the what are called like the Barberini bees are such a beautiful image of the church, and you see it all over Rome, and in and even in the Exultet at Easter at the Easter Vigil,
7: right?
8: You yeah. know, we sing about the mother bees giving us this wax for the candle, but the whole reason why a beehive is used as an image of the body of Christ is because in a beehive, if every bee doesn't do what it was designed to do, its role, its vocation, if you will, then the hive actually becomes sick and starts to fall apart until everyone kind of falls back into their place. And it's the same thing for each of us. We're not in competition with one another. We're not, you know, one is not trying to be something else, but rather when we work in harmony with one another and we do as God has called us to do in our vocation in life, that's how the body thrives, mm-hmm. continues to grow, continues to work, and continues to grow in holiness as we all grow to be great saints together.
7: Hmm. Father Robert Ryan is with us today as our spiritual director. We're talking about the mystical body of Christ, the church, how it is put together. It's obviously it draws its life from Christ himself, most specifically through the reception of Holy Communion, and we become what we receive. We become the body of Christ as we receive that. But taking your questions too, maybe finding it difficult to kind of trace all this kind of theological high talking into your parish. Maybe you're having trouble kind of putting those things together. Maybe you have questions about how that divine life is lived out or is meant to be lived out in your parish. Give us a call and join the conversation at 888-914-9149. Again, 888-914-9149. Or then again, what do you see as your role in the body of Christ? What member are you in the body of Christ, and what has he called you to do? 888-914-9149 is our toll-free studio line sponsored by the Catholic Order of Foresters. 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I want to focus a bit, Father, on these different roles that you just brought up. Now, St. Paul goes into some great, it's hard to, you know, pick favorites in the New Testament, right?
8: Right.
7: 1 Corinthians 12 has got to be way up there for me. I mean, mm-hmm. when it comes to some of these things, especially on the subject that we're talking about today and how much I love the subject of ecclesiology as well. St. Paul is talking about, this is one of the places where he introduces this whole analogy of the church being the body of Christ, but individually we are, you know, we are members of that. So, first of all, what are some of the things that implies in terms of our unity, but also our diversity within that unity?
8: Yeah, you know, Paul uses several different analogies to talk about the mystical body of Christ. Of course, we have the spiritual gifts, but we also, you know, he even says, you know, that an eye cannot be a foot and an ear cannot be a hand, you know, those things.
7: Right.
8: So from a very physical aspect that we all have a role to play, but we all need to work cooperatively and together for the body to be healthy. But then he goes into different parts also speaking about the different spiritual gifts or the roles that we've been given, you know, there's different lists in the different letters. You know, so there's some where he's referring to, you know, some are given as prophets and some as evangelists and some as teachers and some as speakers and, you know, and all these different roles. But then also he's talking about the spiritual gifts of being able to interpret tongues or being able to intercede for others. And you know, these are all ways in which the Lord continues to add diversity, not for the sake of diversity, but for the sake of flourishing. You know, we can't all be the same thing. If we were all the right. same thing, that'd be incredibly boring.
7: Mm-hmm. Yes.
8: You know, but this is how we charm and sustain each other's lives. You know, we have different gifts and we have different talents. And that's how we continue to share and grow with one another. You know, like I have a deep love for dogmatic theology. But I'll be very honest, when it comes to like moral theology, I can do it. And I do it. But It's one of those things that if I have to sit there and kind of figure out all the time, like, what is the mopus under everything. Like, if I have to sit there and do all this stuff, like, I get really agitated. However, my friend Father Noah is phenomenal at that. Like, he can sit down and he can parse out moral theology in a way that, you know, just, you know, is incredible. And so we would study together. We would help each other. And by there, we were able to do really well on our exams because he had a talent, I had a talent, and we shared that talent with one another as we were both striving to grow in knowledge and faith. Mm-hmm. Same thing, you know. In my previous life, I had the mouth of a sailor. I swore all the time.
7: Yeah,
8: you know. But my good friend, now Father Elliot, you know, came up to me one time. I was just like, hey, I just want to remind you that the same mouth that you're using to say all those words is the same mouth that you use to receive our Lord in the Eucharist and to tell your mom that you love her. And like, that is a type of boldness in the faith that I needed in that moment to help me grow in holiness.
7: Yeah.
8: Like, someone could have just told me, hey, stop swearing, and I would have just let it roll off my back. But here, he knew me and he knew my heart. And so he was able to challenge me in a way that was able to bring this out of me in a way that I continue to grow in that virtue of chastity of the tongue, of self-control, you know. But so it's even just in the way that we interact with one another, the way that we hold each other accountable. You know, the readings today at Mass are on salt and light. You know, I preached on this at Mass at my parish earlier today. You know, one of the reasons why I love the readings on salt and light is because I like to cook. And in cooking, if you use too much salt, it ruins the flavor. You use enough salt, it doesn't really do anything. But if you use the right amount of salt, it pulls out the flavor of everything else in the dish. And that's what it does, so that those other flavors, those other ingredients can shine brightly. You know, and so as a mystical body, what we do is we're meant to be salt and light to each other. We're meant to pull out and draw out the gifts that each other have, the talents that each other have, so that the body can shine more brightly, so that we can let our gifts shine before all.
7: Wow. I love that, Father. Thank you so much. Great, great reflections there too, and a bit of personal history as well, which we're grateful for. Talking with Father Robert Ryan today about the mystical body of Christ. Would love to hear from you. Yeah, how have you grown in your understanding of your role in the body of Christ, and what does the body of Christ mean to you in terms of, yes, of course, receiving our Lord in Holy Communion, but also in being part of the body of Christ, which is the church. Give us a call at 888-914-9149. Again, 888-914-9149. I think in the way that the members around us interplay and, you know, are given to us so that they can build us up in faith and, yes, reprove when needed, right? Mm-hmm. And to guide us and to help us to realize and see and actualize, and as it were, the Spirit of Christ living within the members of his church as well. But how does this speak to, Father, when You know, I know it never happens in any of our listeners' parishes, but perhaps it could happen that, say, a parish council gets together and, you know what, they run into problems and they don't necessarily even like being together. They don't necessarily like even each other, or they come into great conflict and things like this. How can we actually take these things, these kind of lofty theological ideas about who people are as members of the body of Christ, and then apply them in situations where, you know, we may not be getting along with the other members of the body?
8: Sure, sure. That's a great question. You know, this is part of it. We're broken humans. We have a tendency to you know, become friction with one another.
7: Yeah.
8: And that's oftentimes part to our own shortcomings or our you know, it's sin. It's the product of sin in the mystical body. But we need to remember that both the world and the enemy want us to fall apart. Like they want us to be at odds with each other. So the enemy is going to, you know, put agitating things in us. But it's those same agitations that actually help us grow in holiness. My spiritual director in seminary, Father Larry Hennessy, would always say that holiness is doing the needful thing. And so growing in the ability to do what needs to be done. And so when someone is agitating or someone is annoying, first of all, Scripture gives us a roadmap for this. You know, we should go and talk to them. You know, if they've harmed us or if they've hurt us in some way, we go and we talk to them one-on-one as a brother or as a sister. And if that still doesn't work, you know, then we try to find a way to mediate it. But if it's something where it's just like a bitterness or a resentment or a judgment that's in our heart, we'd never want that to become a resentment, because resentment is like poison within the mystical body.
7: Yeah.
8: And the only way to resolve that poison is to drown it in prayer. You know, and so, Lord, wrap this person in an abundance of your healing love. Mm-hmm. Give them every grace that they need to thrive. Mm-hmm. You know, and all of a sudden, whatever it was that was a resentment or what was causing the frustration or the friction, your heart starts to soften and you start to love them for who they are in their gifts and in their shortcomings. Mm-hmm. Now, if there happens to be a situation where it really is not good for you to be around that person, this would be another piece of advice that I got from Father Hennessy. Is Lord, wrap them in an abundance of your healing love. Give them every grace that they need to thrive. But please keep them away from me for a little bit. Mm-hmm. Some people need to be loved at a distance until our heart gets softened.
7: Okay,
8: but the important thing is we keep praying for them and we keep loving them, because they're still charming and improving the mystical body of Christ. Mm-hmm. You know,
7: yeah.
8: Christ
7: yeah.
8: tells us that we are called to love everyone. But that doesn't always necessarily mean that, like, we get along with everyone, but...
7: We have to like everyone.
8: Right, but...
7: yeah.
8: Love still means that I'm going to see past your shortcomings and the things that agitate me, and I'm still going to help you grow in holiness.
7: Yeah, and to recognize how intimately our good is tied mm-hmm. to the good of others as well. Yeah. Mm-hmm. Yeah, very good. 888-914-9149. We got a phone call coming in, Father. Let's take a phone call now from Herb calling in from Illinois. Hello, Herb, and welcome to The Inner Life.
9: Hi, Deacon Hanley and Father Ryan. So Father Ryan knows me, and it's so nice to hear you guys on the radio. I've been reading Acts with a group of my buddies in the Wilmette area. And so we read the book of Acts, chapter 9, and it's Paul's conversion, which is, as you know, such an amazing story. And the risen Jesus asked Paul, "Saul, Saul, why do you persecute me?" I take that as me, meaning Jesus himself, but is he also saying, "Why have you persecuted my church, the body of Christ?" Could it be read that way? And then secondly, just a little question. I have such a curiosity about Paul and who he was before his conversion. And we know that he persecuted Stephen. And maybe this is an imagination question, but could he have been present at the crucifixion of Christ? And could he have even participated in scourging him? Anyway, I don't want to get off track, but...
8: those are great questions, Herb. It's great to hear from you. So a couple things. Let's start with the first question about, Paul, why are you persecuting me? It's both. It's both. He's talking about both the church, but also Jesus himself personally. Jesus relates himself to the mystical body of Christ. We are his body. We are his life here on earth. We are the mystical body of Christ. That's not just meant to be a metaphor or a beautiful image, but rather we are Christ's body still on earth. And so when Paul is going around and he's persecuting the early church, it's both, why are you persecuting the church, but why are you also persecuting me? Yeah. The fact that Jesus says, why are you persecuting me, is so telling of how Jesus, our Lord, relates to us. He sees us as part of himself. We are part of himself. He wants us to know that we are so intimately tied to him that we cannot be separated from him. You know, oftentimes we hear our Protestant brothers and sisters talk about wanting to have a personal relationship with Jesus Christ. But as Catholics, we don't believe in a personal relationship with Jesus Christ. We believe in an intimate relationship with Jesus Christ. That we are actually grafted to the body. We are actually encompassed in his heart. That we are part of this. And he is part of us and we are in him. There's this beautiful line from something that's called the Ancient Homily on Holy Saturday that we read in the Office of Readings on Holy Saturday, where it's actually Christ descent to the realm of the dead to go free our first parents. And he's having this beautiful dialogue with Adam in Sheol, and he's going to free him, and he's dragging the cross behind him. And Adam cries out, "The Lord be with you." And Christ responds with, "And with your spirit." And then Christ goes into this whole dialogue of who he is, that he who was his son is now his Lord, and da da da da da. But he says to Adam, "Come, let us leave this place, for I am in you, and you are in me, and together we form only one person. We can never be separated." And I can't even tell you how many times that line from that passage has brought me consolation in times of sin, or in times of struggle, or in times of heartache, to know that I am in you, and you are in me, and together we form only one person. We can never be separated. And so when Jesus says, "Why are you persecuting me?" that's precisely what he means. And then just to your second part about Paul, I mean, it's absolutely within the realm of reason that he was present in the crowds calling for the crucifixion. There's no evidence that says that he was part of the Sanhedrin, or that he was one of the people who actually scourged him. But he is a student of Gamaliel, who would have been part of the Sanhedrin, and definitely a prominent teacher of the law. You know, Paul is a Pharisee among Pharisees. He's of the tribe of Benjamin. You know, and as any good pious Jew would have been, he would have been in Jerusalem at the time of the Passover. And so there's a very real possibility that he was in the crowd calling for the crucifixion of Jesus.
7: Wow. Yeah. Herb, some great questions coming from you. Thank you so much for listening and for calling in. Father Robert Ryan is with us today as our spiritual director, talking about the mystical body of Christ. Who has been Christ to you? What other member of Christ's body has really shown you the essence of our Lord as a fellow member of the body of Christ? And give us a call. Let us know. 888-914-9149. 888-914-9149, or innerlife@relevantradio.com. We got to take a short break, but more of the conversation on the mystical body of Christ coming up right after this.
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7: 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We won't look down on you. There's still room at the table. So belly up to the bar and join us 7 p.m. Central tonight on air, online, on the Relevant Radio app or the Relevant Radio Plus. 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Father Robert Ryan is with us. We're talking today about the mystical body of Christ, and there's this great focus on unity. You brought it up in response to Herb's call before the break there, Father, and one of the passages that just continues to astound me when we're thinking about the unity that Christ desires for his church comes in the great high priestly prayer of John 17. So Jesus in the upper room with his apostles, and he's praying for them. And then he goes on to pray for everyone who will come to believe in him through their message. So that's all of us, right? And he says, may they be. And again, I'm astounded by this, because he could have prayed for anything for us. And what does he pray for? He prays that we may be one. Mm-hmm. As the Father is in me and I am in you, as he is directing his prayer to the Father. So just again, I mean, why would unity be so highly important that that's the one thing he prays for his church?
8: Yeah, gosh, you know, it's hard to read the high priestly prayer, you know, John 15 through 17 without without weeping.
7: Yeah, right,
8: you know, especially as a priest, like to see that he's praying for us, not just as priests, but he's praying for the church. You know, as you mentioned, he could have prayed for anything on that night after instituting the priesthood, after instituting the Eucharist, as he's awaiting his own execution and suffering and entering into the Paschal mystery.
7: Right.
8: He could have prayed for anything. And what he prayed for was that we may be one as he and the Father are one.
7: Yeah, right.
8: You know, but it's what's really beautiful is he begins it by talking about, you know, praying to the Father in thanksgiving for his disciples who have now become his priests. And he says, Father, they are your gift to me.
7: Mm.
8: You know, but it's a good reminder to us. I'm not just saying this as a priest, but it's a good reminder to us that the Eucharist, which comes to us through the priest, you know, you can't separate the priesthood from the Eucharist, you know, that is such an intimate union for each of us. You know, just as the host is made up of many grains of wheat, so is the mystical body of Christ made up with each and every one of us.
7: Right.
8: And so when we receive Holy Communion, we don't just receive the body, blood, soul, and divinity of Jesus Christ, but we receive one another as well. This is why we call it communion. It's not just communion with God. It's communion with each other in Holy Communion.
7: Yep.
8: You know, so whether it's the person that annoys us or the person who I am madly in love with, we receive one another in a way that's even more intimate than marriage. You know, we are truly drawn together into this mystical union, into this mystical body. But, you know, there's a prayer that as priests we pray before with the distribution of Holy Communion. Mm-hmm. So during the Mass, you know, we fracture the bread, we take a small piece of the host and we add it back to the chalice.
7: Right.
8: And that's the resurrection, right? That's where Jesus rises from the dead. The Lamb of God is being proclaimed in that moment. And then there's this pause when everyone kneels and the priest looks at the host and he says, Lord Jesus Christ, Son of living God, who by the will of the Father and the work of the Holy Spirit, through your death gave life to the world, free me by this, your most holy body and blood, from all my sins and from every evil. Keep me always faithful to your commandments and never let me be separated from you.
7: Mm-hmm.
8: Never let me be separated from you.
7: Yeah.
8: I mean, I think that's the most desperate prayer for each of us, is that we don't want to be separated from God. I mean, that's the whole mystery of the charismatic message, of the message of the gospel, is that, you know, God creates us freely and out of love. And in our freedom that he gives us, we choose selfishness over love, and it separates us from God. And we call that sin, and the symptom of sin is death. You know, and so by that separation, it breaks God's heart. And so he has to go on a rescue mission to get us back. We're born into a life where he walks our walk, he talks our talk, he lives our life, he even dies our death. He rises to new life and he sends the Holy Spirit upon us for the forgiveness of sin and death so that we can be united with him.
7: Mm-hmm.
8: So this prayer that he has on the night of his crucifixion, or the night before his crucifixion, that we may be one as he and the Father are one, is his own desperate prayer of unity with us, just as we pray for unity with him.
7: Mm-hmm. And I mean, it's such a profound thought, and it's one that is worthy of much meditation. And then, though, it just naturally, as you started off the whole conversation, Father, it just naturally turns to kind of an application, a self-application as well.
8: Mm-hmm.
7: That if unity is so rooted in the heart of Christ, and the heart of Christ is a desire for this unity of all who have been created in God's image and likeness,
8: mm-hmm.
7: then I mean, there is no such thing then as a personal and individual or a private sin. I mean,
8: no.
7: Sin is an offense not just against God, but against the unity of his body, right?
8: Absolutely. Absolutely. Yeah. So as you mentioned, there's no such thing as a private sin. Every time that we sin, it causes harm and violence and separation mm-hmm. to both our relationship with the Trinity and our relationship with one another. You know, think of the most, you know, what we would think of like the most private sin, and someone else is still being harmed in that.
7: Yeah.
8: Which is part of the reason that after the resurrection, one of the first things that Jesus does is he visits his now, you know, bishop disciples,
7: right.
8: his apostles, and he visits them in the upper room, gives them peace, gives them a blessing, and then breathes on them and says, receive the Holy Spirit, whose sins you forgive are forgiven, whose sins you retain are retained. The first gift that he gives his church after the resurrection is the sacrament of reconciliation.
7: Wow.
8: Because he desires for us to be one. And this is why in the Catholic tradition, since the beginning, we've always held that we go to a priest to receive the forgiveness of sins, because the priest is both in persona Christi Capitas, but also in persona Christi Corpus, because he is both a member of the body,
7: yeah,
8: but also the head.
7: Right.
8: And so by the authority that has been given to him by that ontological change, bringing that word back in, by his ordination, he has been given this responsibility to bring us into union with one another, to reconcile us to the heart of the Father, to bring us back into that oneness, you know, that Jesus prayed for. You know, this is why it's called atonement, at-one-ment. We are being drawn back into this union of life with the life of the Trinity, right. So that we are no longer separate. But we need that also with the community. We need that also with the community.
7: We
8: so,
7: do, yeah.
8: Just to point a few other things in the Mass here is, you know, we begin the Mass with a penitential act, you know, where we pray, you know, I confess to Almighty God and to you, my brothers and sisters, that I have greatly sinned. You know, and so I ask Blessed Mary, ever Virgin, all the angels and saints, and you, my brothers and sisters, to pray for me to the Lord our God. So we're reconciling with the community around us, both the heavenly community, the saints, but also with one another before we enter into these sacred mysteries. But then also after we pray the Our Father, we offer each other a sign of peace, a sign of blessing. You know, and I like to kind of joke around about this. In the original idea behind the sign of peace, you're actually supposed to find the person in the congregation that you had the biggest beef with.
7: Yeah, right.
8: And go and reconcile with them.
7: Right.
8: So that when we receive Holy Communion, we're truly being reconciled with one another. You know, and so it's this beautiful image that we reconcile with the community multiple times before we actually receive one another in the Eucharist.
7: Mm-hmm. Yeah, yeah. And the more we explore it, the more I'm just moved, because there are so many of these intimate ties that as soon as you think you found perhaps the last one, there's another one and another one and another one. And I have to admit that, you know, certainly before my ordination, and I know that after receiving Holy Communion, there is, you know, there's this time to offer oneself and just in gratitude and thanksgiving for the Lord and all he has done for us. But I will admit that there were times when I was kneeling in my pew and I would glance up and watch as other people received Holy Communion. And there was in those moments, just this overwhelming awareness that we are being bound up together because of the communion that I have just received. They are receiving of the same body and blood of Christ. And we are being knit together as this is taking place, that Christ is living out the answer to his very prayer of you, that we may all be one.
8: Amen. This may be a little bit of a hot take, but you know,
7: no, please.
8: One of the things I encourage people, I actually just preached on this last Sunday for Corpus Christi, is, you know, oftentimes I get this question about like, what am I supposed to do after I receive communion? You know, and so I shared with my community, like what I do after receiving Holy Communion. But one of the things that we're meant to do, there's a reason why there's a communion hymn at that time.
7: Right.
8: We're united using our voice, the word, with breath, the spirit, in praise of the Father. So it's a Trinitarian action occurring as we're getting ready to receive the true body, blood, soul, and divinity, the real body, blood, soul, and divinity of Jesus Christ in the Eucharist and one another in the mystical body of reception. And then we come back to our pew. It's not a bad thing to continue to sing and to continue to recognize that our brothers and sisters are also receiving Jesus.
7: Mm-hmm.
8: And then there's a reason why there's then a period of meditation afterwards, whether it be a communion hymn, like a meditation hymn, or a period of silence is what the rubrics call for, is a period of silence for us to then make that personal offering. And what I do at that moment is I say two things. One is I have a strong devotion to the Sacred Heart of Jesus. Mm-hmm. And so I simply say the prayer, you know, O Sacred Heart of Jesus, make my heart like unto thine.
7: Yes.
8: As a priest, pierce my heart, let it bleed, let it be one that is united with your suffering, you know, that it be one that you know, is formed and shaped in your image and likeness, that I may be a priest like you. But then the second thing is, and this is, again, something I get from Father Hennessy, my former spiritual director, is I ask for the grace of wisdom and courage, the wisdom to come to know ever more deeply the movements of God's love as it truly is present in my life and in the lives of those around me, and the courage to trust in that love and to be thankful for it.
7: Wow.

0: Deacon Patrick.
1: Yeah.
0: And Father, quickly, I have a question. You're speaking about the mystical body of Christ, and that mystery is such a fascinating concept to try and catechize others in. Can you please help me to make the draw the parallel between the human family, the domestic church, and the importance of unity within that, and how the clergy have a role in equipping the human family to be sent out as disciples? I just don't hear enough about the relationship between clergy, the complementary relationship between clergy and the laity, and the role of the laity. Thank you.
1: Amen. That's a great question, Tom. Thank you so much for asking that. You know, as you mentioned, it's complementary. We need each other. You know, there's a reason why, you know, throughout the Mass, there's that dialogue that occurs of the Lord be with you and with your spirit. But also the priest specifically says, pray, brothers and sisters, that my sacrifice and yours may be acceptable to God the Almighty Father. It's this reminder to each of us that we're not going into this this mystical life alone, but rather we need each other. We can't do this alone. It is not good for man to be alone. And so, you know, if we actually take a look at the way that the Second Vatican Council is laid out, it's this beautiful image of how we encounter God in word and sacrament, which we most especially encounter in the liturgy, so that we can know who we are as a church, so that we can go out and minister to the world. And then we go out into the world, and then the world beats it out of us, and we need to come back to experience the Lord again in word and sacrament in the context of the liturgy so that we can know who we are, so that we can go out and minister the world out and in, out and in. All right. And so my job as a priest is to minister to you as a family. Those who are part of the congregation, those of you who are part of the parish, my job is to minister to you, to help form you in the faith, to teach, to govern and to sanctify, to help you grow in relationship with Jesus Christ, the Father and the Holy Spirit, to help make sure that you are being formed as a Christian of what it means to be someone who is meant to live differently than the rest of the world, and to encourage you, to guide you, to help you, to give you the sacraments and help you fall deeper and deeper in love with Jesus Christ as we grow to be great saints together. Yeah. Your job then is you make this promise at your child's baptism and at your wedding to help each other get to heaven, that you are the first ones to preach the gospel to each other. You are the first ones to help form your family as a family of virtue, so that you can then be that leaven out in the world. I'm not the one who's supposed to be going out and transforming the world. You are. You're the ones who are meant to go out and share the gospel at your workplace, share the gospel at the grocery store. Be a witness to your kids as to, like, how do we treat people and how do we show dignity? How do we make sure that they understand that there's a responsibility to come and visit the Lord? You know, the Lord gives us, what, like 160 some hours a week, and he only asks for one back. But yet we're also supposed to be a person who orders our life in relationship. You know, I have this, so my parents are my heroes. And my dad in particular, every single night, I would see him praying on his bedside, and I knew that he was praying for us. And so when I was away from the church, when I was living a life, you know, separated, that was very much against the gospel, there were times that I'd be out at bars and stuff doing stupid things, and all of a sudden I just get this image in my mind around 10 o'clock at night that my dad is on his bedside praying for me.
2: Wow.
1: And it was one of those things that continues to disturb my heart and remind me that, you know, that they were the first witnesses of the gospel to me. And then they're the ones who helped bring me back into the church and helped, you know, help me fall back in love with Jesus Christ and find my vocation. So, I mean, the role of a parent and the role of family out in the world is incredibly, incredibly important. But we can only do that if I encourage you and I form you and I preach and I do these things to help you know what that looks like so that you can then go out and do it.
2: Yeah. Wow. Wonderful. Tom, thanks so much for the question. Really insightful answer too, Father. Thank you for that. Father Robert Ryan with us today as we're talking about the mystical body of Christ. What does the church mean to you? Maybe there's a problem going on in your experience of the church. You need a little bit of advice on how to deal with that. Or maybe you have just some props to give for how you've seen the life of Christ come to you through other members of the church. Give us a call. Join the conversation. 888-914-9149 or innerlife@relevantradio.com. We'll be back after this short break. Stay with us.

0: certain point comes where you have to address the grief. A lot of times with abortion, it happens decades down the road. I've been involved with retreats where every single person on the retreat was at least 30 years out from their abortion.
1: Wow.
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3: Hello, this is Bishop Larry J. Kulik of the Diocese of Greensburg. 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Inspired with this confidence, I fly to thee, O Virgin of Virgins, my mother. To thee do I come, before thee I stand, sinful and sorrowful. O Mother of the Word incarnate, despise not my petitions, but in thy mercy, hear and answer me. Amen.
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8: 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I'm Deacon Patrick Conley. My thanks to Thomas Engesser, our producer, to Jake Moore, who's on the phones for us today, and to our spiritual director, Father Robert Ryan, pastor of St. Benedict Parish in the Archdiocese of Chicago. 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And actually, I'll be speaking with Mark on his show tomorrow starting right around 7 a.m. Central. And at 1 p.m. Central, you'll also be able to hear Venerable Archbishop Fulton J. Sheen on his timeless program, Life is Worth Living. So I hope you'll tune in and give both programs a listen. Talking about the mystical body of Christ today with our spiritual director, Father Robert Ryan, and taking your calls, comments, and questions at 888-914-9149. Father, it strikes me, too, I mean, one of the things that I'm really sold out to, I hope that's more and more obvious in my life as each passing day goes by, but is the church's responsibility, the mystical body of Christ, being the very vessel through which Christ continues his work and his ministry in the world today. I have to say, here again, my thinking was, I wouldn't say it was transformed, but it was so much deepened from my time as a Protestant into stepping into the Catholic Church, that it's not just that we go about doing these things because Christ asked us to, but we're going about the mission because Christ continues to work in our midst here and now, in the present, today, because of his mystic body and through his mystical body.
0: Amen. Amen. Yeah, you know, I'm a big fan of Spider-Man.
8: Okay.
0: And, you know, Uncle Ben in Spider-Man has this line that he gives to Peter. You know, with great power comes great responsibility.
8: Okay.
0: With great power comes great responsibility.
8: Yep.
0: And by our baptism, we are given the greatest power ever, the Holy Spirit.
8: Mm-hmm.
0: Right. Which means that we also have this great responsibility. And Jesus tells us precisely at his Great Commission what our responsibility is. The mission of the church is very simple. It's the salvation of souls.
8: Yep.
0: Period. You know, we have a tendency to overcomplicate it, to get it confused with what that looks like. You know, and I share this with my parishioners and like the different ministries and committees and things at my parish. Like, our mission is simple. We're here to help people grow in holiness. It's the salvation of souls. You know, now, the way that that looks is by having an awesome Catholic school, by having, you know, great ministries that feed the hungry and clothe the naked and visit the imprisoned and visit the sick. And these are all the ways that we do this. But what we do as a church is we help people grow in holiness. And that's because God has created each and every one of us, you know, in his image and likeness. He creates us freely and out of love. And he desires us to be saints. He desires us to be in relationship with him now and into eternity. And we can only do that by helping people come to know, like, that your life matters.
8: Mm-hmm.
0: That, you know, the definition of the human person, according to the Catholic Church, is an unrepeatable instance of God's unfailing love.
8: Mm-hmm.
0: There's never been another one of you. There will never be another one of you. That in God's plan of existence, he needed you in this moment, in this time, with your individuality, with your gifts, with your talents, with the spark of your life, in his perfect plan of perfection. You know, and that's going to include all of our mistakes, all of our, you know, all of our foibles and our sins, but God's going to use that as a means for glorification and a means of growth. He's going to use the way that we, you know, make mistakes as a means of strengthening the mystical body of church, the mystical body of Christ. He's going to use us as a means to make the church to become more and more a haven for those who are lost so that they can be found. He's going to use us as a means to be his hands and his feet in the world to continue to live out those corporal and spiritual works. But the purpose for it is so that we can grow in holiness.
8: Yeah.
0: I need you and you need me, because together we form only one person. We can never be separated.
8: Yeah. Yeah. I don't know who coined the phrase, but I love the phrase that it's not so much that the church has a mission, but that the church is a mission.
0: Amen.
8: Yeah.
0: Amen.
8: Yeah, exactly. Right. Yeah, and it makes total sense then that, and we'll probably wind up the show with this. We got about a minute before we ask for your blessing here, but
0: mm-hmm.
8: that it's no surprise then that the body of Christ continues to take on the cross
0: mm-hmm.
8: and suffering.
0: Yeah. Yeah, yeah, you know, ahead. So the bride, so the bridegroom. So the bridegroom, so the bride. Yeah. You know, is our life and the life of the church is meant to model that of Christ. So that means that, you know, just as Sacred Heart of Jesus, make my heart like unto thine. We are going to be asked to pick up the cross every single day, because Jesus even says, if you want to be my disciple, pick up the cross and follow me.
8: Mm-hmm.
0: We're called to live in this veil of tears, in this world of sin, but continue to be a beacon of light, to show that sin has no mastery over us. Death has lost its power. You know, sin has lost its sting. That we are not defined by our sins and our failures, but rather we are defined by the Father's love for us.
8: Mm-hmm.
0: And then the more and more that we can share that message, the more and more that we can say that your life has meaning and that my life is charmed by you being part of this mystical body, and that we help each other and we grow together to become great saints together.
8: Yeah. Amen. Father, fascinating conversation. I wish we had more time, but thank you for taking the time to be with us today. William and Paul, thanks for joining Father in the studio as well. May we ask a blessing from you, Father, as we close, please.
0: Absolutely. May God, who is blessed above all, bless you in all things through Christ, so that whatever may happen in your life may work together for your good. And may Almighty God bless you, the Father, and the Son, and the Holy Spirit. Amen.
8: Amen. As always, friends, you can find this and all of our past episodes of The Inner Life online at relevantradio.com/innerlife or on the Relevant Radio app as well. So like, listen, and share with others. Tomorrow on the program, we are going to be talking about holiness through service, which is a related topic today. But how do we grow in holiness through their service of others? Father James Kavicki is...

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1: From EWTN News Nightly in Washington, D.C., I'm Veronica Dudo with an EWTN News link. President Donald Trump has formally nominated Todd Blanche to be Attorney General. Now the Senate confirmation process will get underway. Blanche will need just a majority vote to get confirmed. He has been serving as acting AG for 2 months since the firing of Pam Bondi. Maine, North Dakota, South Carolina, and Nevada are holding primaries today. Voters will cast their ballots for the U.S. Senate, House, Governor, and other officials. Attention is focused on Maine, where the controversial Democrat Graham Plantner appears poised to win his party's U.S. Senate nomination. Pope Leo XIV arrives in Barcelona, the second stop on his apostolic trip to Spain. He began the visit by stopping for midday prayer at the Cathedral of the Holy Cross and will hold a prayer vigil at Barcelona's Olympic Stadium.
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13: The older I get, the better I used to be. I think it was around age 45 when I started more of my sentences with, "You know, when I was your age," usually use that with kids. Now I use it on pretty much anybody younger than me. Somebody comes up and says, "I'm 50. "Ah, you're a pup. Just a pup." Nice to have you here on The Doctor Is In. Very privileged to be able to do this show. Never in all my earlier professional days would I have foreseen that I'd have the chance to do something like this. In the old days, just thought my dream was doing all kinds of secular media. And I did. A lot of it. And I'm hoping that it just was a springboard for me to be here with you on Catholic media. Get a chance to talk about faith, living well. You got to figure if there's a God, he knows how to live. He tells you the best way to live. And of course, much of the secular culture says, well, no, that's just constricting. Stifles your freedom. Constricts your autonomy. It frees you. When the Lord said, "I've come to give you life, to give you freedom," he meant it. Doing it his way works. Psychology, whether it admits it or not, has just no end of studies that say the closer you get to living the way our Lord said to live, the more content you are. And they aren't trying to prove our Lord's words. They're just trying to go after what makes people less anxious, less depressed, more content, better marriages, better family life. Works. So I get a chance to talk about that stuff. The number to get onto the program is 877-573-7825. Now, that's not an easy number to remember. It bounces all over the place, kind of like the national anthem. That is not an easy song to sing. Whoever did it must have been snickering. I'm going to see if I can write a song here. Frankie Scott Key. Yeah, I'm going to write a song here that, yeah, you got to really know what you're doing to be able to sing it. Maybe he figured people weren't going to sing it. Maybe he figured it was just going to be played. So let's make it easier. 877-57-EQUAL. That's the same way. That's acronymically how you get here. 877-57-EQUAL. Why would you want to get here? I don't know. That's up to you. Maybe you got a question about something going on in your life. from conception to eternity, we talk about it. Conception, well, gets down in that area, gets a little fuzzy. We have to speculate a lot. And eternity, we do some speculating, too, other than what our Lord has revealed to us, which is a minuscule fraction of what is in eternity. You got to trust him, I guess. It's kind of like a little baby getting thrown up in the air. Daddy catches him. He trusts him. You know, he squeals. He's off the ground. He's way up there. You think about this. You're a 2.5 foot tall little 2-year-old. You're thrown up in the air by your dad. By that point, you're up about 7-8 feet off the ground. That should be scary as all get out. But it isn't. Why? You laugh. You giggle. You scream with delight. Why? Because you expect your dad to catch you. We got a dad always willing to catch us, even though we weigh a bit more than a 2-year-old, which is one of the reasons why somebody was talking about having our first grade reunion. There was no way I was going to go to our first grade reunion. First of all, I've gained about 110 pounds since then. People go, whoa. Oh, you hear that in the background here? And the other thing is, I don't want somebody to say, you haven't changed. You just haven't changed. You look the same. 877-57-EQUAL. That is the number to call to get on to the program. Many, many years ago, had a 36-year-old mom walk into my office, sit down, having a lot of trouble with her 12-year-old son. Main complaints that she had revolved around, she categorized him as lazy, ate too much of the wrong stuff, and watched too much TV. Now you can tell how long ago this was that her complaint was he was on TV. This was before. It was before the internet. We talked. Now, typically when somebody comes in and struggles with discipline, you got to find out what exactly it is that is their struggle. And is there something that is keeping them from asserting very healthy authority? So we probed. After about half hour, 45 minutes, it became clear. She felt that as a 36-year-old single mom, she ate too much. She didn't keep up her house well at all. She didn't follow through on her chores, so I guess she called herself lazy. And she spent too much time watching TV. And I asked her, do you want your son to be like you? She said, no, not at all. I said, well, what has kept you then from putting some limits on this stuff and setting up some standards? In so many words, she said, I don't have the right, because I don't do it. I said, so you at age 36, who have not yet developed the standards, the self-control that you want to have about these things in particular, and there were others, don't believe you have a right to put any limits on your son unless you can actually adhere to all those limits yourself perfectly. Well, yes, everything I've ever read said that you have to walk the talk. Values are caught, not taught. She knew them. She had read the mantras. She'd heard the warnings. You don't live like you're trying to teach your kids. They're just not going to absorb it. Now, there is truth to that. If you're a flaming hypocrite and you're not making an attempt to try to live the standards you're attempting to give your children, yes, there you're going to get some resistance. You're probably going to get deception. That stuff will happen. You're not going to get respect for your standards. But if you're a human being, I'm going to assume you are, then you're trying even though you fall short. If, for example, you started smoking when you were 15, and your teenage son is 15. Is it okay for him to start smoking? You did. If you have a little problem with cursing, you shouldn't. You know you shouldn't. You're trying to conquer it. Is that okay that your 11-year-old curse? I mean, you every once in a while you spot out some words you shouldn't spot out. So when your 11-year-old curses, you can't do anything about it. Your authority doesn't depend one whit upon the quality of your own walk. It certainly helps. You'll have more authority if you can get closer in your walk to what you're trying to teach. But you don't have to live everything exactly in order to teach it. I want my kids to be better than me. Nobody's going to make me write an essay if I get disrespectful. Nobody's going to take my privileges away from me. I wish they would, because if they would, maybe it would help me do better. No, I have to just more or less count on my own conscience, God's grace, self-control, maybe some maturity trickling in here and there. But nobody is going to hold me accountable unless I actually do something to someone else to be held accountable. Nobody's going to hold me accountable if I shoot off a curse word. Yeah, they might say something, but it's not holding me accountable. It's just saying something. But I don't want the kids to do that. It's not okay because I'm an adult and it's not okay because I'm an adult and they're a kid. And at some point when they get to be an adult, then it's okay. I've seen I'm interrupting myself here. I have seen a lot of parents fall prey to this notion that unless they can perfectly walk the kinds of things they're trying to teach, that they don't have the authority to teach it. That, in fact, can corrode authority, can keep you from doing the things that are good for your kid. I had one mom. This was in a book that I had written some time ago. She said, "We have a rule in our house that you're going to write an essay for disrespect." And she said, "I will write an essay anytime I am disrespectful to my children." And I said, "Whoa, who decides disrespect?" She goes, "Well, I do." I go, "Oh, you got a lot of wiggle room." She said, "I know." She said, "I have to be straight about it. And besides, the kids, the teens, much, much more strict in what constitutes mom's disrespect than what constitutes their disrespect. I mean, I think they think they're disrespectful if they're throwing chairs. If mom raises her voice, that's disrespect. Interesting. My wife did something similar. She used to use timeouts. And when she decided that she did something that she felt was inappropriate, she timed herself out. Yeah. Went to the bedroom, locked herself in the bedroom, in the bathroom, with a bubble bath. Oh, yeah, half hour. And I kept saying, honey, I think I read somewhere where it's like one minute per year of age in timeout. And you, according to this, you're 97 years old. How long you been in here? 877-573-7825. 877-57-EQUAL. That's the number. I would love to hear from you. Give me a call right now. We got open lines. Dr. Ray.
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16: In the 14th rule, St. Ignatius of Loyola's 14 rules for the discernment of spirits, St. Ignatius teaches that the enemy looks in turn at all of our theological, cardinal, and moral virtues, and where he finds us weakest and most in need for our eternal salvation, there he attacks us and attempts to take us. Once we have identified our weakest spiritual point, we can work to strengthen it. Father Timothy Gallagher writes, "People of discernment can prepare their resistance to these deceptions before the deceptions begin. They can learn where in their spiritual lives the enemy's deceptions are most likely to occur and prepare beforehand. If they do, the enemy may be blocked before he even begins his attack. This is the final refinement of discerning awareness, understanding, and resistance to which Ignatius would lead faithful people in these 14 rules."
15: For more information, visit AveMariaRadio.net.
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13: 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The doctor is in, 877-57-EQUAL. Get to Rose here in a moment. Did you ever see a picture of the fans in a sports stadium in the 1940s? The era of the greats. Joe DiMaggio, those fellas. Pee Wee Reese. I don't know them personally, but my great-grandfather told me about them. You notice, first of all, you don't see a whole lot of folks that are excessively overweight. Secondly, you see a great amount of suits, of hats. Dapper is the word that comes to mind to describe that picture. Sunday go to meeting clothes. What does that imply? Imply you dress up, go to church. For whatever the reason, in the last, I don't know, 30, 40, 50 years in our culture, there's been this slide towards what some would think is a bothersome informality. We're just getting more and more sloppy in our approach to things across the whole board. Now, Rose is a retired teacher, and she's noticed something in her years of teaching. Hi, Rose.
18: Hi, Dr. Ray. Thanks for all you do.
13: They pay me. How can we help you, dear?
18: Well, I noticed among young parents, again, I'm a retired teacher, that very, very often nowadays, when they meet me or see me, they say to their kids, "Say hi to Rose." And I really struggle with this. I still call my elderly neighbor Mrs. Brown, and I'm 69 years old. And sometimes they say Miss Rose, which used to really bother me, but actually it's far better than just Rose. And it's so prevalent. It's everywhere. And I just need your advice. My kids personally feel I'm being too picky when I say, "Please call me Mrs. You know."
13: Well, who do you think you are, Rose?
18: Yeah. Exactly.
13: Why do you think all that is?
18: Well, I think it's exactly what you said just a minute ago. The total lack of formality, a blurring of lines between adults and kids. To me, in all my years, kids are not little adults. They're kids. They're being formed. I don't know. I don't know if I'm the only one who notices this. And you know, a lot of other adults, like I was at a birthday party, and another man, when they asked, you know, what should we call you, it was a neighbor's, a kid's birthday party, he said, oh, just have them just call me Jim, you know? So, I mean, I get undercut because a lot of other adults are okay with it. I am not. I'm not okay with it. And as I said, I'd rather they call me nothing than call me by my first name, truthfully.
13: Do you think there's been an erosion of the once understood layers of authority in our culture?
18: Hugely. Hugely. And I mean, I saw it in the classroom. And I retired from a very good school district with an excellent principal who supported all of her teachers and backed them up and held her parents and kids accountable. But that's rare.
13: I do think it's very subtle, Rose, in the sense that if I call you Rose, I don't recognize or necessarily respect, and I don't mean I disrespect, I just don't respect your status. If you're older than me, I have a fellow that came out to repair an organ that I have at a nursing home, and I called him Mr. Pasco the whole time, and I found he was younger than me when I finally met the dude. He was younger than me, but I still called him Mr. Pasco. You know, because you know what it was? It was because he was doing something for me that was very, very valued. He was the last of his ilk. I have a Hammond organ, and they simply don't have Hammond organ repairmen anymore. Oh, sorry. Repair persons anymore, even though I've never, ever had a woman repair a Hammond organ. And I called him Mr. Pasco. I remember, do you remember the show Columbo?
18: Yes.
13: I counted one time. He was talking to a perp. And Columbo was very good at looking like a doofus, and he didn't know what was going on, and he was just laying a trap. I counted one time in an exchange between him and the perp. How many times do you think he called the guy sir?
18: Yeah, lots.
13: 21. Yeah. I said to my wife, I said, he just called him sir 21 times. And she looked at me like, only you would count that, Raymond. And I said, well, honey, that's the 21st time you've said something like that to me. So you're right. And I don't think it's going to revert, Rose. I really don't. I just think there's this confluence of factors. All just basically saying, you know, when I was a kid, it was Father O'Leary and Monsignor McLaughlin, both their last names.
18: Yeah.
13: Now he would be Father Bill and Father John. Okay.
18: Yeah. And I still go by last names for our priests. And, you know, when we were young, we called our grandparents by their last names. Grandma, you know. Grandma Jardine. We didn't say Grandma Helen. I mean, I don't mind Grandma Rose. I'm not saying that, but I mean, it's just so weird to me to have a 4-year old. Hi Rose. You know, and I'm just like, oh my goodness gracious.
13: It could be worse, Rose. You could be saying, hey Roaster, how are you doing? What's up, dude? What you doing, bro, brah? Huh? I know, and I think
18: I was also one of those teachers, Dr. Ray, I never high-fived. Never. I said, I'm happy to shake your hand and wish you a good day. Of course I taught high school. But
13: Rose, your kids get upset at you because you're a throwback. Your kids get upset at you because you're a throwback. There is a mindset that pervades our culture that anything that was older needs to be passed by. The way we do it now is automatically better because it's newer than any way it's been done in the past. And that's the way it is.
18: Yeah.
13: And that is the overall mindset that governs our culture. Newer is better. Older needs to be left behind. That's it.
18: Can I interject one more quick thing, Dr. Ray?
13: Yes, ma'am. Can you just call me Dr. Ray? Please call me Dr. Garendi Rose. Please. Excuse me.
18: I was at Mass at Corpus Christi. the young priest, wonderful priest, just got done with a wonderful sermon on we're too casual. We've got to be more, you know, respectful, more aware that it's the real presence. The usher, who was a woman, for communion, high-fived the little kid in front of me. And I'm just sitting there going, I can't get away from this.
13: It's like, I can relate to you, kid. I'm at your level. You can relate to me. I know.
18: Yeah.
13: And in a subtle way, Rose.
18: People so enjoy you. We so enjoy Dr. Roseman. But young parents, you know, they don't go for it. So...
13: Well, they don't go for it until they come into my office saying, help me. Thanks, Rose. See ya. Dr. Ray. Dr. Grendy.

0: is only one of four popes honored as the great.
1: Matthew Bunsen and the Doctors of the Church.
0: St. Leo I was pope at a time when Roman civilization was being overrun by barbarian armies. He stood as a light in the darkness and even saved the city of Rome from destruction by Attila and the Huns. Leo died in 461.
1: For more about the Doctors of the Church, visit doctorsofthechurch.com.
2: What do we mean by intercessory prayer? The Catholic Catechism defines intercessory prayer as asking on behalf of another. It is a prayer attuned to God's mercy. It is a prayer of petition that leads us to pray as Jesus did. Jesus is the one intercessor with the Father on behalf of all mankind, especially sinners, because, says the Catechism, Jesus is able for all time to save the souls who draw near to God through him. Jesus lives to make intercession for such souls. When one prays intercessory prayer, he or she is looking out not just for one's own interest, but for the interest of others, even for one's enemies. The intercession of Christians recognizes no boundaries, says the Catechism. Prayers are extended for all men, for kings or for persecutors, and even for the salvation of those who reject the gospel. This is Peggy Stanton, and this has been the Order of Malta's Minute with the Catechism.
3: Maybe you've been hearing a lot about the need to make a spiritual communion while participating from home in a live-streamed or broadcast Mass. Maybe you've even prayed the prayer of spiritual communion. Spiritual communion is a concept that goes all the way back to the 4th century. It flourished in the Eastern Church and gradually moved west. Spiritual communion stresses the transcendence of God, where we unite our desires, intentions, and loves with the holy sacrifice of the Mass and the consecration of the Eucharist at the altar. Jesus, I embrace you and unite myself wholly to you.

0: Now that's a Hammond. It's a Hammond B3. Has that sound that cannot be replicated. Well, it can. Digitally, they try to replicate it. But those old tubes, again, this is the throwback. Those Hammonds are used by rock groups right now. They're not used all that much anymore, some in small churches. But that Hammond was the elite. It was the top organ instrument of its day. And they have since not been able to perfectly replicate its sound. And it was old. The Hammond, I don't remember when it came out, but it had to be 40, 50, 60 years ago. All right, let me see. I'm looking at this. I want to see. Okay, hold on. Let's start this talk about. I'm looking here. I'm kind of sorting through. And I will get to everybody there. Oh, okay. All right. It's a good thing I waited to see Eric summarize that call, because the caller is taking a serious risk. Serious risk. I hope he knows what he's getting into, because he disagreed with me. Al, New York, Domestic Church Radio. Hello, Al.
1: Hello, Doctor. This is Al in Cape May, New Jersey.
0: Yes, sir.
1: And I do have to disagree, even though I respect you immensely, because my daughter is a LCSW, and we hit a wall once in a while, and I always bring your name up. But what I wanted to first say, you've given that example about your softball team a couple of times, and I have to disagree with you.
0: Well, you don't have to. You're going to.
1: I'm going to. Because you gave the example of, say, a 300 hitter who has already gotten two hits in the game, and he's coming up with men on base or girls on base, and the hitter behind him is maybe a 200 hitter who hasn't gotten a hit. So I think you didn't go deep enough in your analyzation of that, because if the 300 hitter already gotten two hits, he's only due to get one more hit in the next seven bats.
0: Right? Oh, wait. You, whoa. Statistically, these are... Al, statistically, these are independent events. Okay, so your logic. I take a coin and I flip it. And it comes up heads three times.
1: Yeah.
0: You would say, well, what are the odds?
1: Yeah, you're arguing my point.
0: No, wait. Just hold on a second. No. Comes up heads three times. And I say, Al, what are the odds it's going to come up tails? You go, oh, it's come up heads three times. Oh, yeah, it's going to come up tails. I say, no, you're wrong. That's an independent statistical event. The odds are still 50-50. So if you got to do
1: one event, although each
0: they're not connected,
1: flip will average out, will it not?
0: Over time, yes, over time, yes, they will. But you can't say, oh, gosh, we've had five heads in a row. That means the odds of this next one being a tails are better than 50-50. No, they're not. It's an independent event. So the batter who comes up, and by the way, in softball, a 600 average now is what you consider a decent hitter. So the 600 average guy's already gotten two hits. You have to look at it like...
1: I preface it that I do have a math degree, and I do, I do analyze this stuff.
0: Well, you should know this. You can't say...
1: I do, but...
0: What you're saying is true if his average was dependent only upon that one game. But if this guy has a 6 out of 10 chance of getting a hit roughly every time he bats, the fact that he's gotten two hits before he batted doesn't lower his odds of getting another hit. He's still got a 6 out of 10 chance. Over a long haul, you might say it averages out to 600. That's the difference. So you disagreed with me at your own risk.
1: Because he's already gotten two hits.
0: Well, then you would have lost. He'd have ripped one into right center. They'd have looked at you like, what the heck are you doing pitching to their best pitcher?
1: So this is why degrees collide.
0: This is why you're a mathematician and I'm a softball coach.
1: One more quick one. I hate to bother you.
0: Yeah. But yes, sir.
1: My daughter's an LCSW, and when I bring this up to her, and one quick if the girl in class thinks she's a cat, I said, what do you do? And she'll say, I'll give her a glass of milk. I said, you can't do that because you're hurting her. She goes, if I tell that girl what I truly believe, I'll lose my license, is her answer. How do you handle that?
0: It is implied in any therapy that your beliefs are going to come through. You may not distinctly say it. You may not say, therefore, I think divorce is wrong in most cases. However, the kind of therapy you practice may have a little more room towards trying to get this person to stay in the marriage if you think that's the healthiest thing for this marriage. So the idea that she's saying, I can't say, I can have no values, no judgment of values in my therapy, can't be. It's not possible. Just tell her that. It's not possible. The fact that you interact with somebody, however subtly, your beliefs, your standards, your views of life are going to come through. That's what you tell her.
1: Who has people above her, and if she tells you what she knows in her heart is true, it may cost her her job.
0: It depends how she tells them. You know, somebody comes into my office and he says, I'm going to leave my wife and kids because I met a 26-year-old. And I say, well, you are totally morally wrong. You're going to roast in hell. And you better know that. Yeah. Yeah. I could be reported. But if I look at this and say there are complications right now that he hasn't considered in leaving his wife and four children for a 26-year-old, we better explore those. I'm not going to get reported.
1: Just like the baseball question.
0: That's legitimate therapy. Yeah, it's legitimate therapy.
1: Yeah, it is difficult. So I don't push her on that because I don't want her losing her job. And
0: well, I think she's misunderstanding. I think she's really misunderstanding what it means to clearly push your values and morals upon a client. Now, I've had clients ask me. They've asked me for my value. They come to me because they respect the fact that I would see their worldview and understand it. So in that sense, they are requesting me to share with them how I see things according to how they see things. They're asking for that. So I think she's really kind of being too literal about all this. But you're right.
1: I think she's afraid. She's afraid of the culture that's out there in that profession. But anyway, if you ever get to Cape May, we could play some baseball.
0: I'll tell you what. I don't want you making the calls on my team. You pitch to the wrong guy.
1: Thank you. You've been terrific. Thank you.
0: Thank you, Al. Good. Take good care of my friend. That was a fun call. 877-573-7825. 877-57 equal. As always, it is my delight. Truly. I'm not making that up. I'm not saying that because I have to say it because I'm on the radio. My delight to talk to all you folks. Great stuff.
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3: Family, a prayer that we pray together is a powerful prayer. So please pray together with me, our EWTN Family Prayer. Today we pray for those who are suffering with Parkinson's disease. Lord Jesus Christ, consolation of the afflicted, you are our refuge. We pray for those who are suffering the effects of Parkinson's disease. As they lose their physical strength and abilities, increase their spiritual strength and abilities. Renew their inner spirit day after day, and through their share in your sufferings, give the grace of conversion to sinners. In their weakness, reveal your strength. Give peace and joy to those who care for them. Amen.
4: Christ is the answer with Father John Ricardo.
5: John 14.
4: This is Jesus in the upper room with the disciples before he's going out to his sacrifice of himself for our salvation. And Philip says to the Lord, "Show us the Father and we'll be satisfied." Jesus looks at Philip and says, "Philip, have I been with you all this time? Don't you understand? When you see me, you're looking at the Father." In fact, only two people throughout human history have given rise to the question, not who is he, but what is he? The two people are Buddha and Jesus. Buddha's answer was, "Don't come to me, don't look to me, look to my doctrine, look to what I teach." Jesus' answer was, "Come to me, all you who are weary and heavy laden, and take my yoke upon you and learn from me, for I am gentle and humble of heart." Jesus is explicitly claiming to be God.

0: absolutely delighted to be able to do this. So let's go to Dorothy. And I've been to Moorhead, Minnesota. I've been there, Dorothy. How are you?
1: Wonderful. I'm doing great. How are you?
0: Well, I noticed when I was there, you never came to see me, so that this call is starting on. This call is starting out with some struggles, but I will get past it.
1: Well, I'm not sure if I was here when you were here, so.
0: Oh, that hurts. Anyways. No, wait a minute. Look, the old, I'm not sure I was born when you were here, Raymond.
1: Oh. No, I've lived in other parts.
0: Okay.
1: Anyways, I have a son who has a rare genetic disorder. It's called Lessel crying camp syndrome. It was discovered in 2020 by two German doctors. So not much is known about it. It's a spectrum disorder that causes global delays. And in addition to that, he's been diagnosed with like a severe anxiety disorder. So,
0: how did they, Dorothy, how'd they come to that notion?
1: The anxiety disorder?
0: Yeah.
1: Or the, well, we did a bunch of testing because the schools kind of made us, at the age of three, in order to receive any therapy, we had to go through the school system, and a bunch of testing was required for that. That was before we had the other diagnosis. We eventually got a geneticist to work with us and fought insurance to get the huge test done. And even when that was done, I think in 2018, the disease hadn't been discovered. So a few years later, when I was again fighting with the school to get the right, he was in preschool still at this time. He wasn't going to be technically getting the services that he needed. So I talked to the geneticist again about trying to figure out, see if there's any way all this stuff was put through the system again, and thankfully something popped up that a diagnosis really helps being able to get services for him.
0: You said he had global delays. How significant?
1: Well, he can, at age three, we weren't sure if he was could talk, and he is talking, pretty much across the board. So, like, fine motor stuff, I now homeschool him because school just doesn't really work for him, and I have since kindergarten. So, like, writing is difficult. The fine motor skills are very difficult. In his physical therapy, he's just recently accomplished being able to jump, getting 2 feet off the ground, and to land on 2 feet. So his reading is pretty good, actually, because he memorizes words. So it's
0: a
1: little hard.
0: How about
1: to teach
0: language and comprehension? I know this is a rough question, but what age roughly?
1: I would say maybe five. And his social skills are very low, too.
0: He can't read. Not really.
1: Oh, he can read, yes. He actually can read. That's the highest thing he can, the farthest he is educationally.
0: Now, these furious meltdowns is really why you called. You said recently.
1: Yeah, so last fall, kids have meltdowns. I have a couple older kids, so I'm familiar with that. But last fall, he had, like, meltdowns where it appears like his brain's not working well, like throwing himself on the floor, yelling, screaming, pounding his fist, kicking, you know, never hurting anyone, but just...
0: Sounds like his brain's working fine.
1: Well, he's not. It's like he's not able to be calmed. He's not.
0: Well, he's mad. He's major mad, and you throw in the developmental delays along with whatever self-control genetically issues are involved. That doesn't surprise me.
1: Well, I agree, except for up until last fall, his meltdowns were never like that.
0: Oh, he's getting older. He's getting bigger, and he's getting maybe.
1: I mean, he's never
0: entering puberty.
1: I was always able to calm him down, reason with him, use lots of different calming strategies and techniques. And since last fall, there's been about five of those episodes. It's not
0: great.
1: Happening
0: since last
1: regularly.
0: Fall, so that's about once every month or so.
1: Yeah, but it hasn't happened for the last couple months.
0: Oh, that's pretty sporadic.
1: Right. His anxiety.
0: You're thinking something's wrong.
1: No, I'm just thinking his anxiety is seeming to get worse. We have really tried kind of everything. We kind of switched our life around, as you know, with special needs kids, to kind of control the environment as best as we can to make
0: it. How does the anxiety manifest itself, Dorothy? How do you see it?
1: For example, he's scared of bugs. So it's very hard for him to go outside for his walks that we do at least twice daily to try to help with his GI issues.
0: Okay. It's so very hard, but does he do

0: what's going on, but he literally could not, after about 10 minutes of this reasoning and talking through things, and I'm not even making him do anything, right? Just stay on the deck and you can watch me wash the toys off. It wasn't until I brought him in about 10 minutes later that he was able to be calm enough to even talk to me.
1: Okay, here's the question, Dorothy. Here's the question. I certainly can't diagnose what's going on from here, obviously. Mm-hmm. I would wonder how much of it is related to his developmental delays, his immature self-control, which is probably mm-hmm. genetic and neurological. Okay, there's that.
0: Mm-hmm. Mm-hmm.
1: That doesn't mean he doesn't have any. Okay, so that's that.
0: Right.
1: I don't know how much of it is resistance. I don't like doing that. I don't want to do that. If you make me do that, I'm going to go crazy on you. Because I'm frustrated, and my frustration will express itself. Okay, I don't know.
0: I can tell a big difference when it's just that, and he's just throwing a fit because he doesn't want to do things. He does that on a regular basis. You know, he doesn't ever want to go outside for his walk.
1: Well, it comes down to, I can't do therapy here, but it comes down to what are the triggers. In other words, if you're saying, I try to make him do something that he's anxious about, is when he really erupts. When I try to make him do something he just doesn't seem to want to do, like this assignment, yeah, he's going to resist and he's going to throw a fit. I'm hearing in you some uncertainty, understandably so, about how to deal with him. And uncertainty in many cases makes it worse. One experiment you could try, you could tell him, we're not going to have any more fits. Not like that. You get yourself upset, you're going to go sit and calm down. I'm not going to reason with you. I'm not going to try to calm you down. If you throw a major league fit like that, you have to understand for the next day, whatever you ask for is going to be no. Whatever privilege, it's going to be no. You can't do that. Because what you're doing is you're trying to assess how much control he can exhibit. Now, having dealt with hundreds of kids like this, my experience has been the majority of them can assert more self-control than their parents give them credit for. Very true. The anxiety may or may not be coming from the genetic condition. It may simply be in his mind, these things really bother me, and therefore I want no part of them. And if I'm made to have part of them, then I'm going to do this. The fact that they call it a general anxiety disorder doesn't, how should I put this? It doesn't really help you because it's just a label. It basically mm-hmm. says he's got a lot of anxieties and they flow together. There's a bunch of them. Okay. So, and you didn't say this, but here's my guess. He comes up with new ones. Ones he hadn't had before. And now all of a sudden he's got one. Yes?
0: No, right. Because it's a very, like these...
1: He wasn't afraid of bugs before when he was five. Was he afraid of bugs?
0: Oh, he's been afraid of the outside for a very long time.
1: Okay, but this stuff, it came. There were times when he wasn't. It seems.
0: But these huge meltdowns aren't necessarily about...
1: Okay.
0: I mean, they are about some of anxiety. Some of it is like other things that have not gone his way and he can't handle it.
1: Well, then here's the question. Many parents will do this. They will say, I can't sort out how much of this is provoked by his particular special needs condition and how much of it is behavioral resistance. Only God could do that. The shrinks can't. So at some point, the parent has to experiment. It's like the three-year-old who doesn't want to go to bed because she's screaming, she's scared. How much of it is scare and how much of it is bedtime resistance? It's hard to know, okay? So the parent still has to take action. In your case, Dorothy, you're probably going to have to take some action because it sounds like when he does these meltdowns, there really isn't any kind of consequence. You just hope he calms down and he settles himself down and then you move on with life. But he he's not learning.

0: to assert whatever self-control he can because he lets it all hang out. And so, again, I can't say from this distance, but what you can do is you can try a little experiment here. You can tell him, when you throw these fits, here's what I'm going to do. And see what happens. I got to let you go. They're going to nag me for a break. Dorothy, thank you for the call, dear. This is Dr. Ray.
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0: 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If you start now, you can let the intercession and the witness of the saints draw you closer to God. Want it? It's available. EWTN.com/ Ooh, I always get nervous, you know, with the language /. Maybe you should say forward leaning. Daily Saint. And by the way, a little tidbit here from Andrew Kruchek. He looked it up when Dorothy was calling from Moorhead, Minnesota. The city was named for a guy named William Galloway Moorhead. He was an official of the Northern Pacific Railroad. Isn't that interesting? Back in the old days, man, you could just be somebody somewhere. And you get a whole city named after you. Not like now. You know, you drive down the street and you see a street called Brittany. And then you drive a little further and you see a street called Jonathan. And you drive a little further and you see a street called Sarah. Yeah, you got to figure, you know, whoever developed that development was naming it after his kids or his grandkids or his cousins or whomever. Not a whole city. Although there was a city, there is a city in New Mexico called Hobbs. Hobbs, New Mexico. My nickname in softball was Hobbs. As opposed to Roy Hobbs, the natural, I was Ray Hobbs, the unnatural. But when I got to, I spoke in Hobbs, New Mexico. And I took a picture of it, sent it to my wife, said, look, they got the whole city named after me. All right, just about a minute here to comment. This is such a struggle for so many parents with special needs kids. Because the special needs alters their approach. It alters their judgment. It alters their security. It alters their sense of, I have to deal with this. Because they're afraid. They're nervous. They're second guessing about, yeah, but what if? What if he can't control himself? The problem with that what if is, If you say he can't control himself, zero self-control, you're in big trouble. So is he. Because this is something that's only going to get bigger and badder in its expression. And then what? You got to assume there's some level of self-control still there. Or you can teach some level of self-control. You get a big dog. And that dog is naturally aggressive. You can teach oftentimes that aggressiveness out of that dog. That dog doesn't understand not to be aggressive, but you're teaching it through consequences, through structure. I had some children when we adopted them who had not been disciplined for years. So you could simply say, my gosh, they had no self-control. And they didn't. It's okay. We had to impart self-control. We had to hold them accountable for their conduct. We had to. And we did. And they responded. Maybe not as quick as we would like. Maybe not as quick as a kid who had been disciplined. But you still got to, in most cases, actually all cases pretty much, make the effort. Thank you for joining me. This is Dr. Ray. I appreciate your company. Walk with God.
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6: All day today, we celebrate the feast of Saint Ephrem, Doctor of the Church, and the greatest Syriac father and most renowned patristic poet.
7: He was a deacon, a composer, and a doctor of the Church called the Harp of the Holy Spirit.
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7: Saint Ephrem the Syrian used his beautiful hymns to teach important truths about the faith, a beloved deacon as well. He cared for his people unto death in 379 during a plague in the city of Edessa. Ephrem was declared a doctor of the church in 1920.
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11: 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That is 804-5646.
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1: Be loved by Him, united with a humble and grateful heart, because only those who allow themselves to be loved by God can build together with others the works of love. A U.S. Army helicopter has crashed near the Strait of Hormuz. President Trump says the two crew members were not hurt. That helicopter went down near the strait in unclear circumstances. For more news with a Catholic perspective, visit EWTNnews.com. I'm Teresa Tomeo, and Call to Communion with Dr. David Anders starts now.
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7: 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Welcome again to Call to Communion on this Tuesday afternoon. 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Rich Jesse, our producer today, Matt Kubinski handling the phones, Ace McKay is on social media. I'm Tom Price, along with Dr. David Anders.
8: Tom, how are you today?
7: I'm turning on your mic. How about now?
8: Tom, how are you today?
7: There we go.
8: There you are.
7: I'm doing well. How are you, my friend?
8: I'm doing all right, thank you.
7: Got a text from a listener who actually answered an email from him yesterday. His name is Kevin, and he says, "You answered my email at the end of Monday's show, yesterday's show. Thank you for that. But the second part of my question, you didn't get to. I understand that if my prayer isn't being answered by God, it feels like novenas to the saints are not efficacious, because even a saint won't change God's mind. I feel like novenas are not useful. Thank you, Kevin."
8: Yeah, thanks, Kevin. Well, don't pray novenas then. That's fine. You don't have to pray novenas. If you don't find them personally edifying or useful, there's no requirement in Catholic spirituality that you pray novenas. No, many people find them useful. If you don't, you're not required to pray them. That's fine. So anybody who takes up a novena, whether they find them useful or not, with the idea that this is a magic formula with which I can compel the supernatural to do my will. And unfortunately, that attitude exists. I will admit that it does. If you come at a novena with that attitude, then it's a superstitious way of praying. And it's not in accord with Catholic doctrine, that teaches that ultimately our prayers have to be conformed to the will of God. The essential heart of Christian prayer is not, "God, let my will be done." It's, "God, let your will be done."
7: Yes.
8: Right? Now, you know, when we articulate our needs and our aspirations and our wants and our desires and our fears verbally, verbalize them to God, then we are constantly engaging the process of sort of bringing those things into the orbit of our relationship with God, being conscious of His paternal care for us, and placing our hope for the resolution of these problems in Him and His providence rather than our own wisdom, our own objectives, and thus they can be quite effective at helping one grow in holiness and to bear up under the trials and tribulations of life. However, again, if you take them as a sort of superstitious magic spell that's guaranteed to change the will of God and to compel heaven to do your will, then they're not going to work, and B, they're going to do you more harm than good. Anytime we adopt a spirituality, that's whether that's a spirituality of devotionalism or some sort of contemplative prayer, or maybe I just want to go to the liturgy every day, whatever your choice is, and Catholics have a lot of choices with respect to spirituality, the goal is always the same. Is this going to help me grow in holiness and conformity to Christ?
7: Sure. Kevin, thanks for getting back with us on that, and we appreciate it. We also received a text from Tom yesterday, and this is something I think a lot of people are kind of curious about. Tom says, why is Easter on the first Sunday after the first full moon of the vernal equinox?
8: Yeah, so there was a big fight about this in second century Christianity about how to date Easter. And do you date it after the Jewish calendar of Passover, or do you come up with a way of dating it so that it falls near Passover but always on a Sunday? And there was a big split. And there were the let's date it at Passover people, and then there were the no, let's do it on Sunday people, and the Pope was let's do it on Sunday, and so that's the system that was arrived at. But essentially, you know, in order to maintain the identification with Sunday, it had to be a movable feast.
7: Okay, appreciate that. Thanks so much for your question, Tom. Lines are open for you right now at 833-288-EWTN. Call or text 833-288-3986. Rose offers up this question. If the Jews did not force the Romans to crucify Jesus and they accepted him as the Messiah, then does that mean Jesus would not have to be sacrificed for our sins? Or would he still be required by God to be the last sacrifice?
8: Okay, so the question is, had the historical circumstances around the death of Christ been any different, would that have changed the underlying theological realities? Is that the question?
7: I believe okay. So.
8: Well, no, obviously, right? I mean, the purpose of the incarnation was not so Jesus could, say, you know, attempt to manipulate the Roman political system. it was, in fact, to teach the truth about God and humanity and the kingdom of God and ultimately to offer his life in sacrifice. Now, in the providence of God, the Lord knew it was going to work out in this way, that Christ would be executed by the Romans for sedition, and some Jews would follow and some wouldn't, et cetera, et cetera, et cetera. You know, could God have arranged a different historical pattern to achieve the same result? Of course he could have. He didn't. This is the one he gave us.
7: Yeah.
8: So, you know, the what-ifs of theology are all very interesting, but they're all entirely speculative because we don't deal with what if, we deal with what is.
7: Absolutely. Appreciate that, Rose. Thank you so much for sending us that email. And if you would like to send us an email for a future show, we're ready for it. 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

0: Hello, family. I'm Montse Alvarado with some great news. 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
4: It's called to Communion with Dr. David Andrews. We are live on this Tuesday afternoon, hoping to chat with you today at 833-288-EWTN. 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Please know that we're on there, and we are there for you. If you're ready now, let's go to the phones at 833-288-EWTN, beginning today with Maria, a first-time caller from Salt Lake City, listening to us on YouTube. Hello, Maria. What's on your mind today?
5: Oh, thank you. Thank you for taking my call. My question it is for the doctor. I would like to know when a baby is baptized in the Catholic Church, they do receive the confirmation after the baptism the same day?
6: Yeah, thank you very much. So in the Eastern rites of the Catholic Church, the practice is to administer baptism, confirmation, and Holy Communion all in one go in infancy. In the Latin rite or the Western rite of the Catholic Church, the practice is to separate those rites of initiation by several years. So it depends on whether you're in the Eastern Catholic Church or the Western Catholic Church.
4: Is that helpful for you, Maria?
5: Oh, yeah. But I would like to know one example in Spain. In Spain, they do receive that.
4: In Spain?
6: Yeah, so Spain is part of the Latin Rite of the Catholic Church, and in Latin Rite churches, the practice is not to administer confirmation in infancy. That is, there are Eastern Rite Catholic churches that are located in Spain, but if they belong to, you know, the majority of Spain is a Latin Rite country, and so most of the baptisms in Spain would not be accompanied immediately by confirmation in infancy.
4: Maria, thank you so much for your call. That opens up a line for you right now at 833-288-EWTN. Call or text 833-288-3986 for Call to Communion here on EWTN. Here's an email that we received, looks like from Joanne. She says, good afternoon. Love your show. Try to listen to every day in between taking care of my six-month-old granddaughter. All right. I read a quote online on praying for the dead. And the quote is, covering all the works of charity, both corporal and spiritual. Can you shed a light on how this seems small effort covers all the works of mercy? Also, I have heard that some people go to cemeteries and walk around praying for the dead. Might this be why? I do pray for the dead. I've had masses said and consider that a big part of my spiritual journey. but I never considered it that big. Thanks so much. God bless both of you and your families. And again, that's from Joanne.
6: Yeah, thanks. So let me first issue a caution in interpreting that passage about what not to do and how not to take it. If someone were to say, well, hey, praying for the dead is the most charitable thing that I can do, and I'm just full of charity, so I'll do a lot of praying for the dead, and then somebody shows up at your door and says, I'm hungry, and you say, don't bother me, I'm on my way to the cemetery to pray for the dead, you would not be doing the right thing there.
4: Yeah.
6: Okay, so
4: yeah.
6: This is not, you know, to say that it encompasses all the works of spiritual, the corporal and spiritual works of mercy does not give you a pass for performing the other corporal and spiritual works of mercy, right? To be a loving person, which is to be holy, to be growing in holiness, you're going to respond to human need and misery wherever you find it, in whatever modality you find it, right? Whether that be death, whether that be hunger, whether that be thirst, with ignorance, sorrow, you name it, you're going to respond with a heart of compassion and empathy to people if you're a loving person, including praying for the repose of the soul when they're dead. So here's my take on this, my 2 cents worth, which is, well, maybe worth only about 1 cent, but I'll do my best, right? All of the works of mercy, corporal and spiritual, have in common that we are seeking the integral well-being of the object of our ministrations, right? If somebody is in distress, they're in misery, they're hurt, they're weakened, they're broken in some way, we're trying to bring them to wholeness. And in this life, that wholeness is multifaceted. So in the church's social doctrine, beginning with Pope Paul VI and Progressio Populorum, his famous social encyclical, he introduces the idea of integral well-being, meaning, you know, if I'm going to be engaged socially in the world to seek the welfare of my neighbor, I'm not just going to look to their temporal well-being. I'm not going to just look for, hey, have they got enough food? I'm absolutely going to look and see, do they have enough food? I'm also going to look at their social well-being. Okay, where is this person situated in their family life or in their society or in their class or culture? Is it a way of being in the world that enables them to really attain human flourishing? I'm going to look to their spiritual well-being, right? Do they have the freedom to worship God according to their conscience? So they have access to the sacraments of the church if they want them, et cetera, et cetera, et cetera. I'm trying to hit the thing from all angles so that I'm getting their integral well-being. Well, if you've made it to purgatory, well, you ain't got but one step left to go.
4: Yep.
6: Right? And if you make it from purgatory to paradise, you will absolutely have integral well-being. Right? You've got the whole package at that point. Right?
4: Yeah.
6: And so, you know, maybe it just takes a little bit of prayer to knock this person over the edge, and then you've accomplished the goal of all mercy, right? Which is to ultimately to see their complete and total flourishing as a creature of God. And a child of God in the kingdom of heaven. So that's the way I would take it.
4: Joanne, thanks so much for your email. Let's get back to the phones now at 833-288-EWTN. Here is Paul in Youngstown, Ohio, listening on the great Living Bread Radio. Hello, Paul. What's on your mind today?
7: Hi, Tom. Hi, Dr. Anders. It's related to a former question that you had on Easter. And the Orthodox Easter is usually, or always, I guess, after the Jewish Passover. And I believe Roman Catholic Protestant Easter can be during Passover. And I wondered why that difference.
6: It's because the Latin Church switched to the Gregorian calendar, and some, but not all Orthodox churches, still follow the Julian calendar.
4: Ah. Okay, there it is. Paul, thanks so much for your call. We just received a text from Dave G. in Ohio. Dave says, I'm an inquiring Protestant, raised Baptist. It's been suggested to me by the local parish to visit a nearby reliquary, but I don't understand why most of the relics seem to be tiny in what appears online on websites to be situated in some kind of monstrance. Most relics, for example, at the Maria Stein Shrine seem to be tiny coin-sized items. Why are the relics so small? Often I hear about shards and slivers of various holy items. So where are the original full-sized relics?
6: Yeah, thanks. I really appreciate the question. So, you know, if you travel to, if you go to Rome, I'll take one example. Let's go to Rome.
4: Okay.
6: Sometimes you don't just get you know, a fingernail. You get the whole guy.
4: Oh, yeah.
6: Right? You get the whole guy. Isn't I think if you go into St. Peter's, for example, you've got several popes laid out,
4: yes, right,
6: under glass.
4: Saw them.
6: Don't they have Gregory Nazianzus?
4: I think so.
6: I think they've got Gregory Nazianzus. You know, the Cappadocian Father. I mean, you'll get whole saints, whole and entire, right? And there are other shrines around the holy city also that have the whole shooting match.
4: Sure.
6: If you go to Rue de Bac in Paris, Margaret Mary, I think she's there whole and entire. You know, so you will find that in other places. You'll particularly in Europe. Older reliquaries, you might find a whole arm or something, right?
4: Yeah.
6: But the reason the practice now is to take maybe just a little sliver of bone. Basically, it's kind of like relic inflation, really. We see how far can we make this thing go, and maybe actually maintain the body in some kind of integrity if we don't use the whole thing.
4: Sure. Appreciate that. Thanks so much for your text. If you would like to send us a text, you can do it right now, 833-288-EWTN. If you would, please give us your first name, your brief question, and where you're listening and how you're listening. We appreciate that very much. One of those texts that just came in was from a Father Bill. Father Bill says, just a caveat on confirming infants. A priest may confirm an infant following baptism if he assesses that infant is in danger of death.
6: Man, I love it when priests correct me.
4: Oh, it's the best.
6: It is the best. So thank you, Father Billy. That's true, of course. That's true, of course. I mean, I was thinking the question in terms of what is the normal practice.
4: Sure.
6: And that is the normal practice. But absolutely, you know, danger of death, everything goes out the window.
4: Yep, it trumps it all, doesn't it? Sure does. Father Bill, thank you so much for your contribution. Call to Communion here on EWTN. 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
8: Hey, this is Marty from Fort Carson. First time caller. I recently just completed a Camino de Santiago and on the Lativo route, and I met somebody on there who had an interesting topic that I wanted to look into, and I wondered what the historical significance of it was. It was about female deacons. I wondered how much account is there of female deacons, and why doesn't the church have them now? Thanks. And
6: yeah.
8: Any listeners, if this actually plays on the air, definitely do a Camino. It's quite the transformative experience, in my opinion. Thanks.
6: Yeah, okay. Thank you so much, Marty. I appreciate the question. So the word deacon occurs in the New Testament, I don't know, 30 times or so. And the vast majority of the times that you find the word, it doesn't refer to an office in the church. It refers to a function, not an office. And so, you know, Jesus will say, I didn't come to be serve, but to serve, and
4: this is
6: etymologically related to the same word. Or, you know, Saint Paul will say in Romans chapter 15 that Saint Peter had become a deacon, that is to say, a servant to the circumcision, that is to say, the Jewish people. And there are many, many instances like this. You know, where Christ will say, you know, serve, or you know, what, just admonitions to make yourself of service to another human being. And in that regard, in Romans chapter 16, Paul refers to somebody named Phoebe, a woman, who is a great servant of the church. And he uses the word deacon, diaconon. She's a great diaconon of the church. And it's not at all evident that Paul has in mind an ordained office. In fact, he almost certainly does not, because Paul doesn't show a lot of awareness of any ordained office, except apostle.
4: Yeah.
6: He doesn't really talk about the other offices in the church that much.
4: Okay.
6: And most theologians and biblical scholars think that the church's understanding of distinct sacramental roles develops over time, and you begin to see more hardened categories in the pastoral epistles, 1st and 2nd Timothy and Titus, where specific qualifications for deacons are laid out. And one of them is that they be the husband of but one wife, right? None of this wives of but one husband. It didn't go backwards, right?
4: Yeah.
6: You do have this continuing use of the concept of servant of the church that may not really necessarily refer to the third grade of holy orders and ordained office in early church history. And the most explicit comes from a third century text called the Didascalia Apostolorum, all right, the teaching of the apostles.
4: Mm-hmm.
6: And it lays out various rules and regulations for church order. And one of them is some instructions on female, get ready for the quotes, deaconesses. All right.
4: Okay.
6: What does that mean? When in the context of that text, what does it mean? Does it mean, you know, women who would be ordained by a bishop, put on vestments, and serve at liturgy, authorized to celebrate baptisms and weddings and preach like modern deacons do?
4: Yeah.
6: No, not at all. It's very clear what is under under consideration. The ancient church, believe it or not, when you received baptism, you were baptized in your birthday suit, right? You went into the water naked. And so how do you handle that if you're a bishop baptizing a woman, right? Well, they had all kinds of veils and blankets and things that they would hold up to maintain her modesty. Guess who did the holding? Right? Women, all right?
4: Sure.
6: Women would often instruct other women. Women would go into the homes of pagan catechumens and candidates and talk to them about the Catholic faith and the expectations of, you know, purity that would be placed upon them.
4: Yeah.
6: Sometimes if you had an accusation of spousal abuse brought to a bishop and he had to investigate, it might require investigating the physical body of a woman who had been badly beaten or something,
4: yeah.
6: And it would be unseemly for the bishop to do it. So they have women that would do that job. They refer to them as deaconesses. Again, probably in the same sense that we find the language in most of the New Testament, just someone who is of service to the church. No indication that it refers to the third grade of holy orders as that theology developed in the church's sacramental ministry. And so the Holy See has looked into this question quite recently, actually. I mean, it comes up from time to time in the 20th century, but it came up again in the pontificate of Pope Francis. A man who showed himself willing to push the boundaries, I would say, of Catholic language. And Francis, you know, after a consultation with theological experts and church historians and biblical scholars, said, nope, not going there. Women are not to be admitted to the third grade of holy orders to which, you know, the permanent diaconate applies. Now, I would argue personally that in the sense in which the New Testament word is used of women like Phoebe, we've got those going on all day long in the Catholic Church. I mean, how many parishes have, say, consecrated sisters who serve in religious education or administration? I mean, all the time, right? And honestly, their purview is broader than what would be indicated by something like the Didascalia Apostolorum. I mean, they have a lot more responsibility in the church than we have women religious on pontifical commissions and Vatican dicasteries now. I mean, like that wasn't in view in the third century.
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4: How about that? Appreciate that. And thank you so much for that call to our EWTN listener comment line. In a moment, we're going to be talking with George in Anchorage, Alaska. Also, Gary in Rochester, Minnesota. Josephine, a first-time caller from Twin Lakes, Wisconsin. 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
10: Democratic Congresswoman Yasemin Ansari from Arizona has introduced radical legislation that should make Americans recoil. H.R. 8158, known as the Reproductive Health Care Leave Act, would require employers to provide up to 12 days of paid leave per year for workers to have abortions. The legislation has 28 Democratic co-sponsors, though it's not expected to succeed. Attempts like this play to the base of the pro-abortion lobby and clearly signal their intentions. The abortion industry and their supporters in Congress want to force taxpayers and employers to subsidize the killing of innocent children in the womb.
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4: 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We had a call from Marty on the listener comment line just before the break there, and Marty mentioned the Camino. What is the Camino, David?
6: Oh, it's a famous pilgrimage in Spain that ends at St. James of Compostela, which you visit the relics of St. James. We were just talking about relics whole and entire a while back. I don't know how much of St. James they have there, but that's the thing.
4: So it could take like weeks to complete.
6: I've never
4: this?
6: Done it. How many miles is it? I actually don't know.
4: It's,
6: kilometers, I suppose.
4: It's a stretch.
6: It is a stretch. I mean, it takes a while to walk the thing. Yeah.
4: Well, maybe next year you'll do that.
6: Well, you know, some people go on pilgrimages because they want a miraculous cure.
4: Uh-huh.
6: You know, I'd have to get the cure before the walk because the arthritis is going to keep me from doing that. I can't walk that far anymore.
4: Gotcha. Call to Communion here on EWTN. 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Let's go to Jim in Northern Ohio listening to us on The Rock. Hey there, Jim. What's on your mind today? Jim in Northern Ohio, are you there?
14: Yes, I'm here.
4: Go right ahead.
14: Yeah, I just made my comment that for every one Catholic that goes to your church services, there's four that's missing. But nothing's ever said by these pastors that try to bring these Catholics in. I'm a Baptist, but it's amazing because I go to Assemblies of God, and the huge difference. We're outreaching the people at festivals, county fairs, farm markets. We have booths set up. But no, there's no encouragement, nothing. Nothing's ever said. But all Catholics want is money. Can't make it up. I'm thinking about joining a Catholic church, but you guys don't evangelize.
6: Yeah, thanks. So are you aware that you're listening to the largest religious broadcaster in the world?
14: I understand that.
6: Yeah, and you know that this is a Catholic institution whose sole reason for being is evangelism.
4: Every day, 24 hours a day.
6: And the reach of, and this is just one Catholic ministry, just one, with bishops on the board, right? So for someone who says the Catholics don't evangelize, I mean, that's kind of an ironic thing to state on one of the most effective and wide-ranging engines of evangelization that the world has ever seen. That's kind of odd, right? You know, I mean, I am a Catholic. I've been involved full-time in evangelism for most of my adult life, as have many, many, many, many, many, many, many, many, many Catholics that I know. Now, I would agree with you that the culture of evangelism is expressed differently in Catholicism than it is in Protestantism, primarily because of our different theologies relating to salvation, loss and damnation, the fate of non-Catholics and non-Christians, our doctrine of conscience and respect for persons, and a deep Catholic antipathy towards what we call proselytism. Proselytism is basically doing anything possible or necessary to, you know, up to and including psychological manipulation to secure from someone the decision to become Catholic or, you know, as the case may be, Baptist or Presbyterian or what have you. And the Catholic Church regards faith ultimately as a supernatural gift that can't be manufactured. Now, you know, psychological manipulation is a real possibility. I mean, that you can do that, right? I mean, I can spin a yarn and I can make a promise and I can make myself, you know, into a chameleon in order to secure somebody's verbal agreement. And I might even have them psychologically persuaded. That's not the same thing as conversion, right? Which is a real change of heart that is wrought by the Holy Spirit. As a Catholic, I don't think that a person's salvation or damnation hangs on my ability to coerce their intellect into agreeing with me. That's a major difference from how I lived in the world when I was a Protestant. As a Protestant, you know, I went to churches like the ones that you described. I once attended a Pentecostal church that would be very much like a Assembly of God in culture. And I remember the pastor had a backlit, electrically backlit cross right behind the baptismal font, and you could turn the light on or off. And he would say, well, we're going to turn the light off anytime someone from this church hasn't, quote, led someone to the Lord, unquote, by which he meant getting someone to pray the sinner's prayer. And the whole time I was there, the light almost never went off. I think it went off one time because they pushed people, encouraged them to go out and quote-unquote share their faith and try to secure someone's decision to quote-unquote follow Christ by praying the sinner's prayer. And so you got a lot of that. I mean, you're going to get what you pay for, basically. Now, looking back on that experience as a Catholic, do I regard those people as saved? Not at all. I regard them as having been manipulated. Just because somebody makes a verbal decision to follow Christ and prays the sinner's prayer is far from making them into a disciple. And so, you know, my understanding as a Catholic of evangelism is put the truth out there, try to live it as generously as possible, and like Christ said, let your good works be seen by men. And as Jesus taught in the Gospel of John, you know, unless the Father draws them, no one can come to him. Whosoever will come. Now, demographically, Catholicism has suffered a major blow in North America and Europe over the last 50 years. Although this past year, 2025, was a bumper crop for new people coming into the church, which honestly took everybody by surprise, bishops included, right? We've seen more baptisms and confirmations in 25 than we have in a long time.
15: Yeah.
6: And that trend is accelerating, even in places like secular France. So that's true. Meanwhile, the Catholic Church is exploding in Africa and Asia. Absolutely exploding. So there is demographic net growth worldwide in Catholicism. Now, you know, the reasons for that decline in North America are complicated and historical and sociological, and we could talk about those at greater length. But to suggest that Catholics don't care about that decline is grossly inaccurate. I mean, as someone who worked for 7 or 8 years in a Catholic diocese around the question of Catholic education and evangelization, I can tell you that that we put enormous thought and effort and ministry and dollars into addressing those problems. Are there problems of culture in the Catholic Church? Of course there are, like there are in any church, right? I think that the way you have framed the question is just grossly simplistic and reductionistic, personally.
15: Jim, thanks so much for your call. Glad you're listening to us on The Rock. It is a great station. Hope you keep listening. Call to Communion here on EWTN. I must tell you that our call screener, Matt Gubinski, did a little research into the walk.
6: Oh, yeah.
15: What am I thinking of?
6: Camino. 74 kilometers.
15: It can be done in 74 kilometers, 9 days.
6: Okay.
15: That is the shortest approved path.
6: Okay.
15: Who knows? Let's go to George in Anchorage, Alaska, listening on the EWTN app. Hey, George, what's on your mind today?
16: Hey, I just want to let you have a little fun. I am born and raised Catholic and was taught and would live a good Catholic life. Then when I got into teenage years, I went a little crazy. But now here's the fun part for you. God has led me to the place where I am now a pastor of a Protestant church. And when I'm preaching to them, I go through everything you just talked about, but I had to explain to them from where I am with God, I have to be where he wants me to be to do what he's called me to do. And things are going great, but I like to hear you guys talk about that sort of thing because
6: yeah, absolutely.
16: I was a typical boy from Baltimore. My mother was a serious Catholic, and she taught us how to live right. Everything was based on us living right before God. Military, everything else in the last 2 years. I'm 73 now, but I have led, like yourself, I have been in the streets, I've been in organizations, but I just want to hear somebody talk about this because this is a great station. You guys do a good job.
6: Well, I appreciate that, George. Thank you so much. So first of all, let me say that I, as a Catholic, I have no agenda to try to coerce you back to the Catholic faith, and I would never want you to do anything to violate your conscience. And if you are persuaded in conscience that you're doing what you're supposed to be doing, well, then more power to you. I mean, that's the Catholic disposition. So I hope that that goes well for you. You know, I suspect that your theology has changed, and it's probably different from mine. And as a Catholic, my view of relationship with God is primarily oriented towards the transformation of human character. Right. So as people become more loving, more just, more humble, more prudent, more temperate, more merciful, then that is the only criterion for evaluating relationship with God. Right. If someone says to me, I have a great relationship with God because I pray all the time and, you know, God talks to me and he tells me things and he leads me, I don't care. Right. Because it's possible to do all of those things and be a real jerk. Right? I mean, I've met plenty of people, and so have you, right, who talk a big talk about the relationship with God, but their character doesn't reflect it. At the end of the day, it's the character that matters, in my judgment as a Catholic. So, you seem like a nice guy, but, you know, I don't know you very well. I'd like to think that you're a man of outstanding character. If so, then I would say, then in the only sense that is relevant, then you probably have a robust relationship with God. But I can't assess that from the strength of your sincerity or conviction by your assertion that God led you. None of those things are evident to me. I'm not denying them. I can't affirm them, right? And even if they were true, they wouldn't be the criterion, the authentic criterion of a relationship with Christ. So what I would hope and pray is that where you are in life right now is in a place where you're more charitable than you were 10 years ago, more humble, more faithful, more merciful, more tolerant, more rational, more wise, that in all these sort of character and spiritual dimensions of human flourishing, you're moving in that direction to being more and more like Jesus. If that's the trajectory of your life, well then, hallelujah.
15: There you go.
6: Right? And if not, well then, you know, I'd be sad, like I am for myself, I look at my own self and I go, well, that wasn't very wise, that wasn't very loving, that wasn't very humble. Oh, David, that was right stupid, right? You know, and I have days like that too.
15: Sure. George, what a great phone call. Thanks for checking in from Anchorage. We do appreciate your calling and listening to us here on EWTN's Call to Communion. Coming up in just a few minutes, it'll be at the top of the hour. It'll be Open Line Tuesday with Father Wade Menezes answering your questions on faith, family, and fellowship. That'll be at 3 p.m. Eastern on most of these EWTN radio stations. Let's go now to Gary in Rochester, Minnesota, listening on the great Real Presence Radio. Hey, Gary, what's on your mind today?
17: Yeah, hi. I've got a neighbor, and he's a Seventh-day Adventist. And he talks a lot about the prophecies of Revelation and I think the book of Daniel and how the Catholic Church and the Pope fit those prophecies and stuff like that and the numerology of the number of the beast and stuff like that. I'm just wondering how to discuss that or refute the information that he brings up and talk about that.
6: Yeah, thank you. I really appreciate the question. So, I don't know how many hundreds of people in human history have been identified by one person or another as the Antichrist. You know, in the 12th century, one of the strong contenders was the Emperor Frederick Barbarossa, right? Mm-hmm. He was identified as potentially the Antichrist. Adolf Hitler was identified as possibly the Antichrist. The Emperor Nero, Caligula, Antiochus Epiphanes, Napoleon, Mikhail Gorbachev, and, of course, any number of popes, right? So it's you pick your public enemy number one that you don't like, and somebody somewhere is going to identify them with the Antichrist. And why would that be credible to people? Well, it's because the Bible's extremely ambiguous. It's not nearly as cut and dried as your neighbor makes it out to sound. I mean, the thing about symbol and metaphor is it's inherently ambiguous. And the fact that every generation and every age has been able to look at biblical prophecy and apocalyptic and say, well, that looks like my age, and that looks like this guy, and that looks like that guy, is just evidence of my point, right? You know, it's kind of like, I don't know, sort of like looking at a cloud, and you're like, man, do you see the, there's a golden retriever in that cloud. I mean, it's just clear as day. See, there's the head, and there's the tail, and, you know, woof, woof, woof, and somebody else looks at it and goes, dude, that is not a golden retriever. That is totally an elephant. Can't you see? There's the hump, and there's the long nose. I mean, it's all kind of on the eye, because the thing is ambiguous. Like, you're trying to overinterpret the data to fit a preconceived conception. Now, most modern biblical scholars think that neither Daniel nor Revelation are about 21st century events. I mean, Book of Daniel is a 2nd century text purporting to be a 5th century text, written about the most plausible candidate is it about the Greek emperor Antiochus Epiphanes and his persecution of the Jews. It does have a forward-looking aspect as it looks forward to a coming kingdom of God led by one like a son of man, which is why the New Testament sees those things being fulfilled in Christ, right, in his historical ministry, not sometime 2,000 years in the future.
15: Yeah.
6: Right. Same thing with the book of Revelation. Again, most modern interpreters think the book of Revelation is written from the point of view of first century Christianity about the persecutions and trials and tribulations of that community. And the references to the Antichrist in Revelation are almost probably about Nero Caesar. And the numerological references of 666 bear that out. That is the gematrical value of Nero's name when rendered into ancient Hebrew. And there are textual variants in the tradition, like in the Syriac Peshitta, for example, where the number gets changed so that it'll still match Nero Caesar. I mean, so the scholarly and historical evidence for that identification is strong. The you know, so how, what is the interpreter to do?

0: Gary, thank you so much for your call. Hope that's helpful for you. Let's go to Josh in Albany, New York, listening on Sirius XM channel 130. Hey there, Josh. What's on your mind today?
1: Hello.
0: Hi, Josh. What's going on?
1: Hi. I just had a question about baptism. I recently converted to Catholicism about a year and a half ago, so we didn't follow the traditional path for our children. They're in school now. So we're looking to get them baptized into the church, and just really not sure how that process works, if godparents are required or not required, or how that process looks.
2: Yeah, thank you. So you do need a godparent. You need at least one Catholic godparent. You know, if you don't know a lot of Catholics, look, I mean, the godparent thing can be beautiful. It can also be perfunctory. And sometimes perfunctory is okay, right? I mean, I'll tell you a funny story. It's not about a godparent. It's about a confirmation sponsor. I'm a convert like you. When I became Catholic, I didn't know a lot of Catholics. In fact, I don't think I really knew any. And I decided to have my son baptized at the same time as my confirmation. He was my fourth child, and he was, you know, an infant. And we did know about baptismal sponsors, so we had lined up a baptismal sponsor for him, a Catholic woman that we knew. And so she was the sponsor. We got that done. I mean, she was the godparent. We got that done. And then it was my turn to be confirmed. And the priest looked around and said, and this was not at Easter, by the way. This was just in November. He looks around and says, well, you know, where's your confirmation sponsor? And he hadn't really prepared me adequately, and I didn't really know I was supposed to have one. And I stood there kind of flat-footed, and then the woman who was my son's godparent goes, me! And she reaches over and sticks her hand on my shoulder. He's like, okay, great, you know. So, like, we gave that all of about half a second's thought, but we did it to perform the ritual, you know, to get the sacrament. And that's okay. And, you know, if you know somebody that you're dear friends with and it looks like it could presage a long-lasting relationship, you know, great. But, you know, you can ask a priest. You can ask a religious sister. I mean, you really need one, but it doesn't have to be your best friend. And just, you know, talk to the pastor about your, or the RCA director, or the religious education director, and say, look, we want to get kids baptized. We want to come in the church. Don't know a lot of Catholics. What do you suggest? Can you help me come up with something?
0: Josh, hope that's helpful for you. Thanks for checking in from Albany. We'll get to as many calls as we can today on EWTN's Call to Communion. Let's go to Joseph in Minneapolis right now, also listening on Sirius XM, channel 130. Hey, Joseph, what's on your mind today?
3: There's not a whole lot of time. I appreciate I just wanted to understand, because I think Dr. Anders covered a lot of points with my question. I'm just kind of curious, is that I know the early framers and the fathers of this country, all Protestants, all reformers. You know, is the Catholic Church fought hard back in the Reformation days to fight this condition that came into the church, disrupted? But I guess what I want to understand also is that when a preacher or a famous preacher, I listen to sometimes a lot of these preachers, one of them, Dr. Jeremiah, who I admire a lot for the last 25 years, but I'm a cradle Catholic. I just like to listen to, if you were to convert to the Catholic Church tomorrow, just as an example, like Dr. Anders, do they have to kind of pick up the Catholic manual and say, okay, everything that we interpreted in that world, now we have to understand it from the Catholic perspective. Romans,
2: I got you.
3: What is that?
2: Sure,
3: yeah.
2: Sure. So I was pretty well educated as a Protestant when I became a Catholic. I went to a Protestant college where I studied theology. I went to a Protestant seminary where I studied theology and church history and biblical studies. And I got a lot of value out of that, right? And I don't think I would have become Catholic had I not had my Protestant theological education. So some of the things that were really valuable to me is I got good historical information about the canon of the Bible. I learned some principles just sort of not Catholic or Protestant, just decent literary principles of hermeneutics and interpretation. I learned a lot about theological categories, meaning, let's say, you know, in standard systematic theology, you would distinguish, say, the doctrine of God from the doctrine of Christ, the doctrine of the atonement from the doctrine of the sacraments, moral theology from church history, et cetera, et cetera, et cetera. Now, within those categories, Protestants and Catholics have very different views, obviously, but it's helpful for somebody to

0: spell out, here are the categories. You know, here are the kinds of issues that you have to think about from a theological point of view. And Protestants did that for me. And the result of that is it made me Catholic. But, I mean, yeah, that was a value. Now, Protestantism, you talked about the Book of Romans, Protestantism does draw some very specific exegetical conclusions about the meaning of biblical texts that are almost certainly wrong. Well, they're not almost certainly wrong. They are certainly wrong. And I don't think you could hold the Catholic doctrine of salvation and conclude that Luther read the Book of Romans correctly. I mean, you certainly could not hold that, right? It doesn't mean that I can't learn something of value from Luther. And I do learn things of value from Luther. I mean, you know, Luther was an existential theologian in the sense that he wanted theology to be grounded not only in the text of Scripture, but in human experience and spirituality. He wanted it to be relevant to his angst and his depression, and he wanted it to form him in such a way that he could be transformed. I mean, those are existential concerns. And, you know, it wasn't just about logic chopping and Greek verbs for Luther. It was about life. He once said, it's not reading and studying, it's dying and being damned that make a theologian, meaning like his life of suffering and struggle and these sorts of things. Well, I think that's a decent insight, right? I mean, theology that's just in the textbooks and doesn't touch life is not of much value. So do I agree with Luther's conclusions? Well, not at all. Not at all, right? But do I admire the man's spirit? You know, do I admire his conviction and sincerity and the earnestness with which he undertook his cause? Well, sure I do. Sure I do. Of course I do. You know, his fidelity to conscience. I mean, but, you know, to make these distinctions, you know, what do I take from Protestantism and what do I reject, requires a good Catholic theological education. Otherwise, you don't have the critical judgment.
1: Okay, Joseph, thanks so much for your call. Let's go to Rob quickly in Bismarck, North Dakota, listening on the great Real Presence Radio. We just have about a minute or so. Rob, what's on your mind?
2: Well, since we only got a minute, I'll try and keep it real short. I've been a Christian for about 30 years. I was a Catholic in my high school years and before. And after converting, I guess, to Christianity, the pastors essentially say Catholics are a false religion. And I'm being pulled back to the Catholic religion after seeing that a lot of Christianity pastors are maybe preaching something that isn't true. And so I just mainly just wanted to find out what is the difference, I guess, if you could.
0: Yeah, really quick. So I would distinguish not Catholic from Christian. I distinguish Catholic from Protestant, right?
1: Right.
0: To frame it that way is a polemical way of framing it. So main differences between Protestants and Catholics in a nutshell. Number one, the doctrine of salvation. How are you united to God? And for Protestants, it's through faith alone, and through Catholics, it's through faith working through love. How do you know the truth of the Christian faith? For Protestants, it's from the Bible alone. From Catholics, it's the Bible embedded in sacred tradition as taught by the Pope and the bishops, the magisterium, and informed by human reason. How is the church to be organized? Many Protestants think it's their independent congregations that basically rule by vote. The Catholic Church is governed by bishops in communion with the Pope in a hierarchical fashion. There are many, many other differences. But that is enough to get us started for the time being.
1: Absolutely. Rob, thanks for checking in from Bismarck. Dr. David Anders, thank you, sir.
0: Thanks, Tom.
1: We could not get to Craig in Canton, Ohio. Craig, please call us back tomorrow. We'll put you at the head of the line. There was also a text we couldn't get to. Rich has saved that. We'll get to that tomorrow as well. On behalf of our great team, I'm Tom Price, along with Dr. David Anders. Thanks for joining us. See you tomorrow on the Wednesday edition of Call to Communion. God bless.
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10: When he came down from the mountain, great crowds followed him. And behold, a leper came to him and knelt before him.
11: "Lord, if you will,
12: you can make me clean."
10: And he stretched out his hand and touched him.
11: "I will. Be clean."
10: And immediately his leprosy was cleansed.
11: "See that you say nothing to anyone, but go, show yourself to the priest and offer the gift that Moses commanded for a proof to the people."
10: As Jesus entered Capernaum, a centurion came forward to him, beseeching him,
13: "Lord, my servant is lying paralyzed at home in terrible distress."
11: "I will come and heal him."
13: "Lord, I am not worthy to have you come under my roof, but only say the word, and my servant will be healed. For I am a man under authority, with soldiers under me, and I say to one, go, and he goes, and to another, come, and he comes, and to my slave, do this, and he does it."
10: When Jesus heard him, he marveled and said to those who followed him,
11: "Truly I say to you, not even in Israel have I found such faith."
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18: 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President Donald Trump has formally nominated Todd Blanch to be Attorney General. Now the Senate confirmation process will get underway. Blanch will need just a majority vote to get confirmed. He has been serving as acting AG for 2 months since the firing of Pam Bondi. Maine, North Dakota, South Carolina, and Nevada are holding primaries today. Voters will cast their ballots for the U.S. Senate, House, Governor, and other officials. Attention is focused on Maine, where the controversial Democrat Graham Plantner appears poised to win his party's U.S. Senate nomination. Pope Leo XIV arrives in Barcelona, the second stop on his apostolic trip to Spain. He began the visit by stopping for midday prayer at the Cathedral of the Holy Cross and will hold a prayer vigil at Barcelona's Olympic Stadium.
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20: 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I'm Jack Williams. Ace McKay is our celebrity producer today. Matt Gubensky, just plain old Matt Gubensky, screening your phone calls. And Tom Price is our celebrity social media maven today. So if you're watching us on YouTube, we'd like for you, first of all, to give it a like and subscribe to the channel. That would help us out. But you can also text your question to Father Wade. Just text your first name, how you're listening, and a brief question to the main call-in number, 833-288-3986. And remember, message and data rates may apply. And our host is here every single Tuesday. I think I said Wednesday at the beginning of the program. I don't know why. I am forever wanting to move you to Wednesday. You'd think it was my 50th anniversary. Father Mitch's 50th anniversary is coming up on Friday. I'm feeling older than Father Mitch right now. Anyway, Father Wade Menezes, how in the world are you?
21: I'm doing great, Jack. You did say Wednesday, but don't worry. Yeah. It's not necessarily confessional matter.
20: That's okay. So. We'll replay it on Father Mitch's day one of these years. It'll be great. So, speaking of St. Margaret Mary Alacoque.
21: Yes, that's right. So, we are on day 7 of the National USCCB Novena to the Most Sacred Heart of Jesus, leading up to the consecration of our great nation to the Most Sacred Heart of Jesus. And, of course, this Friday, June 12th, is the great solemnity of the Most Sacred Heart of Jesus, followed by Saturday the 13th, the feast day of the Immaculate Heart of Mary. So I want to talk about today, with this novena about to wrap up here, with the consecration of our nation to the Sacred Heart, I wanted to talk about the Most Sacred Heart of Jesus and wrap it all up, Jack, with the 12 promises of the Sacred Heart to St. Margaret Mary Alacoque, who died in 1690, and all of this brings to mind the beautiful, beautiful practice of the Sacred Heart enthronement of the family home, the Sacred Heart enthronement of a nation, the Sacred Heart enthronement of one's business, the Sacred Heart enthronement of one's family as far as the persons themselves go. There's all kinds of Sacred Heart enthronements, and this is a beautiful, beautiful devotional practice for the Catholic Christian. You know, our Lord, in his sacred incarnation, took on a real, viable, pumping, bloody human heart for the 33 years that sacred tradition tells us that he walked the earth, right? And poetically speaking, Jack, the human heart, across cultures and across times, poetically speaking, the human heart has been a profound symbol of the following, and this is by no means an exhaustive list. It's been a profound symbol of love, of mercy, of faithfulness, of steadfastness, of commitment, of passion. That is to say, the love that is willing to suffer for the other, the passio in the Latin, right? It's been a profound symbol of loyalty, of diligence, and even we can say it's been a profound symbol of being an anchor, of being a sure and sound, solid foundation, if you will, of a balanced emotional life involving the feelings and emotions, right? St. Athanasius, the great church father, tells us that God became man so that man may become like God through God's sanctifying grace. And Fulton Sheen, who's going to be beatified on September 24th in St. Louis, coming up later on in a few months, he once said this. He said, God made man in his own image and likeness so that one day he, God, could take on man's image and likeness, right? And he did in the womb of the Virgin Mary, right? And so this beautiful, beautiful devotion to the most sacred heart of Jesus, this symbol of love, mercy, faithfulness, steadfastness, commitment, passion, loyalty, diligence, and an anchor or a firm foundation of a balanced emotional life regarding the feelings or emotions. These are all great truths surrounding this beautiful devotion to the most sacred heart of Jesus. And again, we consecrate our nation to the most sacred heart of Jesus, to Christ's sacred humanity, here at the end of the week. And we celebrate the great solemnity on the 12th, this Friday, June 12th. The most sacred heart of Jesus is a profound symbolism of the core belief of Christianity, that Jesus Christ, the Son of God made man, loves each of us immeasurably and without exception. There's that symbol of the heart again, love, right? Although pierced terribly by our sins, the Sacred Heart of our Lord overflows with compassion and love for all of mankind, even when that love is not properly reciprocated. Therefore, the devotion to the most Sacred Heart of Jesus is one of the most important devotions among Catholics. It became popular following the apparitions of Jesus to St. Margaret Mary Alacoque, a Catholic nun from France between the years of 1673 and 1675, at a time of very rigid Jansenism, the heresy of Jansenism, a very, very rigid form of Catholicism. And so we have the merciful, loving heart of Jesus come at this time in a set of approved apparitions to St. Margaret Mary. During his visits to her, Jesus promised to all those who receive Holy Communion on the first Fridays of 9 consecutive months, I will grant the grace of final perseverance. They shall not die in my disgrace, nor without receiving their final sacraments. My divine heart shall be their safe refuge in this last moment. The church dedicates the entire month of June to the most sacred heart of Jesus, which I'm sure ticks the devil off, right? Remembering always that we were loved first by God, Catholics strive to venerate and imitate the most generous and sacred heart of Jesus, our Lord. A popular devotion to help sanctify the family and the family home is to conduct the Sacred Heart enthronement, wherein a family, parents and children, couples, and even those who live alone, entrust themselves fully and their home to the most sacred heart of Jesus and his protection over the persons of the family and over the home of the family. Sacred Heart enthronement materials can be obtained from two websites, welcomehisheart.com and catholiccompany.com. Again, welcomehisheart.com and catholiccompany.com. And so it's just a beautiful, beautiful devotion that we want to acclimate ourselves to as Christians in general, as Catholic Christians in particular, calling to mind the sacred humanity of the God-man, this beautiful doctrine of the hypostatic union, that the one divine personage of the Son, the second person of the Trinity, had two complete and full yet distinct natures, human and divine, subsisting in his one divine personage. And it's in that human nature that he took on, just like ours in every way but sin, that we recall the Sacred Heart devotion, and again, those powerful images, poetically speaking, that across cultures and across times, the human heart has symbolized. And so this is very important. I want to start, or I should say before I start giving the 12 beautiful promises of the Sacred Heart to St. Margaret Mary Alacoque and what they mean for each one of us, which we can do right when we get back from break. I want to really encourage our callers today, Jack, our live callers. If you've had the Sacred Heart enthronement of the home or of your business, for example, give us a call. Give a witness about the Sacred Heart enthronement, okay? That's what I want our callers to really focus on today as we gear up now to consecrate our wonderful nation to the Most Sacred Heart of Jesus, a nation, by the way, which has its 50 states under the patronage of the Immaculate Conception of the Blessed Virgin Mary. Think of the beautiful Basilica of the Immaculate Conception of the Blessed Virgin Mary in our nation's capital in Washington, D.C. Just a beautiful, beautiful landmark, reminding us of the patronage of our country. But we're going to consecrate this nation to the Most Sacred Heart of Jesus. The bishops are meeting for their spring annual meeting in Orlando this year. Today is day 7 of the novena, found at their website, usccb.org. And also, they will consecrate the nation to the Sacred Heart of Jesus at the end of the week. The Great Solemnity itself is Friday the 12th, and the Immaculate Heart Feast Day follows the following day on Saturday the 13th. Give us a call this hour and witness about the Most Sacred Heart of Jesus.
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2: This is Mike and Alicia Hernan with a Messy Family Minute. It's often said that kindness begins at home, but sometimes this is the most challenging place to be kind. 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
20: 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And Father Wade, the middle of the show is as good a time as any to do research on the bishop's consecration.
21: Yeah.
20: And you have done that.
21: Yes, at the break, I drew a senior moment, Jack. Let's just call it what it is, okay? And I didn't know if they were going to consecrate the nation.
20: At least
21: on
20: you
21: the
20: know
21: great
20: what day it is.
21: on the I didn't know if they were going to consecrate the nation to the Sacred Heart on the great solemnity itself on Friday the 12th or the day before, and I looked it up, and sure enough, it is the day before that they're going to do it on Thursday, June 11th, because this historic consecration, they want to coincide with the 250th anniversary of the Declaration of Independence, and January 11th is the anniversary of the 250th year of the Declaration of Independence, and that's the day they thus want to consecrate the nation. So the consecration of the United States to the Most Sacred Heart of Jesus by our nation's bishops this year will take place on Thursday, June 11th, the actual ninth and final day of the novena, because today is the seventh day of the novena. They will consecrate the nation on the 11th, the day before the great solemnity. They are meeting in Orlando, Florida, and they will do it from that city. Also, I just want to say, you know, there's a great third website to find a complete PDF ready to print on your home printer packet of the Sacred Heart Enthronement for the Home. And that is at the Knights of Columbus. If you go to kofc.org, that's kofc.org. And once you get to their homepage, on the search bar, simply type in Sacred Heart Enthronement, and the PDF booklet comes up immediately to print off with the family prayers leading up to the Sacred Heart day that you're going to do it. There's a few days of family prayers before that, and it's just a fantastic, beautiful, full-color booklet for the Sacred Heart Enthronement of the Home. Again, PDF document ready to print off on your home printer. It's about 9 pages or so. It has all the preparatory prayers, including the prayers of the enthronement itself, to be led by the father of the home, the mother of the home, if the father is not present, or to invite a priest or deacon to come do the Sacred Heart Enthronement. The notations there are very well explained on how to carry this out. So again, kofc.org, Knights of Columbus website. On the search bar, put Sacred Heart Enthronement, and you will find it right away.
20: So what's in it for me, Father Wade? Sacred Heart business.
21: Well, I want to talk about the beautiful 9 promises that our Lord made to St. Margaret Mary for those who specifically carry out the devotion of the 9 first Fridays, as I talked about earlier. And these are those 12 promises, and I'm hoping people will give us a call this hour and give us a witness about them and about the 9 first Fridays and or about the Sacred Heart Enthronement of the Home or the family business. But here are the 12 promises. Number 1, I will grant them all the graces necessary for their particular state in life, meaning whether single, married, widowed, a consecrated priest, brother or sister, active or contemplative, we will have the graces necessary to be faithful to our state in life. How awesome is that, huh? Number 2, I will grant peace in their families. There's a big one that we all need right there. How beautiful is that? I will grant peace in their families. Number 3, I will console them in all their troubles. I will console them in all their troubles. Number 4, they shall find in my Sacred Heart an assured refuge during life, and especially at the very hour of their death. What a promise that is, not only during life, but also during the very hour of death. Number 5, I will pour abundant blessings upon all of their undertakings. I will pour abundant blessings upon all of their undertakings. Number 6, sinners shall find in my heart the source and infinite ocean of mercy. Sinners shall find in my heart the source and infinite ocean of mercy. Number 7, tepid souls, in other words, lukewarm souls, shall become fervent. Number 8, already fervent souls shall speedily rise to even greater perfection in the spiritual life. Number 9, I will bless the homes in which the image of my Sacred Heart shall be exposed and honored. You know, all throughout my growing up years in Modesto, California, you enter our back door there, and on the wall, my mother had a plaque that was of the Sacred Heart that said just that. I will bless the homes in which the image of my Sacred Heart shall be exposed and honored. Number 10, I will give to priests the power to touch the most hardened of hearts, meaning hardened in sin, of course. I will give to priests the power to touch the most hardened of hearts. And number 11, to those who propagate this devotion, they shall have their name written in my heart, never to be erased. And number 12, the all-powerful love of my heart will grant to all those who shall receive Holy Communion on the first Friday of 9 consecutive months the grace of final repentance. They shall not die under my displeasure, nor without receiving their final sacraments. My heart shall be their assured refuge during that last hour. So there you have it, the 9 First Fridays devotion with the 12 promises of the Sacred Heart of Jesus to those who honor his heart in a very special way, with the 12th promise itself mentioning the 9 First Friday devotion. Give us a call this hour. Give us a witness about the Sacred Heart enthronement of your home that you've had done. Give us a call about your love and devotion to the Sacred Heart just in general as we approach this great solemnity on this Friday, June 12th, honoring the sacred humanity of the God-man, Jesus Christ.
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1: Hi, Father.
21: Hello, Andrew. Thank you for your call today. We appreciate it.
1: Sorry, there was an echo. So I grew up in the Midwest, and thankfully my parents had a great devotion to the Sacred Heart. They would, for 10 years, they were getting up at 2 in the morning, unbeknownst to me when I was a youngster, but they were getting up at 2 in the morning to pray for the family for an hour. And I had a great devotion to the Sacred Heart as well as Mary, and passed that along to us. And I went to a lot of war zones, a lot of years, gave the man 23 years, and made it back to tell the tale. That's one example of the awesome protection. But my wife and I have done the 9 First Fridays and also the First Saturdays devotion, and it's just been awesome. When my parents passed, we took the great image of the Sacred Heart they had and enthroned that in our house.
21: Wonderful. So, and they pass it on to you kids.
1: Absolutely. You know, and when I struggle and I go to Mass and I hear we lift our hearts up to the Lord, like, oh, that's right. Don't forget about the Sacred Heart. Lift my heart up to the Sacred Sacred Heart and lift it up to the Lord when I'm struggling, and it's always just a great reminder.
21: Yeah, you know, the requirements to carry out the devotion to the 9 First Fridays in honor of the Sacred Heart is very simple. It's to receive Holy Communion in a state of grace on each First Friday of 9 consecutive Fridays. That is, in other words, to go to Mass and receive Holy Communion with the intention of honoring Christ's Sacred Heart. Number 2, they must be consecutive. And number 3, the 9 First Fridays must be made in honor of and in reparation to our Lord's Sacred Heart of Jesus. And an easy way to do that is simply to offer your Holy Communion that you receive in a state of grace with no known mortal sin on your soul. Offer that Holy Communion per se for the sacrileges and outrages committed against the most Sacred Heart of Jesus. Offer your Holy Communion in reparation, that the heart of Christ may become better known, more well known, in a world that needs it so badly, a world that's suffering from a veritable culture of death. So again, to receive Holy Communion on 9 First Fridays consecutively, and to do so obviously in a state of grace, that is to say with no known mortal sin in your soul, the Fridays themselves must be consecutive, and you go to that Mass and offer that Mass, even as a layperson, your intention, your Holy Communion's intention, to honor the most Sacred Heart of Jesus in the world today. How about some traditional short aspiration prayers to the most Sacred Heart of Jesus? By the way, Andrew, it's just so providential that you're calling from our nation's capital. I marvel in God's goodness and his providence that our first caller amidst all this, when I've talked so much already these first 17 minutes or so about the consecration that the USCCB, our U.S. bishops, are making of our great nation of these wonderful 50 states to the Most Sacred Heart of Jesus on this Thursday, June 11th, the anniversary, the 250th anniversary of the Declaration of Independence. That's why they want to do it on June 11th. That's the anniversary of the Declaration of Independence. And our first caller, Andrew, you are from our nation's capital, so we thank you for that. For calling us and for having that providential fact as our first caller today. But some traditional short aspiration prayers in honor of the Most Sacred Heart of Jesus. How about this? Merciful Jesus, I consecrate myself today and always to your Most Sacred Heart. Most Sacred Heart of Jesus, I implore that I may love thee more and more. Most Sacred Heart of Jesus, I trust in thee. Most Sacred Heart of Jesus, have mercy on us. Most Sacred Heart of Jesus, I believe in thy love for me. O Jesus, meek and humble of heart, make our hearts like unto thine. There's a very popular one there. Sacred Heart of Jesus, thy kingdom come. How about that one? And Most Sacred Heart of Jesus, convert sinners, save the dying, and deliver the holy souls from purgatory who are there. So there you have it. Some beautiful traditional short aspiration prayers in honor of the Most Sacred Heart of Jesus. You know, and I might add too, Jack, just a few more points about the Sacred Heart of Jesus. It assures us that God has eliminated all distance between us and Him, loving us from within our own human nature, because he took it on himself. You know, he's a revealed God, in other words. He's manifested himself to the world, in the world, literally, not metaphorically. He assumed a human nature just like mine in every way but sin. And this Most Sacred Heart of Jesus means that a divine person loves us with a perfect human heart. So remember, Jesus Christ is perfect God and perfect man, and consequently, our own wounded human hearts are consoled and perfected by His Most Sacred Heart.
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6: This is Monsignor Charles Pope. Let's pray to end abortion. In the name of the Father, and of the Son, and of the Holy Spirit, amen. Lord, every one of our lives is no accident. You tell us that before we were ever formed in our mother's womb, you knew us and thought about us. Yes, Lord, you prepared for us and put everything into place so that we could be. You also knit us together in our mother's womb with your own hand. We're wonderfully, fearfully made. We ask your blessing to come upon all of our hearts, that we may love one another and take care of one another because of our dignity, and help others by our prayers, but also our efforts to bring the terrible scourge of abortion to an end in this country and throughout the world. We make this prayer through the intercession of our Blessed Lady and in the name of Jesus, who is Lord forever and ever. In the name of the Father, and of the Son, and of the Holy Spirit, amen.
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20: 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In 1 second, we're going to talk to Stephanie in Columbus, Ohio. But Father Wade, for the benefit of those who, like me, may have been sitting in history class, counting the minutes until football practice started, the significance of June 11th and the Declaration of Independence, because I always thought it was July 4th.
21: That's a great question. And since you mentioned history class, can I give a shout out to my high school, Ceres High School in California, in the town of Ceres? Okay, and to answer your question, all right, here we go. Get this, that June 11th date is important because of this. It's drafting. Thomas Jefferson primarily wrote the draft of the Declaration of Independence in isolation between June 11th, when he began it, all the way through June 28th, when he finished it up, and that was in 1776. The voting by the Continental Congress took place on July 2nd, 1776, and the adoption of the final wording of the Declaration was approved on July 4th, 1776. So, as Ace told us during the break, Jack, we have not been eating hot dogs and hamburgers on the wrong day all these years, okay? July 4th is still valid because the final wording of the Declaration was finally approved on July 4th, but Thomas Jefferson began writing it on June 11th, hence our bishops consecrating the nation to the Sacred Heart on the 11th. He finished it up on the 28th, and by the way, he wrote it primarily in isolation by himself. The Continental Congress then voted in favor of it on July 2nd, and its final wording following discussions was approved on July 4th, where in the document, the wonderful Declaration of Independence was officially recognized and thus became our nation's birthday, July 4th.
20: Next stop for us is Columbus, Ohio. Stephanie is listening on St. Gabriel Radio today. Stephanie, you're on with Father Wade.
3: Well, good afternoon. First-time caller and excited to be talking with you.
21: Well, thank you, Stephanie. We appreciate your call from Columbus. I'm going to be in Cincinnati this weekend, speaking of the Sacred Heart, and I know that's not where you're calling from, but still Ohio, at the 25th anniversary celebration, Mass and Dinner of Sacred Heart Radio, which takes...
3: Sunrise Morning Show.
21: Yeah, great coverage of Cincinnati, Dayton, Northern Kentucky there, the Fort Thomas area. So what can we do for you, Stephanie?
3: Well, so the two things I shared with the screener was first my story of witness, and then second, a quick question. So first of all, my story of witness, I can't remember how many years ago it was, but I heard about going to Mass on 9 First Fridays in a row, receiving communion in good grace, and I just thought, boy, that sounds wonderful, but really lofty with work and family and just life. But I thought, you know what? I have to challenge myself. And I was at a point, you know, in my spiritual journey where I thought, okay, take this on. So I did. And I can't remember if I hit it like the first time through or if I had a restart. I probably had one or two restarts. But I kept after it, and I did. I was able to put together 9 First Fridays, and it was an amazing feeling. And then I started going every First Friday. Uh-huh. And then I started going every Friday. And I retired in 2024 from my full-time career, and now I make it a point to go to daily Mass. And I like, if I can plan my schedule around daily Mass, I do.
21: Beautiful. So, you know, we talk a lot we talk about the Eucharistic heart of Jesus. So there's a lot of ties between the Most Sacred Heart of Jesus and the Most Holy Eucharist. In fact, some of the fully approved, I want to put emphasis on those two words, fully approved Eucharistic miracles where the consecrated host has turned into flesh and blood, has been of the heart, the cordium wall. Lanciano specifically is the inner cordium wall. In other words, the interior of the wall of the human heart. And when I think of that miracle at Lanciano from the 700s, it's in Italy where you can still see it till this day. I think of just how much our Lord wants to encompass us and embrace us in his love, that the Eucharistic miracle of Lanciano is especially of the inner cordium wall, the inside of the heart. How awesome is that, right? And so your tie-in with the celebration of the Eucharist, Holy Mass, Stephanie, and the Sacred Heart devotion is a great, great connection to call to mind during our discussion of the Sacred Heart this hour. We often talk about the Eucharistic heart of Jesus. And it's so great that you have benefited from the 9 First Fridays yourself. Thank you so much, Stephanie, for a great witness call. Pray for us this weekend in Cincinnati at the 25th anniversary celebration mass and dinner at the banquet on Friday and Saturday, respectively, in Cincinnati to celebrate Sacred Heart Radio's 25th anniversary of existence.
20: And Stephanie, I think you had a question.
3: I do. And it may be simple or not, but I understand when I make a commitment to personally consecrate myself.
21: Yeah.
3: How does that differ from the bishops consecrating the United States?
21: Well, they're consecrating the United States per se qua as a nation. 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And a personal consecration is made by the person himself or herself. So that's the difference there. So it's the entity that you're consecrating. So again, you can consecrate your home, you can consecrate your business, you can consecrate your nation, you can consecrate yourself. So these are all beautiful realities of a consecration of any type, to one's guardian angel, to the Immaculate Heart of Mary, etc. And so that's the distinction primarily is that. That distinction right there is the entity that you are consecrating. Great question.
20: 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We'll stay right there in Central Ohio. Janet is also listening on St. Gabriel Radio today. Janet, you are on with Father Wade.
7: Hi, Father. I just wanted to tell you a quick story. When I was in high school many moons ago, the priest talked about consecrating yourself, your family, to the Sacred Heart. And I think if it wasn't for that talk and the devotion to the Sacred Heart, I would not have gotten my kids through high school for my sanity. Every time they were out, I prayed for their safety and coming home to the Sacred Heart. And thank God they all came home safely. And then Amen. I have a little prayer that I have on a prayer card, and it's Sacred Heart of Jesus, burning with love for us. Grant that I may live in you and for you. Amen.
21: Amen. Beautiful. Yes, that's a personal consecration right there. I have a longer one here. In fact, we're going to be praying it this coming Friday at the solemn mass in honor of the 25th anniversary of Sacred Heart Radio in Cincinnati, Ohio, and surrounding areas. And it goes like this: it's the prayer of consecration to the Most Sacred Heart of Jesus. But one can pray it on any Friday, any day, especially on Fridays, and especially on the first Friday of the month, which was this past Friday, right? But listen to this: how beautiful this prayer is, my Lord. Lord Jesus Christ, I consecrate myself anew to your most sacred heart. I consecrate to you my body with its 5 senses of sight, smell, taste, touch, and hearing, and my soul with all of its faculties, including intellect, will, memory, and imagination. Guide my intellect to know you and my will to choose you. I give to you my entire being without reserve. I consecrate to you all my thoughts, words, and deeds, all my sufferings and labors, and all my hopes, consolations, and joys. In particular, I consecrate to you this poor heart of mine, so that it may love you abundantly with a committed and true love that expresses itself in love of God and neighbor and faithfulness to daily duty. Most Sacred Heart of Jesus, may I be consumed as a victim in the fire of your divine love. Amen. And you can find that beautiful prayer of consecration, personal prayer of consecration to the Most Sacred Heart of Jesus. Again, it can be prayed on any day of the week, but especially on Fridays, the day that our Lord suffered and died for us. And especially on First Fridays, because of the First Friday devotion of the nine First Fridays in honor of the Sacred Heart, you can find this beautiful prayer that I just shared at fathersofmercy.com as a PDF document, ready to print off on your home printer. 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The search bar in the middle of the page then shows up, and you simply type the words, Consecration, Sacred Heart of Jesus. Consecration, Sacred Heart of Jesus, and it comes right up.
20: 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Mark is up next, calling from the Northeast, listening on Sirius XM Channel 130. Mark, I am so glad you called back. I am anxious to hear Father Wade answer this question. Go ahead, Mark.
8: Okay. Some of us have an opportunity. I think there's three or four of us this weekend to go see the Music Man at one of the city's cultural centers. But it is my understanding that that cultural center is in a local Masonic temple, and I'm wondering whether we can still go, or with the idea that. We don't know if some of the money is going to the Masonic Temple. So I'm just wondering if it's okay for us to go to see the musical.
21: Well, you're not going to the musical because you're supporting, per se, proximately. Remember, there's remote participation and proximate participation. Remote means you're far away from supporting it, and proximate means you're up close to supporting it. In other words, you're not going to the Masonic Lodge per se, again, qua, precisely as to support the Masonic Lodge. You're going to take in a play or a concert, and it happens to be being held at that venue. That would be the church's teaching in that regard. Now, you cannot support directly a Masonic lodge or temple, and so you don't want to do that. That would be proximate participation in the cause per se. But that's not why you would be doing this. That's not your intention. Your intention is simply to go see the play or take in a concert or whatever it is, the event that's taking place there. So can you go there? Yes, there's no sin involved in that regard. And so you want to be able to make that distinction between proximate and remote participation in the entity, in this case, the Masonic Lodge and what they support. So great question. Thank you so much.
20: We head next to the great state of Connecticut. Jody is listening also on Sirius XM Channel 130. Jody, you are on with Father Wade.
9: Yeah, hi, Father Wade.
21: Hi, Jody.
9: Thanks for taking my call.
21: Thanks for your call. I did my theology in Connecticut at the wonderful Holy Apostles College and Seminary. Great college and seminary. Are you anywhere near Cromwell?
9: I'm not that far. And actually, my spiritual director, Father Bradley Pierce, was my spiritual director. I don't know if you know him. But
21: very well. Tell him I said hello. Yes. Yeah, they got some great programs going on there for laity, some devotions going on throughout the week now. A brand new PhD in theology that's online. I think it's the only one in the nation that's a PhD level. So great stuff happening at Holy Apostles. What can we do for you today?
9: Yeah, just two things. I work a pretty busy corporate job, and I really do everything I can to get there on every first Friday and every first Saturday. But sometimes, especially the Friday because of work, I can't always get there. But mostly, I can.
21: When you say get there, what are you referring to? Mass?
9: Mass because of my work schedule.
21: Okay,
9: once in a while. Most of the time I can, but not all the time.
21: Okay.
9: So I just wondered, I always offer it to Jesus, the suffering that causes me, because I'll rearrange everything just to make sure I'm there, but sometimes I can't.
21: Right. Well, you're asking a great question. Let me tell you why. Because both the nine First Friday devotion in honor of the Sacred Heart and the five First Saturday devotion in honor of the Immaculate Heart, which we received from Servant of God, Sister Lucia, one of the three Fatima seers, they both say, both devotions say, to receive Holy Communion. They do not say, per se, to attend Mass. Now, granted, to receive Holy Communion, the most normative way is to go to Mass. Granted, I'll grant that. Of course, right? But there's nothing barring you on a first Friday or first Saturday to fulfill your Holy Communion requirement of going to a parish and seeking to receive Holy Communion outside of Mass. Now, to do that, you would need to make an appointment so that the priest is expecting you or the deacon is on staff is expecting you to come to receive Holy Communion. You don't want to just show up and have it done because there may not be anybody there properly deputed to distribute you Holy Communion. But if you research the 9 First Fridays and the 5 First Saturdays, technically speaking, the requirement for both is to receive Holy Communion, but it doesn't have to be per se at a Mass. Now, if it is at a Mass, you can offer that Mass intention that you're making for a greater awareness in society of the love that the Sacred Heart and Immaculate Heart have for us, etc. Pray against the sacrileges committed against both hearts, etc., etc. Yes. So if it's at a Mass, great. You can do more in that regard. But as far as your reception of Holy Communion, it doesn't have to be per se at a Mass. Does that make sense?
10: Yes. Yeah.
21: Yeah. So if you know you're going to have a busy, busy work day, maybe make an appointment for the late afternoon to go by the parish to receive Holy Communion outside of Mass. But ideally, you would want to try to get to Mass. See if there's a 12:05 or a 12:10 Mass. Quite often in large cities, and I don't know how far Hartford would be away from you, but in large cities, you hardly ever find a 12 noon Mass. You find a 12:05 Mass and a 12:10 Mass. Why? So that the workers, when they get off at lunch right at noon, many of them are clock-ins on time cards, they have that 10 minutes or so to get to daily Mass a few blocks up at the local inner-city parish church. So I commend those pastors who set up their midday Mass for workers in

0: Monday through Friday or Monday through Saturday mass. 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So anyway, those are some options to receive Holy Communion on the first Friday or the first Saturday. Thank you, Jody, for your call today from Connecticut.
1: You know, we've had the great privilege for many, many years of being able to listen to the wisdom and inspiring words of Al Cresta of Happy Memory. Mm-hmm. 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And keep it right here on this on many of these EWTN-affiliated stations. Coming up next, Beacon of Truth with Deacon Harold Burke Sivers, today talking about shutting down negativity. So check out Beacon of Truth with Deacon Harold Burke Sivers coming up next on
0: Boy, I need to tune into that one.
1: Yeah.
0: I think we all do. We all do to some extent.
1: We're heading now here. This will cheer you up, Father. We're going to go to your home and native land, the great state of California. Mary Ann is listening on Sirius XM Channel 130. Mary Ann, you're on with Father Wade.
2: Thank both of you. And hello, Father Wade.
0: Hi, Mary Ann.
2: Hi. I'm prefacing this by saying this. I don't believe this is scrupulosity because I think it's just a question that comes up in my mind. So I am consecrated to the Blessed Mother. When I pray my rosary and such, I really don't even worry about who I'm praying for. A lot of times they'll recommend, you know, with this rosary, I bind my children to your Immaculate Heart. But I figure everything went to her. But then when I'm at Mass, I want to pray for this and I want to pray for that, and there's somebody that needs a job. Do I recommend them to the Blessed Mother?
0: Yes.
2: Or?
0: Yeah, you don't deny. I'm going to put that word in quotes, deny. You never, ever deny your own intentions, even if you've made the 33-day consecration to the Blessed Virgin Mary. You are right in that St. Louis de Montfort said that we offer everything to her through this consecration, and that she knows how to dispense, as our loving Heavenly Mother, how to dispense the graces to the particular intentions known and unknown to us. That is true. He stresses that point. But that doesn't mean you deny, quote-unquote, making your own intentions still known to her. You can still make your own personal private intentions known to her, and she does with them as she sees fit, as the loving Mother of God, the great Theotokos. So when consecrating ourselves to the Blessed Virgin Mary under the de Montfort consecration, we don't deny our own intentions and cut that practice off. No. You can still pray for particular things. You can still make intentions known to her, but your consecration per se has let everything be left to her for that dispensing. You are correct about that. But don't equate her dispensing through your 33-day consecration to her, meaning that you now make no intentions whatsoever anymore, or you now no longer make petitions or prayer requests made known to her. No, you can still do that. You can, in fact, in one sense, you want to do that even more now because you know that you're consecrated to the Mother of God, to the Theotokos. And then in regards to your second question, is it possible to consecrate ourselves to too many things? No, not at all. It ticks the devil off even more the more that we're consecrated. I've made a 33-day consecration to the Blessed Virgin. I've made the 33-day consecration to Saint Joseph. I make the 9 first Fridays and the 5 first Saturdays on a regular basis. I don't stop at 9 and I don't stop at 5. I just continue to make them month after month with the proper requirements. I've consecrated.
1: Unfortunately, Father Wade, I don't think you've consecrated your Comrex to the Immaculate Heart or the Sacred Heart of Jesus, as we have kind of... There, you're coming back. There you are.
0: Okay. Yeah, we just had a power surge here. I haven't consecrated the Comrex machine, but I have blessed it with holy water. So
1: there you go. God bless you, Marianne. Thank you so much for the phone call today. I want to

0: Really quickly before we get to the end of the program here, get to Leah in Bismarck, North Dakota, listening on Real Presence Radio. Leah, thanks so much for holding. You're on with Father Wade.
1: Yes, this is Leah from Bismarck, North Dakota.
2: Great.
1: And Real Presence Radio. And can you hear me okay?
2: Yes, Leah, thank you so much.
1: Yes, I just wanted to share that when my parents got married back in the 40s, one of their wedding gifts was a large picture of the Sacred Heart of Jesus. Mm. And that picture hung in every bedroom that I had as long as I lived at home. And after both my parents passed away, then I got that picture for myself, and I have it hanging in my bedroom.
2: Beautiful.
1: Now, so it's the first thing I see in the last when I wake up, and the last thing I see before I fall asleep. And that inspired me to have a real devotion to the Sacred Heart of Jesus. And when you were listing all those different one-liners that you can say.
2: Yeah, the aspiration prayers, yeah.
1: As often as I can remember during the day, I always say, Most Sacred Heart of Jesus, I place my trust in you.
2: Amen.
1: And so that's pretty much it.
2: Which is kind of a tie-in, Leah, to the Divine Mercy devotion, Jesus, I trust in you. And indeed, with the Divine Mercy devotion, we don't see the Sacred Heart, but the two rays, red and white, symbolic of the Eucharist and baptism, our Lord told St. Faustina, the Divine Mercy seer, the two rays, red and white, are emanating from his Sacred Heart, even though you can't see his heart, and he's in the white baptismal alb, the unisex white baptismal alb for all who are baptized. And I think it's a great way to introduce the Divine Mercy devotion to non-Catholics, because the heart is not seen, and the white baptismal alb is meant for all, because baptism is meant for all, provided they're adequately prepared for the sacrament. All can receive baptism if they've been properly prepared for it. And I think our Lord, when he appeared to St. Faustina as the Divine Mercy, I think he knew what he was doing. He wanted the Divine Mercy to appeal beyond Catholics, and the Sacred Heart is a specifically Catholic devotion, as is the Divine Mercy, don't get me wrong, but sometimes the Sacred Heart image, the image of the Sacred Heart itself as an actual heart with flames of fire and crowned with thorns, can scare off people because they're not used to that, where the Divine Mercy is more welcoming. And for those of you watching our Facebook Live and YouTube page, look at it behind me right here. Every week I have the Divine Mercy,
0: the Sacred Heart image
2: behind me here. So very good. Thank you all for your calls.
0: Father, would you leave us with a blessing?
2: I certainly will, Jack. May the blessing of Almighty God, the Father and the Son and the Holy Spirit descend upon all of our Open Line Tuesday listeners and remain with each and every one of you this day and always. St. Joseph, terror of demons.
0: Pray for us. On behalf of our host, Father Wade Menezes, celebrity producer Ace McKay, our call screener Matt Kubensky, and our celebrity social media maven, Mr. Tom Price, I'm Jack Williams. Thanks for tuning in. Back at it tomorrow with Father Mitch. Until then, God bless.

0: All this month, we continue our devotion to the Sacred Heart of Jesus, plus coverage of the consecration of the United States to the Sacred Heart, the annual Global Rosary Relay for Priests, and the Feast of St. Anthony of Padua. And of course, Catholic Radio's premier shows, EWTN Radio, your source of truth that allows Catholics to grow in their faith and recognize the true mission of the Catholic Church.
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5: Kolbe Consecration to Mary. O Immaculata, Queen of Heaven and Earth, Refuge of Sinner and our Most Loving Mother, God has willed to entrust the entire Order of Mercy to you. I, a repentant sinner, cast myself at your feet, humbly imploring you to take of me all of I am and have, wholly to yourself as your possession and property. Please make of me, of all my power, body and soul, of my whole life, death, and eternity, whatever most pleases you. If it pleases you, use all that I am and have without reserve, wholly to accomplish what is said of you. She will crush your head, and you alone have destroyed all the heresies in the world. Let me be a fit instrument in your immaculate and merciful hands for introducing and increasing your glory to the maximum in all the many strayed and indifferent souls, and thus help extend as far as possible the blessed kingdom of the Most Sacred Heart of Jesus. For wherever you enter, you obtain grace and conversion and growth in holiness, since it is through your hands that all grace has come to us from the Most Sacred Heart of Jesus. Allow me to praise you, Most Sacred Virgin, and give me strength against your enemies.
6: 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We founded the college system. We defend the dignity of all human life and uphold marriage and family. Guided by the Holy Spirit, we compiled the Bible. We are transformed by sacred scripture and sacred tradition, which have consistently guided us for 2,000 years. We are the Catholic Church, with over 1 billion in our family, sharing in the sacraments and fullness of the Christian faith. Jesus laid the foundation for our faith when he said to Peter, the first pope, "You are a rock, and upon this rock I will build my church." For over 2,000 years, we have had an unbroken line of shepherds, guiding us with love and truth. If you've been away from the Catholic Church, we invite you to take another look. Visit CatholicsComeHome.org today. Ours is one family, united in Jesus Christ, our Lord and Savior. We are Catholic. Welcome home.
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7: 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But have you ever thought of this other side? 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Before they can be the sacrament of your physical life, they must die or be sacrificed.
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12: 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Millions across parts of the Midwest are set to be impacted by severe weather today. A level 3 out of 5 risk of severe thunderstorms is covering parts of Minnesota, North Dakota, South Dakota, and Nebraska. Large hail, damaging wind gusts, and tornadoes may be seen across the region. President Trump says Iran is responsible for shooting down a U.S. helicopter over the Strait of Hormuz. The two service members who were on the Apache helicopter are safe. Trump said on Truth Social that the U.S. must respond to the attack out of necessity. New federal data shows health insurance is getting more expensive for many Americans buying coverage on the open market in 2026. Monica Nelson reports.
13: According to the Centers for Medicare and Medicaid Services, the average subsidized premium on healthcare.gov is projected to be about $50 a month, a modest increase from last year. But a new analysis from the Kaiser Family Foundation shows people who don't qualify for financial assistance will feel a sharper impact. Their average monthly premium expected to climb to around $178. KFF says the average marketplace deductible is now $3,786, the highest ever recorded. I'm Monica Nelson.
12: California residents may face higher gas prices this summer due to an increase in the state gas tax, reduced fuel supply from refinery shutdowns, and ongoing global uncertainty in energy markets. On July 1st, the gas tax will rise by 2 cents per gallon and diesel by 1 cent. Each year, California adjusts the gas tax to keep up with inflation. State officials say the money helps pay for road and transportation projects. 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

0: Well, good afternoon and welcome. It's great to be with you today. Thanks for joining me. It's always great to hang out with you. And thank you for your prayers. I got to say, you know, yesterday I mentioned on the air that I had taken a walk. It was late at night. It was dark. I was actually taking this walk on this golf course. And I twisted my ankle really bad. So over the weekend, I was really incapacitated. I couldn't sleep. You know, they say sprains are as bad as a break. And my foot has been up and it's been very difficult. And I actually broadcast yesterday remotely. I didn't come into the studio. But I feel so much better today. And I want to thank you for that, because the last time something like this happened, I mean, it went on for 4 to 6 weeks. It was long, very slow process. So I'm grateful for your prayers, and God does hear them. And I know that he's going to hear your prayers right now, too. So let's pray for you, whatever intention it is that you have in your heart. Let's bring it to the Lord. Let's ask him for his mercy. And let's pray with that faith and trust that I talk about all of the time. This is the hour of mercy, right? So whether you're driving right now, whether you are at home, you are at work, maybe you're even listening to me in a jail cell. And I know there's been a number of men who have written to us here and said, hey, you know, we're incarcerated. Thank you so much for what you do. Let's just take this moment. Let's give God this moment and pause, okay? And we'll pray the chaplet. And we'll bring our intention, our loved ones, the hurting world, to the foot of the cross, and we'll ask our Lord to pour out his mercy upon them. So don't miss this. It's a sacred moment. It's a powerful moment, and miracles have taken place in this moment. I'm in studio today with Mary Beth, one of my great colleagues here. Mary Beth, great to have you.
1: Hello, Drew. What a treat to be here 2 days in a row.
0: Thank you. Yeah, you answer a lot of listener mail still? Is that what happens?
1: Yes, I answer a lot of the listener emails.
0: So you see a lot of
1: the phone calls, yeah.
0: You see some of those prisoner testimonies.
1: Oh, yeah.
0: That
1: mm-hmm.
0: come
1: yeah.
0: in, right?
1: Mm-hmm. That's
0: tough stuff. So, you know, in terms of what comes in, what do you see in terms of petitions or number one intention, conversion.
1: Number two, I would say getting grandchildren baptized.
0: Oh, really?
1: But you get all kinds of stuff. I mean, people have so many issues and hearts, you know, heart in their heart, and it's just amazing to be able to be part of that.
0: It really is. It's mm-hmm. something else. Anything you want to pray for today?
1: I do. I had a friend reach out, and her brother needs a kidney transplant, but he has to find his own donor. And so I would just pray that God will connect him with the right person and for anyone who needs a transplant.
0: Is that because of lifestyle? Or
1: I think it's a lifestyle and maybe an age issue, yeah.
0: Mm-hmm. That's tough. Well, yeah. We've had many miracles when it comes to vital organs. Missing
1: right.
0: people, vital
1: exactly,
0: organs. Exactly.
1: So.
0: A lot of those. I don't know why, but we'll see what's going on. We'll certainly do that. Patrick Alog joins me today, too. Patrick is on the board. Nick is out today. Say a prayer for him. He'll be back tomorrow, though. Patrick, what's coming in?
2: Yes, Drew. First of all, I'd like to say just the general prayers for my family and all our intentions. But also, we'd like to pray, first of all, we'd like to pray for our colleague Mike, whose uncle Kevin passed away from a short battle with cancer. And also a prayer of thanksgiving for new Relevant Radio host Mark Schwartzberg on the first day for his show. They also welcomed the first grandbaby, Wesley James Schwartzberg.
0: Oh, really?
2: So congratulations to the Schwartzberg
0: family. I just saw him leave the chapel here. I'm sitting in a studio. You can't see it where you are, but I have a glass wall right in front of me, totally glass. And I just saw him come out. I guess he's going to be airborne. I'm sure he's going to go down to see his grandchild if that's the case. So it'll be interesting. Congratulations, Mark. We'll pray for you. I want to pray for Glenn Leverance. I want to pray for John Morales. I want to pray for Father Simon, so many who've served the network for so long and are now on to new things, so we'll lift them up in a particular way. In fact, I just received a couple different emails that have come in here, and I want to share a couple of those. Some are for jobs, some are for answered prayers. This person says, my husband and I have a praise report. We were praying for our home to sell, right, within 24 hours. Now, that's a small window. Right? I know you could ask God for a timeline, but I mean, 24 hours is a small window, but they must have had a real need to close this house for some reason. They said they put it on the market and they got full asking price and had no issues with the closing. They received the payment within the same week. It's pretty miraculous. She says, I just want to thank God for the way he works. And I say it all the time, right? God's a God of providence. He's a God of abundance. And there is no situation, you know, whether it's a timeline, a sale, a situation like a vital organ that's needed, that cannot be remedied by God. It happens very quickly. Another person wrote, hey, Drew and team, I sent a prayer request in for my brother-in-law who had attempted suicide Well, yesterday, I just want to give you an update. He found a job that's perfect for him. He's made it through lockup therapy. And best of all, he has rediscovered his prayer life. So I want to thank you and everyone for their prayers. Another great answered prayer. God can heal. We had a conversation with a man who was addicted to cocaine last week. If you missed it, he wrote a book called From Cocaine Cocaine to Catholic? I think it was. I forget. Great, great testimony, though. And you think about how dark you are. I heard the story of a man, and he may be with me tomorrow. I'm not sure I can confirm with my producing team, worked in the Playboy Mansion. He hung out with celebrities and photographed models and lived a very evil life, I would say. A very sinful life is probably a better way of putting it. He had such a radical conversion. God reaches out to us wherever we are. So if you've got a loved one that's really away from the faith, you think they'll never find freedom. That's not the case. This man ended up working in, I think, the slums of Calcutta. He's got an amazing story. He came out with a new book. So I'm hoping he's going to be in studio with me tomorrow. We'll see if that's going to happen or not. And that'll probably be right after the chapel tomorrow. But have hope, have faith, and let's pray. Let's pray for conversion of our loved ones, especially our children, our spouses, our siblings, those that we love. In the name of the Father, and of the Son, and of the Holy Spirit, amen. You expired, Jesus, but the source of life gushed forth for souls. And the ocean of mercy opened up for the whole world. O font of life, unfathomable divine mercy, envelop the whole world and empty yourself out upon us. O blood and water, which gushed forth from the heart of Jesus as a fountain of mercy for us.
1: I trust in you.
0: O blood and water, which gushed forth from the heart of Jesus as a fountain of mercy for us.
1: I trust in you.
0: O blood and water, which gushed forth from the heart of Jesus as a fountain of mercy for us.
1: I trust in you.
0: Our Father, who art in heaven, hallowed be thy name. Thy kingdom come, thy will be done on earth as it is in heaven.
1: Give us this day our daily bread, and forgive us our trespasses, as we forgive those who trespass against us. And lead us not into temptation, but deliver us from evil. Amen.
0: Hail Mary, full of grace, the Lord is with thee. Blessed art thou among women, and blessed is the fruit of thy womb, Jesus.
1: Holy Mary, Mother of God, pray for us sinners now and at the hour of our death. Amen.
0: And I believe in God, the Father Almighty, the Creator of heaven and earth, and in Jesus Christ, his only Son, our Lord, who was conceived by the Holy Spirit and was born of the Virgin Mary. He suffered under Pontius Pilate, was crucified, died, and was buried. He descended into hell on the third day. He rose again from the dead. He ascended into heaven and is seated at the right hand of God the Father Almighty. There he shall come to judge the living and the dead.
1: I believe in the Holy Spirit, the Holy Catholic Church, the communion of saints, the forgiveness of sins, the resurrection of the body, and life everlasting. Amen.
0: All right, let's take our first call. Teresa is calling us from Covina, California. Hi, Teresa.
3: Praise the Lord and God bless you. I called you last week when you had the doctor on about pressure on my chest when I walked 10 minutes. Well, I have received a miracle. As of Friday, first Friday, Saturday, Sunday, yesterday, I walked a mile to church.
0: Oh,
3: and I have Good Samaritans that are bringing me home. And so I claim that. Now, it doesn't mean that I'm all good to go. I'm going to get taken care of, go to the doctor.
0: Yep.
3: I want to pray for all the Good Samaritans out there, a special blessing. They're so precious. That's two of my attentions. The third one is, Drew, we Catholics need our precious, holy, humble Pope Leo to come to Washington, D.C. on July 4th and meet with President Trump and pray the Our Father prayer together. And I'm praying for an exorcism of President Trump's mouth, his heart. And if that can't be arranged, at least be at the Basilica of the Immaculate Conception.
0: Right.
3: We need him here and to emulate and follow in the steps of Pope John Paul, who actually kissed the ground in Poland when he returned home after becoming
0: Teresa, pope. You know the power of prayer, right? And I remember your call last week because you were really having those very severe respiratory problems. So to be able to walk a mile, That indeed is an answered prayer and a miracle. So keep praying for that intention, okay? I think the Holy Father one day will be back here. But we'll pray for him. Let's pray for our president, right? Let's pray for our leaders. Let's pray for peace in the world. And let's pray for all the intentions that you voice and all that we have in our heart. And let's pray in Thanksgiving as well. I think it's so important. You know, I love your testimonies when I hear these types of answered prayers because they give me hope, to be honest with you. They really do. Something very powerful about the name of Jesus. And we're going to utter it over and over again. You know, hold on to the fact that, you know, God is the God who raised Lazarus and healed the sick and conquered death, right? Nothing is impossible for him. So lift up the person you're praying for right now. We will beg God to pour out his mercy upon them. Eternal Father, we offer you the body, blood, soul, and divinity of your dearly beloved Son, our Lord Jesus Christ.
1: In atonement for our sins and those of the whole world.
0: For the sake of his sorrowful passion.
1: Have mercy on us and on the whole world.
0: For the sake of his sorrowful passion.
1: Have mercy on us and on the whole world.
0: For the sake of his sorrowful passion.
1: Have mercy on us and on the whole world.
0: For the sake of his sorrowful passion.
1: Have mercy on us and on the whole world.
0: For the sake of his sorrowful passion.
1: Have mercy on us and on the whole world.
0: For the sake of his sorrowful passion.
1: Have mercy on us and on the whole world.
0: For the sake of his sorrowful passion.
1: Have mercy on us and on the whole world.
0: For the sake of his sorrowful passion.
1: Have mercy on us and on the whole world.
0: For the sake of his sorrowful passion.
1: Have mercy on us and on the whole world.
0: For the sake of his sorrowful passion.
1: Have mercy on us and on the whole world.
0: All right, Larry is in Forest Grove, Oregon. Hey, Larry, good afternoon.
4: Good afternoon, Drew, and thank you for taking my call.
0: Got it.
4: On Christmas Eve 2024, I suffered a bad fall that put me in the hospital for a hip replacement. Mm. At first, I seemed to be healing very quickly, but then after a couple of weeks, I fell again and broke my knee. Mm. And ever since then, it seems like my recovery has slowed way down. After all this time, I'm still able to walk, or still unable to walk unaided. I'm taking regular physical therapy and doing my exercises, but it just the healing doesn't seem to be there. So I would like the courage to pray for the healing I truly want and the grace to accept whatever I'm given.
0: That's the perfect prayer. That really is. That's beautiful. Thank you, Larry. Let's pray for you right now. And, of course, I want to pray for anybody having mobility problems, anybody who's, you know, ambulatory problems right now, myself included, right? And I'd like to be healed instantly. Your problem's a lot longer. I know I'm going to mend. But you know, take the opportunity to the struggle, the sacrifice, the impatience, the frustration, the discomfort, the pain, and give it to the Lord. It is so powerful, so meritorious when united to him for whatever intention you're praying for. But I love your prayer. We should always pray for God's will to be done. And Lord, give us the fortitude and the courage, the grace to carry the crosses you allow us to have. And in a particular way, if it be your will, I pray for healing right now. I pray for Larry. And from this moment forward, let him begin to mend and let it become very visible to him that that's the case. And I pray for all those, as I said, who struggle now with mobility, with age, with back problems, who need joint or hip replacements, that struggle in any other way. Eternal Father, we offer you the body, blood, soul, and divinity of your dearly beloved Son, our Lord Jesus Christ.
1: In atonement for our sins and those of the whole world.
0: For the sake of his sorrowful passion.
1: Have mercy on us and on the whole world.
0: For the sake of his sorrowful passion.
1: Have mercy on us and on the whole world.
0: For the sake of his sorrowful passion.
1: Have mercy on us and on the whole world.
0: For the sake of his sorrowful passion.
1: Have mercy on us and on the whole world.
0: For the sake of his sorrowful passion.
1: Have mercy on us and on the whole world.
0: For the sake of his sorrowful passion.
1: Have mercy on us and on the whole world.
0: For the sake of his sorrowful passion.
1: Have mercy on us and on the whole world.
0: For the sake of his sorrowful passion.
1: Have mercy on us and on the whole world.
0: For the sake of his sorrowful passion.
1: Have mercy on us and on the whole world.
0: For the sake of his sorrowful passion.
1: Have mercy on us and on the whole world.
0: All right. Before we go to our next call, Janet, you're in Riverside, California. I'll get you in a second. Let me first jump over to Patrick, who's right here in the studio with us. Patrick, what's going on?
2: Coming in, Drew, Sean would like to pray for his Aunt Janet, who is in the ICU with sepsis of the kidneys, and it's not a great prognosis. Sandy's praying for her health, as she's in a lot of pain. Sue is praying for her sister, who is in surgery, having a mastectomy and lymph nodes removed to see if there's further cancer. Fabiana is praying for financial freedom, healing from cancer for her sister, a job for her brother, and complete conversion for her brother and his children. And Janet, she's praying for Jesse and Ashley Ridgeway, who aborted their baby because of a Down syndrome diagnosis, that their hearts be softened and changed. And we're actually going to be talking about that issue right after the chaplet today.
0: Yeah, thank you, Patrick, for bringing that up. We will we'll explore that. That's a sad case. I want to pray for anybody who makes the mistake of terminating their child because of fetal anomalies or Downs or spina bifida or just doesn't think they can have their child. God is merciful, though, and I want you to turn to Him. I want you to ask for His mercy. If you're Catholic, go to confession and know that St. Faustina wrote in her diary that the greater the sinner, the greater the right you have to His mercy. There's no sin that we can commit, nothing, that is not beyond God's mercy. Our sin, the greatest of them all, is but a drop in the ocean of His mercy. And it's such a comforting thought. It's God's greatest attribute. You know, the angels say it's the astonishment of the angels and the wonders of the saints. That's what Faustina writes. And I always love that saying. It's just, it's a beautiful way of looking at it. And I think, as I've often said here on the air, one day, I think we'll contemplate the great mystery of God's unfathomable mercy. We'll never be able to reach the depths of it, but it's what awaits us. So turn to it, okay? No one is beyond God's mercy, and that includes you if you feel that way. Janet is in Riverside, California. Janet, good afternoon.
5: Hi, Drew, and all the listeners at Relevant Radio. I called in last week with their praise report about the little girl that was found 400 miles away, and then I also asked for help on my medical roadblocks. Well, on Friday evening, definitely had some guardian angels looking out, and all those medical roadblocks were completely obliterated, and I am now receiving the medical care and treatment that I desperately needed. And then I have a prayer request for my sister Mary, who her job has just been putting her in like worst case scenarios because she's the most senior one and can handle all the bad cases. And I just hope that she's put in the right place that would support her mentally, financially, and all that.
0: Well, let's pray for that. And if I remember correctly, didn't you have like certain intolerances or you were struggling?
5: Yeah, I have a lot of allergies and stuff, yes.
0: Okay, well, let's pray for you too. And thank you for sharing those answer prayers. If you have time at some point, send me an email, drew@relevantradio.com. Send answer prayers there. It really sets my inbox. I get to see it. Mark an answered prayer or praise report. Drew@relevantradio.com. So as God hears these prayers, as that child who's been kidnapped or missing shows up 400 miles away after we pray, that's an answered prayer. You know, when those test results come back in a positive way, you know, when things work out for the good, let's praise God for it. But I want to pray right now for not only these intentions that we've just heard. We want to give you thanks for your mercy and the way that you do answer prayers. But I do want to pray for people with intolerances, food allergies. I want to pray for those who are suffering from chronic illness. And I know you probably might be thinking to yourself, why me, Lord? You know, suffering does not escape God's notice. I'm telling you, God knows what you're going through right now, so do not be discouraged. Bear your cross, and we're going to pray right now that God will lift it from you. Eternal Father, we offer you the body, blood, soul, and divinity of your dearly beloved Son, our Lord Jesus Christ.
1: In atonement for our sins and those of the whole world.
0: For the sake of his sorrowful passion.
1: Have mercy on us and on the whole world.
0: For the sake of his sorrowful passion.
1: Have mercy on us and on the whole world.
0: For the sake of his sorrowful passion.
1: Have mercy on us and on the whole world.
0: For the sake of his sorrowful passion.
1: Have mercy on us and on the whole world.
0: For the sake of his sorrowful passion.
1: Have mercy on us and on the whole world.
0: For the sake of his sorrowful passion.
1: Have mercy on us and on the whole world.
0: For the sake of his sorrowful passion.
1: Have mercy on us and on the whole world.
0: For the sake of his sorrowful passion.
1: Have mercy on us and on the whole world.
0: For the sake of his sorrowful passion.
1: Have mercy on us and on the whole world.
0: For the sake of his sorrowful passion.
1: Have mercy on us and on the whole world.
0: I want to pray for Steve and Claire Faulkner. They're friends of mine. They just came to mind when I was praying this prayer. I don't know why, but I want to lift both of you up. And prayers are on their way. Christine in Burnsville, Minnesota. Good afternoon.
6: Hi, Drew. I have a few prayer intentions. I'd like to pray for my cousin Carl, who passed away, and for Russell Sr., who passed away, and for those left behind mourning family members. I want to pray for my Divine Mercy Seneca, each one of their intentions, and especially for Jerry, who was diagnosed with leukemia. And I'd just like to pray that my son gets hired on at the job he's working at temporarily right now, and that my dad's heart condition heals on its own without having to have surgery. Thank you.
0: Amen. We'll lift them all up. Thank you for calling. Beautiful, beautiful prayers. Lord, we just ask for your mercy on all these. I pray for those who've gone before us, and we should pray every day for the souls in purgatory, and especially for the hour of death. Lord, come as a merciful Savior to those we pray for, those who've even gone before us. I know you're outside of time. And comfort those who mourn. I pray for those looking for employment, Lord. Open new doors for these people and bless them. We pray for all these intentions, all those that we carry in our own hearts as we pray. Eternal Father, we offer you the body, blood, soul, and divinity of your dearly beloved Son, our Lord Jesus Christ.
1: In atonement for our sins and those of the whole world.
0: For the sake of his sorrowful passion.
1: Have mercy on us and on the whole world.
0: For the sake of his sorrowful passion.
1: Have mercy on us and on the whole world.
0: For the sake of his sorrowful passion.
1: Have mercy on us and on the whole world.
0: For the sake of his sorrowful passion.
1: Have mercy on us and on the whole world.
0: For the sake of his sorrowful passion.
1: Have mercy on us and on the whole world.
0: For the sake of his sorrowful passion.
1: Have mercy on us and on the whole world.
0: For the sake of his sorrowful passion.
1: Have mercy on us and on the whole world.
0: For the sake of his sorrowful passion.
1: Have mercy on us and on the whole world.
0: For the sake of his sorrowful passion.
1: Have mercy on us and on the whole world.
0: For the sake of his sorrowful passion.
1: Have mercy on us and on the whole world.
0: All right, we'll take our next call. Susan is in Phoenix, Arizona. Susan, good afternoon.
7: Good afternoon, and I hope you feel better, Drew. I feel bad. Sounds like your cold came back. But I wanted to give a praise report. I sent a prayer request for Father Rocky and your wonderful Relevant Radio team to the Walk to Mary, and also, you know, even before that, I pray every day the chaplet with you guys and the rosary. And my daughter-in-law, who's a very young woman with a toddler son, was surprisingly recently diagnosed with just out of the blue with just minor symptoms. They were afraid of stage 4 or stage 3 breast cancer, and everyone's just been terrified. And she recently had a node biopsy and came back that the cancer was gone.
0: Wow,
7: she has to do radiation, but I mean, we're just flabbergasted.
0: Well, first of all, I am so happy you called. I can't tell you that. That's fantastic. Look, wonderful, wonderful news. Let's pray against cancer. A lot of people are carrying that cross right now. And for those waiting your biopsies, your test results, your PET scans, maybe you're going through blood work, CAT scans, whatever you're looking at right now, however doctors are evaluating you for whatever your malady may be, let's bring you to the foot of the cross. And Lord, I give you every need, want, and desire, the hearts of everyone right now. We pray for their children, their finances, their health, their relationships. Lord, we give you those intentions that so many people cry out. But we also thank you, Lord, for your mercy. And you know, Faustina wrote in her diary that God's mercy is endless. And I love that. It is. It's a wonderful mystery. So today, I also rejoice in your outpouring. And we just praise you as we pray. Eternal Father, I offer you the body, blood, soul, and divinity of your dearly beloved Son, our Lord Jesus Christ.
1: In atonement for our sins and those of the whole world.
0: For the sake of his sorrowful passion.
1: Have mercy on us and on the whole world.
0: For the sake of his sorrowful passion.
1: Have mercy on us and on the whole world.
0: For the sake of his sorrowful passion.
1: Have mercy on us and on the whole world.
0: For the sake of his sorrowful passion.
1: Have mercy on us and on the whole world.
0: For the sake of his sorrowful passion.
1: Have mercy on us and on the whole world.
0: For the sake of his sorrowful passion.
1: Have mercy on us and on the whole world.
0: For the sake of his sorrowful passion.
1: Have mercy on us and on the whole world.
0: For the sake of his sorrowful passion.
1: Have mercy on us and on the whole world.
0: For the sake of his sorrowful passion.
1: Have mercy on us and on the whole world.
0: For the sake of his sorrowful passion.
1: Have mercy on us and on the whole world.
0: Holy God, Holy Mighty One, Holy Immortal One.
1: Have mercy on us and on the whole world.
0: Holy God, Holy Mighty One, Holy Immortal One.
1: Have mercy on us and on the whole world.
0: Holy God, Holy Mighty One, Holy Immortal One.
1: Have mercy on us and on the whole world.
0: Eternal God, in whom mercy is endless and the treasury of compassion inexhaustible, please look kindly upon us and increase your mercy in us, so that in difficult moments we may not despair nor become despondent, but with great confidence submit ourselves to your holy will, which is love and mercy itself. Jesus, I trust in you. Jesus, I trust in you. Jesus, I trust in you. Our Lady Queen of Heaven,
1: pray for us.
0: Our Lady of Champion,
1: pray for us.
0: Mother of Mercy,
1: pray for us.
0: Our Lady Guadalupe,
1: pray for us.
0: Our Lady of Palestine,
1: pray for us.
0: Our Lady Reconciler of Peoples and Nations,
1: pray for us.
0: Virgin Most Powerful,
1: pray for us.
0: Saint Joseph,
1: pray for us.
0: Saint Faustina,
1: pray for us.
0: Saint John Paul II,
1: pray for us.
0: Saint Jose, Saint Jose Maria Escriva,
1: pray for us.
0: Saint Patrick,
1: pray for us.
0: Saint Andrew,
1: pray for us.
0: What's your middle? St. Elizabeth, right?
1: Elizabeth. My middle name is Rose.
0: Oh, is it really?
1: Yeah. Mm-hmm.
0: St. Rosalina, yeah. Pray for us. St. Patrick. And who's the patron saint today? Ephraim? And St. Ephraim, pray
1: for us.
0: All you angels and saints,
1: pray for us.
0: You know, the Father, Son, the Holy Spirit, amen. That litany could never end. I mean, you can add a million people to all these saints. But I love them. Certain saints come to mind. We like to honor the saints of the day. Hey, thanks for praying with me. I'm here every day. Tell one other person about the Chaplet of Divine Mercy. If you do, I know you will be blessed for that because you're spreading this beautiful devotion and this beautiful message. And the Lord made great promises to those who are apostles of God's mercy. One other person, every afternoon at this time, they can listen on our app anywhere in the world or on the website. Of course, you can listen on the station that you're listening to. 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Okay, 914-914 in the message field. Put the name Drew. Send it off, and I'll keep you in the loop, okay? I won't bother you too much, okay? I got to take a short break. When we come back, I do want to talk about this heartbreaking story from a very popular YouTuber whose child was diagnosed with Down syndrome, and it has reignited really a national debate. You may not be up to speed on the story. I'll fill you in on all the details right after this.
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0: Hey, thanks to our show sponsor, the Knights of Columbus, the premier lay Catholic organization for men guided by the principles of charity, unity, fraternity, and patriotism. As a fellow knight, I invite you to check out the Knights of Columbus at kfc.org/relevant. That's kfc.org/relevant.
19: He says at one point, this week, my wife and I made the very difficult decision to terminate the pregnancy due to trisomy 21. He lists a number of reasons, listing health reasons for the baby, such as Downs has heart defects, hearing challenges, delayed physical development, possibly even early death. He says Downs isn't a blessing. It is objectively foul language from a health perspective. He said, I didn't realize just how rough it is for the child, let alone the family. He says, more often than not, they would be fully dependent on others for the rest of their lives.
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0: Yeah, that clip was from one of my colleagues here, Timory. Check her show out, Trending. She was discussing abortion and Down syndrome. Recently, there's a story you may not be up to speed on. When I first saw it, I thought, I'm not going to really address it, but I think we need to. I don't know if you're familiar with Jesse Ridgway, his YouTube personality. He and his wife publicly shared that they chose to end the life of their baby after learning that their child likely had Down syndrome. And initially, when I first found out they were pregnant, they were super pumped, super happy. And it was just really a sad story. The announcement sparked a firestorm, reaction across the country. And yeah, some people defended this decision. Hey, you know, it's their decision. This is personal. This is private. Others, of course, mourn the loss of the child, who his only apparent offense was possessing an extra chromosome. And that's really the question before all of us today. And when I see this story, I think, you know, what is the value of a human life? Because if worth of a person depends upon your intelligence or your physical ability or independence or productivity, then, you know, you're not safe. I'm not safe. We all lose our abilities. We all become dependent. We all grow old. You know, the church is just so wise. And I want to recommend a book, three books everybody should have. One, of course, everybody should have a Bible. You don't have one, buy one. Right? But the second book, which is such a handbook for life, it's the Catechism of the Catholic Church. If you have a question about life, about finance, about war, about sexual ethics, whatever it might be, right? The Catechism has the answer. The Church has gone through very carefully all of this and lays out in a very understandable way the teaching. And I looked up right before the broadcast, what's the Church teach regarding this? Catholic Church, in Catechism Entry 2270, says that human life must be respected and protected absolutely from the moment of conception. We know that. We hear that all the time when it comes to life in the womb, right? But in every case, it doesn't say, only when the baby's healthy or only when it's wanted, right? Only when it's perfect. It says it has to be protected. Every life has to be protected, including the child diagnosed with Down syndrome or spina bifida or some other fetal anomaly, right? The value of a child does not come from its chromosomes. It does not. It comes from being made in the image and likeness of God. And if you have a Down syndrome child, you know how much love they give. And I share the story anytime I talk about this story. My wife and I, when she was pregnant with our very first child, She did all the testing that was needed, and one of the tests came back that our firstborn might be born with Down syndrome. And this is our firstborn child. I'm thinking, hey, I'm young. I'm in my early 20s. My wife is pregnant. Well, you know, trying to start a career. We're kind of broke. How are we going to deal with a special need child? I mean, so I called a nun that I knew. She taught me grade school. She taught me math. And I spoke to her. I said, would you just pray? You know, pray for this, you know, because the doctors wanted to give her an amniocentesis. And, I didn't want anything that could compromise, you know, the amniotic sac. And, you know, you take that test, you know, and big deal. What if the test came back and the child was born or down? What do you do then? You know, we were going to choose life either way. And this nun said to me, she says, Drew, if God gives you a child with Down syndrome, that child is going to love you more than probably any of the children God will give you. I mean, there's just an innocence and a purity and a beauty in their lives. And it kind of gave me a little bit of relief. And I thought, you know what? I'm just going to trust God in this. God knows everything. God doesn't say, I knew you. You know, there's a great scripture verse, Jeremiah 1:5, right? Before I formed you in the womb, I knew you. And that's such a great verse. Before I formed you in the womb, I knew you. He didn't say, you know, I knew you unless you had disability. Doesn't say, you know, I knew you if your genetic testing came back normal. Right? God knew you from the moment of creation. He knew exactly how you were going to turn out. And one of the troubling realities surrounding this prenatal diagnosis is that a very significant percentage of children diagnosed with Down, they're never born, right? They are terminated. One study said that in the United States, probably anywhere from 67% to 85% of pregnancies that get this diagnosis of Down syndrome diagnosis, they end in abortion. That's like 8 out of 10 kids. Are you kidding me? Almost 9 out of 10 if you take the 85% number. That's crazy. You know, some researchers, they'll take the average. Okay, it's 3 out of 4 kids with Down get aborted, around 74%. But who's playing with numbers, right? In the EU... And I've been following this well. Numbers are even higher. I mean, they practically totally abort just about every of these children that are diagnosed with this. But if you ever spend time with families who have children with Down, you will hear something very different than what our culture, you know, predicts is going to happen. You know, there's that unconditional love I talked about. You know, there's the laughter. There's the extraordinary affection. You know, Rachel Campos Duffy, she's a broadcaster from Fox. Her husband is the Secretary of Transportation. Both of them would come on my radio program before she took her Fox job and Sean took his position with the Fox and the government here. And they were given, they have a special need child like that. And Rachel's been very forward with the child. In fact, she's going to be on the show, I think, next week with me. She, you know, it's such a beautiful testimony to this life. And maybe God's talking to you today. Maybe right now you're listening to me and you've had the same diagnosis. Listen to me. Choose life, okay? Choose life. Research frequently finds extraordinarily high levels of happiness and self-worth amongst people who live with Down syndrome and among their families. So, and a lot of times these diagnoses, like in my case, can be wrong, right? My child's case, it was not the case. So let's talk about it right now. I would love to get your questions or share your stories with us. I'm joined by Mary Kellett. She runs Prenatal Partners for Life. It's a ministry in Maple Grove, Minnesota. And it's for women and men, or women and couples, I really should say, who have been given this type of diagnosis. And if you want some info, check these guys out. 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Okay? 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Of course, you'll find all of those notes in our show notes here, too. Mary, thank you for joining us. Good afternoon.
14: Yeah, thank you so much for having me.
0: Yeah, so, you know, you have won a beautiful ministry. Fill us in, if you could, on the backstory of these YouTubers, the struggle that they're going through, and really the tragedy of it all as well.
14: Yeah, it is a tragedy. And my heart breaks for them. My heart breaks because they lost a child, but my heart also breaks because they have missed out on having a beautiful blessing in their life.
0: Yep.
14: And... you know, it's very common. Fear often leads the way instead of love. And so what our ministry does, Prenatal Partners for Life, we really try to take away some of that fear and replace it with life-affirming support and love for these families. And I know firsthand how hard it can be. Our 11th child was diagnosed with something called trisomy 18 instead of trisomy 21. And so we were, of course, told that nobody carries these children. He's not going to live. Yeah. It's best to end the pregnancy. We, you know, we're Catholic, and we said, no, we're going to embrace his life. We named him Peter. He lived 6.5 years, and he turned out to be just the greatest gift and blessing to us all. And
0: Didn't former Senator Rick Santorum have the same thing, a child with trisomy 18?
14: He does, yes. And Bella is, I think, 17 or 18 years old now. She's doing fantastic.
0: That's amazing, isn't it? 17 or 8 years of love. I just think it's fantastic.
14: Yeah, and she's a beautiful, beautiful girl. And, you know, we know people in their 30s, 40s with trisomy 18 and, you know, and trisomy 13, another chromosome disorder. So, you know, God's the author of all life, and he knows what he's doing. And, you know, all of our children will say that Peter was a great gift to our whole family. And, you know, we were told, oh, don't bring him home. He's going to ruin your family. He's going to ruin your children. That was just the opposite. They're little conduits of love, and that's what, you know, any child really is. But particularly these children, they're so pure of heart and so pure in their souls. You know, Peter never sinned, but he knew how to love, and he knew how to love better than anybody. And you hear that with kids with Down syndrome.
0: Yeah.
14: You know, they're great at loving. And so my heart broke for the death of this child, yeah, but also for the missed out blessings that this young couple would have received.
0: Yeah. Let's do this. Yeah. We'll take a few phone calls. Hey, Judy in Texas, hang out with me, okay? Hold on one quick second. I'm going to take a quick break. When we come back, we'll continue our conversation with Mary Kellett. If you want to share your story, you have a question, maybe you don't understand, maybe you got a different view, you're always welcome here, okay? Feel free to join us. 888-914-9149. That's 888-914-9149. You can get in right now. Judy in Austin's on deck, and we'll take all your calls. Right after this.
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22: This is Archbishop Alexander Sample of the Archdiocese of Portland in Oregon. 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To thee do I come, before thee I stand, sinful and sorrowful. O Mother of the Word Incarnate, despise not my petitions, but in thy mercy hear and answer me. 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
3: Well, hey, thanks for joining me. If you are just getting plugged in, today we're looking at a story that has sparked a national conversation about Down syndrome, prenatal diagnosis, abortion, really the dignity of every human life. And beyond politics, beyond social media outrage, I want to explore a deeper question. And that's, how do you measure the value of a human being, right? How do you do that? And I understand where these YouTubers came from. I understand the trauma, the concern, the uncertainty. I don't know how well-formed they were, what motivated this decision. We need to pray for them that they can also find healing. But I thought we'd unpack today, too, the church's teaching and the realities facing families who receive these types of diagnoses. So I'm joined today by Mary Kellett. She runs Prenatal Partners for Life. It's a ministry in Maple Grove, Minnesota. You can check them out. prenatalpartnersforlife.org. Mary, welcome back. Let's jump right to the phones. We'll take a few calls. Judy is in Austin, Texas. Hi, Judy. You are on the air. Go right ahead.
5: Hi, can you hear me?
3: Yes, ma'am.
5: Okay. So when I was 42, I became, unexpectedly pregnant, you know, with a baby, and we had three daughters. The youngest was 17, so there was quite a gap there. They went up from 17 to 28, I think, and so it was really starting all over, but we just didn't, you know, there were no other options for us, and she was born with Down syndrome.
3: Oh, wow.
5: And my husband, at first, he said, he went out of the hospital and hoped that she would die. And by the morning, he had already devised a dream of building a ranch for people with Down syndrome.
3: Wow.
5: And it was just, I don't know, it was just really, I think people were just so touched by the story. And we were good grant writers and things. And so we set about it, and it's done. It's called Down Home Ranch. Mm-hmm. It's between two little towns, Elgin and Taylor, and it's about 40 minutes outside of Austin.
3: Cool.
5: And there are camps, and people say, is it nonprofit? And I say, well, you wouldn't believe how nonprofit it is.
3: Yeah, no kidding.
5: And it's, you know, it's just, it's what can happen if you just put all your eggs in that basket.
3: Yeah, you got to trust God. And, you know, Judy, I love your testimony because God brings good out of every situation. Out of this moment of trial for you, look at the good that you're now doing for so many other people. God is using you in a powerful way. Mary, there's a lot of support available. If somebody's facing this right now, what would you recommend? Are there resources that you want to recommend?
6: You know, I recommend that they take a deep breath and don't make any rash decisions. It's traumatic to find out your child has a condition. Just take some time to process it and pray about it. And then, reach out to, you know, there are so many wonderful organizations, so many that deal with Down syndrome, any other, you know, health issue the child may have. Search out those resources to talk to parents who have kids. That's what we do. We connect families with other families who have already walked this journey so they, you know, they're not alone. And it just helps so much to speak with others who have gone through something similar.
3: Great.
6: And Judy, thank you for what you've done. That's beautiful.
3: It really is. Steve's in Vancouver, Washington. That's near Portland.

0: Steve, good afternoon.
1: Hi, Drew.
0: Hey, Steve.
1: This is a hard one. I used to drive a school bus, special school bus for disabled kids, and these are not just disabled kids. These are, they have tubes coming out of them. They're non-responsive. I mean, they're not even close to the Elephant Man. Wow. I mean, they're just alive. That's all. And sometimes it's just the moms, because I think that it ends up being one parent that can handle it,
0: yeah.
1: Or maybe they don't, you know? It's just a horrible, horrible situation. And I think I'm against abortion, because I'm not into the master race thing, you know, you know, that we went through. But the whole thing is, though, is that I think there should be a doctor saying this is what, you know, this is what could be in the future, and are you ready for that? And but is there, you know, you gotta wonder, is there any financial help or anything for like these moms?
0: Good question. And Steve, thanks for what you did driving like that. And you raise a big question. I guess probably a myriad of questions that come up, Mary, when somebody's faced with this. How am I going to afford this? What kind of support's out there? How am I going to do this? My husband wants out. He doesn't want to deal with this. How do you approach that?
2: Yeah, there are challenges for sure. And, you know, it's important to remember, too, that kids, you know, you might not see everything when you see them on a bus. Steve, I appreciate what you did and everything. But they might be, you know, a little bit different when they're in their own family, home. You know, practical support is so important.
0: Yeah.
2: My organization does that. We offer family grants and also, if the child does pass away, funeral grants and marker grants.
0: Yeah.
2: So I know how hard it can be, and I know that many times, you know, one person might have to quit working to care for the child. But there are organizations such as ours that will offer things to help. I mean, we do, you know, tons of gift cards, gas cards, help with rent, mortgage payments, car payments. I mean, whatever really the family needs, new tires. I mean, you name it, we've done it probably.
0: You can check out prenatalpartnersforlife.org. Go online. They have some resources for you there and some good information that will help if you're listening somewhere else in the country. Probably great resources near you. Robin is in Woodbridge, California. Steve, thanks for your call. Robin, good afternoon.
3: Hi, good afternoon, Drew. Thank you for taking my call. I'm so glad I got in. I wanted to share this matter. I've been in the Walk for Life West Coast ever since it began because of this matter. My doctor, when my son, when I was pregnant with my son, I had to take a medication. And when I went to my doctor, the OB, the doctor said, "Oh, okay. Well, because of that, you know, I would recommend that you have an abortion. I would recommend that you do that." And I was like, "What? You know, what are you talking about? No." And so what I did was I called Stanford University. I'm in California, and I talked to them about what the doctor said and the medications and all that. And what it turned out to be was that they told me that the baby at that time was, at the time that I took that particular medication, the baby wasn't even in utero. So the baby wouldn't affect the baby in any way.
0: Yeah.
3: And so I went back to the doctor. I said, "No, I am not getting an abortion,"
0: right.
3: And so I didn't. And because of that, I have my son David, who is one of three boys, and I have a history of losing children. So it really meant a lot to me. And I just thought people should know. I mean, doctors, they want to do what's right, yes, but.
0: Right.
3: You have to research. It's your child. It's your baby. And God is on your side, like I said.
0: Hey, Robin, thank you. Thanks for the call. Mayor, I'll let you respond quickly. We have a minute or a couple of minutes left. I'll see if I can grab another call, too.
2: Yeah, I think that's great, Robin. You did your own research and you, you know, found out the truth of what was going on. And that is so important. I often tell parents, get a second opinion and even a third opinion because, yeah, things can change.
0: They do. I believe in the power of prayer. I mean, like I said, I shared my story in the very beginning. Here, I want to zoom out to a much bigger picture before we go back to the phones. We're seeing this with increasing frequency. We're seeing this, you know, we're seeing euthanasia. We're seeing the, you know, the extermination of so many of these children in the womb because of the diagnosis. And I was thinking about this earlier today. You know, a lot of research has been done, extraordinarily high levels, right, of happiness and self-worth amongst those who have Down syndrome children in their family. But, you know, this is an issue not merely about abortion or the termination of life. It's really, I think, about anthropology. You know, it's about how we view the human person. And I thought about what St. John Paul II said. He warned that of what he called a culture of death. And he coined that very beautiful phrase. And he observed that, you know, societies are increasingly judging human beings according to their utility, to their function, rather than the intrinsic dignity, the fingerprints of God on them, right? And when that happens, what happens? Well, you know, it suffers with them, it begins with them first, the weakest, and then the unborn, the disabled, the elderly, the sick, the dependent. And if you look at your history, there's some sobering lessons out there, because whenever a society begins deciding which lives are worth living and which are not, we enter into very dangerous territory. And this should be a wake-up call for everyone. As Catholics, you know, we're always called to speak truth with love and with charity. And compassion never requires the destruction of a person who is suffering. Mary, I want to thank you for your time with us today. And I, you know, this is a really important story. God brings good out of every situation, even the story of this YouTuber. If people want to connect with you, is the best way to go to your website, or what would you recommend?
2: Yeah, you can go to the website, or you can email me, Mary@prenatalpartnersforlife.org, or you can call 763-772-3868. And Drew, I call these kids, these children with special needs, I call them teachers of our souls. And I really believe that that is why God blesses us, because they do. They help us become better people.
0: And Julie in St. Paul, Minnesota says, three of my children had cerebral palsy, which I got her on, and a micro preemie. She's the eldest.

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1: Ave Maria in the Afternoon is a co-production of Ave Maria Radio and EWTN Radio and carried across the EWTN Global Catholic Radio Network. Welcome to Ave Maria in the Afternoon, examining the world through the lens of faith from the heart of the Church to help us navigate the culture. 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
2: Good afternoon, and thank you very much for joining us on this hour of Ave Maria in the Afternoon. I'm Marcus Peter. A joy to be with all of you. I'm coming to you from South Dakota. Deacon Harold Burke Sivers and I are still traveling the nation, and the demand is increasing. And if you're interested in getting on the list, we've been blessed to be able to bring these talks and these parish formations and ministry formations at no charge to these locations. And it's been an amazing time of being able to take the gospel to these areas that typically wouldn't have the opportunity of getting speakers. And so it's been a real joy for us to see how the gospel is forming new hearts, revitalizing new communities, and just bringing this mission of, in this case, we are, our talks are revolving around the concept of this is the hour, because this is the hour for the urgent need to answer the gospel call, to answer the obligation necessary for following Jesus Christ, which means giving our all in all for Jesus and holding back absolutely nothing. So if you're interested, go to deaconherald.com or events at deaconherald.com. You can also email events at drmarcuspeter.com, and either one of our booking managers will be able to get you on the list, because we would love to be able to bring this gift of the gospel to you. Now, I want to talk about what we're talking about this hour. We're going to begin by talking with my friend, Dr. Gregory Popchick. If you've ever seen an adult behaving badly and you wondered if they've ever been disciplined as a kid, well, childhood discipline is not something we do very well if we lose sight of some core disciplines ourselves as the parents. We want to talk about discipleship discipline, modeled after John Bosco, with Dr. Gregory Popchick. What does that mean? How can we model that kind of virtue? And then, therefore, how we can call that out in our children. And then after that, I want to take a look at the reading. Today. The reading today will come from 1 Kings 17. This is where Elijah will hide from Ahab and Jezebel, and he will go to the widow in Zarephath, and that widow will provide for him despite the potential of her own starvation. But there's a lot to be learned here about how God provides despite global circumstances, despite worldly circumstances. The Lord is eminently faithful to us. And then finally, Jesus will tell us that we are the salt of the earth and what that entails. And then after that, we will talk with Pat Flynn about what God has to do with our morality. For now, the headlines.
1: Thanks, Marcus. Good afternoon, everyone. This is your Ave Maria Radio News for Tuesday, June 9th. It's the Feast of St. Landry. 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Your vocation location is at avemaria.edu. A jury has found the Texas teen Carmelo Anthony guilty of murder. Anthony stabbed and killed 17-year-old Austin Metcalf during a confrontation at a high school track meet in Frisco last year. The jury was deciding between murder, manslaughter, or acquittal. The trial was racially charged, with crowds of demonstrators outside the courthouse for both Anthony, who is black, and Metcalf, who is white. After the verdict was read, an apparent fight broke out near the courthouse, and at least one person was taken into custody. Anthony never denied stabbing Metcalf, but he maintained that it was self-defense. Nick Reiner wants access to his more than $1.5 million trust fund to help pay for his legal defense. Reiner's facing double homicide charges for the murder of his parents, Hollywood icon Rob Reiner and his wife Michelle, last December. Reiner's lawyers filed a 136-page petition in court Monday seeking to access his trust account, as he was supposed to begin receiving it 2 years ago after turning 30. President Trump says Iran is responsible for shooting down a U.S. helicopter over the Strait of Hormuz. The two service members who were in the Apache helicopter are safe. Trump saying on Truth Social that the U.S. must respond to the attack out of necessity. NASA's announced a crew for its Artemis 3 mission next year. The crew consists of Commander Randy Bresnik, pilot Luca Parmitano, and specialists Andre Douglas and Frank Rubo. The four astronauts will launch from the Kennedy Space Center in Florida around the Orion spacecraft to test rendezvous and docking capabilities between Orion and commercial human landing systems needed to deliver astronauts to the moon's surface. From your AveMariaRadio.net news desk, I'm Steve Clark.
3: Good afternoon and welcome back. I'm Marcus Peter. You and I have undoubtedly seen adults behaving badly, and we sometimes wonder if they were ever disciplined as children. It's become a bit of a trope, and yet it's very true, because childhood discipline has lifelong effects, not just in how we behave, it also predicts the way we resolve conflicts as adults. We discuss discipleship discipline with Dr. Greg Popchick, who joins us every week, founder and director of CatholicCounselors.com, with his bride Lisa Popchick. And he and his bride Lisa are the host of More to Life, a call-in advice program that's produced by Ave Maria Radio and EWTN. And they're also the developers and producers of the Catholic HOM app, the Catholic Home app, a resource helping Catholic families thrive. Greg, thank you very much for joining us. How are you?
4: I'm very well, Marcus. Thanks for having me.
3: Well, always a joy to speak with you. And this is a topic that you and I have anywhere from spoken about to joked about in the past, but sometimes you do look at adults wondering, gosh, did anyone say no to you as a child ever?
4: That's true. But, you know, one of the things that people don't often understand is the way we're disciplined tends to become the way we resolve conflicts in marriage as adults. You know, because the way we're disciplined teaches conflict management, or sometimes it doesn't teach conflict management. And so one of the points that we make, and we adhere to this approach in Catholic Home called discipleship discipline, which is rooted in the philosophies of St. John Bosco, his child rearing approach, which he called the preventive system. But his approach really rejected heavy handed punishments.
3: Right.
4: In favor of kind of building virtue, mentoring, practicing good behavior, and those kinds of things. And so we've observed that the five steps that are key, or at the heart of what we call discipleship discipline, in adulthood, say in married relationships especially, become the foundation for what we call compassionate problem resolution, or CPR. That the same five steps that we encourage parents to use in disciplining their kids through discipleship discipline are also a great five-step plan for handling marital conflicts more effectively.
3: And it really is a kind of CPR to the way the conflict... I'm sorry, I laughed at that. If the pun wasn't intended, it's still...
4: Oh, no, it definitely is. No, definitely is. Didn't mean to step on the lap. But no, it's intentionally funny, because I think that we need to sometimes jumpstart the heart of the relationship by approaching conflict in a more compassionate way.
3: Well, I couldn't agree more. And like I've told you, I've adopted a lot of the wisdom I've gained from you and Lisa and my own parenting. And I've seen the results, because there really is a component here where when we're trying to discipline by way of discipleship and modeling virtue, the emulation of that virtue becomes initially difficult, but eventually it becomes habit. So on the part of the person modeling as well as the person receiving the modeling.
4: That's absolutely right. And so let me walk through and just kind of give some examples of how this works both in parenting and in adulthood. So the steps of discipleship discipline in parenthood, and then what we call compassionate problem resolution, or CPR, in marriage, are as follows. Number one, you want to identify the problem as opposed to attacking the person. So let's say your kid is speaking disrespectfully. I mean, it's easy to kind of get your back up about that. And of course, it needs to be handled. But instead of pouring gas in the fire by coming at the child in sort of a heavy-handed way, you can say, look, I understand that you're upset. How can you say that more respectfully? Let's talk about that, right? So you're identifying the problem, not attacking the person. Same thing with your spouse. Your spouse does something that hurts you, and instead of lashing out at them, you're such a jerk for acting that way. Why are you so mean? You know, being able to say, well, what's going on right now? You know, what's that about, right? So you're trying to approach it in a helpful way, identifying the problem as opposed to attacking the person, whether that's the child or your spouse. Second step is identifying the intention behind the behavior, right? So the child didn't do this just to make my life more complicated. complicated or more difficult. They, I mean, it can feel that way, but they're trying to do something, whether that's express a feeling or express a need or solve a problem. They're just doing it in a ham-fisted way.
3: Right.
4: So if I can help them identify the intention, then I can know what they're trying to do. Same thing with my spouse, right? Instead of taking offense, hey, what were you trying to do when you said that or did that thing? It was kind of hurtful, but what did you mean by it? And they can tell me, and now we can start to go to the third step, which is identify more virtuous alternatives. Let's brainstorm different ways to handle this problem the next time it comes up. And we can do that both with the kid and with the adult, right?
3: Right.
4: Then there's step four, will be relationship repair. You know, sometimes the things we do hurt the relationship. And so walking the child through, what are some things that you could do to kind of make this better? You know, to either clean up the mess that you made literally or figuratively so that we can feel better about each other. Same thing's true in grown-up relationships. You know, okay, we figured out what we could do the next time this problem comes up. What is there anything that we need to do to reassure each other that we're on, in a good place and that we're taking care of each other? And then the last step is kind of plan for future success. Don't just assume that once, because we talked about it once, it's now resolved forever. You know, within childhood or in parenting, what kind of situations can I set up to either practice or role play this new behavior to make sure that as a parent I'm staying on top of this and giving the kid opportunities to rehearse this new behavior or remind them, say, when we wake up in the morning, hey, remember, we talked about now when this problem comes up, this is how we're going to handle it instead of this way, right? And so we build in these little structures that help the kid remember. Same thing in marriage. You know, okay, we've resolved the problem. Now, how are we going to make sure that we remember to do this new thing the next time the problem comes up? And so these five steps, you know, work for parenting and work for adult relationships, because that's really what parenting is supposed to be about, teaching our kids how to have healthy, holy, and effective grown-up relationships.
3: And really, if we adopt all of this, I recall, even as you're talking, I'm having flashbacks to some of the students I taught all the way up to the high school level, age 18, and you realize that not mastering these steps manifest themselves in the way they conduct themselves in conflict resolution, even up to the point of graduation and after.
4: Well, that's absolutely right. I mean, you know, again, People tend to think that parenting is just about stopping bad behavior.
3: Right.
4: And if that's our expectation, then we can use a whole bunch of tools that are just focused to that purpose. But really, parenting is not just about stopping bad behavior. It's about helping this child learn how to have relationship and have healthy relationship skills. And so a lot of parenting involves teaching kids how to manage conflict and solve problems.
3: Yep.
4: And those lessons are going to follow them for the rest of their lives. We can either teach them healthy ways to solve conflict and manage problems and resolve issues, or we can just teach them unhealthy things by just focusing on stopping the behavior. And so I often in marriage counseling, you know, I talk to lots of couples who are just focused on stopping the behavior. You know, my spouse upset me, so now, you know, stop that. you know, as if change could be that easy, right? You know, but walking through these steps, whether it's in parenting or in my adult relationships, kind of conveys that the coherent message about what it takes to solve problems, resolve conflict, and negotiate differences.
3: And I'm glad that you already brought up the marriage component, because the way we're disciplined as children eventually translates into the way we conduct ourselves as adults. So in our college career, our

0: we learned, you know, from childhood about how to manage a problem. You know, so my from childhood about how to manage something that offends me, and you know, in my right brain, right, it goes, well, let me just step back for a second. So when we're in a high pressure situation, like conflict, for example, our right brain's job is to go back through our catalog of experiences and say, in a millisecond, and say, well, you know what, this is sort of like that. Go with it. Right, so if my spouse does something that reminds me of a situation that happened in childhood, my right brain is going to say that those things are equivalent, right, even though they're not, right? And because that's how I make snap decisions in the moment. Mm-hmm. So the ways I was parented and taught how to resolve conflicts become my go-to script for handling adult conflict, even if it doesn't apply anymore. And so, you know, the more I'm able to use a similar approach with my children that I'm going to want them to use in adulthood to solve conflicts, the more I'm training their right brain to go back to experiences that actually would apply. Right. So yeah. Instead of shaming my spouse for getting it wrong, or trying to punish them for doing something wrong, or, you know, just freezing them out, or whatever, you know, that we learned from bad parenting interactions, we're able to have healthier, more proactive approaches.
1: Greg, thank you so very much for having this conversation with us.
0: Always a pleasure, Marcus. Thank you.
1: Greg and Lisa are hosting a conference, an online conference about this very topic. 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I was talking to Dr. Greg Popchak of CatholicCounselors.com. 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I'm Marcus Peter.
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1: Welcome back. I'm Marcus Peter. In 1 Kings chapter 17, we see the story of Elijah, and God directs him to a widow in Zarephath. There's a time of drought here, and the brook has dried before the widow had filled her jar with water. But the God of Israel, if you'll notice throughout the Old Testament, often trains his servants by leading them to trust. He provides for them, but he leads them to trust. And that's why Elijah's journey towards Zarephath, in this sense, this is in the Sidon or Sidon area, it's a proclamation of trust in the Lord. This is the same prophet who confronted Ahab and Jezebel and the evil idol of Baal. In Hebrew, the prophet's name, I've mentioned this before, Eliyahu, it means my God is Yahweh. Eli, and Yahu. These are iterations of, frankly, the same divine name, Elohim and Yahweh. And so his name is therefore his mission. Israel, under the kingship of Ahab, has been seduced into worshipping Baal and trusting in Baal as the giver of their rain, of their grain, fertility.

0: So what does the Lord God do? Well, he chastises their belief by attacking the very idolatry that they worship. He attacks the weather. God sends a drought to expose the lie that this idol has the power to control the weather, to control providence. The brook, Nakhal, the Hebrew word Nakhal, it's a ravine that's fed by seasonal water. That stream fails to bring water. So Elijah then hears the command to go to Zarephath. Now, Zarephath, again, that name is linked with this concept of Hebrew word for refining. It means that in the absence of water, the prophet is being sent into a kind of furnace. Israel's faith here is to be purified, but the instrument of purification is a woman with flour and oil and one son and, frankly, one final meal. The widow's condition is crucial for us to remember historically. In the ancient Near East, the Almanah widows, they lived without any male protection in society. There was no structure of providence for them. The Torah, therefore, repeatedly commands Israel to defend widows because outside of Israel, all Near Eastern cultures would typically let widows and young children die. Orphans would die. Strangers would die. That's why Elijah's request sounds unbearable until we see that God is drawing her into this covenant blessing through surrender and trust in him, the God that she didn't even know at that point. So this is what Elijah tells her to do. Don't fear anymore. Make for me a loaf of bread and you will never run out. Scripture places upon her the same kind of covenantal trust that is demanded by God of Abraham, Mary, Joseph, the women at the tomb. Fear tells the human heart to preserve everything we can. But faith in God tells the soul that we can actually trust God. Even if it seems like providentially we have nothing, God's word makes it so that we can actually trust in God. And so her obedience becomes an act of liturgical worship of sorts. And God blesses her with the miracle as a result. So the jar of flour, the jug of oil, they speak about Israel's sacramental imagination. Flour and oil are a big part of temple liturgical worship. The flour is a big part of the grain offering, the mincha that's given in worship. The oil, the shemen, that's consecration, healing, anointing, gladness. So this Gentile home is now becoming a kind of participation in temple life. God is revealing his covenant mercy, moving toward the rest of the nations, because this woman is not an Israelite. The rabbinic world often saw hospitality as a sacred imitation of the love that God has for us sojourners. So Abraham, in the Genesis commentary, rabbinic Genesis commentary, the Rabbah, it praises Abraham's open tent. The legend of the Hebrews actually says, some have entertained angels unawares in being hospitable. So in this Sidonian doorway, this widow, the Sidonian widow, welcomes a prophet. But the Lord takes that welcome and makes it a channel of hidden abundance inside her obedience. Then you look at Psalm chapter 4. There's an interior music that comes out that echoes what we just read. That Hebrew word, or the Hebrew cry actually, answer me, kara, it's the act of the heart that calls upon God. The Hebrew word for distress, za, it's a narrow place. The psalmist is confessing that the Lord gives enlargement of the heart. He expands our heart even amidst the pressure that we're facing. That the narrow place of torture that we're facing doesn't compare to the cry that we can cry out to the Lord our God. And so the miracle that this woman is encountering here is more than just the matter of the oil and the grain. It's a matter of her heart being widened from the fear that she has. She was ready to die with her child. And God now is going to give her natural life, but also supernatural life in faith in him. So that's why when you go back to the Psalms, it says that God puts gladness in the heart more than grain, more than when grain and wine are abundant. This is judging Near Eastern pagan imagination. Israel's prayer insists joy comes through nearness to God in the covenant. That's why the widow, with even that little flour, can become richer than a king whose land is cracking beneath a rainless sky and who's suffering as a result. And then you look at the Gospels. Jesus gathers every thread together. He tells us, you are the salt of the earth. Salt in the ancient world had tremendous uses. We know this to this day, we're just not as aware of it. Salt preserved food. It seasoned the sacrifice. But it also was a symbol of the covenant. In fact, their whole structures of what's called covenants of salt. And in Leviticus, the salt of the covenant, the melach berit, was placed with offerings so that the disciple in their life will become a covenant sign whose life preserves a decaying culture that is devoid of God. This is what Jesus meant by you are the salt of the earth. The Greek word for salt, halas, and the verb behind losing taste, moraino, both of these can mean becoming foolish. So Jesus warns that disciples become useless, they become foolish if they allow their covenant identity to dissolve, like salt does, into worldly stupidity. But the Christian witness loses its savor when baptized people pretend to practice the faith, but then they live by the appetites of the culture of the day. So Jesus then says, you are the salt and light of the world. That same biblical imagery that reaches back to creation, the sanctuary lampstand, the Greek word phos, Israel's vocation is to illuminate the nations. God's shining face is shown in the Psalms. His command means that encountering him must become a visible act of holiness through the works and life that directly glorify the Father, especially in word and witness. That's why the Catechism teaches us that faith is a personal act, but it's also an ecclesial act, Catechism 166. The Church also teaches us that the Eucharist is the source and summit of Christian life. That first cake that's offered in faith, the flour and the oil preserved by God's promise, the light placed in the household for all to point towards Christ, who gives himself as living bread, then makes his people signs of self-giving love. Everything in the readings is a foretelling of the Eucharist. All of this finds fulfillment and therefore awakening in us, in the Holy Eucharist. And therefore these readings are looking at us today, compelling us, stop treating faith as an emergency reserve. Stop treating faith as something we turn to when we don't have another recourse. No, the Lord is looking at you and asking for your first cake, as he did the widow. That thing that you are afraid to give because you don't want to let go, that's the thing he's asking for. He's asking for you to be a visible lamp. He wants our lives to be seasoned with his love, with his faithfulness. He's asking for us to do the courageous thing for him. Why? Because the culture is foolish. The culture will be the source of its own demise. The call, therefore, is deeply personal today. Each and every one of us in our lives, we have a jar that we keep checking, a jug we keep measuring. We're making calculations. God wants us to recover the salt of our faith through repentance and complete surrender to him. And when we do this, we will encounter the miracles of the joys and the call that he has for us. Stay tuned. I'm Marcus Peter.
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7: 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These accessible tools assist with responding to the love of God and the pursuit of His will in our daily lives. Father Timothy Gallagher writes, "Growth takes time, and growth in discernment is no exception to this universal human law. 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With St. Ignatius as our guide, let us daily embark on the adventure of discernment."
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9: 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Help my unbelief. Lord, I want to see You. I want to recognize You. I cannot live without You." Are we saying that?
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11: Good afternoon and welcome back. I'm August Pete. I'm joined by Pat Flynn. Pat is a Catholic philosopher, prolific author of some of my favorite books, frankly, and he joins us today to talk about God and morality. Pat, thank you for joining us. How are you?
12: I'm great, Marcus. How are you?
11: Very well, thank you. Always great to reconnect with you. And we're dealing with a question that I believe most men in modernity don't want to actually think about, which is, the notion of a God necessitates a moral law that's subordinate to Him. In other words, God has something to do with how we live our lives morally. Blank slate there, but I invite your comment.
12: Yeah, I think that it's a good comment to riff off. Does the notion of a God or any God dictate a sort of objective morality? And there I want to say no. There's all sorts of conceptions of God that are actually hard to square with a robust form of what we might call moral realism or common sense morality. And there's certainly very many impoverished notions of God that make morality confusing in the sense that it's not clear exactly how morality and God fit together. So, for example, are things good just because God declares them good, or are things good independently of God, and so God has to consult something sort of higher than Himself to understand the moral dimension and then issue His decrees? That's the famous Euthyphro dilemma. Mm-hmm. And so what I'm interested in is hopefully trying to find a conception of God, or perhaps the conception of God, that can appropriately ground all the sort of relevant features of moral experience. And, of course, I think there is such a conception, and that is classical theism, which, of course, is the understanding of God that comes to us through the Catholic tradition.
11: So you touched on the Euthyphro dilemma. For the sake of our listeners, let's Let's shed light on that. Let's make sure we understand what the dilemma is, and then from there to go on to this grand scheme within the Catholic framework.
12: Yeah, good. This is often an objection that you'll hear in various apologetics contexts, but actually goes back to Plato. Euthyphro is one of his characters, a pagan priest, and he poses the dilemma really originally against the gods, not capital G God, but against the gods. And it's essentially what we just said is, is something good because the gods will it, or do the gods will something because it is good? And really, when you translate that against just monotheism, it's supposed to make the theists uncomfortable, and it's supposed to make them uncomfortable because it's trying to force them to say one of two things. Either that morality is entirely arbitrary, that God could have willed something that seems patently and obviously and necessarily evil, and that it would have suddenly been good just because God willed it so. That seems wrong. That seems unacceptable to us. So that's one option that's very unattractive. The other option is that morality in some sense stands independently of God. There's some sort of higher moral standard, principle, or law, or whatever, that God must himself consult or take under consideration and then sort of order his decrees to that to ensure that they have appropriate conformity. And that's unattractive because whatever else God is supposed to be, God is supposed to be absolute. You know, the buck always stops with God metaphysically and axiologically or morally as well. So that's how the dilemma is typically posed these days against various forms of theism. And of course, there is a traditional response to it, and I think it's the right response, but it requires a particular conception of God to make it work. And that is you go between the horns of the dilemma, and you identify God with the good itself, and you say that God wills the things he does, not because he has to consult some sort of higher standard, but because God literally is the form of the good and everything acts according to its nature. So that helps to ultimately ground morality in God as the supreme good, but it also helps to ensure that morality is not arbitrary. There are substantive constraints such that it is true that, it could never have been the case that, slandering people for fun was really good, because it could never have been the case that that's something that God could have willed, because it's inconsistent with God's nature as the good as such. So it tends to get us sort of all the results we want, I think, with respect to, a sort of objective morality without having to succumb to either horn of the Euthyphro dilemma.
11: Now, from there, we get to properly think about morality when it comes to God, capital G, the revelation of the one true God. It is wrong to think of God as a distant deity. If anything, as he continues to hold all things in being, there is a moral standard that he expects of his creatures, especially those within his covenant family.
12: Yeah, that's absolutely right. So we touched on this briefly in an episode or two ago, but I'll give the general sketch again of how Catholics should think of morality metaphysically. And the way it's traditionally been understood is through a theory of natural law. So we all have a particular nature, our human nature, and it's ordered towards a certain end. And for us, the sort of perfection of what we are is to attain ultimate truth and goodness, which is ultimately union with God. That's heaven. That's the beatific vision. But of course, there are various things we can do in life, various courses of action that we can take that can either cause us to flourish, that are conducive to our ultimate end, or that cause us to fail, to make defective judgments, and ultimately to sin. So what morality is really something that's only relevant to rational agents that can deliberate, that can consider the space of reasons and sort of contingently self-determine themselves. And what God wants of us, what he expects of us, what he demands of us, is that we use our reason, well, obviously in cooperation with his grace, to make decisions that conform to the dictates of our nature and ultimately perfect us. And this is where the whole catalog of virtues and everything else comes in, but all obviously oriented towards the ultimate end, which is friendship with God. Now, so that's how we kind of understand morality proximately, through natural law. And there's obviously a great tradition there. Aquinas is perhaps the greatest theologian to articulate the natural law tradition. But what is good for us is really specified by our human nature, and we have our ultimate end, but there's lots of other goods along the way, of course, physical goods, you know, food, friendship, all those sorts of things are really good for us. But it is also important to understand that our nature itself is something that finds grounding in God, because everything that God creates, humans, angels, plants, are in some sense just a finite imitation of the infinite supreme good that God is. And this is known as the traditional theory of the divine ideas, that every sort of essence, right, is just some way that God understands himself as imitable, right, as the way that pure being or pure goodness could be imitated in a finite creaturely way. So while you can do a lot of sort of moral theorizing and a lot of ethical work just by understanding this traditional natural law perspective, it's important to understand that that itself ultimately finds its grounding, its constraint, and its ultimate explanation in the form of the good, in the being that is the paradigm good of pure existence, which is God. So it's a really nice theory, because in one sense, you know, you don't have to do a lot of theology to do a lot of ethics, right? You can do a lot of ethics just from essentialism or natural law, but at some point, to sort of ground the whole system, you're going to need to engage in wider metaphysics and get to philosophy of God, and I think it's classical theism that can really deliver the goods there.
11: And within this train of thought of classical theism that is able to, I'm going to play on words here, deliver the goods for living the good life, because that,
12: some fun puns there, right? Yeah.
11: Living a moral life corresponds to our very nature, therefore. This is what it means to live a good life by virtue of simply the way we've been created. Mm-hmm. We're running out of time in this segment, Pat, but we're going to pick up that train of thought on the other side of the break. I'm talking with Pat Flynn. He is an author, Catholic philosopher, and he and I have been talking about God does have a bearing on our moral life. The reality of a God necessitates an understanding that there is a moral life that has to be made subject and subordinate to his nature. And that's exactly what the Christian revelation teaches, albeit in greater, more loving detail, which we will cover on the other side of the break. Stay tuned. I'm Marcus Peter.

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0: Ave Maria School of Law is the Roman Catholic law school in the United States. 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Ave Maria School of Law provides a traditional legal education while emphasizing how the law intersects with the Catholic intellectual tradition and natural law philosophy. Ave Maria School of Law, unabashedly Catholic, consistently excellent. 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
4: How did the first community of believers in Jerusalem pray? The Catholic Catechism tells us that as Christ's disciples were gathered together on the first Pentecost, the Spirit of the promise was poured out on them. They were in one place, devoting themselves to prayer. The Holy Spirit came to teach the church, to recall for her everything Jesus said, and to form her in a life of prayer. The first community devoted themselves to the apostles' teaching and fellowship, to the breaking of the bread and prayers. This sequence is characteristic of church worship founded on apostolic faith, lived in charity, and nourished by the Eucharist. The faithful hear these prayers and read them in the Scriptures and make them their own, particularly the Psalms. Thus, the Holy Spirit keeps the memory of Jesus Christ alive in His church at prayer. He leads her to the fullness of truth. He also inspires new formulations to express the unfathomable mystery of Christ at work in His church. This is Peggy Stanton, and this has been the Order of Malta's Minute with the Catechism.
5: Christ is the Answer with Father John Ricardo.
6: In the midst of our culture today, in this age of relativism, which wants to grant Jesus some significance, but not so much, so we'll give him wise man, great leader, inspiring preacher, great teacher, prophet. You don't get that option when you claim to be God. What reasons do we have to believe that He is who He said He is? And it's important, again, to employ the use of our reason and to understand that faith is not blind. My faith, and please God, the faith of everyone here, is not blind. It rests on something. It rests on a number of things, not least of which is my own experience of God, but it also has something substantial which can be claimed through history. We're not talking about a galaxy long, long ago, far, far away when we talk about Jesus. We're talking about a precise moment in history which has been testified to by countless testimonies, and you and I have access to them.
7: Good afternoon and welcome back. I'm Marcus Speed. I'm talking with Pat Flynn. He is a Catholic philosopher and author, and he joins us very regularly. And he's joining us today to talk about God and the reality of the moral life. So as we were touching on earlier, Pat, it is in the nature of the good, and especially the highest good, love, to be diffusive of itself. Therefore, if we really believe in a good God, we necessarily have to believe that He wants to diffuse to us the way to live the good life.
8: Yeah, I think that's absolutely right. So it's not just that God brings us into being, which is good, and has us oriented towards a certain end, We also believe that God is going to not leave us, you know, totally in the dark about what that end is and how to get there, right? Mm-hmm. That would seem unreasonable, right? That God would will a particular end, but then not give sufficient means for beings like us to reach that end. And that's absolutely true. And of course, there's a lot to that, but I mean, all of us have a basic moral sense. We have conscience, and of course, there's a complicated story with original sin related to that. But beyond that, we have divine revelation, and we have the church as well. So while we can, you know, intuit a lot of the sort of basic and obvious moral truths about what is really good for us, what is not, matters do get complicated, and we do need further guidance. We do need further help, and that is one, but not the only reason of why God has, you know, decided to give us the revelation that he has, and not just the revelation, but the ongoing institutional authority that is the Catholic Church as well.
7: Why the necessity of following the rubrics, the moral rubrics of a particular institution, in this case, the Catholic Church?
8: Yeah, good. Well, like I said, morality is complicated. So while we often grasp

0: because it's unreasonable to assume that in with our ordinary capacities we can do all of that ourselves. And of course, this is just what the church is there to help us do. And this is why the church has various teachings on very specific things, from abortion to just war theory and so on and so forth. She gives us very particular guidance in particular times and places too, because contexts change, cultures, you know, flip over, evolve, and things get what might have been a clear application in one time period might not be so clear or easy in another or another context. And it would just, despite a grasp that we might have on the basic principles, understanding how they apply and what the right decision is to make in various particular circumstances is a very, very difficult thing to do. And because it's difficult, of course, it would be unreasonable that we would be left in the dark about that, especially if these matters are very morally significant, which things like abortion and euthanasia are very morally significant. It seems like we could very much benefit from having a guide in those areas, and that, again, is exactly what we have in the Catholic Church.
1: In other words, following the teachings of the Church when it comes to the way we live our moral life is far from a cultish, thoughtless experiment. If anything, it is a well-reasoned approach to living the good life, because like you mentioned, morality is complex, and therefore trusting in the wisdom of those who have gone before us to reason through these issues is an indescribable blessing.
0: Yeah, good, great point, Marcus. So, yeah, sometimes people will say, well, you're just leaving reason at the door. You're checking reason at the door when you follow the Catholic Church. I want to say, no. What is unreasonable is for you to think that you can do everything by your own reason. Clearly, our cognitive capacities have limits in how far they can reach and just how frequently they can be applied and how many hours there are in a day. We are naturally wired to rely on various authorities in life, right? We have authorities in medicine. We have authorities, even if we want to go for a hike, we hire trail guides, right? In life, we always understand by the good use of our reason that our reason has limits. And the good use of our reason tells us that there are many areas where the reasonable thing to do is to defer to an authority. And it's actually quite easy for reason to recognize when that is the case and to recognize who or what a good authority might be, whether it's an individual or institution. And the unreasonable thing to do is to continue to ignore those authorities when they're clearly needed and think that you can just reason it out yourself. Like somebody who thinks, oh, I don't need a doctor for this, I'll take care of it myself. No, that's unreasonable, right? And nobody is checking their reason at the door because they defer to a relevant expert authority. And nobody ever thinks this when it comes to medicine or anything like that, right? It's so obvious. I just would like to suggest that it's as obvious, if not more obvious, when it comes to matters of salvation.
1: In fact, if anything, it should be, and that should be the primary category with which we employ our reason when it comes to the moral life. And therefore, that also raises the... recently, the New York Times published an op-ed where the commentator described the church's teaching on sexual morality as, quote-unquote, an obsession with pelvic theology. There's no talking about... there's some humor there, but there's also tremendous repulsion for me, because there is no talking about moral life by fragmenting different parts. There's no such thing as this is what I do in my privacy and then there's a kind of public moral life. There's an integral whole here if we are to think about moral life under the auspices of God rightly.
0: Yeah, of course. And as soon as you said the New York Times, I knew something particularly obnoxious was about to follow, and I was not disappointed there. And yeah, you're right, of course, right? The whole of the human person, like morality isn't something that just has like one little slice of our life, right? No. Everything we do, effectively, is of moral significance. Now, some things of much greater significance than other things, right? And Catholics, of course, have the distinction between mortal and venial sins. But we are shaping our character constantly by the kinds of decisions we make. Decisions we make to eat, the decisions we make of how we use our speech in conversation, and of course the decisions we make of whether or not to restrain our various appetites, including and especially the sexual appetite. You know, there's a reason that even though if the sexual sins are maybe not like the worst of all the mortal sins, that it has been reiterated, particularly with Fatima, that they seem to be the sins that would send most people to hell because they're so easy to fall into, right? If anything, they do deserve a huge amount of attention, especially since our culture is clearly so sick

0: from sexual sins these days. And I'm willing to bet the New York Times didn't give much by way of argument, just probably just, you know, complaint and accusations about the Catholic Church being obsessed with sex, when it tends to be the secular outlets that keep talking about it nonstop, right?
1: Well, no, you're right. They did not give anything by way of a rational argument, but there was a lot of virtue signaling in the, well, those Catholics and their hierarchy and the obsession with this pelvic theology, look how grotesque they are, which is hilarious to me, because the sexual morality teaching of the church is the only thing that creates a flourishing society, especially when it comes to marriage and the family and children flourishing within the familial framework.
0: Yeah, yeah, particularly, you do not have to go deep into any sort of, you know, traditional natural law, you know, theology manual to understand that people become quite barbaric when they are overruled by their sexual appetites. And of course, again, you know, morality is a rational enterprise. And what has long been agreed upon by the great thinkers in the tradition about morality is that it involves getting your appetites under the control of reason. And the sexual appetite is, it's good. It's there for a reason. But if it gets disordered and gets out of place, oh man, so many horrible things, you know, follow from that, as sadly we know in today's society.
1: You know what? That's a crucial point, that private moral failings don't stay within, you know how they like to argue, well, what happens in my bedroom or whatever happens behind closed doors? Well, no, they don't stay that way. Even if you don't believe in...
0: Right. What's happening in your bedroom has led to the abortion, right? Catastrophe that is our society. You're exactly right. These things do not just stay in one's bedroom. But even if they did, that doesn't mean that that's okay, because we all have an obligation to care for our neighbor. So if you are degrading yourself and committing sins just in the confines of your own property, it's a great assumption that I certainly don't accept, that nobody should care about that, right? That's that itself is a moral assumption that should be outright rejected. So there's just so many just false claims suffused within these types of pieces. It's hard to even know where to begin half the time, right?
1: Yeah, and okay, so from there, then, we can rightly think about the grander picture, which is, this is why knowing how the human person works, i.e. knowing the basis of his creation, therefore how he ought to operate, is crucial. And that's why knowing the mind of the creator is so crucial.
0: Mm-hmm. Yeah, absolutely. And, right, you know, so from the sort of grand scheme of things, right, the good is self-diffusive. It not only leads to a great chain of being, because God wants to diffuse his goodness, he wants to create many different kinds of being, it leads to what's called the great circle of being, right? That God brings forth everything into existence, but ultimately orients it back towards the highest good that he can possibly give everything, which is himself. Now, not all things can be united to God in friendship's love, because not all things are rational beings, but that's what's really unique about human beings, is we are the sort of fusion between the spiritual realm and the material realm, that in a real metaphysical sense, when God invites us into union with himself, he's sort of bringing all of creation along for the ride. But because we are not just disembodied spirits, we're not angels, we're rational animals, there's so much to the moral life that has to do with our physicality or animality. And the sexual appetite is just one of them, but it's one that is, for many people, the cause of very serious sin. So I know we're running out of time here. Hopefully we covered enough points to, you know, give the impression of how morality and God link up in Catholic theology. But yeah, I'll pause there. Let you have the last word, Marcus.
1: Thank you so much. My guest has been Pat Flynn, Catholic philosopher, author. Look up his writings and stay tuned. I'm Marcus Peter.
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3: He was a deacon, composer, and Doctor of the Church.
4: Matthew Bunsen and the Doctors of the Church.
3: A deacon in his native Nisibis in modern Turkey, Saint Ephrem the Syrian was one of the Church's greatest hymnographers, with more than 400 hymns still surviving to his name. He is called the Harp of the Holy Spirit. Ephrem died in 379 and was declared a Doctor of the Church in 1920.
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3: 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The U.S. is launching strikes against Iran in response to the downing of a U.S. helicopter over the Strait of Hormuz. U.S. Central Command announced this afternoon that the self-defense strikes were conducted at the direction of the president. This after President Trump said the U.S. must respond to the attack on the helicopter out of necessity. The two service members who were on the Apache helicopter are safe. Last night, the president suggested that a peace deal with Iran could be possible within the next 2 or 3 days. Voters are heading to the polls in 4 states today for primaries. North Dakota, South Carolina, Nevada, and Maine are holding contests for the U.S. House, Senate, and governor races. NASA is revealing the names of 4 astronauts who will fly on next year's Artemis 3 mission. Rory O'Neill reports.
4: The Artemis 3 mission will test how well the Orion crew capsule can rendezvous and dock with lunar landers by SpaceX and Blue Origin while still in low Earth orbit.
5: Being that unifying link between the phenomenal Artemis 2 mission we just had 2 months ago and the Artemis 4 mission that will follow ours.
4: Artemis 3 commander Randy Bresnik. Others making the trip include pilot Luca Parmitano from Italy, veteran astronaut Frank Rubio, and the rookie Andre Douglas. Their mission to launch late next year as NASA and its commercial partners hope to land humans back on the moon in 2028. I'm Rory O'Neill.
3: And the National Eucharistic Pilgrimage continues its journey along the eastern seaboard. Carrying the theme, One Nation Under God, the pilgrimage began in St. Augustine, Florida, Memorial Day weekend, and will conclude over the 4th of July weekend in Philadelphia in honor of the 250th anniversary of the Declaration of Independence. Today and tomorrow, pilgrims will make stops in the Archdiocese of Baltimore before reaching the Diocese of Wilmington on Thursday. 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
9: Where marriage is made and love lasts. 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
10: Hey, all right. Welcome to the show. All right. Starting off with a question. How do you behave, how do you react when you and your spouse have a fight? Okay, what do? You I'll give you 4 options. A, you resolve it relatively peacefully. You might get a little worked up, but at the end of the day, you get it resolved peacefully and you hug and get on with your day. B, you withdraw and shut down. C, you become anxious and kind of clingy and pursue-y. Or D, you kind of bounce back and forth between withdraw and pursue and withdraw and pursue and you back and forth. Do you, and you have one of those 4 patterns for sure. One of those 4 ways is kind of your default way to handle the fights that the two of you have, right? Do you realize that that pattern was probably set in place in the first year of your life, right? So today we're going to do beginning a 2-part show. At least 2-part, might be more than that, on attachment injuries and how they negatively affect your marriage. The first year of life is critical in helping a child to develop a sense of safety about the world and to attach securely to mom first and then dad. There are four different attachment styles, and three of them are problematic. We're going to deconstruct all four, talk about what you can do if you're struggling with a problematic attachment style, or in a sense, what you can do if you're married to somebody who is struggling with a negative attachment style, right? If your arguments don't end well, you're going to want to stay tuned to this show and tomorrow as well. Let me just remind everybody the content here is solely for educational purposes, not a replacement for mental health diagnosis or treatment. Calling in the show does not establish a therapist-patient relationship with me. We do put the show under the protection of our Blessed Mother and Doer of Knots. Please join me in the name of the Father and of the Son and of the Holy Spirit. Blessed Mother, take in your hands the knots that affect married couples, and with your long fingers of love and grace, undo these knots for the glory of God. Visit married couples with your grace. Renew their sacramental covenant. Increase God's love in them and strengthen their bond of peace so that with their children, they may always rejoice in the gift of your blessing. Amen. All right. So here's the question. When the two of you are in conflict, do you feel safe and are you confident you'll work it out? Is it like not that big a deal? Do you get scared and withdraw? Do you get scared and you get kind of flooded with anxiety and worry? Do you get scared and not sure what to do and your emotions take over and you bounce all over the place, right? Well, you know, put on your boxing gloves. Give me a call, 888-914-9149. This is the show about why we fight the way we fight, right? And what gets in the way of us actually just resolving our conflicts. And I run into that a lot with the couples I work with. I think perhaps the most common pattern is, well, we fuss and fight and argue until we run out of energy, and then we just quit. We don't ever get it fixed. We just go round and round and round. Pretty common. 888-914-9149. Email me at doug@relevantradio.com. All right, talking about attachment styles. Very important concept, very powerful concept. And there's four of them: secure, avoidant, anxious, and disorganized. Which style do you have? Well, by the end of the show or by the end of this two-part series, you'll know what you got, and you'll know what to do about it as well. Right. Founded by psychoanalyst John Bowlby in the 1950s and expanded by Mary Ainsworth shortly after that, attachment theory outlines how bonds with your primary caregivers set the foundation for how you navigate relationships throughout life. And that primary caregiver is mom, in you know, from day one, okay? And then as you get older, it shifts a little bit. Mom becomes a little less important, dad a little bit more. The research around attachment styles is really just fascinating. But it makes sense, I think, even theologically. In Genesis, right, we read where it's not good for man to be alone. The translation of that is we need to be attached to other human beings. We were created to live in community, in relationships with other people. And we were created to live in especially close relationships with one member of the human race, the person that we're married to. We call that person our spouse. But the fascinating thing is this: our ability to form secure, stable marriages is heavily influenced by how we attach to our caregivers as children, especially in the first year of life, right? Four types of attachment styles may develop due to early childhood experiences: secure, anxious, avoidant, and disorganized. Avoidant, anxious, and disorganized are considered insecure attachment styles. Secure attachments develop when children can consistently rely on caregivers to fulfill their needs. These relationships provide a safe space for children to express their emotions freely, right? Knowing your unique attachment style can help you become more self-aware and build a healthier marriage. That's what we're going to try to focus on here today, right? So we're going to talk a little bit about some of the work of Krista Jordan. She's a PhD. She's a psychologist and a couples therapist down in Texas. And she says that attachment theory states that the primary goal of a human infant is to maintain proximity to its caregiver, which is a necessity for survival, right? I mean, if I'm separated from mom, I can't eat. It might not end well, right? She quotes Bowlby, who said that Bowlby believed that because of this evolution, infants and toddlers were monitoring their parents to see what strategies would allow them to stay close, right? So I've got to figure out how to stay close. If I do X, then this happens. If I do Y, that happens. I got to figure out how to keep mom and dad close to me, right? We unconsciously expect our romantic partners, our spouses, to act as our parents did, and therefore we act in certain ways due to these expectations, said Jordan. These tendencies play out whether we realize it or not. And I would add, we almost never realize it, okay? We almost never are aware of what's at the core of our conflicts in our marriage and why we do what we do. And which is why sort of the therapist shows up and helps us dig deeper and kind of unpack really what's going on there that we may not consciously be aware of, okay? So let's see. According to a 2018 study from Trusted Source, women score higher on anxiety, okay, as an attachment style, and men score higher on avoidance, okay? All right. It makes, that's kind of, I'm more of an avoidance guy, I think, and I think my wife's more of an anxiety person when it comes to our conflicts. The good news is you can change attachment styles. You can get away from the problematic ones and move towards the balanced one, okay? So the most important takeaway is realizing that someone can change from insecure attachment styles and develop healthy and secure bonds in future relationships. It explains Katarzyna Peoples, PhD. A relationship counselor and core faculty member at Walden University's Counseling Education Supervision Doctoral Program. So, I mean, I, as a therapist, and hopefully you as well, feel that it's great to know that you're not a prisoner of how you learned to attach as a child. As an adult, you can make different choices. Now, these choices may be difficult, and they may require a lot of hard work over a long period of time, but change is possible, okay? So, in these attachment styles, too, I should also point out, I mean, they're not all or nothing, right? We can bounce between them, but with limited, you know, with limited amount of success at that, right? We have one that's our predominant one. That's our go-to attachment style. Depending on the right circumstances, I might drop into a different one from time to time. But I've got one that pretty much defines how I need to attach to my spouse, how I need to connect to my spouse, and what I'm going to do if we have conflict. Okay, so let's start off with secure attachment styles. And what's that and what that's all about? The secure attachment, and hopefully, I mean, this is the goal, right? We all want to shoot for this. Secure attachment is defined by an ability to build healthy, long-lasting relationships. Okay, that's the idea. Secure people can build long-lasting friendships. Secure attachment is the result of feeling secure, safe with your caregivers from childhood and being able to ask for reassurance or validation without punishment when you were a child. Ultimately, you felt safe, understood, comforted, and valued during your early years. Okay? So, to me, the operative word here is that you felt safe. Relationships, marriages flourish to the degree that the spouses feel emotionally safe with each other. This comes from knowing that you will never intentionally hurt me. Then, when you do say or do something that hurts me, I know it comes from human frailty and weakness, imperfections, flaws, defects, etc., not from an intentional desire to do me harm, okay? So emotionally safe couples generally have wonderful marriages. And so that's the goal, right, is how can we provide safety for each other's hearts, okay? So Let's see here. So she goes on here, Peoples goes on, says, your caregivers were probably emotionally available and aware of their own emotions and behaviors, which enabled you to be securely attached to them. Hence, children imitate secure attachment as well as receive it from their caregivers. All right. So some signs that you have a secure attachment style. All right. So this is where you want to make some check marks, right? One is the ability to regulate your emotions, right? This is where you don't go to any kind of extreme. If you're angry, you know you're angry, but you keep a lid on how angry you get. If you're sad, you know you're sad, but it doesn't ruin your entire day. You process your emotions, okay? You moderate your emotions. This is the idea of the intellect over the emotions, right? The emotions get triggered. My brain kicks in and says, okay, is this a legitimate emotion? Yes or no? Okay, legitimate? Yes. All right. So to what degree should I allow this emotion to kind of ride herd over what I'm doing? All right. So number one, ability to regulate emotions. Number two, easily trust others, right? So I just come at life from a perspective that people can be trusted. Now, not naively or irresponsibly, but I'm confident in who I am, and I'm confident that most people, if you treat them well, will treat you well as well, okay? So I come from a place of trust of and appreciation and the goodness of people. Okay, so securely attached people have effective communication skills. And this is the ability to ask for what you need without the fear that you're going to be judged, ridiculed, run into sarcasm, etc., right? So I feel securely attached to my spouse. If there's something that I need from my spouse emotionally, if there's something I need in terms of time, attention, connection, I feel confident that I can ask for that and I can receive that. Number four, the ability to seek emotional support. So this is the ability to turn to your spouse for emotional comfort. This is seeing your spouse as the safe harbor in your life. This is the place you go when you need a hug. So, had a bad day, things weren't going all that well. I know where to go. And I know my spouse will be there for me, right? All right. Another sign that you are securely attached, right, that you've got a secure style, confident style, is that you're comfortable being alone. Now, this is one of the fascinating features of a secure attachment style. The more secure a child is attached to its parents, the easier it is to function independently of the parents. That would seem contradictory, wouldn't it? But they feel confident in exploring their world because they know if something goes wrong, they've got a safe place to return to. Isn't that fascinating? So, and it's the same is true in marriages. Couples that are securely attached to each other feel safe to go and explore their world. They feel confident to take on new challenges. You know, go back to school and work on a degree or pursue a hobby or an interest. Start a side business, right? They feel free to go out into the world because they know when they come home at the end of the day, they're going to run into a safe person who's going to affirm them and praise them and make them feel great and safe, okay? They know where to get a hug. They know where to go to be affirmed and praised and comforted. Isn't that fascinating? So I think kind of the cultural prevailing wisdom is, well, don't get too attached to your husband. Don't be too dependent on your wife because they'll let you down. And just the opposite is true. The more attached you are, the more securely attached you are, the better your life is going to be and the more freedom you will actually experience. It's crazy. That just blows my mind. All right. Number one, two, three, four, five, six, comfortable and close relationships, right? If you're secure, you feel good about yourself and who you are, right? And that gives you the confidence to go out and form close relationships with other people because you're not worried about being rejected because you're secure in who you are. Ability to self-reflect in marriages, right, in relationships. Self-reflection is easier when I feel safe with you, okay? It's easier for me to think about who I am and talk to you about that because I know that I'm loved unconditionally and there's safety in our marriage, okay?
11: people with secure attachment styles are easier to connect with. Since I feel secure in our marriage and I'm confident in who I am, it makes it easier for me to open up to others. It makes it easier for them to connect with me, right? Because there's safety here and I trust people. It also gives me the ability to manage conflict well. Securely attached spouses don't view conflict as a threat to their self-esteem, but simply as a challenge to work through between two people who love each other and are safe for each other and don't want to hurt each other. So you securely attached couples manage conflict very well. They generally have high self-esteem, right? Because I feel safe and secure. I feel good about who I am. And part of why I feel good about who I am is because you like me the way I am. And you affirm me and praise me and compliment me. I feel loved unconditionally. So my self-esteem rises, right? And also, when you are securely attached, you have the ability to be emotionally available, right? That which this emotional availability stems effortlessly from being securely attached and loved unconditionally. So when my spouse is in need of something, in need of a hug, in need of some emotional reassurance, I'm available. I'm here. I'm the person. Send me in, coach. You need a hug. You need someone to take care of you and treat you well. I'm the one. All right, so I want to talk about how this manifests in relationships, right? So how does it work with parents? How does it work when you're in marriage? And then we're going to move on to, well, let me knock that out right now, and then we come back after the break. We'll talk about what happens if you avoid, if you have an avoidant style, right? So in relationships, securely attached people grow up feeling secure emotionally and physically. They can engage the world and others with in a healthy way, says Peoples. As a result, people with secure attachment styles tend to navigate relationships well and experience healthy mental well-being. They're generally positive, trusting, and loving to their spouses. They trust their spouses' intentions, and jealousy is often not an issue for them, added Peoples. Securely attached people feel that they're worthy of love and don't need external reassurances. So let me just say, most of the work I do as a therapist is focused on helping the couple reestablish safety in their marriage. Or to put it another way, to help the spouses become securely attached to each other. There's an awful lot of people in the world who are not securely attached, who's attached with their primary caregivers, and childhood was not secure. As a result, they tended to form incomplete or insecure attachment bonds. So what do you do if you're one of those folks, or if you're married to one of those folks? Well, we're going to dive into that as soon as we come back from the break. So you don't want to go away. You're listening to Marriage Unhindered. I'm your host, Doug Hinder, licensed marriage and family therapist, taking your calls about anything's going on in your marriage, your relationships, your dating, your boyfriend, girlfriend, whatever's going on in your family. Happy to talk to you about it, see if we can figure out some positive solutions to that. 888-914-9149. Don't go away. Come back. We're going to talk about what to do if you avoid conflicts with your spouse.
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0: 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I was pretty impressed. I thought it was pretty good. So it's fun now. I'm not the new guy on the block. I'm not the newest host anymore. There's a new rookie in town, which is good. I guess that gives me some status around here. So, hey, we're talking about attachment injuries, right? Those things that help us to get through the world. And we have to attach to people, especially to our spouse. And when we don't do that, we get kind of dysfunctional in how our relationship works, right? So the first negative or problematic, I guess I'd say, attachment style I want to talk about is the avoidant attachment style. Avoidant, right, as the name, right, sounds, is also called dismissive avoidant or anxious avoidant. All are words for the same insecure attachment style. As the name implies, these folks avoid situations in which there is emotional vulnerability, in which very emotional needs may not be met, in which they will be disappointed or hurt. So they're always on the lookout for how I might be disappointed or hurt. It's defined by failures to build long-term relationships with others due to an inability to engage in physical and emotional intimacy, according to Peoples. So, which is a problem in marriage, because marriage is what you might call a long-term relationship. Or at least it's supposed to be, right? So how does it develop? So in childhood, these folks may have had really strict or emotionally distant or even absent caregivers, right? So their caregivers may have left them to fend for themselves, okay, or expected them to be independent, sit on your own 2 feet, get the thing done, I'm not there, I'm not going to come help you out. They might have been reprimanded for being too needy or depending on their parents too much. They might have been rejected when they expressed their needs or their emotions, when they asked for something of an emotional level. They might have been rejected by that, okay? Or by caregivers who are just slow to respond to your basic needs, right? They just didn't show up on time, right? So some avoidant producing parents are outright neglectful. Others are simply, you know, really busy or not too interested, you know, more focused on their world than yours. Or they're more focused on things like your grades or getting your chores done or having good manners or being seen and not heard, right? So they've got these tight things that says, you got to keep your distance, okay? You're on your own. So the message you tend to hear if you have parents like this is, if I need to be comforted, if I need to be held or to be emotionally built up or reinforced, I have to go somewhere else because I'm not going to get it from my parents, okay? So as a result, people's said these children may learn to adapt a strong sense of independence so they don't have to rely on anyone else or care or for care or support, right? So I got to take care of my own emotional needs. I'm not getting it from my caregivers, not getting it from my parents, not getting it from my mother, my father. So I got to take care of it myself, all right? So you may have an avoidant attachment style if you, one, persistently avoid emotional or physical intimacy. Okay. Here's the deal. Emotional intimacy is viewed as dangerous because I could put myself out there and get rejected, right? And rejection hurts. Okay. So I want to avoid too much intimacy, so I keep everybody kind of at arm's length. Even in marriage, tend to keep my spouse a bit at arm's length. Okay. You might have an avoidant attachment style if you feel a strong sense of independence. This is the idea that I don't need anybody to take care of me. I can handle my own emotional soothing if I need to. Depending on other people will always end in disappointment. So I'm going to handle it. I'm going to handle it myself. Okay. You might have an avoidant attachment style if you are uncomfortable expressing your feelings. Right. Because this stems from the fact that, or at least my conclusion, is that when I've expressed my feelings in the past, especially in childhood, it always resulted in me feeling rejected or unloved. And I need to protect my heart from that. I need to protect myself from feeling rejected or unloved. And if I don't put my feelings out there, you can't reject me. Right? So it's a protective strategy. Okay. Avoidant attachment folks tend to be dismissive of others. Right? This is the idea that I'm going to reject you before you reject me. Right? I'm going to take the initiative, and I'm going to decide that I don't need an emotional connection with you. Again, this is how I protect myself from getting hurt. Okay, so I kind of push people away. Obviously, not a healthy way to go through a marriage. Avoidant folks also have a hard time trusting people, right? I mean, this is the idea that if I let people get too close, they're going to let me down, and that's going to hurt, right? People won't be there for me when I need them. I can't depend on other people, and so I just don't trust them because I've been let down in the past, all right? Number six, these folks tend to feel threatened by anyone who tries to get too close, right? Getting too close is scary. In the past, when I was too close to somebody, I always got hurt. When I let people get in too close to me to get to know too much of my vulnerable parts, I got hurt. So now I've got to protect myself from anybody who might want to get too close to me because there's danger in that. Obviously, a problem in marriage, right? Where I should be very close to the person I'm married to, but this have a tendency to keep these people at arm's length and keep them away, right? Number eight, they believe they don't need others in their lives, right? This is the idea that I could take care of myself and take care of my own needs. This is a defensive posture, right? I can't count on people to meet my emotional needs. In fact, quite the opposite. Once these people know my emotional needs, they're likely to treat me poorly, right? So I'm going to keep people out. I'm going to keep them away. Right? And then finally, these folks tend to have commitment issues. Commitment is very scary for these folks. Because if I commit myself to you, that means I'm opening up my heart to you, which means I'm exposing myself to extreme danger. And I learned early in life that you can't count on people to take care of your feelings. So commitment is really scary, right? So, well, and the biggest commitment you make in life is to marriage, right? So that's a tough thing. So how does this show up in relationships? Well, the signs of an anxious or an avoidant attachment are often related to experiences with stress or changing circumstances, right? It's suggested that feeling pressure to give or receive support or increase emotional intimacy or share deep personal emotions leads to behaviors associated with avoidance. For example, experience stressors in life's events that change your daily life, like transitioning into parenthood, right, may impact your sense of independence and autonomy. In turn, this leads to depressive symptoms and reductions in relationship satisfactions. All right, so if you have an avoidant attachment style that is negatively affecting your marriage, what should you do? Right. So if you're listening to what I'm talking about, you're like, man, Doug is describing me. Ooh, that's not good. What should I do? Number one, recognize your pattern. Learn more about it, when it shows up, and why. Right? What does your spouse do or say that triggers in you avoidance or to shut down or to escape or to run away, right? What do they say or do that leaves you feeling unsafe that you react to by shutting down? And then discuss it with your spouse, right? Have a conversation to educate and inform your spouse about your triggers. Number three, own the problem. Okay, it's your problem. It's not your spouse. Say something like, but the conversation with your spouse might be something like, when I'm feeling insecure or afraid that I might be hurt emotionally, I tend to shut down or withdraw. I know that when I pull away, that hurts you, and I don't want to keep doing that. Okay, but you own the problem. So this is what happens when I'm feeling unsafe. And this is how I react, sweetheart, and I don't want to keep doing that. And then four, discuss how your spouse might be able to help you, right? So something like, hey, when you say X, I hear Y, and then I go into protection mode by shutting down. It would help me a great deal if you could, and then explain to your spouse what it is you'd like them to do so that you will feel safer. This is a variation on the formula that I talk about, I feel when you, and I'd like to ask you to please, right? And then you can follow up with something like, I know you love me, and I know my heart is safe with you, but sometimes my emotions just take over. During those times, would it be okay if I just asked you for a hug? Okay? And this is what I need, right? My emotions take over, and I need a hug. And then five, I mean, if you tend to have a real significant problem with avoidance, consider therapy, right? A good therapist can help you work through whatever childhood attachment traumas are showing up in your marriage. And I encourage you to find a therapist who has been trained in emotionally focused therapy, EFT, okay? And you can find this. We'll put this in the show notes, but you can find a directory of well-trained, emotionally focused therapies at ICEEFT.com. 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You find someone who is well-trained in emotionally focused therapy, all right? All right, so that's what you can do, right? Recognize it, own it, tell your spouse what it is you need to be able to come back and to not run away, okay, to not go and hide. All right, so what do you do, though, if you're married to someone with an avoidant attachment style? How do you handle that, right? Well, first is your job is to focus on emotional safety. Now, emotional safety grows when you avoid the four horsemen. What are the four horsemen? I've talked about them a lot. You'll remember criticism, contempt, stonewalling, and defensiveness, right? So you have to stay very vigilant that you do not say or do anything that could result in your spouse feeling emotionally unsafe or vulnerable. So criticism is when I point out what's wrong with you. That's going to trigger some vulnerability. That's going to hurt. Contempt is when I'm angry and I say some pretty unkind things. That will really encourage withdrawal and avoidance on the part of your spouse. Stonewalling is when you just shut down and walk away. That's going to leave them feeling abandoned and harmed, so they're going to walk away and go to a safe place as well. Or defensiveness, when you keep blaming them for everything that's wrong and you don't own your piece of it. So again, that's going to be very painful for them, all right? So your primary job is to make sure that your spouse feels safe, okay? That their heart is safe. I think, too, you need to appreciate the fact that this pattern existed for your spouse long before you were married. And while it's not your fault that your spouse reacts in an avoidant way, unconditional love from you can go a long way to helping your spouse feel safe and therefore not needing to avoid you. Okay. And three, when your spouse does pull away or shuts down or withdraws, Give them the space to do that, and then give them some time to process their emotions. Okay? So when they pull away, they need some time. All right? And part of the conversation between the two of you is, how much time do you need? And when you get triggered, how much time do you need? Because I'm not going to feel rejected if you say, I need 30 minutes, and you take your 30 minutes. Okay? Then I think consistently and repeatedly, you need to assure your spouse of your unconditional love. Right? Words of praise and affirmation are particularly powerful for folks with an avoidant attachment style. All right? So there you have it, right? Realize if you've got this challenge, what you need to do to get over it. And if your spouse has this challenge, realize what you can do to actually help them, okay? And I think the most important thing I can say about all that is this understanding comes from conversation. Comes from actually having a conversation about what happens when I'm not feeling safe, why I want to pull away, right, and why I tend to pull back, okay? So there you go. So that's secure attachment, and that is insecure attachment. That is the insecure attachment of avoidance, right, trying to avoid or withdraw from a situation in which I'm not feeling safe, and we tend to do that quite a lot. All right, time for another break. You're listening to Marriage Unhindered. I'm your host, Doug Hinder, licensed marriage and family therapist, talking about how we handle relationships and what we tend to avoid when we're not feeling safe in our marriages. If you're struggling in that area, give me a call, 888-914-9149. Don't go away. We'll be right back. More to cover.
1: 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And that's why there are well over 3,400 community-based pregnancy care centers across America.
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3: This is Archbishop Timothy Broglio of the Archdiocese for the Military Services of the United States of America. Let us pray. Remember, O most gracious Virgin Mary, that never was it known that anyone who fled to thy protection, implored thy help, or sought thy intercession was left unaided. Inspired with this confidence, I fly to thee, O Virgin of Virgins, my Mother. To thee do I come. Before thee I stand, sinful and sorrowful. O Mother of the Word Incarnate, despise not my petitions, but in thy mercy, hear and answer me. Amen.
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0: There you go. That's what we need. Spouses to stand by us. Hey, we're only now just a few days away from June 12th, the Feast of the Sacred Heart of Jesus, as the U.S. Conference of Catholic Bishops prepares to consecrate the United States to the Sacred Heart of our Lord. Join Father Rocky tonight and every night for the Family Rosary Across America as we continue our 54-day Rosary Novena leading up to the historic consecration. We'll be praying for our families, our church, and our nation. Even if you haven't joined us yet, still not too late. You can get in as we cross the finish line. We're live tonight, 7 p.m. Central, on air, online, on Relevant Radio app, or on Relevant Radio Plus. 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All right. Talking about attachment injuries, 888-914-9149, secure, anxious, avoidant, and disorganized. We've covered secure and avoidant. We've got two more to go. I'm going to hold those over till

0: So the whole idea with secure attachment style is I feel securely attached to you if I know you will be there for me when I need you. Okay? Mm-hmm. So, and that's the idea, right? And you see it even in small children, right? They're kind of exploring the world, but they always turn around, look and see where mom is or where dad is. And if they're there, I see them. I can go out and play with these other kids. But if mom or dad go in the house, I don't see them. All of a sudden, I panic, right? And the little kid wants to run back in the house to find mom and dad. So the idea is I'm secure if I know you'll be there when I turn around when I need you. And so with your friends, the idea is, you know, if they need you, you got to show up for them, right? So if you know they're having a bad day or something bad happened, well, you go over to their place and you stop in and say, hey, I figured you'd need a friend tonight, right? And so I bought us a bag of M&Ms, and I thought we could sit and talk or something like that. So being there when they need them, when they need you, is really important. And then the second thing is to love them unconditionally. That, you know, even if they perhaps are making some poor choices, you don't say, well, listen, I don't agree with that choice you're making, so I'm not your friend anymore. You're like, no, I'm still here for you, and I don't agree with that choice that you're making, but my love for you is unconditional, and I'm not going anywhere. So those would be the two things I'd say.
1: Okay. Thank you so much for your advice.
0: Yeah, you're welcome. Thanks for calling in. Have a great day.
1: Have a great day.
0: Thank you. All right. There you go. See, it's not that hard to call in to the show, right? Phone lines are wide open. Natalie did it. I think she felt safe and secure in doing that. We now have a safe attachment bond, me and Natalie, over the airwaves. All right. So 888-914-9149. Anything you want to talk about is fair game today. So, I've got an email here that I thought would be good to take a look at because it's a little out there and it's a little confusing. So I thought it'd be good to kind of clarify a little bit, kind of. So here's the subject line: looking for advice on a third marriage after two divorces. All right, so she starts off, I've been divorced twice. My first marriage was in the church, but my husband was not Catholic. We were married almost 25 years. I did get an annulment from the church. I married a second time to a Baptist man, but not in the church. We were married for almost 6 years. It ended up that he wanted to save me from the Catholic Church. I left as he could not accept my faith. Okay, interesting. Now, 2 years later, there's a man from church whose wife died recently. His kids are the same ages as mine and went to school together. I know the family, but did not have a close relationship with them. 2 months after his wife's death, he invited me over after church. I went, but was not sure what he was looking for. I had a sense and mentioned it to a couple of friends from church. He wanted to start doing things with me as he felt we had a lot in common, which we do. At the time, he was interested in getting to know me better and do things together. I thought, sure. We've had dinner twice at his place. And the second time, he asked if I thought we could get closer, more intimate, and was hoping I could do up his camper and share a bed. I was taken aback, as he originally said he would take things slow. It's not slow in my book. I mentioned that I felt premarital sex was part of my failed marriages and did not want to have sexual relations again until after I was married, if that ever happens. I wanted to get him to know him more and do things with him, which I did mention. But I don't think this is a smart thing to do after this conversation. Sounds like sex may be why he said his deceased wife said he wouldn't be alone very long. Those were his words during our first visit. He wants to have a partner that is Catholic, but I don't feel his request aligns with the church, even at our age, being that we're both almost 60

0: Am I being old-fashioned, or should I walk away now? Okay. Well, there's a lot going on here. Lots of red flags. Let's take them one at a time. A, the first problem is your second marriage was not in the church, so it's not a sacramental marriage. Therefore, it's not valid. Probably. Now, I'm not a canon lawyer, but I believe you're going to need an annulment even from that second marriage in order to get married again, right? You're going to need to talk to your pastor and get some clear direction on that. But just because you got married outside the church, I don't know that makes it invalid. So you need to find out about that. Okay, so you may not be able to marry. Number two, I think I would encourage you to make a good confession. I mean, having marital relations in a marriage outside the church for a Catholic is sinful. So before you do anything, I would say get into the confessional, make a good confession, get all that cleaned up, and then it's an opportunity to talk to the priest as well, right? Now, this is a brief email, and I may be missing some important details which would mitigate the sinful nature of your second marriage, so I don't know. But a priest can get this cleared up for you, okay? And also, if you continue to go to Mass, you shouldn't be receiving communion until you make sure that you get this thing all cleared up as well, okay? So, all right, another red flag. The new guy invited over to his house 2 months after his wife's death with the intent to pursue a romantic relationship with you. This is way too fast to give him time to properly mourn his wife's death. Something is way out of place here. He is in no place emotionally to get into a serious relationship this soon after his wife's death, or at least he shouldn't be, for that matter. All right, so that's a big red flag. Four, he's suggesting sexual intimacy with you, but he calls himself a Catholic. This is about as far removed from what a Catholic man should be as you can get. No good Catholic man would ask you to commit serious sin, or even a venial sin for that matter. Why would he want a Catholic girlfriend if all he wants to do is commit sin with her? Big red flag, all right? So I agree with your final statement. His requests do not align with the Catholic Church. I do not believe you're being old-fashioned, and my advice is to get as far away from this guy as you can. I think he poses a grave danger to your immortal soul. So that's how I see that. So that's kind of a scary situation. So a lot to get, lot to tackle, a lot to get cleaned up there. So, all right, let's see here. Oh, well, we've got a couple callers. We've got a couple minutes left. Let's, Jim, let's go to, how about Julia in California? Hello, Julia.
1: Hello.
0: Hello.
1: Hello.
0: Yes, Julia, what can I do for you?
1: Thank you for answering my call. I have a question, like, what is your advice for a couple that you know that one of them has a lot of problems, a lot of issues, personal issues, and always this person comes and blame it in the other one?
0: Yeah. Are they married?
1: Yes.
0: Oh, they're married. Well,
1: married and Catholic, yes.
0: Yeah. So, and one of them has a lot of problems and a lot of issues. And do they appreciate the fact that they've got problems and issues, or do they just blame the spouse for everything?
1: Yes.
0: So they constantly blame the spouse. Mm-hmm. Yeah. I think, you know what, that's a tough situation. I think generally these types of folks, they're very defensive. Whatever's wrong is everybody else's fault. It's not their fault. And they're not going to want to go to counseling. But I think the other spouse, the one who's kind of the victim in this thing, should see a therapist to get some help and some guidance on how to relate to and how to deal with the spouse who is unhappy and is constantly blaming them. And I think there's some very specific things you can do that we don't have a lot of time to get into here. But part of it is you don't accept their version of reality. And you say, no, what you're saying is not true, and I'm not going to accept that. But it gets complicated. You need a lot of help. You need a lot of support to go down that path. So you're going to have to set some clear boundaries around what you'll accept and what you won't accept. And realize that the other person probably isn't going to change. So you're going to have to hold on to your boundaries and come up with some ways to manage that relationship. So. It's a tough one.
1: Thank you so much.
0: All right, Julia. Good luck with that. All right. Let's see here. Well, okay, I'm out of time. We've got a couple more callers. I can't get to you today. Feel free to call back tomorrow. Tomorrow we're going to be talking about attachment injuries as well, and I'll be happy to take your calls tomorrow. So thank you for calling. I'm sorry I can't get to you today. We always end, as you know, with a memorare for that couple that is going to have some big problem tonight. It's a big explosion. They're going to need a lot of grace to get through the evening and start to rebuild their marriage. Please join me. Remember, O most gracious Virgin Mary, that never was it known that anyone who fled to thy protection, implored thy help, or sought thy intercession was left unaided. Inspired by this confidence, we fly to thee, O Virgin of Virgins, our Mother. To thee do we come, before thee we stand, sinful and sorrowful. O Mother of the Word Incarnate, despise not our petitions, but in thy mercy hear and answer us. Amen. All right, I hope you enjoyed the show. If you did, pass the word. Let other people know we're out here trying to help strengthen marriages across the globe. And that's the deal. And word of mouth is the best way to spread that message. So thanks for being part of the show. Thank you for...

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1: From EWTN News Nightly in Washington, D.C., I'm Veronica Dudo with an EWTN News Link. President Donald Trump has formally nominated Todd Blanche to be Attorney General. Now the Senate confirmation process will get underway. Blanche will need just a majority vote to get confirmed. He has been serving as acting AG for 2 months since the firing of Pam Bondi. Maine, North Dakota, South Carolina, and Nevada are holding primaries today. Voters will cast their ballots for the U.S. Senate, House, Governor, and other officials. Attention is focused on Maine, where the controversial Democrat Graham Plantner appears poised to win his party's U.S. Senate nomination. Pope Leo XIV arrives in Barcelona, the second stop on his apostolic trip to Spain. He began the visit by stopping for midday prayer at the Cathedral of the Holy Cross and will hold a prayer vigil at Barcelona's Olympic Stadium.

0: Welcome back to Catholic Answers Live. I am Cy Kellett, your host, as promised. Dr. Stephen Boyce, our guest this hour, and a very, very basic question. What church did Jesus found? Dr. Boyce is a theologian, apologist, founder of the FACTS, F-A-C-T-S podcast. He's got a PhD specializing in early Christian texts and New Testament studies. And we are delighted to have him here to answer that question. If you've got questions about the church that Jesus founded, 888-318-7884. Dr. Stephen Boyce, welcome.
1: Hey, Cy, good to be back with you. Looking forward to this discussion. It's one of my favorites, especially when we get into guys like Ignatius of Antioch. I get really excited about those.
0: Yeah, you know, it's funny that you say that because when I personally came to be made aware of the Apostolic Fathers, I was like, why aren't we talking about these guys all the time? Like, why are we not talking about them all the time? Like, it seems to me that it disposes of a lot of misconceptions about the church. But let me invite people again to call 888-318-7884. What church did Jesus found is our topic this hour. If you've got questions about the nature or the founding of the church, what Jesus was up to, he said it himself. I didn't say it. I didn't make it up. Jesus said he was in the business of founding a church. So where is it? Where's the church that he founded? 888-318-7884. Dr. Stephen Boyce, I will start with the question of the hour. What church did Jesus found?
1: He founded the church that he declared in Matthew 16, right? So on Peter, he'd build that church. And obviously, Christ is the foundation of all of this. Without him, none of this is possible. But he did give the keys to a figure, and that figure was Peter. And that church has always been venerated and honored and given special privilege, even in letters like the letter to the Romans by Ignatius of Antioch, which is kind of a fun conversation side because it's probably used the most against Catholics. But I think it's actually one of the best defenses of Catholicism. Okay. And I had no bias coming into this argument. I was a Baptist pastor doing a PhD at a Baptist seminary. And then I moved to Anglicanism. I didn't have really a dog in the hunt. And I became convinced pretty quickly that there was a special veneration and honor to the Roman See, always attached to Peter and Paul almost together, especially in the second century, as relating to maybe some of these others, including some of the churches like Antioch, where Ignatius was from. There seemed to always be this special honor given. And what's funny is a lot of people come to this letter, Ignatius' letter to the Romans. He wrote 7. And this letter, Protestants and critics of Catholicism will come to and say, actually, there was no bishop in Rome until later in the second century. And the reason they want to prove that, which is crazy to me, but they want to prove it because Ignatius of Antioch never mentions a bishop by name. In his letter to the Magnesians, the Trallians, the Ephesians, he mentions these other bishops by name. Then you come to the letter to the Romans, there's no bishop, there's no name. And I always found that kind of intriguing that Protestants like to ride that. And friends that I worked with for years while I was Protestant still parrot that, even though they've been corrected on it. They say, well, there's this strange silence about the Roman bishop. It's like, well, there may be a reason for that, and we're skipping that reason, because he not only silences any names of bishops, he didn't mention a single presbyter in Rome, not a single deacon in Rome. And so if there is no bishop named, and that's the reason then there must not be one in Rome. Well, then there's no presbyters and deacons either. And there's a major problem with that with even Ignatius's own framework, because Ignatius himself had stated to the Ephesians and to the Trallians that there cannot be a church without a bishop. So if there's a church in Rome, based on his own criteria in previous letters, there has to be a bishop. Now, that leads to the question that possibly is, then why was there never actually somebody named? And that's really where the conversation needs to go. Why was there not a bishop named? Not why was there no bishop in Rome, where there obviously was no bishop in Rome because he doesn't list him. Well, then that's problematic. Then there's no leaders at all, deacons, presbyters. He only mentions one name in the entire letter, and it's a correspondent who was taking letters back and forth between himself, Ephesus, and Smyrna. It's It's the only name mentioned in the letter to the Romans for anybody, and it's not relevant to the city of Rome, which is kind of telling in of itself.
0: Ah, all right. So the church Jesus founded is the one that has Peter as its foundation. That is the one that's built upon Peter. And so you get to Ignatius, then your point is that Peter is there in Rome, that's an ongoing ministry in Rome.
1: It's an ongoing ministry. Peter left behind something that he even references, the martyrdoms and the work of Peter and Paul. He actually talks about them in this very letter. He also gives unique lines, statements, and descriptions about the church at Rome that's not in any of his other letters, not to the Smyrnans, to the Trallians, or any of these other letters. He says, here's some of them, for example. He says, this church is worthy of God, worthy of honor, worthy of blessing. By the way, a lot of those terms are really fit for Jesus himself that we see like in the book of Revelation. He says they're privileged to be without blemish. He states that they preside or have the chief seat in the region of the Romans. He says that they preside in an act of love. They're stamped with the Father's name, permanently filled with God's grace, and purged of every stain. That's not normal, Ignatian. And he does give a lot of niceties.
0: Yeah.
1: He gives a large amount of niceties to the Smyrnans. He gives one to Polycarp in a letter that he writes to Polycarp. He never uses any of that language about any other church but Rome. It's the only one. So he must think highly of this church. Not that he thought like lesser of these others, like, well, they're not worthy of God's love or something. He didn't say it like that. But he's giving high praise to a church that gets descriptions that Jesus was receiving in acts of worship. Not that Rome should be worshiped, but there's privileges. There's presiding. There's, think about this, purged of every stain.
0: Yeah.
1: Privileged to be without blemish, meaning there's no heretical error in this church. Special grace that's been permanently filled in by God. He doesn't say that about any other church. So I think there could be arguments of, well, you Catholics believe that this idea that there's infallibility being proclaimed from the chair of St. Peter, that's ridiculous. That's later. An accretion that came later in history. But actually, by the time we're in 107 to 115, depending on when you date this, he's recognized something about Rome, that it's purged of every stain. It's privileged to be without any blemishes. It's permanently filled with a special grace. It's stamped in the Father's name. I mean, these are some pretty significant statements. He's either being really, really nice, or he believes something's true about this church.
0: Our guest, Dr. Stephen Boyce, your calls welcome. 888-318-7884. Right back with more on Catholic Answers Live.
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0: 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Catholic Answers Live. Dr. Stephen Boyce, a convert to the Catholic faith, but an important voice in apologetics and theology now. Tell us a little bit about the Facts podcast before I go to the phones, if you would.
1: Yeah, so I actually started the podcast as I converted to Anglicanism, because most of my PhD was in the second century Christianity, and that led me out of the Baptist world. I was a Baptist pastor for 7 years, and then I became an Anglican very quickly after that. And I started it as an acronym, Fathers, Apocrypha, Canon, Text, Scripture. And so that was kind of anything I talked about related to my studies. And then it kind of kicked off more than that. So we typically stay within subjects related to that. So this is a big one. People probably get tired of me talking about figures like Ignatius, but I can't get enough of it.
0: Yeah.
1: So I built my whole podcast around that acronym.
0: If you, is it a YouTube channel as well, or is it you just go wherever
1: sure.
0: you get the podcast
1: yeah.
0: and go to for, look for the Facts podcast, F-A-C-T-S. Is that it?
1: Yeah, you can look up Facts with Stephen Boyce or something like that. We're on YouTube, Podbean, Spotify, Apple, Google, and we're on all of the platforms. You can find us on that. You look for the Jerusalem cross because that's the logo. It's the Jerusalem cross.
0: Again, the number is 888-318-7884. You can talk with Dr. Boyce. Whether you're Catholic or not, whether you're Christian or not, you're welcome to ask your question. Just one line open right now. Maybe that line is for you. 888-318-7884. Let's start. It's all right with you. I'm going to go straight to the phones because so many people want to talk to you. That's
1: sure.
0: okay? All right, let's go to Matt in Tucson, Arizona, watching on YouTube. Go ahead, Matt, with your question.
2: Hello, I had a question. If you could expand on the Catholic Church's teaching on original sin and then how that differs from the Jewish understanding of it and even the Muslims' understanding of it. Maybe why, I don't know if you could help understand or explain why there's differences.
1: Yeah, well, specifically going back to, I'm going to appeal to Augustine of Hippo here on original sin because he probably wrote the most on it. And if you remember the Pelagius controversy that came into play here on the denial of original sin, which, of course, Pelagius denied that he ever taught such things because it's taught because of what Adam and Eve did. You know, all of humanity's sons and daughters of Adam are stained with the act of original sin that was passed on from Adam and Eve. Now, as it relates to the Catholic belief, this is one of the biggest reasons we hold to infant baptism. This is why we baptize children, because children, though innocent, come into this world innocent. They still have what was passed on through our fathers, if you would, through what happened in the fall. And so we believe that when a child is baptized, this is exactly what is being washed. There is a cleansing that is happening here. And Augustine talks about this. This is the criticism. Because Pelagius actually taught something a little bit different. For example, he came in teaching that there was this neutrality of humanity that, in my mind, it takes a lot of work to come up with an explanation how all 100% of humanity ends up in sin somehow, like just conveniently. Or that we all have the same trait. There's something, there's a common problem that all of us come into this world with that ends up in a state of sinning at times. And so Pelagius believed there was kind of this idea of neutrality, tried to sell this for a while. And so the rumor actually was, is that Pelagius was teaching that children shouldn't be baptized because these two things were always attached. The concept of original sin and a child being baptized to remove the state of original sin from that child. And what's interesting is that Pelagius appealed to the Pope himself, wrote a letter to him stating that he would never deny any child the opportunity of baptism, that that's ridiculous. So he was trying to argue that you can still deny original sin and accept infant baptism. Now, the Pope died before a response came back to Pelagius. The next Pope condemned him, and then obviously the Council of Ephesus condemned him. But the state of original sin has been a Catholic teaching for a long time. Jews have a nuance to a lot of this. In fact, I would say the Greek Orthodox are a little bit closer, and somebody might fight me on this, but I think that the Greek Orthodox or the Eastern Orthodox perspective on original sin, they would align with the Catholic Church in some ways, probably about 90% of the way, and then they would nuance some of the language. And so I think the Jews would probably somewhere closer in that tier where they would not deny something like this, but to the state of where Catholics hold it, to the importance, even to the Immaculate Conception itself, to the Blessed Virgin, that the reason she was conceived immaculately is because it was that protection from the very moment of conception from the original sin. If you're a Greek Orthodox, they don't have to hold the Immaculate Conception. In fact, they don't. They would say that she was purified somewhere later. And that all attaches to their view of original sin, because if original sin doesn't exist, the timing doesn't matter. We believe it exists. We believe all the way back to the early fathers. There's evidence of this. That's what makes the Immaculate Conception so important, is because she was protected from that, where the rest of us had to have that washed in baptism.
2: So when it comes to the other, those other religions' views of it, how much of this boils down to what, why they, we think we need Jesus and they don't think we need Jesus to, you know, save humanity in the sense of, because do they not believe that we're fallen the same way? Whatever happened to us as humans because of the fall, and we need that Savior. Obviously, I don't think they believe that same, or they have a different idea of the Savior. But it seems like this is such a big thing that separates us from religion to religion of these three big religions. Could you expand?
1: Well, it certainly does, and obviously is. Yeah, it certainly does. And Islamic beliefs would reject the doctrine of original sin, but they also believe that Adam and Eve, like, repented and God forgave them. So they wouldn't deny the idea of sin, and they wouldn't even deny the idea that sin is a common problem in humanity, but they don't believe that, like, there was some sort of inherited perspective that came down from descendant to descendant, and they would argue more like, really, Pelagius, that there was a neutrality, an innocency, a moral purity that comes into the world. And so each person that sins because they chose to. And it just so happens everybody chose to sin, all sinned eventually. So Muslims still believe there's some form of salvation, like something has to be done about sin. Jews do too. Obviously, they had atonement. So no one's denying that, like, something has to be done with sin. The immediate effect of that is the debate. The debate is, when did that effect really happen to the human? When did that human need to be the washing and the cleansing and the removal of that sin? How immediate, how important is that? That's where the lines are drawn differently between, say, the Jews or, say, for example, the Muslims that you brought up, is when is that line drawn to deal with sin? We believe that a child has the stain of original sin, and we believe that baptism, well, so do the Orthodox. But we believe that there's a necessity to this because every child and the church fathers were very, especially in North Africa, were very aggressive on this matter because people are intentionally delaying baptism for their children. And some of them are waiting till the eighth day to follow the pattern of circumcision. We have church fathers that are actually explicitly saying, like, no, we're not in the old covenant. We don't have to follow the day line of eight. As soon as they're born, baptize them. Like, there were certain moments where the church fathers were so concerned that parents were going to withhold water because of original sin subject, that they should not delay baptism their children, because some were like, well, we want them to deal with this as they get older and recognize it for themselves. Some of the church fathers were viciously against this concept at that time. But everybody agrees that sin had to be dealt with, Muslim, Jew, Christian of any sort. It's, how does that affect the child from their birth? How does that affect them coming into the world, as opposed to inheriting something from the world rather than bringing it into the world? That's the debate.
0: Matt, I'm going to leave it there. Lots of folks on the line. As a matter of fact, every single line full. Paul is in Youngstown, Ohio, listening on Living Bread Radio. Paul, thank you for waiting. Go ahead with your question.
3: Okay. My question is what you were discussing earlier about the church being built on Peter. And I'm Eastern Orthodox, okay. And the way I was taught was that Peter was first to make the confession of Christ's divinity, so Christ rewards him by making him the first bishop in order of time, and that all other bishops are successors of Peter by confession of faith, but the other apostles were consecrated by Peter. And, you know, because... I think it was Pope Gregory the Great said he saw three Petrine sees Rome, Alexandria, Antioch. If the Orthodox would say every see with a validly consecrated bishop is Petrine. And I wondered why Rome, I mean, I understand Rome was the capital, and the church accommodated itself by setting up jurisdictions aligned with capitals and large important cities. But why would the inheritance of being the successor of Peter fall only to the Roman bishop?
1: Yeah, it's a good question. And I think Ignatius, who I was mentioning early, is actually huge, huge help to this question. And thank you for the question. It's a great one. And to be clear, the Orthodox, especially in these early councils, always had the same kind of disposition toward the Roman see. They would obviously believe that throughout the patriarchal system that was set up between Constantinople, Alexandria, Antioch, etc., Alexandria being a big one because John Mark went there, who was sent there by Peter. Antioch was established by Peter. And what's interesting is Ignatius is third in line, right? So you have Peter, you have Aristus, and then you have Ignatius. He's a successor of Peter in Antioch. But yet he and an Antiochian bishop is giving statements like worthy of God, stamped by the Father, privileged to be without blemish. You're purged from every stain. He even says words like this. He says, which preside over the Roman province, if you would. This idea of prokathetai is in Greek there. And the prokathetai means to a first chair. It literally means something like first chair or seat of honor. That this church is presiding the region. And what's interesting, and I want to point this out because it's such an important question, like why should we look at Rome differently even from an Eastern perspective? What? Because Antioch did in the second century. Ignatius, a bishop of Antioch, who is also in succession to Peter, still gave some sort of honor and veneration to the Roman see over his own. In fact, at the end of the letter of the Romans, it's interesting how he talks about when he dies, there will be nobody to bishop. Literally, the idea is nobody to bishop or preside over the Antiochian church except Jesus and their love. Who's their love? Well, their love is the Church of Rome. Why is that important? Well, at the beginning of the letter, he actually says that the Church of Rome, prokathemene, tais agapes. So this idea is that they presided in an act of love. So not only do they preside over a region, which is a concept of having a first chair or a priority, but that they did it with acts of love. And so here is the Bishop of Antioch, who's about to be eaten by wild animals in a Colosseum, who says, when I die, there's no bishop yet that's been appointed. So he's literally entrusting the Antiochian church to Jesus and to the presiding love of Rome, meaning he's leaving it to Rome to set up his successor. Why not just handle it on their own? Or he's friends with Polycarp in Smyrna. In fact, Polycarp received these letters and was asked to distribute them. Polycarp, in his own letter to the Philippians, reflects on these letters that were given him. Why not just have Polycarp handle it? Why did he write to the Church of Rome and ask them and assure them that they're going to be all the Antiochian church has left as its bishop, along with Jesus? Unless he believed that church had something special that was given to them that goes beyond just Peter ordained a guy. Because Ignatius is in line with Peter. He's second from Peter in Antioch. But he's still appealing to Rome almost 50 years after Peter has died. And so there must be something that was understood even by the earliest bishops as early as 107, that a priority or a presiding power or some sort of promise of grace, because he talks about this special grace, was given to the Roman see to lead these other sees. It doesn't mean these other sees are like lesser Christians and lesser bishops. There's no evidence of that. It's simply that Christ gave an individual, one of his apostles, a prince position, a first chair, if you would, to lead and bring unity amongst these other apostolic sees. And when they were in need, who did they always appeal to in the early church? They appealed to Rome. Who were these councils requesting? Even if the Pope could not make these ecumenical councils, who were they writing to? What delegates were they waiting on to arrive before they made decisions? They wanted to hear from Rome before anything was decided. There was always this kind of privilege given to them.
0: Paul, thank you. I hope that that was helpful to you. You can hear the music. That brings us to the break. Dr. Stephen Boyce is our guest this hour. Your question's welcome. But I'm telling you, the lines are staying full. Just one open right now. 888-318-7884. Why do we baptize? Does it really do anything? In Baptism Now Saves You, Dr. Carla Broussard explains the unbreakable relationship between baptism and salvation, making sense of the church's teaching in a way that's easy to understand and ready to share. St. Peter said, "Repent and be baptized, every one of you." 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

0: Welcome back. Catholic Answers Live. Our guest, Dr. Stephen Boyce, theologian, apologist, and founder of the Facts Podcast, which I highly recommend you check out, especially if you're interested in what the church was in its earliest days. Maybe you're interested in the canon. Maybe you're interested in the church fathers. You'll find all kinds of fascinating stuff there. Maybe you have those questions now. You're welcome to call. You're welcome to call with questions about the canon in the early church, about how that the canon was assembled, about what was there. But whatever your early church question is, I'm sure that Dr. Boyce can help you out. 888-318-7884 is the number. I'm going to go to Mason in Springfield, Ohio. Mason, are you there with us?
1: Say hi.
0: Hello, Mason. How old are you?
1: 11.
0: You're 11. Okay, nice. Mason, go ahead with your question.
1: Well, what will happen to the earth and all the animals on it when Jesus returns?
0: Fair enough. All right. What is going to happen to the earth and all the animals on it when Jesus returns?
2: Yeah, that's a great question. Thanks for calling, Mason. Thank you so much. So it's a beautiful thing because when we look at John 3:16, which is probably a verse maybe most of us learned at a very young age, that God so loved the world. One of the biggest mistakes that we've made in theological debate is the concept of like, well, what does that mean, right? And we assume that means God loved humanity. And of course he does. But he didn't say God so loved humanity only. It's that he loved the cosmos, the whole world, his creation, the very thing that he said was good. Sin took that which God called good and created perversions and corruption. This is where decay and destruction has come into play. And Paul tells us in the book of Romans that the earth is groaning. It's aching to be redeemed and brought back to that state of good. God said it was good. Sin created problems for it. God loves the world and wants to redeem it back to its state of good. And so we see evidence of this later in John's vision that he takes the heavens and the earth and he makes a new heaven and a new earth. And he removes all suffering and pain and wipes away every tear. This is true of our body. This body that's going to die, he's going to take this same body and create a new body from the old body. He's going to take this earth and create a new earth and a new heaven from the old earth and the old heaven. That's what Jesus is going to do because he loved the whole world and he's bringing everything back to the state of good. And that state in Genesis included animals. So we'll be very interested to see how God brings them into the picture. There's a lot of debate. There's a lot of fun discussions about that. But there were animals that were called good in the first creation as well. So we'll see what happens in the new creation.
0: Hey, Mason, we have a book. I always want to say comic book because I'm an old man, but it's not a comic book. It's a graphic novel called The Truth Is Out There. If you'd like a copy of it, could you? I heard someone else there with you. If you could hand the phone over and we get an address, we'll send you The Truth Is Out There. Thank you very much for that question. The number here, 888-318-7884. Kim is in Florida listening on Prince of Peace Catholic Radio. We're glad you're here, Kim. Go ahead with your question for Dr. Stephen Boyce.
3: Hello?
0: Hi.
3: Yes, Jesus said he was the bread from heaven.
0: Yes.
3: Just like the Jews had in the desert, a manna from heaven. And he said then, when the Jews were in the desert, that every word from God was more important than manna. And is love your neighbor and love God, like Jesus said, more important than the sacrifice of Jesus?
2: So we have, yeah, thank you for your question. We have to be careful with this because there's two types of ways to look at what Jesus was teaching. One, there's spiritual life and how to live spiritually alive. And two, there's physical life and the world that we live in and how to live right in that world. And these two worlds are actually not in opposition to each other. They're actually coherent with each other. Loving the Lord your God with all your heart, your soul, your mind, strength, and loving your neighbors yourself is the physical alive that we experience that keeps our communities and keeps our friendships and relationships fully alive and pleasing to God in the physical world. Right. The Eucharist, the bread of heaven, the body of Christ, which unites all of these things together, heaven and earth coming together around the sacraments of grace, is the means by which we are able to love our neighbors ourselves and love the Lord our God. Without the Eucharist, without the, as Ignatius of Antioch says, the medicine of immortality, if we do not have this medicine, meaning we're sick, we actually are dying, there's something in us that's broken, that's why we don't love our neighbor. That's why we don't love God. That's why we love other things. But if we're partaking of the medicine of immortality that heals hatred, heals selfishness, heals the heart that doesn't look at our neighbor properly and rightly, when we're taking the Eucharist, it doesn't just change us internally, it transforms us externally, where we're now able to properly love the Lord our God and properly understand what it means to love God because of his love for us that was done in the Eucharist. And now that can overflow and spill out to loving our neighbor. If we don't understand the Eucharist, I think we'll never fully understand what it means to love God and love our neighbor. So I don't find these contrasts in a negative sense against each other. I actually find them very harmonious and that they're inseparable realities that come from each other. It's just loving God and loving your neighbor is an overflow of receiving the grace of God's love for us in the Eucharist that's poured out to others.
0: You know what? I think I'm going to leave it there, Kim, and say thank you for the question because we've got quite a few people on the line. I hope that that was helpful to you. Sebastian is in Tallahassee, Florida, watching on YouTube. Sebastian, we're glad you're here. Go ahead with your question for our guest, Dr. Stephen Boyce.
4: Hello. My question is, in the early church, was there more teachers or more works or evidence that favors the Catholic doctrine of divine simplicity over the essence energy distinction that arose in the East from Gregory Palamas in the 14th century?
2: Yeah, it's a good question because we like to take a lot of our debates and try to impose them on generations that weren't having those debates, right? So what we do is we look for hints of those kinds of things, like, well, did they at least have the language? Well, how do they frame those kinds of conversations? We have to be careful not to anachronistically go backward, because as you stated, a lot of these debates came much, much later. I would say the earliest forms of these kinds of terms that we see, not really in the debate realm that we see it later in the 17th, 18th, 19th century that we're even having now, was probably in the 5th and 6th century. We actually see concrete terminology. But just for entertainment purposes, in the sense of, like, can we see that there was some level of understanding of making distinctions? Because most people, like, you understand, like, divine simplicity is a belief that, you know, God is comprised of parts, right? So you can say that there was arguments that could play into this where there was anti-docetism going on, like looking at the physical world as good and evil, and God becoming a man. How did that affect this conversation? Clement of Rome comes to mind. I mean, I spent most of my doctoral work on his letter to the Corinthians, but the way he describes God is basically that he's unchanging, he's sovereign. There's no level of sway in him. He can't be moved by humans. He's not going to change. He's immutable. So there's conversations that you could argue that he had already declared a specific position he believed. Justin Martyr, he contrasts God quite a bit. Like, one of the things that he would do is he would take, like, a material item and he would say that God, you know, transcends anything physical. Like, there is no comparison to him. They would make comments like, he's uncreated, he's invisible, he's impassable. I mean, they would say things like this all the time. The Alexandrian fathers are probably the most prolific. Origen tried to play with some ideas that, you know, God is simple, you know, let's not try to make him out complex to us and try to put him to our level to explain him. Origen didn't like thinking, he liked to keep God mysterious in his descriptions. But as far as, like, the actual debates that we see later, I think it'd be anachronistically we'd have to anachronistically go backward and try to impose these thoughts and debates on them because they just weren't having them. But they obviously had a view of God as it relates to material things. And they obviously had concepts of God as it relates to these things. They just didn't have the categories that we're now debating today.
0: Sebastian, that brings us to the break, so we'll leave it there. And I'll say I hope that that was helpful to you. Our guest is Dr. Stephen Boyce, a theologian specializing in early Christian texts. If you've got a question about the early Christian texts, about the New Testament canon in the early church, about those earliest years in the church, you are welcome to call 888-318-7884. I see lines just opened up, so this is a perfect time to call. We'll get you on in the next couple minutes with Dr. Boyce. If you've got anything you would like to know about those early texts. Maybe you've got reliability questions about the Gospels or the other texts in the Scripture or the apocryphal texts or any of the texts of the early church. 888-318-7884.
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0: 888-318-7884. Dr. Stephen Boyce, our guest. And I always consider it a real privilege to have you on here because I am fascinated by this period, but I am not a scholar. So it's always fun to have a scholar to get to ask questions about the early church, about the early writings of the church. You obviously are a big fan of what we call the apostolic fathers. And am I right in saying that the apostolic fathers are, the idea is that these are the early bishops of the church, writers of the earliest church, who actually knew the apostles. That's why we call them apostolic fathers?
1: Yes, sir. That, or they're very close, almost like a grandson or a great-grandson of a lineage from John himself. Like Polycarp knew John. Ignatius was stated to be ordained by Paul. He was obviously in the See of Peter. So these individuals were either with the apostles or directly connected to them by the next successor. So that's typically why they're given that title.
0: So this is what blew my mind when I was younger and I learned, wait, there are people who knew the apostles that wrote down stuff? Like, this is something, like, why aren't we, I still feel this way sometimes, why aren't we talking about this more? So how many of them are there? If I said the apostolic fathers, you'd be thinking of a number. What would the number be?
1: Yeah, so let's kind of go through some of those that are most important. Some would argue that the Didache is probably the earliest.
0: Okay,
1: yeah. Because some would say it's very early. Some would put it like before 70. I don't necessarily go that far. But it claims to be the 12. So it's the teaching of the 12, the Didache, teaching of the 12. So this idea is that they were connected. And I do think it was written in the lifetime of some of the apostles, especially John being alive.
0: Uh-huh.
1: I think it's late, early first into 90, 95, somewhere in there. Clement of Rome was mentioned by Paul, specifically in the book of Philippians. He was with Paul. He wrote a letter to the Corinthians around 96. Some people also want to put that earlier. I leave it in 96. He seems to be familiar with the teachings of Peter and Paul, and he uses them quite frequently. And so he was with Paul. Paul used him for ministry purposes. Ignatius of Antioch, another perfect example. Friends of Polycarp. We don't have direct evidence that he knew John, but he definitely knew Polycarp, who was trained by John. It is said he was ordained by Paul, so he may have been tied to both those in the West and the East in a unique way. Justin the Martyr is another one there. The Epistle of Barnabas. No, we don't believe it's Barnabas. you have the Shepherd of Hermas is around that same era as well, which is really, really interesting because there's different Hermases that are mentioned. There's a Hermas mentioned in the New Testament. It's very unlikely that it was him. In fact, we learn from later, when you look at the Muratorian fragment, it talks about the Shepherd of Hermas, that he was actually the brother of Pius, Pope Pius I. So he would have been connected to the Roman See. He had these visions of this giant tower. It's a beautiful, very long, very, very long visionary story. But when you look at these different subjects, these are the apostolic fathers. So a lot of people consider these the closest thing to the apostles that we have. And so by that message, I would say that these are the closest interpretations. Even Second Clement, most people don't believe Clement of Rome, who did First Clement, is that. But it is the earliest homily we have in the entire early church. Like, it is an actual sermon. It's a homily that was utilized and continued. So I think that part of it's unique, but there's some arguments about how many there actually would be. But there's good. And then obviously, like I mentioned, Polycarp wrote a letter to the Philippians. It's kind of difficult to reconstruct because it's Greek and then some Latin. It goes back to Greek. So to reconstruct it, we had to take copies of different manuscripts in Greek and Latin to reconstruct what we believe is the most full version of what would have been the original letter. There's also another one called Papias, his name.
0: Oh, yeah.
1: He states that he was he wrote five volumes that we don't have. We only have fragments that are quoted. He claims to be a follower of two people who are with Jesus, Aristion and John the Elder. There's a lot of debate about whether John the Elder is John the Apostle or if they were separate people. Eusebius debated this, others. So he was connected at least to the Apostle John. In fact, there's theories that he penned the Gospel of John for John. that were going around in the early church. Whether that's true or not, you know, there's a lot of fun theories, but these guys were very, very closely connected.
0: Right.
1: And then there's other letters. There's a letter called the Letter to Diognetus. We don't know his name. He calls himself the student of the apostles. So Methetes is obviously the name they give to him from the Greek word. And so he writes to a pagan as to why Christians don't practice certain things, go certain places, why they worship the way they worship. That's middle of the second century as well. So these are some examples of that early second, late first, early second, mid second century, giving us these apostolic fathers. These are some of the different collections.
0: You know, I think part of why I was excited to learn about these and why I love talking with you about them, this being your area of study, is that I do think many people have a mistaken idea that the foundations of Christianity are kind of lost to the mist of time, and that it's like the Gospels are just kind of, you know, we're not really sure who and where and how and all that about these books. And so I think that gives people a lack of confidence in the scriptures and in the foundations of the church. But it's not really lost in the mist of time. I mean, to some degree, it's 2,000 years ago. A lot of it is. But there's also a lot that's not.

0: miscellaneous stuff in there. And then all of a sudden, history comes alive. It's like, we have the Didache now.
1: Yeah.
0: We can actually read what was going on. We'd only heard legends and stories. And there's so many works that are talked about, Eusebius mentions or Origen mentions. And I really wish that they would come to... I wish and hope and pray that we find a copy somewhere buried in a cave would be great. But we have a history that is connected. It's not like a giant gap where here's Revelation, John dies, and then boom, we got to go all the way to the... No, we actually have continuity. And the things that are preserved in these letters, especially Ignatius's letters, are so important to understanding that the doctrine actually was unaltered, that it remained faithful to what the apostles wrote in their epistles and in the gospels, that they continued that and continued to interpret that. And then we pick up in the second century where we have more of those writers. It's where we have Tertullian, we have Irenaeus of Lyons, we have Origen, we have these other historians. We actually see continuity coming together, Clement of Alexandria. We see the continuity now. And so they actually fill the gap and show us what we believe is consistent. There's not some new age thing that came in later.
1: And that refutes some ideas like the Constantinian idea that really basically Constantine invented the Catholic Church. You go, sure. Yeah, but he was 300 years after some of the, like after Ignatius. He's 200 years after Ignatius. And you couldn't get more Catholic than Ignatius. It's the Catholic Church.
0: Sure. And that's the thing, like you have Clement of Rome too, who's instructing and he's writing a letter to a church outside of his jurisdiction. He's writing to Corinth, who just mishandled their leaders, corrects them for mishandling their leaders as an authority, not in Rome, outside of Rome, in Corinth. And we know later that Dionysius of Corinth talks about this with Bishop Soter. He received a letter at the end of the second century from the Bishop of Rome. And he tells Bishop Soter in his letter that the church in Corinth still reads Clement of Rome's letter that happened almost 100 years earlier, 70 to 100 years, depending how you date these things, 70 to 100 years later, they're still reading it on Sundays in their mass. Why? Because they saw it as authoritative.
1: Yeah.
0: And Soter's letter, the current Bishop of Rome, his letter is now being read with Clement. So Corinth believed that Rome had authority that was not only jurisdictionally limited to Rome.
1: Yeah.
0: We see that before Constantine. That's before Christianity is legalized at the Edict of Milan. So this idea that like these are things that are post-Constantine, we now have evidence within these letters. That's actually not the case. Rome is actually overseeing these other sees, helping them deal with their problems long before Christianity was even legalized and Constantine did anything.
1: You should do some kind of podcast about this. You should get the word out about this.
0: I do.
1: It's called
0: Facts.
1: I know. I was just giving you a chance to mention it again. The Facts Podcast. Check it out. We got another caller. I want to make sure I go to Zach in Claremont, California, listening on the Catholic Answers app. Zach, you're very welcome here. Go ahead with your question for our guest, Dr. Stephen Boyce.
2: Yeah, thanks for taking my call.
1: Sure.
2: I host a Bible study, and we went over John 6 last night. And afterwards, a couple of people had come up to me and asked, like, hey, how come at Mass we only receive the body? We don't receive the wine. And so I kind of went over what the Catechism says about how we receive Christ fully in both, like, species, right? But I wanted to know when and why the Church began to teach we only need, as the laity, only need the body.
0: Yeah, so, and you're right in stating that the Church teaches that Christ is fully present, body, soul, and divinity, blood, body, soul, and divinity. And now catch it, either species.
1: Mm-hmm.
0: So some's going to argue a modern problem here, but I'm actually going to argue a first century problem. Let's take, for example, the commonality of bread versus the access to wine. Let's take the very day Jesus resurrected from the dead. Let's take a trip to Emmaus for a minute. Two disciples are on the road of Emmaus with Jesus. They're traveling. As they go, they don't recognize this as Jesus. He sits down. He has supper with them. He takes the bread, right? He breaks the bread, and he blesses it. And the same exact words Luke uses there in the Emmaus road is the same words he used on the night that Jesus was betrayed when he took the sacrament and anointed his apostles and gave them this priesthood.

0: Same words, same language. Broke the bread. Boom. Eyes were open. Their eyes were open at the breaking of the bread. And he distributes to them the bread. He gives them the Eucharist. The first day Jesus resurrects from the dead, he serves the Eucharist to two people. Here's the question. Where was the wine? Because on the Emmaus Road, there's no mention of him distributing bread and wine. In fact, the bread was sufficient enough to actually open their eyes and change their perspective about the resurrected Jesus. We also fast forward, for example, on the day of Pentecost, we have thousands of people repenting and being baptized, and they gave themselves to the apostles' doctrine and the breaking of bread. I don't believe that they necessarily had the access at times to wine to be able to distribute to big groups like this the same way they would bread, especially a piece of bread. So even in the early church, it seems pretty clear to me they had access to this one species to be sufficient enough to give both fully present body, soul, and divinity and blood through the substance of just bread. Even
1: Zach,
0: Jesus himself
1: did. I'm glad we were able to get you in. Zach, thanks very much to the call. Dr. Stephen Boyce has been our guest. Check out the Facts Podcast, F-A-C-T-S Podcast. You can find it on YouTube. You can find it wherever you get your podcasts. Dr. Stephen Boyce, I just can't say how much I enjoy every time you're on. Thank you very much for being on with us today.
0: Thank you so much.
1: That will do it for us. We'll see you tomorrow, God willing, right here on Catholic Answers Live.

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5: Here's Father Paul Zogby, pastor of St. Margaret of Scotland Parish in Foley, Alabama, on the sign of the cross.
6: The sign of the cross is the shortest creed. It's saying we believe three things in one little action. It's not the Catholic handshake. It's not Catholic. For every Christian believes we have one God and three persons. We believe the Son of God became a man, and we believe the Son of God died on the cross for me. That's the shortest little creed, the shortest statement of faith that a Christian makes when he or she makes the sign of the cross.
7: Pray the Memorare to the Blessed Virgin Mary with the All Saints Catholic School 3rd grade class.

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0: you the love, the compassion of Jesus.
1: The most glorious work of all, to praise God in his kingdom.
0: Moved by the Spirit.
1: One who lives in love lives in God. And God lives in him.
0: What a wonderful thing is our church. This whole network is built on trust. The essence of evangelization is to tell everybody Jesus loves you. We are all called to be great saints. Don't miss the opportunity.
2: Well, hi, family. We got a lot of family here tonight from various parts of the country. And I thought tonight we would speak about anger. I have nobody here ever gets angry. Nah. Apparently, our Christianity demands humility. We don't like to talk too much about that virtue, you know. It demands compassion, demands that you love and pray for your enemy. We don't like that too much either. And so we do have today a kind of cafeteria, Catholics and Christians all over the world. And the reason is that we pick and choose, see? Now, I think you're going to say, well, Mother, isn't there such a thing as just anger? Oh, yeah. There are just wars, too, but let's take an example of just anger and the different degrees of anger. I think that'd be a good subject. You think that's a good subject? Because I don't know anybody that doesn't get angry. Now, some people, they seem to be born angry. I mean, they're kicking and screaming from day one. And they never get over it, you know? And if you say something to them, they say, well, that's the way I was made. Applesauce. Nobody was made angry. Sometimes we're angry over pride. You know, somebody said, oh, where'd you get that dress? Like, your taste is not too hot. So what happens? You flush and you want to kill them. You work all day and you make a good meal. And your husband comes home and he says, oh, we've had that for 3 days.